0: we're modeling our behavior for our kids, right? We're constantly trying to be an inspiration to them and a role model to them. And so for me, something that struck me was, you know, I look back at my childhood and think about how my mother was with me, and she was a great role model, I would say. And one thing that she always gave me was the gift of faith. And so this verse really stuck out to me because I wanted to hone in on this. It's so important. So 1 Timothy 1:5, I am reminded of your sincere faith, a faith that dwelt first in your grandmother Lois and your mother Eunice, and now I am sure dwells in you as well. So that verse is actually Paul talking to Timothy about how he sees the connection of faith through his family line, you know, and it's such an awesome thing to have someone else point that out to you, because my mother, I can say, was the best influence for me in faith. You know, it really is a gift that you give to your kids because, you know, as a child, you see your parents go through trials. You see them go through struggles. Like I was saying, you know, I have so much on my plate and I can get so distracted. I could get so overwhelmed. And my children see that, but they also see, you know, faith, because if I'm portraying that to them, then they will see that as well. And it's not, it doesn't have to be chaos. It doesn't have to be, you know, panic, which is how it typically was for me before I came to the Lord. You know, I used to handle everything on my own. I had to be like, okay, I have all these problems, but how am I going to fix them? You know, and it was always me. I have to fix them. And so I guess I'm just trying to encourage moms out there that, you know, when you feel like you have so much on your plate and you're trying to fulfill all these obligations that you've made commitments to, you get to, you weigh yourself a little thin. And so when you get to that point, the Lord calls us to just fall to Him and show our faith in Him, because when we cannot, He will. And for the most part, the Lord wants us to just fall on Him. You know, He just wants us to trust in Him and know that we can't just do it on our own. So, you know, the other day I found myself just rock bottom. I had, you know, my girls, we were at a t-ball game. I had one of my daughters, the three-year-old Mallory, she was running in one direction trying to go to the playground. I have my two daughters playing on one of the teams, and Raven, my other daughter, is running in different directions on the field. She's not listening to the coaches. She's not doing what she's supposed to do. And as a mom, I'm just like, what do I do? How do I get their attention? You know, it's just, it's frustrating. And there's constant times like that, that I find myself, you know, especially with young kids, just kind of over the top. But what do you do? You know, what do you do when you're like that? And it sounds silly, you know, because you're in the moment, you're frustrated, you're mad, but you really do have to just take a step back, breathe for a second and pray. It just sounds silly sometimes, like, oh, I'm just going to pray right here, but it works. It totally works, because you're going to center yourself with the Lord again. And the Lord is going to take over from there, and trust in Him that He will. That the big message here is faith, right? We have to have faith in the Lord that He will provide. He will take care of us. And I think as a mother myself, you know, like I said, I'm always on the go. I'm always constant. I'm always stressing, and I get overwhelmed. The hard part, I think, is just getting past that, you know, just getting past that, you know, I can drop the ball for a second and give it to the Lord. I think as mothers, you know, we just feel so pressured to not have that option, but we do have that option. And I think it's just such a blessing when you're a follower and a believer in Christ, you get to have a relationship with Him. And as you build the relationship with Him, you store faith, you know, you build faith in Him, and the Lord always provides for the obedience ones to Him. He, you know, He always takes care of His. And so as I grow in my walk with Christ, I am learning that that is just turning out to be so true. And there's a huge difference between when I was just following the motions, just going to church because I had to, because I was forced to, because I lived with my parents. I was in my 20s, and I just, all I wanted to do was go out. I just wanted to party. I just wanted to have fun. But still, here I am in this Christian household being told that I had to go to church. And, you know, I had somewhat of a relationship with Christ, knowing who He was, you know, sitting there in church, hearing the Bible. But I would pray sometimes, you know, but I felt like maybe He can't hear me, or maybe, you know, because I'm not, you know, being faithful to Him, and I'm just going through the motions, you know, I would pray, but sometimes I would also feel like, is it worth praying? But I want you to know, if that's you, if that's something that you feel, it is always worth praying, always worth praying. That little mustard seed of faith, there's that word again, faith, just proves that to the Lord that you're still interested. You're still interested in him, right? You still want some kind of solace in him, some kind of comfort. And I, like I was saying, you know, when I was a younger adult and I was going to church and not so connected to Christ, I would pray and just feel like I was just doing my due diligence. But I felt like, you know, I was just praying to do the duty, you know, to feel like maybe in my subconscious, I would feel better if I pray to the Lord. Turn, you know, 360 now that I'm older and I have a relationship with the Lord and I do pray to him when I am at my weakest points, when I need the Lord, when I have something that is on my plate that I don't even know how to handle or go about. I pray to the Lord and he answers. He answers because, you know, I have that faith in him and that love with him. So I just encourage you, you know, it's always worth it to pray. And the more you pray, the more you build your faith in the Lord, he will answer and he'll recognize you and know that, you know, this is what your heart calls for. It's such a beautiful thing. Like just an example of that is the other day, my daughter was coughing for like 2 days. I have two daughters with asthma, so it's a struggle. But whenever they get sick and whenever they start coughing, it's not like a light cough thing for normal kids. We actually have to go to the hospital. We have to do treatments. We have to, if that doesn't work, we have to do steroids, you know, inhalers, all this stuff like that. So it gets crazy. But my daughter, I had to take her to the hospital because she was coughing for about 6 hours straight, maybe every 30 seconds. And she just did not get any rest during the night. It was horrible. So I had to take her to the hospital. She got diagnosed with, I think, croup cough. And we had never heard of that before, but it's a really, really bad cough, basically, we'll put it that way, in toddlers. And so the doctor told me, this is just the beginning, you know, she's probably going to have to go through another 5 or 6 days of this. But they gave her a steroid, it was supposed to last her 48 hours. It really only lasted her 6. And we were home again. And here she is coughing and coughing and coughing. And we're at nighttime already. And I just started praying, like vigorously praying over her, like, please, dear Lord, please just give her some rest. Like, she's been coughing for I don't know how long. She's in and out of sleep, you know, to the point where she was spitting up and she just kept waking herself up. And I just had my hand on her back praying and praying, just Lord, please hear my prayer. Like, please just give her some rest, give her some sleep, like just let her rejuvenate herself. I pray that, you know, for myself, just that I got some rest because I had also been up for this same amount of time. And just like that, I kid you not, within me praying, with about 15 minutes of me praying, she just stopped coughing. Like she was already half asleep, but she just stopped coughing. And I let maybe 30 minutes go by and I was like, oh my God, she's done. She's not coughing. 6 hours later, we both fell asleep, like knocked out, stopped coughing. And keep in mind, this is like day 2 of the sickness. And the nurses told me like this was going to be a 6-day thing. She didn't cough at all for the rest. Like it was here and there, maybe, you know, nothing alarming, nothing where she even needed medication anymore, treatments or anything like that. And in that moment, I was just like, that's the Lord. There was no denying that for me, that there was no denying that. I was like, thank you, Jesus. I got on my knees and I was like, Jesus, that's you. That is totally you. There is no other answer, because how can you just go from coughing, coughing, coughing, coughing, coughing straight up for 30 seconds apart for so much and then just boom, stop. That's a miracle. And that's why I love the Lord. I just want to encourage you to keep on building your faith in him. Hebrews 11:1 says, now faith is confidence in what we hope for and assurance about what we do not see. I think as mothers, though, it's so hard to teach children to believe in something they cannot see, right? Like they're so finite in their thinking, you know, they're so like, well, what do you mean? This is not this, like I see it with my eyes. And it's hard to get on their level to explain things like this. But we really do, as mothers, need to teach our children about faith, because it is so important as they get older. Imagine, you know, in a world like we are now and not having some kind of hope or faith for your everlasting life, for after death, for just the day-to-day struggles that we face. Like, I get anxiety over bills that I'm not sure I'm going to be able to pay, you know, unexpected car maintenance that, you know, my car was in the shop for a month this year. It was crazy, you know, and we were struggling trying to find rides to work, making one car work with 5 people in it. And it's not comfortable. It was a very, very small car. But, you know, it's just those things that we need to have faith in the Lord just to get us through those moments, get us through those trials, get us through those times. And if we teach our children at a young age that we are not handling this on our own, that there is a greater being that who wants us to rest on him for everything. Even it's the little things, you know, that gives them confidence in themselves, confidence in the Lord, and a peace that will overcome them. And I think that's one magical word alone is peace, that having a relationship with the Lord gives you his peace. Having faith in the Lord gives you his peace. Having hope in the Lord gives you his peace. And for children, you know, it is something that they could kind of grasp after a while. You know, with my daughter, my oldest daughter is 6 years old. Her name is Coraline. And I'm always telling her, you know, how I'm going to church, how I'm reading the Bible, and why I'm doing this. And I talk about Jesus. And she's not always, you know, understanding of what I'm saying, but she does know that I believe in him, that I have faith in him. And I hope that, you know, she will also understand that she can also have faith in him too. So it just goes all back to modeling for our children and showing them that we as humans are not in control of everything. We are not in control of everything. That we have flesh, that we will fail, that we will fall, but the Lord is always going to be there for us. And he is always going to steer us in the right direction if we choose to follow him and have faith in him. So moms, I want to leave you with one more faith building verse, and that's Isaiah 41:10. So do not fear, for I am with you. Do not be dismayed, for I am your God. I will strengthen you and help you. I will uphold you with my righteous right hand. And for moms, that is a big comfort. Let me tell you that, because we are not alone. The Lord has equipped us to raise our children, because, you know, all kids are different. So I leave you with that encouragement. If you are looking for a church, or if you need some prayer, or if you are a mother in ministry who would love to be on my show, please send me an email, Cheyenne@kkla.com or Cheyenne@salemla.com. I would love to hear from you. And until then, keep building your faith.
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0: What does it mean to watch for the Lord? Is it something that we think about maybe occasionally, or something that quietly shapes the way we live and follow Him every day? Welcome to the Sunday Sermon on Through the Bible. I'm Steve Schwetz, and in this never-before-aired message from our archives, Dr. J. Vernon McGee takes us to Matthew 24, where Jesus speaks about His second coming and calls His followers to be ready. So as you find your place in God's Word, Greg and I have got some evidence to share that God's Word is changing lives, this time in Ghana.
1: Ghana is located in Western Africa. Don't feel bad if you've never heard of it, or you can look it up on Google Maps. The point is that Through the Bible is taking the whole Word to the whole world, and by God's grace, we're getting to some far-flung places.
0: Yeah, and TWI, which, by the way, has like 9 million speakers, we've been seeing tremendous fruit. I had the opportunity to be in Ghana and go to a listener's gathering, if you will. It was a local radio station, and people came in, and man, those folk can party like you wouldn't believe in terms of just their excitement for the gospel and the teaching and the love that they have for the Word of God and through the Bible. It was such an encouragement.
1: Yeah, and you know, Christian missionary work began in that country way back in the early 1800s, which is incredible. And more than half of Ghanaians now say they're Christians, but a lot of them are just nominal.
0: Yeah.
1: And of course, like we hear throughout Africa and much of the world, Islam is growing in the north and is aggressive. And so you might say, well, you know, if two-thirds of the people say they're Christian, do you need Through the Bible? And the answer is absolutely.
0: Absolutely, yeah. Here's a letter of encouragement from a young mother. Her name's Sissy, and she shared this with our team in Africa. I cannot go a day without this teaching because whenever I miss this program, it seems something precious has been taken away from me. Scriptures that are difficult to understand have been simplified and also communicated in the local language for easy understanding. God bless you for this program.
1: You know, so significant. And sometimes it's easy for us in the English-speaking Western world to forget that there aren't the richness of resources, biblical resources that we have access to. And so this is really significant what she said.
0: Yeah, the other thing that's an encouragement is Sissy says here what she really summarizes without knowing it, the entire philosophy of Through the Bible going into different languages. One, scriptures, some are difficult to understand.
1: Yes.
0: They're simplified and they're communicated in the local language.
1: Yes.
0: And that's what we're trying to do with Through the Bible.
1: I love it when the listeners feedback that we're hitting the center of the target by the grace of God.
0: Yeah.
1: Now, Bernard listens regularly, and he tells us that living by God's word and living in community has become really important to him. And here's what he said. I urge all of us to take solace in God's word and also praise and show gratitude to those who do good things for us. Some people are so ungrateful and many have decided not to assist others. But the Bible admonishes us to be grateful, even in difficult times, by giving thanks to God. After hearing these sermons on Through the Bible, I attend to my neighbors more and enjoy praying together over the gifts God has given us.
0: Mm. Such an encouraging letter. This is another one from Bright.
1: Bright, yeah,
0: right?
1: Great
0: Bright's
1: name.
0: Letter is familiar because it touches really on things that we hear a lot from our listeners in Ghana. Here's what he says. You taught me that faith is the ultimate thing that moves God to answer our prayers. It's not about pastors or church elders, so I urge all believers to stop placing their faith in false prophets and greedy pastors, as they are not messengers of God.
1: Yes, and you know, we want to be careful and gracious, but this is a big problem on that continent.
0: Oh, yeah. The prosperity gospel, again, from being there, they would have crusades, you know, air quotes there, and campaigns.
1: Yes.
0: And it was basically a big money grab.
1: Yes.
0: And even our own homegrown, if you will, U.S. prosperity gospel preachers look at Africa as a whole as a huge opportunity, and they've spent a significant amount of time there, frankly, taking a lot of money out of that country.
1: Yeah, I remember some time ago hearing a letter read, you might have read it or we might have read it together, that said something like, my pastor used to stand up and tell me about all his financial needs, and now I'm listening to Through the Bible, and I'm actually learning the Bible. And
0: that's
1: a sad reality, but it's why we're there.
0: Yeah.
1: You want to read this last one?
0: It comes from Caselli. God, through this program, has brought healing to my soul. I went through some troubles, which I do not want to publicly disclose, and this nearly ended my life. But as I got in touch with this program, I have been inspired to always cast my burden unto Jesus, which I did, and I am free from all bondages of the problem I went through. I pray for abundant resources to enable the program to stay on air forever.
1: Well, and that's a natural segue for us to say thank you to everybody that supports Through the Bible. If you support with your prayers, if you share with others, if you're able and God leads you to support financially, that person just thanked you, because we're only able to stay on the air year after year after year because of the faithful support of God's people.
0: Yeah. And just to reiterate how faithful you have been as our listening folks and being a part of Through the Bible. And Greg and I, we get financial reports every month.
1: Yeah.
0: And we just every month say, praise God, the Lord has been faithful and used the faithfulness of our listeners to give us the gas for the Bible bus to run around the world.
1: Amen. And we do our best to buy the best price gas and be good stewards, but without you, we couldn't do it. So thank you.
0: Greg, let me pray for us. Heavenly Father, we are thankful for your faithfulness to us, the faithfulness of listeners, the faithfulness of the Holy Spirit in providing for our every need. I pray that you would bless the ministry as it goes out. In Jesus' name, amen. Now here's the Sunday sermon on Through the Bible with Dr. J. Vernon McGee.
2: I'd like to read some verses here in the 24th chapter of the Gospel of Matthew to get us into the atmosphere of this conclusion of the discourse, beginning at verse 30 of the 24th chapter. And then shall appear the sign of the Son of Man in heaven. Then shall all the tribes of the earth mourn, and they shall see the Son of Man coming in the clouds of heaven with power and great glory. And he shall send his angels with the great sound of a trumpet, and they shall gather together his elect from the four winds, from one end of heaven to the other. Now learn a parable of the fig tree. When his branch is yet tender and putteth forth leaves, ye know that summer is nigh. So likewise ye, when ye shall see all these things, know that it is near, even at the doors. Verily I say unto you, this generation shall not pass till all these things be fulfilled. Heaven and earth shall pass away, but my word shall not pass away. But of that day and hour knoweth no man, no, not the angels of heaven, but my Father only. But as the days of Noah were, so shall also the coming of the Son of Man be. For as in the days that were before the flood, they were eating and drinking, marrying and giving in marriage, until the day that Noah entered into the ark, and knew not until the flood came, took them all away, so shall also the coming of the Son of Man be. Then shall two be in the field, the one shall be taken and the other left. Two women shall be grinding at the mill, the one shall be taken and the other left. Watch therefore, for ye know not what hour your Lord doth come. But know this, that if the goodman of the house had known in what watch the thief would come, he would have watched and would not have suffered his house to be broken up. Therefore be ye also ready, for in such an hour as ye think not, the Son of Man cometh. Now we have seen that our Lord, in the Gospel of Matthew, is answering two of the three questions which the disciples brought to him. He answered the other one, but Matthew, for his own purpose, did not record that answer. We did note that it is in the Gospel of Luke, and it fits into the purpose of the Gospel of Luke. But the two questions that we've seen here are, what is the sign of the end of the age, and what is the sign of the coming of Christ? Now, we've been able to identify that particular period because the Lord Jesus identified it and said that the end of the age will be called the Great Tribulation Period. And he said that you will know that you're in it when you will see the abomination of desolation spoken of by Daniel the prophet. Now, very candidly, you and I are not looking for an abomination of desolation. That's not the hope of the church. But after the church is removed, and the rapture takes place, the church is out of the world, then may I say to you that this will be a sign to those that are then on the earth, that when they see the abomination of desolation, and they'll know that they're in the great tribulation period. Now, we saw last time that he gave the sign of his coming. He says that the sign of his coming is, first of all, his coming will be public. It will be public in the sense that he'll not be coming as he did before to Bethlehem. Before, when the wise men wanted to know where to find him, they were told that, "But thou Bethlehem Ephratah." That had to do with his first coming to the earth. But the next time, you won't need to go to Bethlehem. He compared it to the flashing of lightning. Probably the most public thing that ever takes place is lightning. You can certainly know when that's taking place. And when he comes, it'll be public. There'll be no such thing as somebody saying, "Well, he's over here," or "he's over there," because the whole world will know when he comes the second time. Now, this is his coming to the earth to establish his kingdom upon the earth. Now, when he takes the church out of the world, we're told the dead in Christ will be raised. Those that are alive will be caught up to meet the Lord in the air. Now, there's a great argument about whether that's secret or not. I rather think it'll be secret. I always felt like Dr. George Gill was right when he used to say, he says it'll be so secret that there are going to be some churches that'll meet the next Sunday after the rapture and they won't miss a member. I believe that there'll be some like that. I'm sure there'll be some like that because of the fact I do not think it's going to make the impression upon the world that a great many people think that it's going to make when he takes the church out of the world. But his coming to this earth at the end of the great tribulation to establish his kingdom is going to make quite an impression, because at that time he puts down all unrighteousness. And they're told, we saw last time, "Then shall appear the sign of the Son of Man in heaven." And we attempted to identify that sign as far as we know, and I would not want to be dogmatic about this. If you have a better guess than I do, why, I'd certainly be willing to accept it, that this probably is the Shekinah glory. When the Lord came the first time, that Shekinah glory was not there. True, the star was over Bethlehem, but didn't apparently stay there very long. It disappeared. And the pictures that show him with a halo around his head just don't happen to be the way that he walked this earth by any means. He wasn't marked out like that. That Shekinah glory was left, and that, I think, is all that he did leave. He didn't leave his deity when he came to this earth, why, he was God. But when he comes the next time, that Shekinah glory will be the sign. Now, to the nation Israel, which was the only nation that ever had the visible presence of God, and I want to say the church has never had the visible presence of God, and the church never will in its existence. We walk by faith and not by sight. How we need to learn that. And may I say, it would keep some of you from running after these sensational folk today that are performing miracles. May I say to you, that is so called, because you would know that that which is genuine today is that which appeals to faith and not to sight at all. We've got so many people that are looking for something, something they can fasten their eyes upon. Well, we walk today by faith and not by sight. Now, we are told here, he shall send his angels with a great sound of a trumpet, and they shall gather together his elect from the four winds, from one end of heaven to the other. Now, he's going to send his angels. And I know now we're not talking about the church, because we're told that when the church is taken out, that the Lord himself shall descend from heaven with the shout, the voice of the archangel. Somebody says, "Uh-oh, there's the archangel." No, it's not. It's his voice. May I say that the important thing at the rapture is he doesn't need a trio. He doesn't need two to help him. He doesn't need someone there to blow a trumpet, and he doesn't need Gabriel there. I personally don't think Gabriel even has a trumpet, and I'm sure he can't blow a trumpet. He's just not in the trumpet-blowing business at all. When our Lord calls his church out of this world, he'll need no one to help him. He'll do it alone. When he was here before and he raised the dead, he always did it by speaking to them. The Lord himself shall descend from heaven with a shout. And the voice of the archangel, his voice, is like the voice of an archangel, which denotes the majesty of it and the authority of it, and the sound of a trumpet. Well, somebody says there's a trumpet there. No, there's not. If you turn over to Revelation 1:10, you'll find out that John says that he was in the Spirit on the Lord's day. He heard a voice like the sound of a trumpet, and he turned. And whose voice was it? Well, it was the glorified Christ. His voice will be like the sound of a trumpet when he calls his own out of this earth. And they alone will hear, and they alone will be caught up to meet the Lord in the air. But now when he gathers his elect, and his elect here, I think it's the nation Israel, that 144,000 that were sealed to go through this period, are at this time scattered throughout the world because they will have witnessed, they will have done in 7 years what the church has not done in 1900 years, and that is evangelize the world. They will have covered the entire world. Now he's going to gather them together, and they are brought together for the kingdom that is to be established beginning in Jerusalem, for it is the capital. Now he speaks by giving a parable. Now learn a parable of the fig tree. Now, I'm not going into a great deal of tedious detail here, but I think if you'd turn back in the Old Testament that you'd find two things, that the vine and the fig tree represent the nation Israel. Isaiah speaks of the vine, Jeremiah of the fig tree, and that the fig tree is a sign of the nation Israel. And I think now he's talking about the nation Israel. When his branch is yet tender and putteth forth leaves, ye know that summer is nigh. And the thing about the fig tree is that it puts forth its leaves, as you know, early in the summertime. Now, there are those that like to relate this to what is happening over there now. Now, may I say that what's happening over there now, I think, is quite wonderful, but I do not think that it's the fulfillment of this at all. I think that you're going to see a great deal more that will take place when God begins to move with him than what you're seeing today. I think what you're seeing today reveals, as it's convinced so many, that here is a nation that's been out of business for 2,500 years, that all of a sudden comes back into existence. And God said that's what's going to happen to it. And I do think that that is very impressive today. But using the slang expression, we haven't seen anything yet. I think that fulfillment of this, when that fig tree begins to bud, you're going to see some buds, a whole lot of buds, more than we're seeing today. Now will you notice, so likewise ye, when you see all these things, know that it is near, even at the doors. That is what? His coming. Verily I say unto you, this generation shall not pass till all these things be fulfilled. Now there's been two ways of interpreting that word generation, the ganao. Does it mean here the nation Israel, that this generation, that is the Jewish people, will not pass away till all these be fulfilled? Or does it mean the generation that's then living is going to see all of these things take place? And may I say, both of them are true. And I'm not sure but what the Lord had both in mind when he mentioned this. Now he enforces what he said with this: heaven and earth shall pass away, but my words shall not pass away. And if you've noticed now that this has been the second time that he has inserted a statement like this, that his word is important and that attention should be given to it. You remember when Paul's talking about the rapture, he says, "This we say unto you by the word of the Lord." And I think Paul means he had a special revelation on it. And I think that the Spirit of God means for us to pay particular attention when that sort of thing is said. Because you and I are living in a day when these things are ridiculed. And they're ridiculed in the church today. Many people do not believe these things that concern prophecy. They poo-poo them. They say that these things will never come to pass. You remember Peter said that these days would come when they would say, "Where is the sign of his coming?" And they would ridicule this great truth of the Word of God. And so he's come forth to enforce this in this particular case and also relative to the rapture. But he says now, "But of that day and hour knoweth no man, no, not the angels of heaven, but my Father only." The only thing that disturbs me when someone comes along and announces a date is that I know that that day I can't look for him to come, because he's coming at a time when they know not. And I've often wondered if it might not be the day after one of these days that some of these fellows predict. May I say that this is a business that we ought never to go into, is even to come so close as to say, as right now I'm hearing voices that want to say something sensational. And they say, "He's going to come in our lifetime." I've heard that. How do you know it? I'd like to have that verse. I'd love to have that scripture and that teaching from the Word of God. He's going to come in our lifetime? I don't know. He could, but I don't know it. And I don't think they know. And there are those that say, "Well, he is going to come now in this century." And I can't find where the century was to be singled out. And there are all sorts of methods made. Now, I won't be around for this, but some of you will. And when you get to it, you remember that that preacher down there at the Church of the Open Door way back there said this was going to happen. When we get to 2000 A.D., my friend, there will be an epidemic then of date setters. And they'll tell you he's coming in 2000. You say, how do you know that? Because 1000 A.D., saw that same sort of thing. We need to recognize the fact that though you are looking for him to come, we are to stay away from this business of date setting. And nothing will bring the study of prophecy into disrepute more than for anyone to attempt to set a date. And our Lord scored it for this, his coming to the earth, and also for his rapture, that no one knows. "But of that day and hour knoweth no man, no, not the angels of heaven, but my Father only." Now will you notice, "But as the days of Noah were, so shall also the coming of the Son of Man be." Now what kind of days were the days of Noah? Well, we've seen that God looked down and he saw that all flesh had corrupted his way upon the earth, and it was narrowed down now till there was just one man left. And that was this man Noah that was faithful to God, the only man. And it was said of him that he walked with God. And it's reduced to one individual. May I say to you, that means that this day of Noah was a terrible day. Lawlessness, we're told. Immorality. But wait just a minute. That's not what our Lord mentions. Listen to this. "For as in the days that were before the flood, they were eating and drinking, marrying and giving in marriage until the day that Noah entered into the ark." Now, what is wrong with eating and drinking? If you do too much of it, of course. But what's wrong with eating and drinking? There's nothing wrong with it. They're marrying and giving in marriage. Is there anything wrong with that? And, of course, there's nothing wrong with marrying and giving in marriage. Well, what does our Lord mean when he says that in the days of Noah they were eating and drinking, they were marrying and giving in marriage? What's wrong? I'll tell you what's wrong. They were eating and drinking. as if God did not exist. They said, that old fella out there, he says that there's going to be a flood. What nonsense. We know there's not going to be a flood. And they had marriages and friends. God was left out of them. It's very much like today. People are living as if God does not exist. I'm of the opinion that a great many people that go to church on Sunday, and they come generally Sunday morning, you never see them any other time. I'm confident from one Sunday morning to another Sunday morning, God's not in their thinking. He doesn't enter into their business. He doesn't enter into their home. He's not geared into their lives at all. There's no reality whatsoever. And that's the way that it was in the days of Noah. Men were marrying and giving and marrying. Nothing wrong with it other than God was left out. They were doing these things as if God did not exist and as if they'd be here forever, and they were right in the presence of the flood. I do not know this, but a very wonderful Bible teacher, we were riding in the car going to Chicago, and he reached over and tapped me on the knee. He said, you know, McGee, you and I have been talking on prophecy this week, but if you and I really knew how close we are to the rapture, you know, we may be frightened that it may be closer than we dream it is. I wonder if we are not living today as if the thing's just going to continue forever as it is right now, and there'll be no change in it. How much does God enter into your daily life? Now, as I said this morning, the church work is not done inside the walls of this church. It's what takes place outside. What'll take place Monday. It's what'll take place on Tuesday. It's what'll take place on Wednesday. How much of the Word of God goes out from you during the week? Or when you put on your work clothes in the morning, it's goodbye, God. We'll see you next Sunday morning. Hope you'll be around. Is it that attitude? That's the way it was in the days of Noah. Godless days. Now, and they knew not until the flood came and took them all away, so shall also the coming of the Son of Man be. Now will you note, then shall two be in the field, the one shall be taken, the other left. Two women shall be grinding at the mill, the one shall be taken and the other left. Now there's somebody going to say, well, finally, preacher, you painted yourself into a corner. You've been saying that the rapture is not in the Olivet Discourse, and here it is. There's two in the field, one taken, one left, and that's not rapture. What is it? And here are two at the mill grinding, one taken and one left. If that's not rapture, what is it? Well, it's not rapture. It's altogether something different than rapture. Now, what's the pattern that we have here? The days of Noah. The godless crowd, they knew not until the flood came and took them all away. Who was really raptured at the time of the flood? Noah? No, he was left here. He went on. Who was taken away? This generation that married and were given in marriage, they ate and drank as if God didn't exist. They are the ones that were taken away, and that's the way it'll be when he comes again. Who is it that will be taken away? They'll be taken away in judgment as they were in the days of Noah. Those that are left to enter into the kingdom. If you'd keep on in this discourse, you'll find out that he'll say, blessed are ye of my Father, enter into the kingdom. And then he says to the other, cursed are you, and you will enter into outer darkness. So that, may I say, that I don't think I painted myself into a corner. This is not rapture. We're talking now about the days of Noah. And when those were taken away, they were taken away in judgment. And that's the way it'll be in that day. This is not the rapture. It's when they're taken out of the world, to meet the Lord in the air, and so shall they ever be with the Lord. That's not the picture that you have here at all, but altogether different. Now will you notice, two women shall be grinding at the mill, one shall be taken, the other left. Watch therefore, for ye know not what hour your Lord doth come. I do not know whether you detect it in the text or not, but there is the note of anxiety. There is the note of almost fearfulness. And it's like this, but know this, that if the goodman of the house had known in what watch the thief would come, he would have watched and would not have suffered his house to be broken up. Now, I say to you, it's like watching for a thief. Now, is that the way the church is to watch for the Lord to come? No, the language is just absolutely the opposite. You remember Paul said to the Thessalonians, how ye turn to God from idols to serve the living and true God and to wait for his Son from heaven. It's an altogether different word, by the way. And then he goes on in the fifth chapter to say that the Lord is coming to this earth like a thief in the night. But he says, ye are not the children of the night, and he will not come to you as a thief. Do you think he's coming to the church as a thief? You don't welcome the thief. The church is looking for that blessed hope and the glorious appearing of our great God and Savior. It's not looking for that blessed hope and the glorious appearing of the thief. Now, when you left home tonight, did you leave a note on the back door saying, Mr. Thief, I have left the door unlocked. You will find the family silver in the second drawer to the left. Did you put a note like that? I'm sure you didn't. I'm of the opinion that you locked everything up. You probably double locked in these days everything to keep the thief out. You don't want the thief to come in. And when the Lord comes to the earth to establish his kingdom, do you think the world will want him? Would you think that tonight, this group of communists that have met in Moscow, do you think that they made any plans for the Lord to come and take over? I don't think so. And I do not believe that in this country of ours today, they have very much room for him in Washington. I don't think they have any. And I'm not talking politics, because it doesn't make any difference what party that you have in. They're not looking for him. And if he came tonight, he'd be a thief breaking in. But he doesn't come that way. And watch therefore, for ye know not what hour your Lord doth come. Watch. And I detect in that the thing that the Old Testament prophet talked about. He says, in that day they're going to say in the morning, would God it were night. And at night they'll say, would God, it were morning. What's the difficulty? Fear and dread are in their hearts as they look about them, and they're watching in fear. The church is to wait for him to come. I got interested in this several years ago, in fact, many years ago now, and I found out that back in the Old Testament alone, there are 17 different words that indicate watching and waiting. And, of course, we have only really the one word to translate watch. And somebody says, well, I just don't see how there could be that many. Well, may I illustrate? I think there can be several ways of watching. Here is a man. It's the fall of the year. The deer season opens. And his neighbor and he have been going deer hunting up here to Utah every fall for about 10 years. And so they get their gear together, they get in their camper, and they start out the day before, and they drive up to their familiar spot, and they camp that night to be ready the next morning when the season opens. And so the next morning, before it's daylight, they crawl up to that accustomed spot. One of them takes his place at that hogback right where their deer tracks, where he's been every year. He got his deer there one time. That was 10 years ago. He hadn't had one since. But he goes right back to that spot to wait, because he's sure another deer is going to come over there one of these days. So he sits down on a log that is there, and he begins to put his gun down, and he begins to watch. He hears a noise over in the brush, and he raises his gun. It's another hunter, and so he doesn't shoot him this time. He may get him next time, but he don't get him this time. So he's watching, and that's one way of watching, by the way. But suppose you meet that man a month later down here at 6th and Broadway, and you see him standing on the corner, and he looks over there when the light changes. When the light changes, he looks over here, and then he looks down the street, and there he is watching again. And you wonder what in the world he's watching for now. You go up to him, says, waiting for someone? Oh, he said, yes, my wife is 30 minutes late. She went down there to Bullock's, and she used to be here 30 minutes ago. But he's watching for his wife, and that's different than watching for the deer to come. I could make a bad pun there if I wanted to, but I don't want to. But let's move up now 2 or 3 more months, and you go out to the hospital, and you see him and his wife now sitting by the bedside.

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4: Again and again is awake, awake. You're not children of the night. Don't let him come like a thief. You are to be awake. You're to be alert. And I think that every Christian in this day in which we're living ought to be on his toes for the Lord. Honestly, let's put reality in it. Suppose he had come tomorrow morning at 10 o'clock. Where would he find you? What would you be doing? Suppose he came tomorrow night at 10 o'clock. Where would he find you, and what would you be doing? You see what I mean? May I say to you that looking for him to come is not some little pious expression, but it's a life that enters into every moment. I remember hearing the late Dr. Gerard Lowe, who was pastor of the First Presbyterian Church in Dallas years ago. I don't mean Dallas and Memphis. He was telling about, he had an officer in his church, an elder, who had played golf with him. He was a lawyer, and every Monday he and the lawyer went out to play golf. And he called the lawyer and asked him, was he going to be able to go out this particular Monday? And so he said yes, he would, but he said, I have a client coming in at noon. You come on down to my office and just wait, and my secretary will be gone, but you just come on in and wait, and we'll go play golf soon as I get through. So Dr. Lowe told me, says, I went on down. I went up and sat down in the office to wait for him, and I heard him in there talking. Said in a few minutes, said he came out with a client, and he introduced him. And when he saw me, Dr. Lowe said he saw that we were going to play golf, and he said, well, I'm sorry. Calling the lawyer by his first name, Bill or Jake, said, sorry I detained you. And he said, oh, that's all right. Said, do we spend the rest of the afternoon out playing? And then this man, who was the client, said to the lawyer, said, look, said, I used to see you out at the club on Sunday afternoon playing golf. Said, now, why is it I haven't seen you out there recently? Oh, he said, this preacher is responsible for it. And Dr. Lowe told me, he said, you know, said, I just don't like for a preacher to be made responsible for things like that. And so I immediately spoke up because I wasn't responsible. And I said, look here, I never preached about playing golf on Sunday in my life. And I never said anything to you about that. He laughed. He said, that's right. He never did. But he's responsible. And this man says, then how is he responsible? Well, he said, I'll tell you. Said, you know, I never knew the Lord was going to come back one of these days, and he might come any time. And he said, this is the first preacher that ever told me that. And he said, you know, I began to look for him, and I am looking for him. And he says, one Sunday I was out there playing golf. Now, he says, I don't think it's wrong to play golf on Sunday. It's still don't. But he said, you know, I got to thinking about it. If the Lord came out Sunday afternoon, I'd be a little embarrassed. And he said, I felt like maybe I better be doing something else. And he says, for that reason, I gave it up. Now, don't you go out of here and say that the preacher at the Church of the Open Door said playing golf on Sunday is wrong, because I didn't say that. I just said that one man, a layman, came under conviction when he really started looking for the Lord. You don't have to preach against particular things if people really begin to look for the Lord to come, my friend. That'll take care of itself, because then the man doesn't need a watchdog to go with him. He doesn't need the FBI to check up on him. The Lord is watching him all the time, and he's watching for the Lord to come. And it makes a lot of difference in your life, my beloved, when it becomes a reality and not just a doctrine. Shall we pray? Heavenly Father, we truly thank Thee for Thy Word, and we thank Thee for this wonderful hope.

0: was given to us, a hope that thou hast called a purifying hope. And we believe that it will shape our lives. We believe that it will cause us maybe to be doing things that are more profitable than some of the things that we are doing. And we recognize it's not even a question of right and wrong. It's a question of pleasing the Savior before whom we shall appear someday and give an account of ourselves to Him, for we must all appear before the judgment seat of Christ and give an account of every moment of the day that we spend as a child of God down here. We pray, therefore, that we'll be able to sit down with Him and we'll be able to look at the record and have a record that will be able to stand the white light of His presence. May it indeed affect our lives, for we pray in His name. Amen.
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10: Treatment first. It sounds like its name. Treating people first, as opposed to housing first.
11: I will applaud the administration for bringing to light the issue of addiction. 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
12: County government as a whole is very hostile to the Second Amendment, and they have a puppet in office who is more than willing to acquiesce to their demands to slow walk everything. The Board of Supervisors asked me to halt the issuing while they reviewed it legally, and I said that's utter nonsense.
2: This is SoCal Connection with Larry Marino.
10: But first, we check in with Paula Creation from Shepherd Church. She's got a good news story for us each week about organizations and individuals doing something to help out, especially in areas like folks aging out of the foster care system. And Paula, good to talk with you again.
13: Always good to talk with you, and lots of good news this morning, lots and lots of good news. We have Ken Kraft, who is the founder and CEO of Hope the Mission, who just does an enormous amount of work in housing and in just restoring people's lives. Ken, thanks for being here.
14: Good morning. Hey, good morning. Good to be with you.
10: Good to have you with us, Ken. Tell us what Hope the Mission is. Give us kind of a working definition of this organization.
14: Yeah, the larger picture, Hope the Mission, we're a housing and homeless service provider. We currently have 35 homeless shelters. We have 3,300 beds, and these individuals live with us, and everybody comes directly off the street. And so we are working with them to help rehabilitate them, help them get their lives back and get back on track.
10: And Paula, take us into this story because you are especially interested in helping kids aging out of foster care. Paula?
13: Absolutely. Ken has three major projects that he's working on in the month of August this year. But one of them is a program for kids aging out of the system, which he has done before, but Ken, I don't know that you've done it to this magnitude. Can we talk a little bit about your transition age youth shelters?
15: Yeah. And I think, you know, most of our listeners can probably imagine, what would it be like if you were 18 or 19 years old and you're trying to figure out adulthood without a safe place to sleep, without parents to fall back on, and sometimes just after years of foster care or family instability. And so what we're doing is we're there. We are that safety net. And so we have just opened up a brand new interim housing site for transitional age youth, usually between the ages of 18 and 24, where the majority of them have timed out of foster care. And then once they come to us, we surround them with stability, education, spiritual formation, employment opportunities, life skills, and most importantly, people that believe in them. And so, Jimmy, I live with a firm conviction, if we can intervene today, we have an opportunity to prevent a young person from becoming chronically homeless tomorrow. So intervention is critical.
10: It is indeed. Give us a kind of a real-world example of what you're facing out there. So an individual who's been in the foster care system at around 18, 19 is at a point where they're out, they're done, and they probably don't have the resources behind them like a family with a mom and dad who've been there to kind of support them, right?
15: Yeah, as you can imagine, it's expensive to live in Los Angeles, even when you have a mom and a dad, and maybe you're trying to make something of yourself and you're going to college or a career, but imagine you have none of that. And so when these young adults face 18, 19, and all of a sudden they're not for everybody, but for many people in the foster care system, it might be a paycheck for the parent. And now you're not that paycheck anymore. And so I've talked to so many foster, you know, kids that come out of foster care who've lived in 18, 20, 22 different homes growing up, and the amount of instability is unfathomable. And now all of a sudden they're out on their own. And unfortunately, unless there is a system to really help them, many of them will turn to, unfortunately, prostitution. They'll turn to gangs, trying to fit in somewhere. And so to me, there's nothing more important, if we truly love our neighbor as we love ourselves, is to reach out and to be there to help these young adults, to grab them by the hand and say, you're not alone. We can walk with you. And that's what we're committed to doing.
10: Paula, let me have you do a follow-up question on this topic over to our guest.
13: There's also the issue of the support that they need, because so many kids during their time in foster care have never been allowed to make a decision for themselves. And then they turn 18 and they're expected to know how to navigate life. But no, they've never made one decision in their entire life. Everything has been made for them, where they live, where they eat, what clothes they have, what school. Like you said, they've been 16, 17 different homes, different schools. And now they're 18 and we just expect for them to be able to make decisions, and they can't. So Ken, let's talk about the kind of resources and support that you have, because I think that's critical as well.
15: Yeah, I mean, whenever someone comes to us, it's not about warehousing people or just giving them a bed. It really is providing them the foundation for adulthood, starting with education. So we tell everyone that's with us, you either have to be going to school or you have to be some kind of employment. And so it's an essential. So you come to us because we want them to be successful. We don't want to give a handout. We really want to give that hand up and empower them. We also want to give them life skills. And so we offer them life skill classes. We offer financial literacy. And also we have mental health clinicians on site, because there's been a lot of trauma that takes place in young adults as they work themselves, you know, oftentimes through the system. And oftentimes they haven't learned how to have healthy relationships, and they certainly haven't learned how to live independently on their own. And so these are all part of the circumstances and the support systems that we surround each person with, because we must create a pathway out of homelessness. We don't want to just create a better system of homelessness. We want to create a pathway out of homelessness, and especially for those who, you know, live for decades, you know, of just sometimes suffering, you know, they don't need
14: pity. They need opportunity. They need stability. And we are able to provide them the resources that they need.
10: I like how you have them have a stake in the game here, that they have to have employment or something going on to show that they're trying, that they're wanting to move. They don't just want a free handout. What kind of results have you seen? Is it too early to know, or are you actually seeing tangible results that you can share?
14: You know, this will be our second transitional aid youth site. And so we still are keeping the one in Chatsworth and then opening this one. And we see tremendous results. It's amazing what happens when you can provide stability, when you can provide resources and a community of love and support. And so what we're seeing is oftentimes, you know, individuals will end up staying with us for 1 year, 2 years while they start working. We help them save their money. We help prepare them for tomorrow. And then oftentimes you might have two or three of them together say, hey, let's go rent an apartment together. And they launch out on their own. And others get good jobs and they, you know, make a career. And so we're finding once people get rooted and established within our system, they don't want to leave. You know, oftentimes when we were getting ready to open up this site in Encino, we had tremendous community resistance. And people were saying, you know what, you're going to be bringing in a bunch of gangsters and a bunch of hoodlums and drugs. And I tried to convince them, no, that's not the case at all. It's amazing when you provide people with an opportunity, they will respond. And but the key is to give them the opportunity.
10: Paula, back
13: over
10: to you.
13: And I know oftentimes, yeah, I thank you. I know oftentimes people look at homeless people and they feel like they've done something to get themselves there. But these are kids who aged out of a system that we have provided for them, and a system that oftentimes has failed them. And unless there are programs like yours that these kids will become, they will have to be paid for by society for a very long period of time. They will either be homeless, they will be incarcerated. As we know, 75% of people incarcerated spent time in foster care. So unless we fix this early on with programs like this, we are just going to perpetuate the problem. We are going to continue to feed all of the social programs that we have to support people, many of which we failed when they were kiddos.
14: Either we address the problem now or we're going to address it later. And it's much more expensive and more difficult, the more trauma and you know, the more dysfunction people might develop by living on the streets. And so one of the best things that we can do is to intervene early and to help people now and to help establish, you know, a better future. And you're absolutely right. It's so easy to judge and to criticize individuals that might be homeless, that sometimes we need to pull back and say, what are the causes? What may have led to this? And so many of these young adults really have been victims. You know, nobody thinks to themselves when they're young, oh, when I grow up, I want to be homeless. I want to be without parents. You know, I want to be independent all on my own at 18. No. And so sometimes this is thrust upon people and they have to make those adjustments and they have to learn coping skills and mechanisms. And we want to make sure they learn the right coping skills and mechanisms so that they can thrive, that they can be successful adults. And that's what I love. I have story after story after story of individuals that came from the worst beginnings, but they're going to have the best endings.
10: Ken Kraft is with us. He is the CEO. He's the founder and CEO of Hope the Mission. Ken, all this takes resources. What funds Hope the Mission? How do you keep the lights on, the doors open? How do you provide the resources for these individuals?
14: Yeah, you know, like any nonprofit, you know, we have to work hard to obtain resources. And so, you know, of course, there's individual donors, there's foundations, there's corporations, there's churches, but we also have social enterprise. We have 9 thrift stores. And our thrift stores are great because people can go, they can shop and drop off donations, and it's a great way to generate income. And for those that are LA-based, we're getting ready to reopen one of the most iconic restaurants in all of Los Angeles called the Original Pantry Cafe. And that's on Figueroa and 9th, and 100% of the proceeds will go right back into ending homelessness in Los Angeles.
10: Wow, that used to be Richard Reardon's place, right? He had that
14: exactly
10: one in his life.
14: Right, yes. Exactly right. And we're reopening it after it's been shut for a year.
10: If people want to find out more, because we're out of time, where can they look you up?
14: Yeah, please go to hopethemission.org. And that's our website. And you can learn more about Hope the Mission, what we're doing, the numbers of services, and how you personally can get involved. And we always encourage people to be engaged and be the solution of addressing these challenges we face in our community.
10: And Paula, just a quick mention, you've got a radio show of your own heard on our sister station, Paula Krasium. 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
13: 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Larry, thanks so much for caring about these folks. I appreciate it.
10: And thank you. And thank you, Ken Kraft, founder and CEO of Hope the Mission. Take care, both of you.
2: 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This is SoCal Connection with Larry Marino, exploring issues in and around Southern California.
10: The Los Angeles County Sheriff's Department has agreed to a settlement with the U.S. Department of Justice to speed up concealed carry permit processing for eligible Californians. The settlement requires the Sheriff's Department to bring its procedures in line with the Supreme Court's Bruin decision. That decision affirmed a constitutional right to carry a handgun in public for self-defense. The DOJ sued the L.A. Sheriff's Department last year after applicants were found to be waiting an average of more than 9 months for the permits. Joining us to talk a bit about this is former L.A. County Sheriff Alex Villanueva, who is running for office to get his old job back. Thank you so much for being with us. Good to have you on.
12: Thank you, Larry. How are you doing?
10: I'm doing well. Your reaction, do you think the 9 months is just the bureaucracy, or do you think they're slow walking it because they didn't really want honest, law-abiding citizens to have guns?
12: Oh, they're definitely slow walking it. In fact, the Luna administration was sued by both the California Rifle and Pistol Association and the U.S. Department of Justice for that very same reason. In fact, they had, I think, in 2023-24, they had a two-year time period where they took in over 3,000 applications. I understand they issued two permits. Two permits. There's no on earth that could be justified, and that is definitely prima facie evidence of slow walking it.
10: Yeah. Why would they want to slow walk it? Why would they want to keep law-abiding citizens from having their affirmed Second Amendment rights affirmed by the Supreme Court?
12: Well, you have county government as a whole is very hostile to the Second Amendment, and they have a puppet in office who is more than willing to acquiesce to their demands to slow walk everything. And in fact, when I was in office is when the Bruin decision came down, the Board of Supervisors asked me to halt the issuing while they reviewed it legally. And I said, that's utter nonsense. Nothing changes what we're doing. It actually makes it easier because now we don't have to go through the elaborate process of determining what constitutes good cause. So it actually facilitated our permit process and actually forced the hand of all the local municipal police departments who were routinely denying CCW permits. So that actually made the situation a lot better until Luna took office and decided to slow walk everything.
10: Sheriff Villanueva, what's your take on private citizen gun ownership? Does it hurt things, help things? Is it a non-issue? What's your take on private citizens having guns?
12: Well, there was a mass shooting at an In-N-Out recently in the Midwest. And it was a private citizen armed with a gun that definitely changed the equation of whatever that would-be mass murder had in mind. So definitely, especially in L.A. County and L.A. City, where you have a a dearth of officers and deputies on the streets. They both agencies have severe staffing crises that are directly impacting public safety. Look at the takeovers and the looting that's happened over the last two weekends. It's astonishing lawlessness. So definitely having an armed, responsible citizenry is the best defense in the absence of law enforcement.
10: Yeah, you mentioned the street takeover. The news story from this week says another street takeover in Los Angeles led to looting. The owners of a liquor store in the Bellflower area say their store was damaged during a street takeover early Saturday. Last weekend, AutoZone stores in East L.A. and South L.A. were looted after similar takeovers. The Sheriff's Department says up to 150 cars blocked the street during the takeover. What's going on? Kind of give us, from what you understand, the street takeover mentality and what these individuals are trying to do.
12: Well, you have that fast and furious car culture where you're doing the street takeovers, you're doing the donuts, the drag racing, all those things are happening, but they're happening in the absence of a visible presence of law enforcement. And when people call, for example, when the takeover goes from that to the looting, they call the local sheriff's station and no one shows up. And a good question is, how long did it take from the first 911 call to deputies showed up and sufficient deputies to address the situation? I guarantee you the number is going to be pretty sad.
10: Yeah. Now, you tell me, if a radio call came in to you and you're an officer and you heard that there may be up to 150 cars blocking a street, what kind of a presence would you need to feel safe to even show up? Because you're outnumbered right off the bat.
12: Yeah. I mean, most of these people, it's a mob mentality. They're not exactly a direct specific threat unless there's a presence of weapons and things like that. But by the sheer numbers, you're right. You're outnumbered. So you're going to ask for mutual aid. You're going to ask for backup from surrounding sheriff stations until you can assemble a group of, 15, 20 plus deputies and radio cars. Then you can start putting a dent on the equation and change the outcome. But in the absence of that, the street takeovers will continue to proliferate.
10: Yeah. Wanted to ask you about the Flock camera controversy. Get your take on it. These privately owned cameras record license plates and other things about a vehicle, and there's been some complaints about them. Obviously, apparently there's alleged cases where an officer accessed it to find out the whereabouts of a ex-girlfriend's boyfriend or something. But beyond that, what is your take on Flock cameras? Are they mostly a good thing, or do you worry about people's rights to privacy? I guess they just agreed not to maintain their data forever, but to delete it after several days. Your take on it?
12: Well, I think, Flock is just a name brand for automatic license plate readers known as ALPRs, and they've been in use for decades now. And the fact is, when it comes to a privacy, the question is, does government have the right to be seeing what they're seeing? And anything that's in public, there is no expectation of privacy. And that includes you're driving a vehicle that has a license plate on it. You don't have any expectation of privacy. That has been thoroughly debated and settled as case law. And the misuse occurs when someone individually gets a hold of a database, like just like you mentioned, like that one officer trying to find an ex-girlfriend or something like that. Well, there's already laws on the book that cover that, and that should be that individual should be held accountable, both civilly and criminally. But taking away the ALPRs is a radical idea, which is basically is going to eliminate law enforcement ability to solve crimes, including murders, kidnappings, and all those things, carjacking. Because those ALPRs help pinpoint where vehicles are at. It actually tells deputies when we get a hit on a stolen vehicle that it's traveling through a certain area, we have a chance to locate the vehicle and arrest the person driving and sometimes saving a victim. So the people that are against that typically are the ones that are involved in criminal activity to begin with. and they'll hide under the umbrella, like, oh, this is about a civil right and a privacy issue. No, no, no. They're looking at privacy for criminals to operate more freely.
10: And lastly, there's a story that says a piece of legislation in Sacramento is being considered. People who helped ICE may be barred from public sector jobs. Can they do that?
12: No, they cannot do that. I mean, that is utterly reprehensible. And your sentence started with legislation in Sacramento. Automatically, that means it's going to be bad. And you delivered as promised. That is just sheer idiocy. And that is part of the long war that Sacramento has had against law enforcement. It continues unabated. And they just found a newfound toy to chew on. Let's, hey, just do everything possible. ICE still has a job to do. We don't want local law enforcement being involved in immigration enforcement. I think that's been well established. However, we should not be in the position of obstructing federal immigration enforcement and trying to harm local hiring of law enforcement just to do virtue signaling against ICE is just, oh my God, it's deplorable. But then again, it's Sacramento, so it doesn't surprise me.
10: But isn't that the virtue signaling what they want to do? I mean, they know, you know, and I'm told this, that many times people who put forth legislation, wink, wink, know it's not going to pass the constitutional test, but they do it anyway to appeal to a particular subset of the audience, the voters, thinking, I've got your back. There just seems to be this effort to coddle to a group of people who may have broken the laws to come to our country. Your reaction?
12: Oh, you're right on the money. This is look at me legislation, right up there with feel good legislation. Good example is Safe Streets for All Act. I think it was SB 357, which outlawed or got rid of the crime of loitering with intent to commit prostitution. Sacramento, the governor, they were warned if you put that law in the books, it's going to eliminate the enforcement of red light district. It's going to harm children. It's going to increase human trafficking. And they did it anyway because it made them look good to their constituency. And what happened? Now we got red light districts everywhere, as promised. So, again, it's all about virtue signaling.
10: Much of what's passed up there is done just to look like they're doing something. And they don't care about the consequences. They do it over and over again. And I think as long as there's an unbalance with one party rule, there's no way to stop it, is there?
12: You're right on the money there. I tell you, in Washington, D.C., depending on which party is in office, you still has a sizable opposition on the other side of the fence. There's a back and forth between policies. It's going to maybe trend one way or the other, but overall, there's always someone looking over someone else's shoulder from the opposite party. Here in California and in the county of L.A., the city of L.A., there's no one looking over anybody's shoulders, and this is what you get.
10: Lastly, there is a story that says ICE agents may soon be wearing electric gloves capable of delivering painful shocks. Have you ever seen or heard of a device like this?
12: I've actually seen an exhibition of that device. I wore one once. It was at a conference, I think it was Major County Sheriff's Association, and they had different vendors with different less lethal devices. That was one of them that was on display. And it just depends on, I mean, it's a tool that could be useful. It has the potential of being abused. And I think the track record of ICE training and enforcement of their regulations is not very impressive. So I'd have hesitation on how they would plan on using this and deploy it. And supervise its use.
10: Yeah. If you don't like shaking hands, it'd be something nice to have on. You could, ow.
12: That's true.
10: Sure. How can people follow your campaign?
12: My website is alexvillanueva2026.com. You can volunteer, donate, get informed there. And on the social media, you can find me at SherVillanueva33 on Instagram, Facebook, and AlexVillanueva33 on X.
10: Thank you much. Take care.
12: All right. You too.
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16: Jesus said, "This is the will of my Father, that everyone who beholds the Son and believes in him will have eternal life." 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
2: 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This is SoCal Connection with Larry Marino, a discussion with and about newsmakers who are impacting our lives here in Southern California.
10: The Trump administration is launching a new strategy to tackle homelessness, arguing that treating addiction and mental illness must come before simply providing housing. To learn a bit about the different ways to approach this subject of homelessness and talk a bit about these issues is Tom Scott. He is the executive director of the California State Association of Public Administrators, Public Guardians, and Public Conservators. Tom, thank you so much for being with us.
17: No, thanks for having me on, Larry.
10: Briefly, tell us what your organization does.
17: So our organization is made up of all 58 counties in the state of California, and then we also have 970 individual public administrators, guardians, conservators, and they all, by state law, have to be accredited. So our association primarily is about that, crediting these people so they're licensed. And then secondly, you know, with the state of California, mental health, all of these issues at the forefront, I mean, legislatively, we've gotten a lot more involved, whether it's Care Court, SB 43, and some of those kinds of issues.
10: All right, let's get into what the feds want to do and basically explain to us the different things here. Okay, treatment first. It sounds like its name. Some people advocate for treating people first as opposed to housing first. What's the difference?
17: Well, I mean, first of all, I will applaud the administration for bringing to light the issue of addiction and mental health. I mean, that is that needs to be discussed in this country, having serious discussions about it. And certainly, you know, you have to prioritize treatment. I mean, you know, I noticed the LA City Council by a 10-3 vote has removed all of these anti-camping restrictions at parks throughout the city. And I'm like, if that's your solution to housing, you know, this is going to turn into a nightmare. And I mean, like when you just look at the raw numbers, I mean, okay, let's say nationally there are 266,000 unsheltered homeless. And of those, California has about 120,000 of them, roughly 45%. And of those, you know, you're talking 67% with mental illness problems and then 40% with addiction problems. I mean, the problem is massive just in the state of California, put aside nationally. And if you don't have treatment facilities, if you don't have beds, and I think that's the biggest, despite Proposition 1, you know, that we passed here in California, it's going to take a long time to bring treatment facilities online. And the folks I deal with, there is no room at the inn. I mean, a lot of homeless are just being dumped at hospitals and turned away. Hospitals can't handle it. And the kind of treatment you're talking about is not like your schizophrenic son vanishes for 2 weeks and we find him and we medicate him and then we release him. And, you know, he's back on the street, off the meds again. I mean, it's just cyclical. So I applaud the administration for bringing to light the issue of addiction and mental illness. But in the state of California, the counties are the ones that have to deal with it. They get no state funding. These are all unfunded mandates. And it is really a tough job. You know, just when I cited those numbers to you, I mean, the magnitude is huge.
10: Give us a bit of an update. I think the last time we spoke, we briefly talked about care courts. And you are involved in that area as well. You have members of your organization that are care courts. Has that moved forward, or once again, is the problem so big that you just, at this point, it doesn't really exist yet, or at least in LA?
17: I think there are some areas where care courts working, but again, people need to remember it's voluntary. I mean, if your son or daughter doesn't want to go into it, or you don't want to commit a family member to it, you know, then that's that. You know, it's the same with SB 43. By expanding gravely disabled to include addiction, you know, is it working? I mean, I feel like sometimes the state of California passes these laws and they say to the counties, just implement it. Like, what is your problem? Just implement. And you know as well as I do, every county in this state, every city in this state is struggling financially, let alone not having any state monies to assist them in implementing some of these things. So, I mean, and also, I guess the other issue is the privacy laws in this state. I mean, if you have a schizophrenic son, he has the same privacy rights that you have. And if he doesn't want you to know where he is, or if he doesn't want to go into treatment, and you can't even find out whether he's in treatment, I mean, the privacy laws in this state are really strict. And I think on some levels, they create an impediment.
10: Does that mean in the perfect situation, you would support, or your organization members would support, forcing homeless in some cases into treatment, even if they don't want to?
17: Well, that's a huge issue. And, you know, if you even attempt it, you're going to get pushback from the ACLU, disabled rights. I mean, I think both of those organizations were opposed to care court and both opposed SB 43. So you get into this quagmire where it's like, look, people, the numbers are what the numbers are. It's like the 800-pound gorilla, sort of like senior care. No one wants to talk about it. But, I mean, if you have to put mom in a senior care at Oakmont and it's $12,000 a month, you know, God help you. You know, senior care is like outrageous. Yeah. And it's the same, you know, on these issues.
10: Yeah. All right. You know, I think there are a lot of people listening who have said that Californians have been very generous, at least LA County voters have been asked to support various measures over the time to help fund all this. But if I'm hearing you correctly, it's still a money issue somewhat. And I don't think people feel comfortable with just throwing more money at this. So
17: no, and I think, you know, for the $24 billion that the Newsom administration has committed to homeless, and I know multiple legislators have called for an audit of that money. I mean, where, like, when I first got into this stuff, I was always told, look, there are plenty of resources. It's just whether you can find them. And I think it's a fair question as to, you know, where did that $24 billion go to? Because I'll tell you, it didn't go to county government. And those are the folks that I deal with in, like, and who are firsthand on the front lines of fighting addiction, mental illness, conservators, you know, guardians.
10: Right. And I mean, the allegations float out there somewhere, not a lot of proof yet, but you have some people saying that the homeless industrial complex and fraud, maybe some organizations created themselves to get some of the money. I mean, I don't know.
17: Look, anytime you, and you know this, I mean, whether it's EDD, whether it's, you know, PPP, I hate to be throwing acronyms, but anytime you have that internationally, you're going to have people look at that pot. I mean, someone said that, like, in the federal government, there is probably $1 trillion a year of fraud committed, you know, especially after COVID. I would also add one thing. I think another thing that's problematic in California is, you know, law enforcement, like where I live, Sacramento County, the sheriff has said point blank, we're not going on mental health runs anymore. Now, because of liability. Well, if law enforcement is going to take that position, and, you know, Jim Cooper is a pretty prominent sheriff within the state of California, former legislator, but if that is, you know, his message to his colleagues, I mean, that is really creating a problem. And if also if county governments start cutting mental health, you know, resources, you know, for in the sense of teams that go out with social workers to try and get people into treatment, if they start cutting those programs, I mean, we're going to be in a free fall.
10: Yeah. Yeah. We hear stuff. Certain things are reported. Problems with getting folks off the street. There are people who are counties and cities and agencies that rent like a hotel space and beds, and they describe it like herding cats. You get maybe people off the street 4 days, and then they walk away, and the county or the city or the organization's on the hook for the whole month's rent for the place. What, in the broadest sense, what's one thing cities, counties, communities could do that would improve the homeless situation as far as us out there in the public seeing fewer people on the streets?
17: You know, I think, I mean, you know, I hate to be that doubting Thomas. I mean, I guess I was named aptly, but I once talked to somebody who said, you know, honestly, I mean, if we're being real, there probably isn't a solution to the homeless problem. I mean, there are people, and you see the same people that I see on the streets, they're very content. They don't want to be in a structure. I mean, if you're mentally ill, you don't want to be in a structured society where there's rent or there's, you know, rules, and you just want to hang out with your friends. And if that's drugs, if that's alcohol, you know, whatever the case may be, but no restrictions. And, you know, I think there will always be people, you know, look, there are a percent. I don't know what the percent is, but that guy or gal that lost their job, that are living in their car. Yeah, I think we can get them. I mean, I think totally.
10: Yeah. And get some of them.
17: But these other numbers, the other 120,000 in California, that is a tough uphill fight.
18: Yeah.
17: And I feel for county government. I feel for all levels of government because, you know, I know people want solutions.
18: Yeah.
17: And it is not an easy job. The people I deal with, conservators, guardians, I mean, it is a thankless job. And I'm grateful for the work they do because I know it goes sort of unnoticed.
18: Yeah, but it's a big, big task. Tom Scott, Executive Director, California State Association of Public Administrators, Public Guardians, and Public Conservatives. Thank you so much.
17: Thank you, Larry, as always.
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18: A strong El Nino could make this one winter the wettest ever for California. We're going to talk a bit about that in a segment that we're doing now, kind of preparing for El Nino. Watch out, it'll be a bust. You know how it is. You always talk about something and you say, oh, it's going to be here because they're all hyping this up. You know, 70, 80% chance of lots of rain could be worse than something back in the 50s. Well, to talk with us about what we should do, probably anyway, to be ready for things that could happen is Andrew Dowd. He's a public information officer with Ventura County Fire Department. Andrew Dowd, thank you for being with us.
19: Great to be with you as always, Larry.
18: Am I right, though, when we talk this up, maybe it won't happen? And, you know, it's still important, right?
19: Well, absolutely. And I like to think of it this way. This is a probability, not a certainty. That's what we prepare for. We prepare for probabilities, not certainties. And so when there's a probability of major flooding, when there's a probability of significant wildfire, when there's a probability of earthquakes or other natural disasters, that's what we're encouraging residents to be prepared for.
18: So where do we start? I mean, okay, it's going to rain. I think we had a couple El Nino years, a few years in a row, lots of rain. You know, it's like clean the gutters. If you don't live in an area where a lot's going to happen, you're probably going to be okay. But we know there's places that the second it rains here in California, there's a problem, right?
19: Well, absolutely. And that's the big thing that we always drive home. The idea that each family has to assess their individual risk. Where you live may be more flood prone. Where you live may be prone to mudslides or have access issues. And so you have to kind of first start by evaluating your own situation. We know that El Niños are reliably, typically wetter seasons around here. And having said that, we also know a lot of times what the flood patterns look like in the communities that we're in. And so understanding your risk based on where you live is really the first step in figuring out how do I create resilience. And that resilience is the ability to both prepare for and recover from these emergencies with minimal disruption to life and property. That's what we mean by resilience.
18: So if you're along a hillside, probably runoff, right? If you're in a low-lying area where things drain into, probably flooding. And any of us who drive or are in cars need to understand the dangers of standing water, that you cannot tell how deep it is, right?
19: Oh, absolutely. 6 inches of moving water in the roadway can sweep you off of your feet. 12 inches of moving water can slide your car away. A lot of times we don't know how deep that standing water or moving water is. So even getting into standing water can cause a vehicle to hydroplane. Everybody in Southern California knows how likely accidents are during these kinds of rain events. So there are a swath things that we want people to be prepared for and to really plan for. I often say that if it's raining, give yourself, whatever your commute time is, add a half again. So if it's an hour long commute, add half an hour. Don't be in a rush. It's the time when you really want to be cautious and conscientious to prevent a tragic accident.
10: Yeah. I report the traffic on the radio in the morning, and every time it rains, you always hear about jackknife trucks. You know, what goes on? It's something to do with the inertia, the weight of the contents in a truck. If they have to put their brakes on because somebody has moved in, the back of the truck keeps moving, right?
19: Well, yeah. And the big thing that you can do as a driver during these kinds of situations is increase following distance. I just got back from a vacation where I was down driving the freeways throughout Los Angeles with some family from out of town. And we all know that everybody drives very close. You got people on your bumper, you're in bumper to bumper traffic. More you can increase following distance, the safer you're going to be, the more you're able to react to things that you see in the road and give yourself adequate stopping time. So while we can't stop a truck knife from jackknifing or a truck from jackknifing or another vehicle accident from occurring, we can stop ourselves from becoming involved in that, giving ourselves more reaction time, more braking distance. It's just a very safe way to drive.
10: All right, so these are things that could happen when you're on the highway. Understanding El Nino, how it could impact your areas. We mentioned before, is it going to be flooding, mudslides, maybe even some coastal erosion? It depends where you are. Have you ever experienced a major El Nino event before? Well, we had a couple of them a few years ago, and you were working. What kinds of problems did you have from those? Were there some significant issues?
19: Well, yeah. I mean, back in 2018, for example, we had a significant catastrophic debris flow that occurred in Montecito. Over 20 people were killed in that horrific accident. And I think that I don't know whether that was an El Nino year, but it gives you an idea of what these incredibly powerful rainstorms are capable of in burn scar areas. We have also seen that there are all kinds of flooding risks that come along with El Nino. In 1 year alone in our community, we had to do over 100 swift water rescues. That is a tremendous number. And so we need to remain vigilant. We have to remain prepared. And, you know, El Nino is kind of a two-sided risk. It's a double risk because we have the risk of the winter risk of the flooding and the mudslides and debris flows. But then there's the summer risk, the near-term risk of the effect on fire season, that we can actually see more drier weather in the short term, increased heat that comes, as we've just noticed with all of these heat waves in Southern California. So it really can have a kind of 1-2 punch effect of increasing our fire risk now and increasing our flood risk later.
10: All right. Now, I think the Montecito one, some of it happened at night. People really didn't feel like they knew it was coming.

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4: And communicating with them. So staying informed, making sure you're notified, and building that sense of local community notifications within your small group, incredibly important piece of resilience.
5: Still a good idea to have a radio, right? I mean, we think of our cell phones as being kind of the connection, but, you know, when bad things happen, they're saying the cell phone, it's only as good as the cell phone network's working, right?
4: 100%. Absolutely. We've seen in numerous major disasters that when power is out and cell towers may become impacted, you might lose a cell signal. So having a plan for what you're going to do with that, a battery operated or a crank operated radio that you can go to get reliable information is incredibly important. Some people like to have satellite systems, you know, Starlink type of system or something comparable where you can get internet access even when the phone networks are down. Having backup power or a battery backup system in your home or some kind of generator, having flashlights and battery, all those emergency things that, you know, we talk about and we preach, and sometimes it feels like you're saying it over and over again. Until an emergency strikes and you really need it, then you realize, oh my God, I really should have followed that advice. I should have been paying attention to that.
5: Yeah. I lived for a while. I grew up here in Southern California. Then I moved to Florida for a couple of years, worked in broadcasting there. And this is the time that Hurricane Andrew was going to come through. And I was in the Tampa area, and it actually came through Miami. We didn't get anything, not even rain. But you should have seen the people hit the local stores and pick up supplies and then get them and then return them right after. I'm thinking, wait a second.
4: I know.
5: Why do you do that? Have it on hand. Yeah. You need to have supplies ready, not just something that's in the forecast. So anyway.
4: Well, you know, and in my role, I have to kind of look inward because here I am sharing these messages every opportunity I can to encourage people to be prepared. I got to look inward at myself, and I'll tell you what I've got in my house. I have a Goal Zero battery operated generator. So it is a battery generator that can run things in my house. I have a propane dual fuel that has both propane and gasoline generators separately. I have cases of water. I have probably 3 weeks of good food supply available. We have batteries, we have candles, we have a community connection text group within our neighborhood. We have plans for where we're going to meet in an evacuation. And I know it may sound like over the top, but we're ready. We're prepared when a disaster hits and I have to go to work and my wife and daughter are home by themselves. I need to know that they're okay.
5: Yeah. And the little stuff. Have you inspected your roof? Have you checked the gutters, the drainage system for potential leaks or blockages? Do you know how to get sandbags? Can you get them? Or flood barriers? This is stuff you should figure out now, you know?
4: Absolutely.
5: Right?
4: Absolutely. Well in advance of an emergency. And especially, like I said, you assess your own risk. What's my risk to my property? There are places where you might really need to have sandbags. There are places where you might need to have two or three different evacuation routes. You know, we kind of break it into four simple things you can do. Kind of these four pillars of resilience. The first one is to prepare your home. For wildfire, that may mean defensible space in zone zero, hardening your home against wildfire. For flooding risk, it might mean planning where you're going to be putting sandbags and how you may need to channel water. Then just preparing your home. Second, have a kit, have a plan. Know what you're going to do and have all of the supplies necessary so you can survive for days and take with you if you have to evacuate. Then stay informed. We talk about good, reliable sources of information, getting notifications, staying in a local community group. And the fourth thing is really to coordinate, like I said, with your community. Consider joining a block group, a fire safe council. There's lots of things that you can do on an individual level to make sure that not only you, but your neighbors are prepared.
5: All good stuff. Out of time, we want to be ready for El Nino, even if it does or doesn't come.

0: it's better to be prepared. Appreciate you being with us on the program today. Thank you so much. My guest, Andrew Dowd, Ventura County Fire. Thank you so much.
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4: John in Baldwin Park.
5: I hear the word heck a lot, even behind the pulpit as the pastors are preaching. And I don't think that's appropriate.
4: Do you feel like it's a substitute word for another word that starts with H?
5: Yeah, but you know, when they speak and they say, and what the heck was that? They say like that. And
4: yeah.
5: To me, it's like, what is he saying? Is he saying hell, or is he trying to say the F word? You know?
4: Yeah, well, you know, it's an interesting thing, because I had a youth pastor once who used a different word for the F word that begins with F, and it really bugged people. I don't know that heck bothers people in the same way, but I think it's another thing where you have to think about how are people receiving. We understand that there is offensive language considered to be cursing, but then we also understand that certain words a lot of people don't think are cursing.
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8: And so, if you are very observant, you will see that the church has a lot of failures that are built into the church of today, the church of Jesus' time, and the synagogues and leadership from the very beginning when Moses led the children of Israel out of Egypt. Because as we said before, Satan is alive and well and very, very established in every church. And so the Word declares in 1 Corinthians chapter 11 that there must be differences among you as to how to obey the Word of God, because God wants to show who has His favor. And so if we examine the church of the Bible, then you will see that even Peter and Paul came into a great conflict in the church. Galatians chapter 2 says that Paul had to rebuke Peter for being prejudiced in front of everyone in the church and in front of the Jewish believers. And so if Paul and Peter had the great wrestling match, do you think we are not having great wrestling matches in our churches? And when I say our churches, we are wrestling within American churches. American churches tend to think that we are all that in the bag of chips compared to God's universal church. And even in that aspect, there are great differences. And so there will be differences there will be Satan's effect. There will be the things that the enemy is attempting to divide us because he's been very successful at it. If you don't know about the history of the Protestant versus the Catholic Church, who killed each other mercifully, even in the Muslim churches, they have a very hard time, as their number one enemy is not the great Satan USA, which, of course, that title fits a lot of our, what we do, but their greatest enemy is within the Muslim faith. And so Jesus called Peter, and he addressed him as, "Get behind me, Satan," found in Matthew chapter 16 and Mark chapter 8. And so why did Jesus call Peter Satan? Well, it was because Peter was concerned about the things of man and not about the things of God. And so how many times have we seen great ministries fall? Usually it's because some of these reasons, financial, as the ministers get greedy pertaining to the things of this world, lust, as they have multiple lovers outside of the marriage bed, which causes them to do great sins against God and the people of God. Or it is pride. And so when you attend a ministry where the main teacher is full of pride, then you will be in trouble, because sooner or later, when there's pride, lust, greed, all of the greatest tricks of the enemy that are used by the leaders of the church that you love so much, by the leaders who you love so much, by the congregation that has brought you to salvation, then what's a poor Christian to do? And so in my walk with Jesus, I have had to abandon and in some cases rebuke leaders for abandoning the truth of God to serve themselves. And sometimes they have done abominable sins. And so I'm not telling you this that we would condemn the leaders. However, we must walk away from such ministries if there is no correction. And so how does the Bible say that we should correct them? Well, Jesus, in the Word of God, tells us that we must rebuke those errant leaders in front of them all. In 3 John, John tells us about a church leader by the name of Diotrephes, who was the leader of the church, and says the scriptures declare in 3 John chapter 9 that he loved to be first. And so this leader had a problem with pride. The scriptures record he refused to welcome traveling believers and actually expelled those people from the church who tried to show John any kind of hospitality. The Apostle John, that is. And so in our churches, we will find various leaders who have been seduced into the satanic realms. And so 1 Timothy chapter 5, do not entertain accusation against an elder unless it is brought by two or three witnesses. And for the most part, the church of today, we are very hesitant to entertain an accusation against our superstar leaders. And you love them. I love them. They have done great things. And for in my lifetime, some of them have even been responsible for teaching me and leading me into the holiness of God. But like King David, who was seduced into seeing a woman bathing on her rooftop late at night, and who quickly lusted after her, had relationships with her, created a child through their lust, and then led to David, who had written many parts of the Bible, a whole bunch more of the Bible than I have written. But he sinned before God when he had the woman, he lusted after her, and then forth had to have her husband murdered. And what kind of man is this? Well, the Bible declares King David was a man after God's own heart. And so I would have said, God, let's not put this in the Bible. We don't need to have the world see the failure of the man after God's own heart. But such was the case that our holy and righteous God is not afraid to expose the wickedness in the church. And you can watch on the latest worldwide evening news when a minister goes astray and enters into the foolishness of the devil, either through greed, lust, pride, and the subsidiaries of those sins. And so you and I must be careful to know the word of God, because I can almost guarantee you, if you take the percentage of holy, righteous men who have failed to be holy and righteous in some part of their ministry, and I would probably guess it has been roughly 95% of the men who taught me have failed to always live up to the teachings that they teach. And I would say 95% is a huge number of failed ministers. Not that they failed for eternity. King David happened to bounce back nicely, even though his punishment was very severe. And if you don't know the curse that God put on King David, then you need to read this story in the Bible about that life and curse. And if you really don't understand, the end of the curse said that David would not fail to have his offspring die at an early age. And if you follow that curse into its ultimate foundation, that same curse that fell upon David ended up ending in the death of his son Jesus. is a physical sign, of course, that is. And so you see that our God is the principal reason why ministries that fail are on the front page of your newspaper, because that is the type of God we serve. Holy, righteous, just, and loving. And so what happened to King David? Well, the scriptures record that he will be forever recognized for the things he did in his 70 plus or minus years. And so a great God that we serve will allow you and I to commit great sins, as some of these other great ministries have committed, and yet be forgiven. And so we don't serve a human God who thinks the way you and I think. We serve a God who will restore those whose heart is righteous and turned towards him, versus those whose heart is turned into finances, bigger house, bigger yachts, bigger airplanes. In other words, if a minister is focused on things that made out of the earth, then he will not focus on the things of heaven. You cannot serve two masters. You can only serve the heavenly or the earthly. And so when we get down to the brass tacks, what type of person should you be? Maybe you're the preacher, maybe you're the janitor, or maybe you just happen to go because you always go to a dead church every weekend. And so today we find a great number of persons doing a great number of things, and most of those persons think they have eternal life, but their heart, which is the key to your eternal destination, does not support eternal life. Whether you're the pastor whose main concern is the offering, or maybe you're the janitor whose main concern is saving the lost. And so God is not a respecter of persons. Peter versus Paul, the conflict in Antioch in Galatians chapter 2, which reflected at that particular place, time, and moment, Peter, who is mentioned his role in eternal life, Paul, who we consider one of the greatest teachers and apostles of all time, was pretty much a nobody and kind of looked down upon by many of the established religious leaders. And so Paul was greatly emboldened to rebuke Peter, who Jesus called the rock, in front of everybody, because Peter was acting with prejudice, preferring the Jews who had turned to Messiah Jews. In other words, they believed in Jesus, and Peter was following the laws in trying to impress them. And so Paul, who was basically a nobody, stood up in front of the entire meeting of both the Jews and the Gentiles to rebuke Peter in front of everybody. Again, you read it in Galatians chapter 2, and so you would be very, very shocked but which one had the following of a holy, righteous, loving, unprejudiced God? Well, it was the nobody, Paul, who we quickly see him rising up into being the apostle to the Gentiles, but probably not at that particular time. And so we need to obey. We need to watch out for these great men and women of God who have left, as Revelation says, their first love. And I believe you can find that in Revelation chapter 3 or chapter 4. And so how do you leave your first love? And Revelation also tells us that our holy, righteous, and loving God would rather have us on fire for him or cold towards him. And so who are the ones who he rebukes the most? Well, the scripture reports those who are lukewarm. And so if you ask me, I would rather prefer the hot and the lukewarm, but that's not what Jesus tells us in Revelations. He said in Revelations, I would rather you were hot or cold, but because you are lukewarm, I will spit you out of my mouth. And so, brothers and sisters, what type of saint should you be? We've already concluded that you are not perfect. We already concluded that King David failed, that Peter was called Satan. And so where does that leave me and you? Well, first off, as we have already said, if you are a forgiver, that leaves you eligible to receive forgiveness. And if you are not a forgiver, then the gift of forgiveness does not flow to those who do not forgive their brothers and sisters. And so the bottom line is, love God with all your heart, mind, soul, and spirit. And this number two is love your neighbor as you love yourself, as it is written in the book of Matthew. And so you and I must keep our eyes open continually. We must not automatically trust in those who we trusted before. We must follow after the teachings of a holy, righteous, and just God, and we must give place to Satan, who is very, very effective in leading many angels astray. And between you and I can't believe that even one angel fall for the old okey-doke, but there are probably millions, if not hundreds of millions, depending on how many angels there are, that fell for the okey-doke. And so our enemy doesn't make you sin. Do you realize that you never have to sin again if you say and control your heart? And so how many times have you and I been deceived? Well, many. How many times has Jesus forgiven us of our sins? Well, many. And so where sin abounds, grace does so much more abound. And when the enemy comes in like a flood, God releases his power to counteract the enemy's overwhelming flood. And so many Christians have been killed by other Christians because they are Christians, chinos, I call them. And that chino is a Christian in name only. And so where do you stand? You must know the word of God. We must be filled with the love of God. We cannot do what is common sense, because common sense teaches us that look out for number one. And so we have a God who teaches us to love others like we love ourselves. And if you do the common sense worldly things, then you will receive the common sense worldly rewards. And that goes in everything you do, in business, in politics, in family members, in sports. Everything you do, you should remember that your God has transformed you from the citizens of the earth into the heavenly kingdom, and they are not the same. Well, my name is Minister Greg Bynum. It has been a pleasure sharing the word of God with you. If you will see me in eternity, please remember that it is not because of your righteousness, it is because of God's holiness that a sinner like you and I will see him forever in his kingdom. That Jesus said he goes to prepare for you and for me. In Jesus' name, amen.

praise for another great day that he has made. And so by my accounting, he has made every single day very outstanding. And so you and I need to look to the heavens from which cometh our strength. So today we want to talk about what is something real and dear to all of us, because all of us share the same enemy, and his name is Lucifer. So why don't we go through today so that we would all have a good understanding of who we're fighting, how we're fighting, and what are his greatest moves. And so when I played football and I wrestled in my younger years, the coach would always tell me about the opponent. And so we would spend all week practicing to counter the best moves of our opponent. And we had championship football teams, and I had went on to be a championship wrestler. And so I had learned at an early age that if you do not take a look at what your opponent is doing, then you will probably fall into the greatest traps. And so our opponent is very, very good at what he does. And let me start off by telling you that he was able to convince probably about one third of the angels that God was not their best friend. And so the same trick that he used in the Garden of Eden against Adam and Eve was probably the same one he used in the heavenly realms. And so you and I should be very, very understanding that if Satan can convince one third of the angels, if there are a million angels, and I have no idea if there's a million, thousands upon thousands, billions upon billions. However, if he was able to convince one third of them, angels who saw God, which you and I have never done, angels who walked with God, angels who were in the throne room of God, one third of them, if you say a million, then that's a lot of angels, hundreds of thousands of angels. And so you can go on from there. And so what chance do you and I have who have never seen God face to face? Not only we have not seen God, but we have not had the opportunity to walk around heaven and see the glories that are awaiting us. And so we need to understand that our enemy is very, very good. The best politician of all times. And he is coming after you and me. And he is using some mighty powerful forces, the most powerful, of course, being our body and our spirit. And I know you thought your body was on your side. Actually, your body works against you. And so the flesh versus the spirit is a great internal battle that either one or the other will win. And so your soul could be extremely poor and malnourished while your body is obese. And of course, vice versa, your body could be poor and malnourished, as happened to a lot of the saints of the Most High, and your soul could be fat
and very healthy. And so today we're going to talk about some of the great tricks of the enemy. And so number one, God is not good or loving. And so Satan is convinced many, many people, and probably the angels too, that God is not on your side. And so if you don't know the word of God, then you will probably fall into that deception. Because when things are not going well in your life, then you tend to blame it on God. And so, obviously, we all would say, well, God, it's your problem because you were able to fix it. You could have gave us the money we needed. You could have healed our bodies. You could have kept my loved one from being in that accident. And so Satan is very, very charming, and he's very good at what he does. And a side note, Satan does not wear horns or a tail. The Bible records that Satan can come as an angel of light. And so if you are looking for a physical manifestation of some kind of spiritual being, then Satan has the answer to deceive. If you are looking for a physical manifestation, then Satan has the answer. If you are looking for common sense, Satan has the answer. If you are looking for flesh and blood, Satan has the answer. So the first one, God is not good or loving, is a pretty powerful lie that comes from the enemy. Of course, what does scripture say? Or what is the scripture to counteract that God is not good or loving? Well, Romans chapter 5, verse 8 tells us that God sacrificed his own son so that we could receive salvation. And of course, 5:8 is a very, very unusual activity for God to put his own son on the cross. And of course, we have John chapter 3, verse 23, for God so loved the world that he gave his only begotten son. And so if you say God is not good or loving, what God would sacrifice his only begotten son for your sins and my sins? And so Satan is woefully off track, but unfortunately, many people do not know the word. And if you do not know the word, then you are open to be deceived by the greatest politician of all times. So let's move on. What is another one? Well, the devil is very good in saying God is holding out on you. In other words, Satan has put planet in many of mine. Well, where do you think God comes from? And so whatever God did to become God, you can do the same thing. And so Adam and Eve fell for the old okey-doke. As long as they're purported one-third of the angels who wanted to do an increase, so they thought they could take God's place. And so they thought they could rebel against a holy, righteous, and loving God. And so they fell for the lie. And so, therefore, they are condemned for eternal life. And so if one-third of the angels,
Again, that kind of curls my hair when I think of thousands upon thousands of earthly beings being deceived by the author, the father of all lies. And so continuing on with our understanding of the enemies, another real powerful deception is that there are many ways to God. And of course, wouldn't that be dandy if we would believe in the Egyptians who had hundreds of gods, in Hindu, which has hundreds and thousands of gods. And so you could see that that would be logical to a lot of people because there seems to be various authorities over various things. And so if you do not realize that there is one God who provides over all the other things that we encounter, then you would be subject to praying to rocks and to stones, to plants and to animals, just like the other religions teach us to hold in godly esteem. And I think that's the one that Satan gets the biggest kick out of when he sees people praying to rocks or stones. Or you can pray to any animal. I think the Egyptians loved the cats and the frogs. And so we can go out into our backyard and find something and make it our God. The Bible laughs at such thoughts when it says you go out and you chop down a piece of wood and half of it you burn in the fire and the other half you make a God. And so God has the habit of really making great fun out of humans who fall for that okey-doke. And what about number four? As we continue on, you are too bad to be saved. And in the 80s, of course, bad meant good and good meant bad. I don't know if you can follow that line if you're that age. But bad meaning bad. That's how I explained it now. So are you the worst of the worst? And if I was to show you without qualification, the answer would be yes. And you say, well, I'm not that bad a person. Well, all have sinned and fallen short of the glory of God. And the very result of sin is death, as it says in Romans. And so you already should acknowledge that the only thing you really deserve is to pay for your sins. And on a side note of that, for those of you who love justice, you better start learning the new word, and it is called mercy. God have mercy on me, a sinner. And I know many of us would pray that prayer and say, okay, and then walk away and forget that that prayer only is satisfied by those who show, yep, you got it, those who show mercy. And so Jesus gave us the parable of the man who was forgiven of a great debt that he owed by the master. And that same man, after he begged for mercy, which happens to be you and me, went out to a fellow servant who owed him just a fraction of the amount that was forgiven. And so when his fellow servant begged for mercy, the man said, there is no mercy. You must pay me all of what you owe. Then so the fellow servants went and told the main master what had happened. The man that he had forgiven a great amount of money
went out and took the man who owed him a fraction of that amount. And the master said, okay, since you don't show mercy, I will not give you mercy. And so there we are. That's what Jesus taught us. And we should pay keen attention, especially if you are like me, who happens to be a need of a great deal of mercy, then you must practice. And I'll give you a hint. If you can't remember the last time you forgave somebody, or maybe you could remember vividly that you hate somebody because of what they've done, then you had better be living a perfect life and not in need for God to show you forgiveness of sins. And of course, I'm being making a joke there, because as we said just a few minutes ago, all have sinned and fallen short of the glory of God. And so there it is. You need to be a great forgiver of whatever people have trespassed against you, because God will not read my lips. I know there's a lot of different teachings, but God will not forgive those who do not forgive. And so there's the operative word. Search your heart. Find out the hidden anger, the hidden pain, the hidden unforgiveness in your heart. And when you find it, work very, very hard to defeat it. And it may take you to go and give that person a gift. It may take a great amount of just saying, oh, God, help me to forgive. And I've been on both sides of that street, the forgiver and the forgiven. And so I will tell you, God has a great deal of joy in the forgiver. But it's going to take some practice. It's going to take you not doing the normal thing. Just like we have an unusual God, we also need to have unusual saints following our unusual God. Amen. And so the devil's greatest lies continue. There are many ways to God. And so in 1 John 1:9. And so the enemy's also greatest lies is there are many ways to God. And so John 14:6 tells us there is only one way, and he is the truth, the life, and he is God Almighty. And so the devil has so many things to distract and confuse us. And so if he can't get you thinking you're too good, which is one of his greatest things, well, I don't need God. That's only for the weak. And to that, I say a handy hallelujah that I am in need of a holy and righteous God to take away the weakness that I have in my flesh. So weak that I would deny God in favor of entertainment, in favor of temptation. And if you don't agree, then you might want to take a look, because your greatest enemy, as we said before, is your own flesh and blood. And if you were to take away the desires of your flesh and blood, you would get rid of the majority of your sins. And that's why this flesh is not going to heaven. It has been cursed
when God cursed the ground after Adam and Eve sinned, and your flesh happens to be 99.9% earth. And of course, the other part is Holy Spirit. And so we need to focus on the Holy Spirit. And remember, when you look in the mirror, you can plainly say, you know, flesh, we've been along for a long time, but we're not going to be forever. That's right. Your flesh and blood will pass away. And so if the devil can't think, fool you by into thinking you are too good for God, then he will say you are too bad to be saved. He plays both sides of that horse. So you are so bad that God can never save you because of what you've done. Maybe you're a murderer. Maybe you're some of the vilest persons on earth, child molester. Maybe you kill babies. Or maybe you just do lies. And maybe it's just whatever Satan happens to magnify in your sinful life. And it doesn't take much because we're all sinners constantly sinning, either acting out our sins or to a holy and righteous God, even thinking our sins. And so I can remind you that everyone who commits adultery even before the physical act. Jesus said, whoever looks upon a woman or a man lustfully has already committed adultery in his heart. And if you understand how Lord God Almighty is able to understand and decipher the most wicked or the most holiest heart. And so you and I need to strive very, very forcefully to make sure our heart is clean before a holy, righteous, and loving God. And on that same boat, the devil would say, well, if you sell your soul to me, then I will give you whatever temporary thing you want. Because the devil's supermarket only possesses things that will soon pass away. Money will soon pass away. Fame will soon pass away. Fortune will soon pass away. Health will soon pass away. So whatever thing there is in this earthly generation will soon pass away. And so many would say, well, I sold my soul to the devil. Well, I have good news and bad news. The good news is you do not own your soul. God breathed the breath of life into you through our ancestors, Adam and Eve, and he created a living soul. The outside shell made of flesh that will return back to dust will return back to death. So the good news is you cannot sell your soul. The bad news is if you believe the lies of the devil, then you will perish in eternal flames. And so shake, shake, shake the devil off. You can call him a liar to his face. That is his middle name, Lucifer, liar, Satan. I just gave him that name because he is the father of lies. He's the father of the lies, that same deception that he put to the angels in heaven. He lied to them up and down. This is the same lies he put to Adam and Eve. He lied to them up and down. And he liked it so much,
It is the same lies that he tells you and me every single day. And so, know your God, know your word, and if you obey what you know from your heart, God is not deceived by actors. He may watch the movie, but he understands that it's just a movie. All the actors who act like they're so in love with each other oftentimes hate each other. All the bold people who are good with the gun and tough guys and all that stuff are usually complete opposite of the character they play. And so, are you acting when you say you love God? In the most part, the answer comes back, yes. And how would I know you're acting? Because there's two parts of the command. Love God with all your heart, mind, soul, and spirit, and love your neighbor as you love yourself. And so those passages in Luke are amazing, and it is the principal bedrock of my guiding light. I can love God with everything, at least I think I can, until somebody takes it away. And I have a very hard time loving my neighbors as I love myself. And I can always think of loopholes. And so loving God with everything and loving my neighbors as I love myself are very great challenges to me. And so I would confess it's probably a super hard challenge to many people also. And so we have a great deal

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12: When George Washington accepted command of the Continental Army, Americans were fighting a king and determined not to replace one form of unchecked power with another. Washington understood the difference between authority and ownership. In 1775, he declared, "When we assume the soldier, we do not lay aside the citizen." Even as commander of America's army, Washington remembered that he remained one of the people, and that the power entrusted to him was never his to keep. He did not fight to rule America. He fought so Americans could govern themselves. Washington's example gave the young nation something more than victory. It gave America a standard for leadership.

0: those who hold power must remain accountable to the people they serve. Because in a free nation, leadership is not ownership. It is a duty and a trust.
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2: Thomas Arnold has described perfectly what sets Christianity apart from all other world religions. He wrote, "The distinction between Christianity and all other systems of religion consists largely in this, that in other religions, men are found seeking after God, while Christianity is God seeking after men." The central figure of Christianity, Jesus Christ, not only demonstrated that he was God, he also said that he came to seek lost mankind and save all who would believe in him. Christianity makes it clear that God came to earth seeking after men, but each person must determine whether they have been found. This is David Jeremiah encouraging you to get on the road to new life. 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
8: 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We worship at 9284 Baseline Road in Rancho Cucamonga. I know many of you listening are from different locations, so you can't make it in person, but you could join us on our live stream. You could go to our live stream, which is on our website at www.theseedchristianfellowship.com, and click on the live stream and join us that way. That'll be a great time. So we hope that you're growing in grace and that you know what God has planned for you. We've been on a journey to Jerusalem looking at the Psalms of Ascent. The Psalms of Ascent are the songs the Hebrew people sang as they journeyed to Jerusalem for their three major festivals and celebrations. They would journey from the east and the west and north and the south to gather together for worship and glorifying the Lord. The Psalms of Ascent are Psalms 120 through 135. These songs were sung, chanted, hummed, and even quoted to each other as they made their way to Jerusalem. It was a journey song. I always say that we need to put ourselves into the scriptures and into the story. I wonder what songs we would sing to each other and what scriptures we might quote to each other if we took that same journey. Today, we're going to be in Psalm 128. We've been going since Psalm 120. So here we are at Psalm 128. It's a very short Psalm, only six verses, yet it is packed with a wealth of wisdom. Let us come to the throne of grace and mercy in a moment of prayer. Lord God of all grace, comfort, and blessings, we come today to hear yet again of your promises of blessings and peace. Forgive us for our sins, for they are many. Heal us and strengthen us as we study your wonderful words of life. Imprint the living word upon our hearts now and forever. Amen. Grab your Bible. We're in Psalm 128. It's only six verses. It's a good psalm maybe to put to memory. It begins with, "Blessed are all who fear the Lord, who walk in his ways. You will eat the fruit of your labor. Blessings and prosperity will be yours. Your wife will be like a fruitful vine within your house. Your sons will be like olive shoots around your table. Thus is the man blessed who fears the Lord. May the Lord bless you from Zion all the days of your life. May you see the prosperity of Jerusalem, and may you live to see your children's children. Peace be upon Israel." Well, as I mentioned, this psalm is a very short psalm, but it's packed with a wealth of wisdom and hope. When I read this psalm, I found two words that seemed to jump off the page as I read it. I highlight them. I like to underline. I like to write in my Bible. But the two words were fear and blessed or blessing. Well, who listening today has some kind of fear or fears? Well, I can't see you. Maybe you're raising your hand, nodding your head. I recently read a little ditty about fear and how to stay safe in a world today. Number one, avoid riding in automobiles because they are responsible for 20% of all fatal accidents. Number two, do not stay home because 17% of all accidents occur at home. Number three, avoid walking on streets or sidewalks because 14% of all accidents occur to pedestrians. Number four, avoid traveling by air, rail, or water because 16% of all accidents involve those forms of transportation. Of the remaining 33%, 32% of all deaths occur in hospitals. Above all, I'm going to tell you to stay out of hospitals. You'll be blessed pleased to learn that only 0.001% of all deaths occur in worship services. Hey, come to worship with us. Come to your church and worship. You've got a good chance of surviving. Therefore, let logic tell us that the safest place for you to be at any given time is at church. Bible study is safe, too. The percentage of deaths during Bible study is even less. For safety's sake, attend church, join a Bible study, and read your Bible. It really could save your life. The very first verse of this psalm is one you should underline, write down, and put to memory. It says, "Blessed are all who fear the Lord, who walk in his ways," Psalm 128:1. The first verse has two of the words we'll look at today, fear and blessed. Franklin D. Roosevelt became president in 1932, and it was in his inaugural address in January of 1933 that he told the nation that was facing the Great Depression these words, quote, "This is preeminently the time to speak the truth, the whole truth, frankly and boldly, nor need we shrink from honesty facing conditions in our country today. This great nation will endure as it has endured, will revive and will prosper. So first of all, let me assert my firm belief that the only thing we have to fear is fear itself, nameless, unreasoning, unjustified terror, which paralyzed needed efforts to convert retreat into advance." Well, you've heard that saying before. The only thing we have to fear is fear itself, fear. I would say that some of the time fear can be good. But I would also say that we live in a world where fear runs rampant and tends to immobilize and paralyze so many of us today. Maria Stenvinkel, a corporate consultant from Sweden, asked 65 people from around the world, "What is your greatest fear?" As you might expect, people mentioned the fear of dying alone or of losing their job. But most of the 65 people, at least 14, more than one out of five, expressed a different fear, living a life without purpose or meaning. Wow. Let me say that again. A fear of living your life without purpose or meaning. Maybe you're listening to these words today. Listen to your own words. "My biggest fear is never taking a risk in an effort to find my true calling." Anthony from New York. "My greatest fear is to go through life living small but not realizing it until it's too late." Rebecca from Germany. "My greatest fear would be missing out on my purpose here on earth. I know I have a purpose that I'm not yet serving." Danielle from Sacramento. "I go through life without leaving a positive mark. Luciana from Portugal. My greatest fear is regretting all that I didn't do as I lay in my hospital bed as an elderly man, Ralph from North Brunswick. As I sat down to work on this passage, I decided to look up the verses that say, fear of the Lord, or fear the Lord. I did not count them, but here are three pages. I have them. If you want them, I can email them to you. There are three pages of verses for your reference. Three pages of verses that say fear of the Lord or fear the Lord. Could I suggest that you pick up a copy or let me email you a copy of those scriptures? Read the passages, ponder it, and pray on them. Read the passages in the context of the other passages around it. Listen for the Holy Spirit to speak to you about your fears. It is true that the only thing we have to fear is fear itself. Listen again to verse 1. Blessed are all who fear the Lord, who walk in his ways. Do you want to be blessed? The psalmist tells us to fear the Lord, and you'll be blessed. I recently had a good friend call me and ask me what it meant to fear the Lord. He thought it meant to be afraid of God and the judgment for his many sins and failures. He was crying on the phone and terribly afraid of the wrath and judgment of God. Well, just a sidebar, it's very important to confess our sin to God. It tells us in 1 John 1, 9 and 10 what happens when we come to God and that God listens. He says, if we confess our sins, God is faithful and just and will forgive us from all of our sins and purify us from all unrighteousness. If we claim we have not sinned, we make God out to be a liar and his word has no place in our lives. When you have sinned, there is never a wrong time to get right with God. Let me say that again. When you have sinned, there's never a wrong time to get right with God. Confess your sin, and God who is faithful, God who is just, God will forgive us of our sins. God will purify us from all unrighteousness. What a wonderful, grace-giving God we have. Let us take a moment and confess our sins right now. I'll pause. They tell you not on the radio to take any time of silence, but I'm going to take just a few seconds, pause, and confess your sin. Ooh, take a deep breath. Drink in the goodness and the grace of forgiveness. The psalmist tells us, fear the Lord and walk in his ways. What does the fear of the Lord in this context mean? It means to be in awe, to have reverence, to stand in awe, to look at the awesome acts, or to worship God. The intent of the word fear is reverence or respect. Webster's Ninth Collegiate Dictionary calls respect a profound reverence or awe, especially towards God. Therefore, fear, at least in this sense, is holy awe, A-W-E, awe. Like, it's not far from what we are talking about as a proper, directed God attitude. Look at some of these passages that speak about fear of the Lord. I'm going to run some of them through real quick. The fear of the Lord is pure, enduring forever. The ordinances of the Lord are sure and altogether righteous, Psalm 19:9. What a powerful word. The fear of the Lord is pure and endures forever, sure and totally righteous. Are you looking for what is righteous and pure? Then stop looking to the ways of this world and find the fear of the Lord. The fear of the Lord is the beginning of knowledge, but fools despise wisdom and discipline, Proverbs 1:7. Proverbs 9:10 says, the fear of the Lord is the beginning of wisdom, and the knowledge of the Holy One is understanding. Are you looking for wisdom today? Are you looking for knowledge today? It begins with the fear of the Lord. Maybe the best thing to do in the morning is before looking at your phone and checking your emails, text messages, social media posts, look into your Bible and find wisdom and knowledge. Spend time in prayer, sitting with God, and ask God which way you should go that day. You've been listening to The Seed of Faith, brought to you by The Seed Christian Fellowship. 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Click on the prayer icon and write your prayer out. And if you want a response, there's a place there. Or if you just want to email me at pastordave@theseedchristianfellowship.com, I'll respond to you. Oh, boy. I'm challenging you to spend some time in prayer, sitting with God, and ask God which way you should go that day. Remember, this is the year of the time of the open door. Why look into the world and the news this world has to offer to find an open door? Scripture teaches us that God will open doors that no person can close and close doors that no person can open, Revelation 3:7 and 8. Do you want wisdom and knowledge about these doors to walk through in your life? Look at God with awe, reverence, and worship, and you'll find those doors. What Proverbs 1:7 teaches us is that you can be wise and find knowledge, or you can be a fool. It all begins with the fear of the Lord. To fear the Lord is, well, to hate evil. I hate pride and arrogance, evil behavior, and perverse speech, Proverbs 8:13. My wife, Jacqueline, I call her Jack, we've been married 52 years. She likes to say that the fear of the Lord is to hate what God hates and love what God loves. When she became a Christian back in 1979, she started to attend a Bible study. The fear of the Lord really stumped her, so she did a word study on it. She got a concordance and looked up every verse that the fear of the Lord had in it, and she put it in a binder. As she studied, she decided that the fear of the Lord could be summarized by saying, hate what God hates and love what God loves. Now, that is a pretty simple way to assess fear of the Lord. Hate what God hates and love what God loves. That's what she found back in 1979, and she's been walking in the fear of the Lord. So I'm going to challenge you. Will God do this in you? Now's a pretty simple way to assess fear. Will God hate this or that thing I do or say? Will God love this thing or that thing I do or say? Remember that the fear of the Lord is the beginning of wisdom. My wife had lived her life in fear, and she was afraid of almost everything. This study on the fear of the Lord brought her so much peace and wisdom. The fear of the Lord adds length to your life, but years to the wicked are cut short, Proverbs 10:27. Funny, the safest place we can be, remember I said this at the beginning? The safest place you can be is in church. Going to worship and Bible study will add length to your life. That's plain and simple. Maybe that is why Jesus said in John 10:10, the thief comes only to steal, kill, and destroy. But I have come that you may have life and have it to the abundance or to the full. In the English Bible, there is a semicolon after what the devil, the thief, wants to do, steal, kill, and destroy, semicolon. Then Jesus says that he has come to give life and life abundantly. I wonder if Jesus had in mind Proverbs 10:27 that says the fear of the Lord adds length to life, but the years of the wicked are cut short. A good so what for us right now is, are you looking for life and length of days? The answer is simple. Fear the Lord. That is, stand in awe, show reverence to God, and worship Him. Love what God loves and hate what God hates. Before we move to the second word, blessed, our one last scripture from our list today. Then the church throughout Judea, Galilee, Samaria enjoyed a time of peace. It was strengthened and encouraged by the Holy Spirit. It grew in numbers, living in the fear of the Lord. Acts 9:31. What a wonderful, powerful, amazing picture of the church we have in Acts. The church enjoying peace, being strengthened and encouraged by the Holy Spirit, growing in numbers because they live in the fear of the Lord. This is what I see in our church at the Seed. I see men and women coming to Bible studies during the week and growing in their love, wisdom, and knowledge and grace. I see people coming to church and inviting their friends to come to worship. What the psalmist tells us in the opening of this psalm is we will be blessed when we walk in the fear of the Lord, blessed. Blessed are all who fear the Lord, who walk in His ways. This reminds me of a story. I read a book by John Ortberg. Ortberg tells a powerful story of walking with God. Many years ago, John was walking in Newport Beach, a beach here in Southern California, with two friends. Two of us were on staff together at a church, and one was an elder at the same church. We walked past a bar where a fight had been going on inside. The fight had spilled out into the street, just like in an old Western. Several guys were beating up another guy, and he was bleeding from the forehead. We knew we had to do something, so we went over to break up the fight. I don't think we were very intimidating. All we did was walk over and say, hey, you guys cut that out. Well, it didn't do much good. Then all of a sudden, they looked at us with fear in their eyes. The guys who had been beating up the one guy stopped and started to slink away. I didn't know why until we turned and looked behind us, and out of the bar came the biggest guy I think I've ever seen. He was something like 6 feet tall, 7 inches maybe 300 pounds, maybe 2% body fat, just huge. We called him Bubba. not to his face, but afterwards when we talked about him, Bubba didn't say a word. He just stood there and flexed his muscles. You could tell he was hoping they would try and have a go at him. And all of a sudden, my attitude was transformed. And I said to those guys, you better not let us catch you coming around here again. I was a different person because I had this great big Bubba with me. I was ready to confront those scoundrels with resolve and firmness. I was released from anxiety and fear. I was filled with boldness and confidence. I was ready to help somebody that needed help. I was ready to serve where serving was required. Why? Because I had a great big Bubba behind me. I was convinced that I was not alone. I was safe. If I were convinced that Bubba was with me 24 hours a day, I would have a fundamentally different approach to my life. How about you? If I knew Bubba was behind me all day long, you wouldn't want to mess with me. But he's not. No, I can't count on that Bubba. But again and again, the writers of Scripture pose this question to us. How big is your God? Again and again, we are reminded that one who is greater than Bubba has come, and you don't have to wonder whether or not he'll show up. He's always there. You don't have to be afraid. You don't have to live your life in hiding. You have a great big God who's called you to do something, so get on with it. Point one, we can move from our fears to faith. We learn to understand what it means to walk in the fear of the Lord. Blessing is a wonderful word. Because God is generous and great, and his blessings are as generous and great as our God. Blessing is the unifying word of Psalm 128. In most of our English translations, the related words blessed, blessings, and bless occur four times in verses 1, 2, 4, and 5. Six verses, some form of blessing is used four times. This psalm uses two rich Hebrew words for blessing and blessed, and the first is Asher. It means in verses 1 and 2. And the second word for blessed and blessing is Barak, and it means in verses 4 and 5. The last verse are a specific blessing pronounced on the man or woman who walks with God. Look at the procession of the blessings in this psalm. This psalm deals first with the God-fearing man or woman, second with the God-fearing family, and last of all with the God-fearing city or nation. Did you hear that pattern? A God-fearing man or woman, a God-fearing family, and then a God-fearing city or nation. The first blessing is found in our work. If you fear God and walk in his ways, you'll eat the fruit of your labor, and blessing and prosperity will be yours. Verse 2. When we studied Psalm 127 a few weeks ago, we learned that everything we do will be in vain unless the Lord builds the house or unless the Lord is in it. The builders will build in vain. The watchman will watch in vain. The family will be established in vain. Starting from the other side of the truth, Psalm 128 declares that if we fear and obey God, then nothing we do will be in vain. Our labors will bear fruit. Our projects will prosper. Our families will thrive. We may not see all the blessings. There will always be difficulties, but we will thrive. As I studied the psalm, I wrote it down in my own words. Here's my words. Blessed are all who fear the Lord. Blessed are all who walk in obedience to God. Blessed is Dave who fears the Lord. I will eat the fruit of my labor. Blessing and prosperity will be mine. My wife will be like a fruitful vine in my house. That is true. My children will be like olive shoots around the table. Yes, Dave, this is the blessing I will give you as you fear the Lord. Do what God loves. Don't do what God hates. May the Lord bless me from Zion. May I see Jerusalem prosper all the days of my life. I am so reminded to pray for the peace of Israel. May we live to see our children's children. Wow, I have 12 grandchildren, and I'm praying for the peace of Israel. Can you imagine us singing this psalm together as we walk to Jerusalem? That would be so good. That would be so wonderful. I'm always perking on my next passage, so I'm running through my mind from fear to faith and from blessings to peace. By the time we work on that, by the time I roll it around, I'm able to put my finishing touches on a message. This week, the message I'm giving you is, as I close, we read it together, I want this message to be for you. God doesn't want us to fear, hate, be angry, or revengeful. God doesn't want us to sin or be ugly-hearted. God wants us to hate what God hates and to love what God loves. And that's really your homework this week. Not just today, not just this next week, but forever. I would encourage you to look up the passages. I'll email you the passages of all the Fear of the Lord passages. I have them, three sheets. You can start reading them. I want you to know that you have a big God standing behind you. You have a big God standing with you. You have a big God who says, I will never leave you nor forsake you. I just want you to know that I love you and God loves you. And I pray for a blessing for you this week. May the Lord bless you and keep you. May the Lord make his face to shine upon you. May the Lord be gracious unto you this day and always. God bless. See you next week.
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18: When George Washington accepted command of the Continental Army, Americans were fighting a king and determined not to replace one form of unchecked power with another. Washington understood the difference between authority and ownership. In 1775, he declared, "When we assume the soldier, we do not lay aside the citizen."
0: Even as commander of America's army, Washington remembered that he remained one of the people, and that the power entrusted to him was never his to keep. He did not fight to rule America. He fought so Americans could govern themselves. Washington's example gave the young nation something more than victory. It gave America a standard for leadership. Those who hold power must remain accountable to the people they serve. Because in a free nation, leadership is not ownership. It is a duty and a trust.
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2: Thomas Arnold has described perfectly what sets Christianity apart from all other world religions. He wrote, "The distinction between Christianity and all other systems of religion consists largely in this, that in other religions, men are found seeking after God, while Christianity is God seeking after men." The central figure of Christianity, Jesus Christ, not only demonstrated that he was God, he also said that he came to seek lost mankind and save all who would believe in him. Christianity makes it clear that God came to earth seeking after men, but each person must determine whether they have been found. This is David Jeremiah encouraging you to get on the road to new life. 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

0: 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We'll include excerpts from his spoken ministry, which focuses on the enjoyment of Christ as the divine life as revealed in the Bible. We hope that through these studies, you'll be brought into a deeper enjoyment of the Scriptures and of our dear and precious Lord Jesus. You can contact us by sending email to radio@lsm.org or reach us toll-free, 888-LIFE-STUDY. Now, let's join today's program. The way in which Paul the Apostle opened his letters to the Thessalonians is very interesting. To the Church of the Thessalonians in God the Father and the Lord Jesus Christ. Well, you may wonder what's so significant about such a greeting. First, notice that Paul didn't just say the Thessalonian believers were in God in a general way, or even in God and in Jesus, but he, inspired by the Holy Spirit, chose these words specifically, in God the Father and in the Lord Jesus Christ. We've considered in recent programs what it is to be in God the Father and in the Lord Jesus. Today we'll see more about what it is to be in Christ. Bob Danker has joined us for our fellowship today. Good to have you back, Bob.
1: It's good to be back, Chris. As you say, this simple greeting at the beginning of Paul's epistle, once we get into it,
0: yeah,
1: we just see how deep, how profound, and how rich it is. Just these titles, God the Father and the Lord Jesus Christ. Paul chose his words carefully and under the inspiration of the Spirit to convey to us such a rich matter that we are in this wonderful person, this triune God who has passed through so many processes so that we can be in him and he can be in us.
0: I think it's fair to say that many times we believers use these terms, especially the titles of the Lord Jesus, somewhat interchangeably. We call him the Lord. We call him Jesus. We call him the Lord Jesus or Jesus Christ. But these are not specifically interchangeable expressions, are they? They all carry their own impact and importance and significance, which we should be, you know, conscious of.
1: That's right. As you say, every part of this title, the Lord Jesus Christ, is so meaningful and full of significance, and it's related to our experience and our enjoyment of the Lord.
0: Let's go ahead and join Witness Lee again. He's going to be focused in this segment primarily on this very first verse from Thessalonians. And I think it's worth mentioning again that Paul virtually repeats himself when he begins the second book using very nearly the exact same phraseology, doesn't he?
1: That's right. The introductions are just about the same.
0: Which means there's something here he really wanted the Thessalonians, and we can say by extension all of us who read it following, to be impressed with, I would say.
1: Yes, anything that's repeated certainly is important.
0: All right, Paul and Silvanus and Timothy to the Church of the Thessalonians in God the Father and the Lord Jesus Christ, grace to you and peace. All right, here's Witness Lee with his fellowship on this very, very marvelous word today. I'm looking forward to our program.
2: Whenever the title Jesus is mentioned in the New Testament, it always refers to his experiences before his resurrection. Jesus is a name of the Lord's humanity. It mainly refers to his life, experience, and things he went through. Then, after his resurrection, his title is Christ. Christ, as a divine title, always refers to the experience, the position, the life, and the things he is doing after his resurrection. the Lord's life is really divided into these two sections. Resurrection is a dividing line, is a boundary line of the Lord's entire life and experience. After his incarnation and before his resurrection, that is the life of Jesus. Right? We all know the four Gospels are a kind of biography to the Lord Jesus. And that is represented by the divine title Jesus. But after resurrection, his life is absolutely in another sphere. It is another story. Right? Jesus is a story and Christ is another story. You have to say praise what? The Lord. Well, listen. When you say the Lord in the New Testament sense, it means the entire life and the history of Jesus Christ.
0: Bob, this is an interesting thought that perhaps is new to a number of our listeners. The Gospels are really a biography of the Lord Jesus. They really touch that aspect. And then the epistles really in the book of Revelation also are touching a whole other aspect of the biography of the Lord Jesus Christ, aren't they?
1: That's right. The New Testament, of course, begins with the four Gospels, which gives us four views of the Lord Jesus as a man, from his incarnation and through his human living and all the things that he did as a man in his more than 30 years of human life. Then, of course, his wonderful death at the end of his life, which accomplished redemption and accomplished so many things for God and for us. This is the Lord in his humanity. And we know that as a man, he's called Jesus. So Jesus is the name of the Lord as a man. It refers mainly to his humanity. It's not wrong to say Jesus after the Lord's resurrection. He's still Jesus.
0: Right.
1: That means he still has
0: humanity.
1: This is a wonderful thing. I would say many Christians have the mistaken notion that when the Lord resurrected, he left his humanity in the grave. And now he's just divine without humanity. But the wonderful reality is he's still a man. But in his resurrection, he entered into a new stage of existence. And in that stage, he is mainly Christ.
0: Yeah.
1: He's still Jesus. We can still say he's Jesus Christ. But we have to emphasize Christ because now he is in resurrection. And all that he accomplished when he was in the flesh, living on the earth and dying on the cross, is now incorporated into him and now included in him as the resurrected one. But he is in a new stage.
0: So the Bible also tells us that in resurrection he was made both Lord and Christ. That incorporates his humanity in a more all-inclusive sense, doesn't it?
1: It does. That means that today the Lord is a man. Before the Lord was incarnated, he was the Lord.
0: Yeah.
1: Before Christ became a man, he was the Lord, and he was already the Christ. But after his resurrection and in his ascension as a man, he was appointed and anointed to be the Lord of all and the Christ of God. So now, even in his humanity, he is the Lord and the Christ. This is now the new stage of existence that he has now in his resurrection. So now we call him the Lord Jesus Christ.
0: Amen. Okay, let's turn our attention now to this next stage following resurrection. And to make this point, Witness Lee is going to refer to a passage from the Gospels that is used many times to make a point about, you know, our eternal destiny. But we want to see it more specifically today as it relates to the Lord Jesus Christ in the stage of resurrection. That passage is in John, the Gospel of John, chapter 14. Let me read two verses early in the chapter, and then three verses later on in the chapter that I think will kind of set up Witness Lee's portion for all of our listeners today. Okay, John 14, 2 and 3. In my Father's house are many abodes. If it were not so, I would have told you. For I go to prepare a place for you. And if I go and prepare a place for you, I am coming again and will receive you to myself, so that where I am, you also may be. Now, we all know that this is referring, no doubt, to the Lord's prophetic speaking concerning his coming death. I go to prepare a place. It is the "but I come" part that I think is subject to some confusion. We get some help here if we go further in the chapter, verses 16 through 18. And I will ask the Father, and he will give you another comforter, that he may be with you forever, even the Spirit of reality, whom the world cannot receive because it does not behold him or know him. But you know him, because he abides with you and shall be in you. Verse 18, I will not leave you as orphans. I am coming to you. Bob, let's not answer the question, but we'll pose it so our listeners can consider it as they listen to Witness Lee. When he says, I am coming to you, what point in time is that referring to?
1: That is a marvelous question,
0: and it has
1: a marvelous answer.
0: All right, here's Witness Lee, and he'll help us with this answer.
2: Jesus referred to his humanity. Christ, when you say Christ, you refer to what? Right, the resurrected Christ in ascension.
3: Amen.
2: Not only so, today our Christ is not only the resurrected Christ, not only the ascended Christ, but also what? The coming down and entering in Christ.
3: Amen.
2: In John 14, the Lord Jesus says, don't be bothered, I'm going. Where? It doesn't mean I go to the heavens. I go to the cross. After I go, I'll come back. But most of the Christians, nearly all the Christians, understand John 14 in a way that the Lord will come back. It refers to the second coming. That's too long. The Lord told his disciples, I will not leave you orphans. My goodness, if the Lord Jesus still is in the heaven today, we all are orphans here, right? But the Lord Jesus said, I will not leave you orphans. I will come back.
3: Amen.
2: I come back in another form.
3: Right.
2: I came, firstly, in the form of the flesh. Now, I'm going to get out of this flesh.
3: Amen.
2: I'm going to be slaughtered, to be killed, to be crucified, and to be buried. And I will rise up from the dead.
3: Amen.
2: Into another form.
3: Amen.
2: When I go into another form, I will come back.
3: Amen.
2: To you. And he came back. When?
3: Right.
2: On the day of resurrection. You know, all the disciples, including Peter and John, they were scared to death. They were afraid. They closed the door. No doubt they closed the window also. What shall we do? But all of a sudden, one standing among them.
3: Amen.
2: Peace unto you all.
3: Amen.
2: Who is this? Be careful. Don't say Jesus. Now it is Christ.
3: Amen.
2: The Lord.
3: Amen.
2: When they realized the Lord was there, no one talked anymore. Neither the Lord Jesus taught. He only said, receive ye the holy bread.
3: Amen.
2: The holy pneuma.
3: Amen.
2: Now he's in the form of pneuma. He's in the form of the Spirit. He said, receive ye the holy pneuma. After receiving, where is he? In us.
0: Well, let's state this again, and then I'll just hand it to you. But what we want to state comes right out of these passages of Scripture. We just read in chapter 14, he just referred to this, of course. The Lord Jesus told the disciples, I am going, but I will not leave you as orphans. I am coming to you. And that coming, according to what we just heard in this interpretation, that coming is not his second coming at the end of the age. That coming was John chapter 20. When therefore it was evening on that day, the first day of the week, and while the doors were shut where the disciples were, for fear of the Jews, Jesus came and stood in the midst and said to them, "Peace be to you." And when he said this, he showed them his hands and his side. The disciples therefore rejoiced at seeing the Lord. Then Jesus said to them again, "Peace be to you. As the Father has sent me, I also send you." And when he had said this, he breathed into them and said to them, "Receive the Holy Spirit. I will not leave you as orphans, Bob. I am coming to you."
1: Isn't that wonderful, Chris?
0: Yeah, that is too good.
1: What a marvelous view. As you said, most Christians understand the Lord's word to refer to his second coming, which would occur at least 2,000 years after he spoke these words. But actually, the Lord was telling his disciples that he was going to go away for a very short time, probably less than 72 hours.
0: Yeah.
1: And then he would come back to them in another form, in the form of the Spirit of reality. This Spirit of reality that the Lord mentioned, he said he would ask the Father to give them another comforter. This other comforter is the Lord himself in another form. That is the form of the Spirit of reality. So the Lord said, "I will not leave you orphans." This means the Lord was telling them that he wasn't going to be gone that long. He wasn't going to leave them without his presence. So eventually, on the day of his resurrection, in the evening, they were all gathered together in fear in that upper room.
0: Yeah.
1: All of a sudden, he appeared. No one knows how he got in the room. He was just there. And then, as Brother Lee pointed out, he breathed. He didn't speak a long message or sermon to them. He just spoke a few words, "Peace be to you." And he breathed into them and said, "Receive the Holy Spirit." Who is this Holy Spirit that was breathed into the disciples? This Holy Spirit is just the resurrected pneumatic Christ himself. This one who came back to his disciples on the day of his resurrection. He breathed himself into them as the Holy Spirit. Now, he is in his believers. He is within us. When he was in the flesh, he was outside of us. He could be with them, but he could not be in them.
0: Right.
1: But in resurrection, he can be in us, and all that he is and all that he has accomplished for us can now become reality to us in our daily experience.
0: You make a very good point. Before this moment, he was with the disciples. Now he breathes himself into the disciples. There's a lot of mysterious components to what has taken place here. And we cannot hope to really get a complete, concise grasp over all of these things just purely rationally and logically. I mean, on the one hand, the Spirit was there before. The Lord Jesus was put to death, and he bodily, physically resurrected with that body that was on the cross. And yet, mystically, he appears in the room, physically and spiritually, able to pass into the room without the opening and closing of a door. But yet, here was the body with the nail prints that he could use as a testimony to the disciples. And now somehow in resurrection, he is so identified with the Spirit that he and the Spirit are inseparable and is breathing himself into them as he breathes into them the Holy Spirit. It's beyond our comprehension, isn't it? But it's surely available for our experience.
1: Absolutely, Chris. It is a mystery that no human words can explain. How could the Lord be the Spirit of reality and yet still have a body that can be touched? This is a mystery of mysteries, but it is a reality, and this wonderful one in his resurrection in the form of the Spirit is now dwelling within us.
0: Mm.
1: This is another mystery, this mystery is not for us to attempt to understand with our human mentality. This mystery is for us to enjoy, to experience.
0: Wow. We receive it by faith. It's the Word of God. We have to believe every part of it, even those parts that we have not yet been able to completely analytically explain. Marvelous, Bob.
1: Marvelous.
0: All right, let's go back to Witness Lee for our final portion.
2: Today, the church is in God the Father. Not only so, and the Lord, Jesus. Not only so, Christ. Christ denotes all the riches of resurrection. Too rich. Resurrection. The church today is in God, the Father, is in the Lord, is in Jesus, is in Christ. Without being the Lord and being Christ, if He was only Jesus, it's hard for you and me to be in Him.
3: Amen.
2: But today He is the Lord Jesus Christ.
3: Amen.
2: So we can be in Him. And we are in Him.
3: Amen.
2: Right now we are in Him.
3: Amen.
2: Jesus means everything you are has been terminated. This is Jesus. And Christ means what? You are now no more in yourself. No more in the old creation. No more in sin, in death, in the world, in Satan. No more. Now you are in resurrection. You are in the Spirit. You are in holiness. You are in righteousness. You are in power. You are in strength. You are in might. You are in authority. You are on the throne. I tell you, in Christ, it's altogether too much.
0: Well, you could say, I don't know what kind of teaching that was, but there was some strengthening there. There was some empowering. There was some nourishing. He was really burdened with this matter, wasn't he, Bob? You know, we just talked about how as the Spirit now, Christ is able to get into us. But also, we are able to get into Him now, aren't we?
1: Isn't that marvelous?
0: Yes.
1: He is in us and we are in Him. That means we are one with Him. We're blended together, even mingled together with Him. And

0: Life can be messy, but you don't have to figure it out alone.
1: Hey, it's the Luscos.
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0: 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After World War II, Watchman Nee sent Witness Lee to carry out this ministry in Taiwan. 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
1: Was Jesus simply a great religious leader?
0: The next day he saw Jesus coming to him and said, "Behold, the Lamb of God who takes away the sin of the world." John chapter 1, verse 29. Based on the scriptures, the religious people were looking for a great leader, but Jesus was introduced to them as a little lamb with a little dove. The lamb is for redemption, to redeem fallen man back to God, and the dove is for life-giving, for anointing, to anoint man with what God is, to bring God into man and man into God. Both the lamb and the dove are needed for man to participate in God. Scripture, John 1:29, and commentary from the New Testament Recovery Version published by Living Stream Ministry. 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
1: Thomas Arnold has described perfectly what sets Christianity apart from all other world religions. He wrote, "The distinction between Christianity and all other systems of religion consists largely in this, that in other religions, men are found seeking after God, while Christianity is God seeking after men." The central figure of Christianity, Jesus Christ, not only demonstrated that he was God, he also said that he came to seek lost mankind and save all who would believe in him. Christianity makes it clear that God came to earth seeking after men, but each person must determine whether they have been found. This is David Jeremiah encouraging you to get on the road to new life. 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

0: Welcome to Hope Talk with Aaron Aguirre, where you will find hope and healing for your life in Jesus Christ. We invite you to open your heart to God's Word and receive the grace and authority that God has given you, and that you may abound in hope by the power of the Holy Spirit. And now, here's your host, Aaron Aguirre.
1: Hello, welcome, welcome, folks, to the Hope Talk radio program. I am your host, Aaron Aguirre. Thanks for being with us tonight. Acts chapter 5, verse number 12 says this, "And through the hands of the apostles, many signs and wonders were done among the people, and they were all with one accord in Solomon's porch." This work of power through the apostles, the church leadership was significant, tremendous. It confirmed God's method of governance and leadership in his church. I'm going to say that again. It confirmed God's method of governance and leadership through his church. Many signs and wonders were done through the apostles. Tremendous verse. I want to share with you some thoughts about this verse regarding God's leadership and how he has ordained governing over his body. Before we move on tonight, I do want to say a prayer over the staff of KKLA. We did suffer a tremendous loss of a colleague and a friend that passed away this past week. I won't say his name. I have not spoken to the family. I don't know if they're okay with that. But I do want to say a prayer for all of the staff at KKLA, all of the friends and family of our colleague, our dear colleague and friend that passed, all of his friends and coworkers. So, Father, I bless your anointing going throughout the entire staff of KKLA. I decree your grace, your mercy, comfort to every staff member of the KKLA family. Strength and power, grace over the family and friends of our lost loved one. In the name of Jesus, power to them. Strength to their spirits and souls. Over the entirety of the KKLA staff, family and friends of our lost colleague, in the name of Jesus. Thank you, Father. Thank you, Jesus, for that comfort and that strength. Man, I sense anointing there. Thank you, Jesus. Thank you, Jesus, for your comfort and strength, Father. Tremendous, tremendous individual that was lost. He was actually a part of this program, worked with him several times, and he's going to be missed. He's going to be missed. I sense God healing tonight. I saw a heart valve, and I saw heart murmur. If that's you, you have a heart condition. I want to pray healing over you tonight. Heart valve and heart murmur. I also want to pray healing over any pains and sicknesses, diseases you have in your body. God is at work still healing. Even in the midst of loss, God heals. In the midst of pain, God heals. So tonight, if that's you, I want you to call in, pray, ask the Father for faith, for healing. Say, Father, I receive your faith for my healing in the name of Jesus. And then give me a call and or you can text me. Again, I'm sensing somebody has a heart valve issue, a heart murmur issue. If that's you, I want you to call me. God's going to bring healing to you in the name of Jesus. We'll open up the prayer lines here in just a minute. But I want to say something more about Acts chapter 5, verse 12. God has a method to govern his people. And this verse just points out a part of that method, a simple part of that method. I want to show you how this fits, this working of signs and wonders by the hands of the apostles mentions in Acts chapter 5, verse 12. This is a part of God's method for governing. Let me read to you 1 Corinthians chapter 12, verse 28. Paul reveals to us God's method of governing. 1 Corinthians 12, 28 says, "And God has appointed these," in the church, his body throughout the ages. Every called out believing person is a part of the church. And in verse 28, it says, and God has appointed these in the church. First, apostles. Second, prophets. Third, teachers. After that, miracles, then gifts of healings, helps, administrations, varieties of tongues. There's nine things mentioned there. That is God's governing method right there, 1 Corinthians 12:28. And we need to recognize that, that the signs and wonders are a part of that governing. The miracles in Acts chapter 5, verse 12 is a part of the governance of God's kingdom on earth through his body. The ministry of God's power should be the norm within church leadership, should be the norm, should be part of how governance occurs within a body of believers. Signs, miracles, wonders. And it's important, critical that you and I get this. But there's a first stage. There's an apostles, prophets, and teachers. See, God sends individuals to a region or a people group. He sends the first, the ones that will break the ground into a region. Those are called apostles to declare the death of Jesus, the resurrection of Jesus, the current authority of Jesus. The apostles are revealed the mystery of Jesus, the mystery that Paul talks about in Ephesians 1 and 2. Tremendous. I won't go through those verses, but you need to read verses, chapters 1 and 2 of the book of Ephesians and understand what Paul was saying about the mystery of God revealed. Let me read to you something there. I got to read this to you. Let me show you. Okay, Ephesians chapter number, I wasn't going to read this, but I need to read this. This is Ephesians 3, says this. Verse 1, for this reason I, Paul, the prisoner of Christ Jesus, for you Gentiles, if indeed you have heard of the dispensation of the grace of God, which was given to me for you, how that by revelation he made known to me the mystery. See that? The mystery. As I have briefly written already, and he's referring to chapters 1 and 2. I'm reading to you out of chapter 3, the beginning. As I have briefly written already. Verse 4, by which when you read, you may understand my knowledge in the mystery of Christ. Verse 5 is key. Which in other ages was not made known to the sons of men. Throughout time was not known about the mystery of Christ, the mystery of God, what God was doing through Jesus, in Jesus, for humanity. Verse 5, which in other ages was not made known to the sons of men, as it has now been revealed by the Spirit to his holy apostles and prophets. Did you catch that? The Holy Spirit throughout the ages reveals the mystery of Christ to God's apostles and prophets, and they, apostles and prophets, are the key components of the initial stages in a region or a people group to hear the mystery of the gospel, to hear the mystery about what God was doing through Jesus for humanity, to hear the power, the strength of God through Jesus. And so the apostles are critical, critical. They're critical components of God's governance on the earth throughout the ages, currently working now. But that's not our focus tonight. There's a second stage, prophets. 1 Corinthians chapter 12, verse 28 gives us the governing method, God's ideal governing method of the church. 1 Corinthians 12:28, and the second stage is prophets. These prophets ordain individuals. We won't go through it, but as we continue in the book of Acts, you're going to see this. The role of the prophet is to ordain individuals to their ministry. to speak on God's behalf, to ordain leaders, other leaders, to encourage and strengthen the brethren, to warn of future events, to further learning and teaching of the believers. This is the role of the prophets. People are built up and strengthened under the ministry of a prophet. So the church was meant to always have apostles and prophets. There will always be a need for fallow ground to be broken, for the mystery of Christ to be revealed further to people. It wasn't just first century. Else Paul shouldn't have said the church. 1 Corinthians 12:28, and God has appointed these in the church, first apostles, second prophets, third teachers. Do you see that? That's the 28th verse of 1 Corinthians 12. He shouldn't have used the word church. Should have used something else, a beginning group maybe. But no, he used church. He used every called out believer, everyone. Every believer has been called out, part of that church. The third phase is teachers. First apostles, then prophets, then teachers. These are gifted with teaching, and they propagate learning. And my sense and my hunch is that there are a lot more teachers than what we currently have. God is calling teachers in the body of Christ, and has ordained teachers that are dormant because they themselves lack learning. Discipling is key. It's a discipling that will help a person who's part of the body of Christ get revealed what their role is. And it's these teachers. I'm telling you, the body of believers has way more teachers than it has currently working. The body of Christ needs lots and lots of teachers if the instruction is to be like Jesus. Teaching was meant to be interactive. It wasn't meant to be a solo, a one-way street. It wasn't meant to be a 45-minute monologue. 35-minute monologue from a pulpit. It wasn't meant that. It was meant to be didactic, like Jesus, question and answer. Time to put it apply. What did you learn? What happened? Where were your errors? Do you catch me? That's how teaching should be. Must be interactive. Must allow for people to ask questions. I'll say it again, my sense and what I see in the spirit is there are a lot more teachers out there that are not functioning in their role. And I may be talking to you tonight. But that's not our focus tonight. Apostles, prophets, teachers are not our focus. Our focus is the next phase. 1 Corinthians chapter 12, verse 28, and God has appointed these in the church, first apostles, second prophets, third teachers. After that, miracles, then gifts of healings. See, this was meant to be a part of the governing of God's people. Continual works of healings, miracles, signs, and wonders. Acts 5, verse 12, and through the hands of the apostles, many signs and wonders were done among the people, and they were all with one accord in Solomon's porch. It's these miracles, signs, and wonders. The supernatural power of God is what confirms what's being taught and spoken. It confirms the individuals that are leading. And I want to share this. Man, this is so important you get this. But you know what? I'm sensing to open up the prayer lines here, folks. 888-995-5552. 888-995-5552. You need healing in your body. 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I heard the word heart valve, and I heard the word heart murmur. Some issue of the heart I'm sensing God is honing in on tonight, the Holy Spirit honing in on. You call me 888-995-5552. 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Miracles, signs, and wonders should be the norm. It was the norm in our example, the book of Acts. It was the norm in our example, the first century church, and it was meant to be continuous. The governance of God's called out people was meant to be continually what is modeled in the book of Acts, what's written by the Apostle Paul, continually modeled. Principle number one regarding Acts 5:12 tonight. Miracles, signs, and wonders, healings are to confirm the truths that are being taught. Mark 16. I got to read to you Mark 16. Mark chapter 16. Listen to this. This is a description of the first century church out of the last chapter of the book of Mark. Ready? Mark 16, verse 20. And they went out. Oh, verse 19. And so then after the Lord had spoken to them, he was received up into heaven and sat down at the right hand of God. And they went out, verse 20, and preached everywhere, the Lord working with them and confirming the word, and confirming the word, and confirming the word through the accompanying signs. Did you hear that? Confirmation, an attestation of what's being taught is the purpose, part of the purpose for miracles, signs, healings, and wonders. To affirm, confirm the mystery of Christ that Paul preached. The revelation of what a believer has, the authority that a believer has, the benefits that a believer has in Jesus. To confirm it. That's principle number one. 888-995-5552. I'm sensing someone has a heart valve, a heart issue. I'm sensing it strongly in the name of Jesus. Also a right foot. I got a picture of a right foot, right ankle. If that's you, right ankle, right foot, call me. 888-995-5552. Saw a picture of a right ankle, the inner portion of the bone of the ankle needs healing. Call me. 888-995-5552. If you can't call, you can text me. If you do text me, make it brief. 714-713-5394. I got a text from Chrissy. Says, pray for Ken's exhaustion, headache, severe congestion, and grant his request. Father, in the name of Jesus, according to your will, I decree the open door for Ken to come back to California in the name of Jesus. If it is your will, I break every obstacle of Satan causing the lack of Ken's move back to California. I break exhaustion. I break headache out of Ken's body. Congestion broken out of Ken in the name of Jesus. 888-995-5552. I don't see any chats. I gotta open my chat, don't I? Okay. Okay, let's take a phone call here. Marsha, line number one, welcome to the Hope Talk Radio program. You're live with Aaron Aguirre. Marsha, go ahead.
2: Yes. Hi, good evening. Can you hear me?
1: Yes, I can. Go ahead.
2: Okay, thank you. Yes, I'm continuously want prayer for Emmanuel for healing for Parkinson's. Just want to keep him lifted up in prayer. And also for financial breakthroughs. He's still waiting for financial breakthroughs. There's been struggles that's been happening, and we just ask for the favor of God that God will extend his mercy.
1: Yeah.
2: So if we pray. Thank you.
1: Yeah. Thank you, Jesus. Father, we thank you for your anointing. I know, Marsha, I sense your faith, so bless you for it. Father, in advance, I thank you for the removal of Parkinson's out of Emmanuel's brain and body. In the name of Jesus, I declare every obstacle, every hindrance of the financial provision to Emmanuel broken in the name of Jesus. I break infirmity of Parkinson's out of Emmanuel's body, out of his brain, out of his nervous system in the name of Jesus. You unwrap yourself and exit his body. In the name of Jesus.
2: Thank you.
1: Father, I thank you for the great financial provision over Emmanuel. In the name of Jesus.
2: In the name of Jesus. Thank you, Lord.
1: Thank you, Father. Thank you, Jesus. Marsha, thank you for listening. Thank you for your prayer request. Bless you. Bless you for your faith. You keep in faith. God's going to continue to work in Emmanuel. Bless you for your phone call. 888-995-5552. I saw a right ankle. I also saw a right ankle, folks. Some of you have an issue in your right ankle, the inner part of the bone. 888-995-5552. Let's take a phone call. Vicky. Thanks for being with us, Vicky. You're live with Aaron Aguirre. Go ahead.
3: Hi. Yeah, I just wanted to pray protection over my head where I hit it and bumped it. And the cycle of doing that would stop in the name of Jesus, whatever that is. If it's demonic, that it would stop. And that also that God would lead and guide in what area he might want me to be a blessing for the dormant teaching. Not that I haven't learned anything. It's just the opportunities of being able to be bless somebody with it, you know,
1: where he might
3: want me to bless somebody.
1: Yeah. So your assignment, Father, I bless your work of power into Vicky's spirit and soul to see and to hear her assignment that you have for her in the name of Jesus. Open Vicky's eyes, open her ears to your spirit in the name of Jesus. I break every attack of the enemy, witchcraft, sorcery against Vicky, causing her to fall and harm herself. I declare it broken out of Vicky's body. In the name of Jesus, strength to Vicky's skull and brain. In the name of Jesus, I thank you, Father.
3: Thank you.
1: Thank you for it. In Jesus' name.
3: His name.
1: It's coming.
3: Amen.
1: It's coming,
3: Amen.
1: Vicky. Bless you. Bless you. Thanks for listening. Continue in faith. 888-995-5552. You have pains and sicknesses in your body. They need to be removed. They need to be removed. I got about 30 seconds left. So, Diana, hang in there. I see you. Chris, I see you. Diana from Long Beach. Chris from OC, I see you. We're going to take a break here in just a minute. And after the break, we're going to go right to you. Diana, Chris are next. But miracles, signs, and wonders, folks, they are to confirm what's being taught. And when we come back from the break, I want to get into our second principle. It's this: miracles, signs, and wonders, healings are to confirm the call of a church leader. In fact, it is to identify and confirm a church leader. Miracles, signs, and wonders. That's a very beautiful thing. And it can also be very scary. More on this when we come back. More healings, more prayer for you, More strength to you when we come back. More of God's word when we come back. Grace and power to you. Faith to you that are listening for your healing tonight as you call or text. God is with you and for you. And God wants to show you how the church is to be governed. More on this when we come back. My name is Aaron Aguirre. This is the Hope Talk Radio program.
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1: Welcome back to Hope Talk. My name's Aaron Aguirre, Acts chapter 5, verse 12. And through the hands of the apostles, many signs and wonders were done among the people, and they were all with one accord in Solomon's porch. Part of the purpose of miracle signs and wonders are to confirm the call of a church leader, of someone who has ordained to be a part of church governance. I want to share more with you out of Acts chapter 2, 2 Corinthians 12. Let's take some phone calls. Here's Diana, line number 3. Diana, welcome to the Hope Talk radio program. You're live with Aaron Aguirre. Go ahead.
2: Yes, hi. This is Diana.
1: Diana, go ahead.
2: Oh, yes. I just wanted to pray for my heart murmur. Thank you for, sensing it and wanting to pray for me.
1: Yes. Are you in any pain at all, Diana?
2: No, I don't have any pain, and I am not with any type of symptom, but I was diagnosed since last year.
1: Ah, okay. So we want to pray that sickness out of your body. Father, in advance, I thank you for the healing anointing throughout Diana's heart, removing and repairing the murmur in her heart. In the name of Jesus, I declare the murmur in your heart, Diana, broken and completely repaired. In the name of Jesus, I declare that infirmity exit your body. In the name of Jesus. Father, I bless you now. Yeah, Father, I bless your healing anointing now throughout Diana's heart. Every cell, every vessel, strengthened and whole in the name of Jesus. Diana, I sense it over you. God. Yeah. Thank you, Jesus. Diana, thank you for responding to the call. Thank you for your faith. Bless you. I got more people to pray for. I hope you continue to listen. Thank you so much. 888-995-5552. 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I'm on the air every Saturday night from 9 to 10 p.m. right here on this station every Saturday night from 9 to 10 p.m. If you can't call me, you can text me. I'd rather you call me, but you can text me. If you do text me, make it brief. A name and a symptom. That's all I need. A name and a symptom. You text me at 714-713-5394. I see a text from cell phone ending in 7234. I see another one ending in 0664. I'm going to pray for you in just a minute. Let's take line number 4, Chris. Chris, welcome to the Hope Talk radio program. You're live with Aaron Aguirre. Go ahead.
3: Hello, friend. I think you got my request about for addiction, to be delivered from addiction.
1: Okay.
3: And I was hoping to get an answer. As an addict, should I still share the gospel, and should I still pray for others, or should I worry about getting my righteousness legit before I pray for others?
1: Your righteousness is given to you, Chris. Your righteousness has been given to you by God through the forgiveness of sins. Did you know that?
3: Yeah, but as an addict with so much iniquity, I feel crippled, you know?
1: Yeah, and that's legitimate. That is legitimate, and Satan wants you to focus on this addiction of yours and to numb you and to get you off track. So we want both. We want you to continue in your calling and be totally free.
3: Yes, we do.
1: What's your addiction?
3: Meth and alcohol.
1: Meth and alcohol. How long has this been going on?
3: Over 25 years.
1: Okay. And have you ever had a moment where you were free from it or
3: Yeah,
1: sober?
3: Moments. moments, like 5 months, okay. A couple 5 months.
1: Yeah. Yeah. Man, there's so much. There's so much. Father, let me just pray over you, Chris. I know I have a little bit of time with you, but Father, I bless your anointing over Chris. I bless your power. And in advance, I thank you, Father, for the removal of this infirmity out of Chris's body in the name of Jesus. Meth and alcohol addiction, I declare you broken out of Chris's body, out of his spirit and soul in the name of Jesus. I loose you, Chris, from the spirit of addiction of meth and alcohol in the name of Jesus. I command that spirit to leave your body. Those spirits to leave your body. Death, you are broken out of Chris. Darkness, you are broken out of Chris. In the name of Jesus. Strength to your bloodstream. Strength now to your nervous system and bone marrow, Chris.
3: Yes, sir.
1: In the name of Jesus.
3: In the name of Jesus.
1: Chris, are you feeling anything in your body?
3: Amen.
1: Are you feeling anything?
3: No, I have a good burst of hope.
1: Okay. Okay, good. That hope is a manifestation of God's anointing. And that means the Spirit is working in you. So, Father, I bless your manifestation of hope in Chris. In the name of Jesus, I multiply that anointing to bring greater hope, strengthening of faith to Chris in the name of Jesus. So, Father, I thank you for your continual work of strength and power into Chris in Jesus' name.
3: Thank you, Lord. Thank you, brother. Amen.
1: You're welcome, Chris. You keep listening. I'm on the air every Saturday night from 9 to 10 p.m. I sense you really need to learn God's word, learn the promises of God, learn what's given to you through the mystery that was revealed to the Apostle Paul. If you can dedicate time into studying and learning and praying, asking God, reveal to me truth, I'm telling you, you're going to get strengthened and more strengthened. Does that make sense?
3: Yes, sir.
1: Okay, Chris, bless you. 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I saw heart valve, heart murmur, and I also saw right ankle. If that's you, call me 888-995-5552. Let's go to line number one. Linda, welcome to the Hope Talk Radio program. Linda, you're live with Aaron Aguirre. Go ahead.
4: Oh, yes. The doctor said about 6 months ago or three, I don't remember, that I had the valve or artery closing. It was starting to close.
1: Okay.
4: And it was stiff.
1: Okay.
4: And I have like clogs in my legs. About, she said something about clog the veins and the blood clogs something, I don't know.
1: So clogged, you mean like clogged arteries in your legs? Or clogged veins?
4: The heart closing, the valve or artery closing.
1: Okay.
4: And And also the legs, the veins. I had a clog there. They have clogs or with a plural, or I don't know. I'm not sure.
1: On both legs, Linda, both legs.
4: I don't know if it was both.
1: Okay. Are you in any pain at all in your heart or chest or legs area?
4: No, I just feel like it's like a bubble is gonna if it's a bubble, and then if I breathe it, something might happen, so I don't breathe, so I just wait for it to go away and I don't breathe.
1: 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Thank you, Jesus.
4: So be it.
1: Yeah. All right, Linda, bless you. Bless you for your phone call. Bless you for your faith. You keep listening. 888-995-5552. 888-995-5552. I see you, Neil, but I want to take some texts here. Cell phone ending in 7234. 7234. Dear Aaron, I sincerely request a prayer for my left knee and leg. I had surgery, but have yet to heal from it. I'm in excruciating pain every day, and it's been over a year. I ask for your prayers of healing. Thank you so much. May God bless you sincerely. Sincerely, Carrie Ann, Seal Beach. Seal Beach, I see you. Cell phone ending in 7234. I'm sensing a power in the name of Jesus over your leg. Your left knee and leg, I declare sickness broken out of your left knee and leg in the name of Jesus. Pain, you exit Carrie Ann's body in the name of Jesus. I declare strength now to all the muscles, tendons, ligaments, and bone structure in your left knee and leg, strengthened and whole in the name of Jesus. Thank you, Father. Thank you, Jesus, for your healing power, anointing, going through Carrie Ann's left leg in the name of Jesus. Yeah, restructure now. Restructure. I heard the word restructure over you, Carrie Ann. Restructuring of your left knee and leg, Carrie Ann, in the name of Jesus. Cell phone ending in 0664. 0664 says this. It's Margaret. Yes, I have itching dryness in inner aspect of right ankle and sole of right foot. And same problem on left foot on the side. So Margaret, we break the spirit of infirmity causing this itchiness, dryness out of your ankles in the name of Jesus, out of your feet in the name of Jesus. I break darkness and the dark powers of infirmity out of your feet and ankles. In the name of Jesus. Thank you, Lord. Myron says this out of a text. Hello, my brother. There's a saying, if it's not broke, why fix it? Only God can heal her heart and remove the pacemaker. I'm not sure who that was for, Myron. 888-995-5552. If you can't call me, you can text me. If you do text me, make it brief. A name and a symptom. You can text me at 714-713-5394. Let's take a phone call. Neil, line number 2. Welcome to the Hope Talk radio program. Neil.
5: Yeah, hi there, Aaron. Thanks for taking the call.
1: Sure.
5: I'm calling because I have a situation that keeps weighing on me really heavy. I'm on the housing assistance, and I have a situation where I have to report income, and I haven't done it before. I kind of didn't really report it, and I'm coming out to report it, and I don't know what to expect. I don't know how they're going to react to not reporting it. I don't know what's going to happen to my rent. It might get raised too much that I can afford. I don't even make much money. I do some Uber driving on the side. I'm a retired person, and I do Uber driving on the side, very part-time. But so the thing is that it is weighing on my heart, very heavy, and I need to, get this information to them and stuff.
1: Okay.
5: And I'm just praying for the Lord's guidance, wisdom, understanding, and how to go the best way.
1: Yeah, wisdom, guidance on how to report the income. Is that what your request is?
5: Yeah. And for a good outcome.
1: Good. Oh, you want a good outcome. Yeah.
5: Oh, yeah.
1: That sounds good to me. Mercy. You know what? I got the word mercy. Mercy. Maybe you haven't been reporting as you should. And I'm sensing we need to pray for God's mercy. Can you turn off your radio for me, Neil?
5: It is off.
1: It is off? Oh, I'm getting feedback here somehow.
5: I'm on speaker. I turned that off.
1: Turn that off. Okay. Neil, I sense God's power over you. Father, in the name of Jesus, you know Neil's situation. I'm asking for mercy, Father. Grant mercy. I declare mercy to you, Neil, in your situation of the reporting of income. Ooh, I hear the Holy Spirit say, Neil, it's going to be okay. You fall in line, you fall in suit, you speak the truth, reveal the truth in love, and you depend upon me, and I will provide and continually provide by my hand. That's what I hear the Holy Spirit say to you, Neil.
5: Yes, amen.
1: How's that sound?
5: Sounds good. Praise
1: you think
5: the
1: you
5: Lord.
1: Can do that?
5: Yeah. Yes, I believe God.
1: Report the truth in love and depend on him, and God's going to provide for you.
5: Okay. Report the truth
1: awesome.
5: In love and depend on God.
1: Yep.
5: Okay.
1: Mercy's upon you. It's upon you. God's mercy's on you, and you're going to be okay. Thank you, Jesus. Thank you, Jesus. Neil, thank you for the phone call. Thank you for your faith. You keep listening, You keep listening. I love you, brother. I love you.
5: God bless you. Love that to you, brother. Thank you.
1: Thank you, Neil. Blessings. 888-995-5552. Neil, you got a call. You got a ministry, Neil. I'm telling you, Neil, if you're still listening, you have a ministry that God has ordained for you, and it is involving the Uber driver. You open your mouth and speak for God, and God's going to bring some great strength to people that you service. 888-995-5552. I got a text here, cell phone ending in 5675. Request prayers for my daughter, Joy. She's 7 years old and is struggling with evil thoughts. Please pray for her. She says the devil talks to her. I've always said that the easiest prey for the enemy is children. It's true. We see it a lot in the Gospels. Cell phone holder, 5675. Your daughter Joy is under attack. I see it. 56.75. So I break the powers of darkness over Joy in the name of Jesus. I declare the witchcraft and sorcery against her, coming from friends, broken off of Joy in the name of Jesus. This witchcraft and sorcery coming from family members, you're broken off of Joy in the name of Jesus. I declare Joy free from the spirit of darkness and death in Jesus' name. The spirits of horror, you're broken out of Joy in the name of Jesus. I declare the voice of Satan broken out of Joy in Jesus' name. Thank you, Lord. Thank you for your anointing going over Joy. 888-995-5552. Let's go to Daniel, line number one. Daniel, welcome to the Hope Talk radio program. You're live with Aaron Aguirre. Go ahead, Daniel.
6: Hey, how you doing?
1: Well, sir, go ahead.
6: Yeah, you know, I was born with a rare condition called Klippel-Trenaunay-Weber syndrome. And it's on my right foot, my whole leg. So basically, sometimes it causes for my leg to be swollen. And, you know, I'm like 40 years old right now. And I want to be there for my family. I want to, you know, be able to outlive like this condition. I don't know what can happen in the future, but like I got to support and help out with my family and stuff. And I don't know what the condition is on how, you know, long you have left to live with it or anything, you know? So I'm hoping that maybe you can do something about having God help me with what I have. And
1: yeah,
6: make me feel better.
1: Yeah, certainly, Daniel. Besides the swelling, any other symptom out of your right leg and foot?
6: You know, like, I have like a port wine stain, so that's like a birthmark, a big birthmark that goes from my foot all the way up to the back of my leg, and you can really see it, you know. And my veins are popping out. It's like varicose veins.
1: Okay.
6: And I guess the older that you get, the worse that it can

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11: When George Washington accepted command of the Continental Army, Americans were fighting a king and determined not to replace one form of unchecked power with another. Washington understood the difference between authority and ownership. In 1775, he declared, "When we assume the soldier, we do not lay aside the citizen." Even as commander of America's army, Washington remembered that he remained one of the people, and that the power entrusted to him was never his to keep. He did not fight to rule America. He fought so Americans could govern themselves. Washington's example gave the young nation something more than victory. It gave America a standard for leadership. Those who hold power must remain accountable to the people they serve, because in a free nation, leadership is not ownership. It is a duty and a trust.
12: You know, today with people searching, they'll inevitably ask the question, how could God be around forever? You want me to believe in a God that's been around forever, that's never had a beginning or an end? Yeah, that's exactly true. The Bible says when God spoke, He says that I'm eternal. I don't have a beginning or an end. See, physical time is structured and dependent upon a physical universe. Time is actually a product of a physical world, but we also believe in a non-physical world. That is the spirit realm. And in that realm, the Bible says there is no time. It's timeless. So to believe in God is to believe in the totality of His creation. Just know this. He is the uncreated creator. He is the uncaused cause. He is God outside.

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8: We are Living by the Word Ministries, a nonprofit organization dedicated to one cause. That cause is the truth given in the Holy Bible, which we believe is the inerrant and infallible Word of God, conferred to man to live by. We let the Word of God be the final authority as to what is or is not true. We strongly feel that if we do not expose false doctrine, we only encourage it. This ministry is designed to challenge you from an apologetic point of view. 1 Peter 3:15 instructs us to always be prepared to give an answer to everyone who asks you to give the reason for the hope that you have. But do this with gentleness and respect. This is Michael Tinsley. Please stay tuned while we arm you, the believer, to keep living by the word. It's the noble thing to do.
9: Well, good evening, ladies and gentlemen, and welcome to Living by the Word Ministries presentation of the Bible Information Brokers. We are a live radio program broadcasting out of the KKLA studios in Glendale, California. Also broadcasting out to KDAR in Ventura County. And Ventura County is where our esteemed pastor, Thomas Ananias, is senior pastor at Olivet Baptist Church. We will be hearing from him momentarily. My name is Eric Stanton. I'm one of the teammates here on the Bible Information Brokers. I am in studio with myself, with our engineer, Brilliant Brandon, always making sure things go smoothly. Miss Brenda, and I didn't tell her this, but I'm going to make her speak on the air. How are you, Brenda? Hit that button.
10: Hi, I'm good. I'm really good. How are you?
9: Good, good. Just wanted to, we wanted to put your voice out
10: Did
9: there
10: I?
9: Now. Okay, now get back to the phones. I'm sorry.
10: Sorry.
9: And that voice here, that other voice you hear, that's Mr. Daryl Easy.
10: I forgot to put my headphones on.
9: There you go. Okay, we're good. That voice is Daryl Easy D. Fulton. Daryl, where are you first? Or I don't know if you want to tell us that. You're definitely not in the studio.
11: I'm safe and sound. And Brenda, I appreciate one of your first bloopers already. We really appreciate you coming in strong like that.
9: Daryl's big on the bloopers. He keeps track of the bloopers. So
11: whole evergreen. Okay. No, I'm doing well, Eric. Thank you very much, brother. You look good in that big seat. And don't forget to let the people know we're live on Facebook.
9: Yes, we're live on Facebook, on Bible Info Brokers on Facebook. Let me give you the number for the phone number, which we will not be taking calls now until Dr. Delcora comes on, but I'll give you the number. 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Facebook, again, Bible Info Brokers. 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Let's bring on Pastor.
11: Hey, Eric,
9: go ahead.
11: I'm sorry, before you bring Pastor on, can I just give the email address where they can also send questions and comments by way of our email? Because we're going to be talking about our worst enemy of all times real soon when Pastor Ananias comes on. And that email address is livebyword@aol.com. 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And I'll look at the questions and the statements and the comments that we have. As in, if they're appropriate for before Pastor leaves, we'll get it to them. If not, we'll take them on the other side.
9: Yes, thank you for that, Daryl. And I apologize to Brenda for cutting you off. But we're good. But anyways, Pastor, how are you?
0: Sir. I'm doing good, Eric. How are you?
9: Good, good. Thank you. Good to hear your voice. And good to actually seeing you this week for the first
0: Absolutely.
9: Time
0: it was
9: there.
0: Good for me, too.
9: Yes, yes. So,
11: oh, so I wasn't invited at that meeting. That's okay. I'll learn about it. That's okay. It's good.
9: You just heard all you need to know there.
11: That's right. There you go. Hey, Hollywood, how you doing, brother?
0: I'm doing good. Easy. How are you?
11: Doing well, doing well. All right, Eric, I'm sorry.
9: I was going to say, before I get myself in any more trouble, can I ask you, Pastor, to pray us into the show?
11: Praise the Lord.
0: Absolutely. Father, thank you for the opportunity, as always, to be able to share your word and be able to minister to a listening audience. Thank you for the team you assembled, the time given by Brenda and Easy and Eric, Dr. Delcor and Brandon. Pray that you would bless them for the efforts that they're, nobody's getting paid. So for the efforts that they're doing, bless them and open doors that they need open in their respective lives and ministries. And as always, may we push you to the forefront. You're the celebrity, and we want you to get the praise and the honor and the glory tonight. In Jesus' name we pray. Amen.
9: Amen. Now, Daryl, did you want to say anything else before I ask Pastor to take us to church there?
11: Absolutely not. Let's just get into it, brother.
9: Amen. Pastor, please take us to church.
0: Okay. We're starting a new series. We started it last week. It's on Satan. I wanted to do for the four people in the Old Testament that are attacked by him, looking at the various options. In order to do it, though, to really do a decent job, I didn't want to start in the middle of the food chain. So we started at the beginning last week on the devil. Who is this guy? And we did a decent job of explaining who he is. He's a cherub. The highest created being that God made in the angelic world, regardless. And he was unique. He was the wisest. He was the most beautiful. He was in authoritative position. He was the guy next to God. And that's what we noticed last week. Now, this week, in today's sermon, we're looking at what produced his rebellion against God. This is the second part of this series. What produced his, and then next week we're going to look at what was the mode and modus operandi of his attack following what we're going to deal with today. But the interesting thing about it, just by way of introduction, this rebellion of his is really interesting because he was set apart. The very things that set him apart as the highest created being that God created actually brought him down. That's really unique. It was those items that were his downfall. What items? His wisdom, his beauty, his authoritative responsibility. That and his heart was lifted up. Because of those items, because of pride. And the text we're going to look at actually is going to walk us through that. But pride is what produced his downfall. And God has provided, I think, for us a step-by-step process in our text from Isaiah 14, 12 through 15. So let me read it to you for the listening audience. And then we'll start to take apart interesting five I wills, and you're going to get to see his heart. So here we go. How you have fallen from heaven, O morning star, son of the dawn. You have been cast down to the earth, you who once laid low the nations. You said in your heart, I will ascend to heaven. I will raise my throne above the stars of God. I will sit enthroned on the mount of the assembly, on the utmost heights of the sacred mountain. I will ascend above the tops of the clouds. I will make myself like the Most High. But you are brought down to the grave, to the depths of the pit. Okay, a lot here. So let's start off by letting me give a sidebar to those that may be listening that aren't believers but are just vetting the process of Christianity, and maybe some Christians, because they did a survey, and Barna did it, and not as many Christians as you would think believe that Satan is in fact a real entity. So let me do this sidebar really quick. I was in that position, not as a believer, but as an unbeliever. When you say Satan or the devil, it's hard when you're not a Christian, I think, to buy into it a lot of times. It was for me. And of course, you know, when you talk about it, you're using the Bible. So people say, well, yeah, you're using that book, and I'm not even sure if that's valid. It was written so long ago. How can it be relevant today? Which we'll get to down the road as well, answering that. But so the way I'm going to handle it that I did this morning is, let's set the Bible down and let's look at history instead. And we're going back to what I talked about last Sunday. In 585 BC, there's a king named Nebuchadnezzar II, a Babylonian king, a foreigner, who brought his army against the city of Tyre, launching a 13-year military campaign from 585 to 573 BC. And then you got another foreigner coming in, the Greek, Alexander the Great, in 332 BC, and he leveled that place. Okay, so what? Why are you giving us this? Because last Sunday, the prophet Ezekiel in the Old Testament made two prophecies in Ezekiel 28. The first one, the first 10 verses, was made in 586 BC. And we talked about it last Sunday. The prophecy said that there would be a foreign nation that would come in and invade Tyre because of their intent to exterminate Israel. And we saw that in Ezekiel. Let me read it really quick. Ezekiel 28, verse 2 and verse 7. Really big verses, I think. Verse 2 makes this comment. If I can get it now. Verse 2. Shoot. Let me go to verse 7 first. Here we go. Son of man, say to the ruler of Tyre, or the prince of Tyre, your Bible may say, this is what the sovereign Lord says. So it's a prophecy through the prophet by the Lord. In the pride of your heart, you say, I'm a god. I sit on the throne of a god in the heart of the seas. But you are a man, not a god, though you think you are as wise as a god. That's verse 2. Verse 7 now, he says, I'm going to bring foreigners against you, the most ruthless of nations. They will draw their swords against your beauty and wisdom and pierce your shining splendor. Okay, so the idea there is that foreigners are going to come in, and this was done a year before, 586. 585, guess what? King Nebuchadnezzar II comes in and invades Tyre and does exactly that. So now that's interesting, because the second prophecy of the same chapter, 11 through 17, I'm going to argue by logic. If the first one's true and you have history to vet it, that's exactly what happened, then logic says the second one's probably true as well. And the second one concerns the cherub, Lucifer. And in Ezekiel 29:17-20, God makes a statement, and I think this one is worth reading because I didn't read it last week, but this is after the fact now, so you can look at history to vet this and see the validity and the veracity of the Bible. So here we go. Ezekiel 29:17-20. Listen to this. On the 27th year, in the first month of the first day, the word of the Lord came to me. Son of man, Nebuchadnezzar, king of Babylon, drove his army in a hard campaign against Tyre. Every head was rubbed bare and every shoulder made raw. Yet he and his army got no reward from the campaign he led against Tyre. Therefore, this is what the sovereign Lord says. I'm going to give Egypt to Nebuchadnezzar, king of Babylon, and he will carry off its wealth. He will loot and plunder the land as pay for his army. I've given him Egypt as a reward for his efforts because he and his army did it for me, declares the sovereign Lord. If you look at history, Babylon got what Egypt had. So very interesting. So you got to wrestle and vet that. If you don't believe the Bible, look at history. Now we're going to go back to the second half of that prophecy and then our current text in Isaiah, Satan. Now, last week I said, who is this guy? He's a problem, first of all, a big one. We're going to see it again tonight, and we'll see it again next Sunday. Evening. But he's a big problem. So for those of you out there, they talk about binding Satan, you know, and so you get 10 people, bind them each for 1,000 years, and you got them bound for, you know, quite a while. Forget that. This guy's a beast. He's the prince of this world. He's the highest creative being that God has made. I understand greater is he that is in you than he that is in the world, but he runs the world. You don't bind him. The only one that has control over him is the Messiah. The second thing is he's created being. What does that mean then? It means he's not like God, but he has a free will. Important to remember. In fact, all the angelic beings had free will. And then the cherub is the highest level of angels, of which he was part of that group. He was the wisest. He was the most beautiful. His name meant brilliant and shining. All the angelic beings answered to him. And from this time frame of prophecy between Ezekiel 28:11-17, it probably ran through right before Genesis 3. That probably happened possibly in stages because you have Job's situation. But he uses men, government, organizations, and countries. And we saw it in Ezekiel 28, that he used the prince of Tyre. And as a result, that guy paid a price. But this is his modus operandi. So it's not just your local city or your local little church. It's global. And the impact is incredible. We're going to talk about some of it today, I think, tonight. So here we go. The theme, the devil. What produced the rebellion? Well, in the introduction, I just make one comment. At the very outset, there's a conflict between the will of God and the will of Lucifer. It's a battle of two wills. This is huge. Why is it important? And then we'll look at our text. Because when you have one will, everything goes smoothly. Give me two. Now we're going to have some issues. I mean, married people can probably vouch for that one. But the two wills are going to be with us forever now. And we're looking at our text there. Five times Lucifer said, I will, I will. Not God's will, his will. And remember, when Lucifer was a created being, we said last Sunday, all created beings were to be in subjection to God. Like you and I, we're created beings. And we have God's will to follow, or our will. And Lucifer had the capacity to choose. Whenever you have a will to choose, it means that there is the capacity to say no, my way. How about that? So every believer has the battle now. And just if we take it personally, like us, we have the choice to follow God's will, or we do the Sinatra song and say, I did it my way. So five times Lucifer is saying it. Each time he sets up his will against God's will. So you have this conflict of wills. And what he ends up doing as we work through this, he substitutes his own purpose and program for God's. That sounds like us sometimes. We substitute God's program and purpose and put our own ahead of it. And what's significant that we'll see is they reveal Satan's heart. So here we go. The first I will or desire comes from verse 13. So let me read it. You said in your heart, I will ascend to heaven. Okay, that's a big one. Lucifer was not wanting to get to go to heaven and spend more time ministering to God. That's not what he wanted. He came to the presence of God and wanted to make himself equal with God. And he says it, I will ascend to heaven. The creature desired to expel the creator, really. Now that, to me, is insane. Satan's first I will was to pit himself against the will of God by saying, I'll ascend to heaven. In other words, here's what he's saying. I'll occupy the house of God. It's my house. That, to me, is crazy. And we're going to get into now, you would think he knows better. He's the sharpest dude out that God created. But when you see heaven in the scriptures, it refers to three different spheres. So let me give it to everybody and make it a little more, I think, understanding, connecting the dots. The first heaven refers to the atmosphere that makes life possible here on earth. In other words, the birds flying, the stars that you can see, the moon at night. That's the first heaven. The second heaven is the space existing between the stars and heaven, the second level, if you will, outer space, you could call it. You need a telescope to see that stuff. Can't do it with the naked eye by itself. Then you have the third heaven. This is God's presence. Remember, they said Paul was carried up to the third heaven, where God was. And so Lucifer decides to and desires to ascend to the very house of God. Two scriptures I had, I'm not going to read them. I'll just give them to you. Isaiah 6:1. And it talks about it, the seraphim and Ezekiel 28:14, which we looked at last Sunday. It shows that Satan is in the second level. By appointment, he went to the third level. So in other words, he would go in to see God. We said this was highly organized in the angelic realm. So he wasn't there with God existing. He was in that lower level, the second level. And then he would come and minister or whatever, however God called him. So he's at the second level, but he wants the third level. Why? Because he wanted to be equal with God. And so that's the first I will. I want his house. I want to occupy it. The second I will comes from verse 13 again, and he says, I will exalt my throne above the stars of God. This one I want to read. Job makes a comment there that says similar things that I think will affirm something. Then I want to make a quick comment. Job chapter 38, verse 7, here's what it states. While the morning stars sang together and all the angels shouted for joy. Okay, I'm quoting that for this reason. Stars don't sing, so it means something else. And the insight that Job just gave us from Job 38:7 states it. Stars are inanimate objects, but in the context that it was written and what Isaiah said, those stars are in reference to small sons of God, if you will, the created angelic hosts. So now what he's saying, when you plug it in, is I'll raise my throne above the angelic realm of God. So that's his point. He wants to usurp God's authority over the angelic creation. So gutsy move. We know from the word of God that angels are created beings who are in subjection to some authority above themselves. Lucifer's authority was delegated by God, and the right to rule was God's, not Lucifer's. So this second I will, he's saying this, I will be the sole administrator over the angelic host. I will eliminate God then from the scene, and I'll be the guy. Now, do you see the sin of pride in this situation? This is amazing to me. And then the third I will is I will sit, and it's again, verse 13, I will sit, and let me read it from the NIV. I will sit enthroned on the mount of the assembly on the utmost heights of the sacred mountain. Okay, this statement expresses a desire to control the affairs of the universe. So how are we getting that out of what you just read, Pastor Ananias? In this statement, Lucifer expressed a desire to control all of the affairs of the universe. And our proof text is Isaiah chapter 2, verse 2. And there are some key terms here, mountain and hills. Those are very key because it helps explain the passage. So let me read Isaiah 2, 2, and then we'll apply it. Here it is, Isaiah 2, 2. It says, in the last days, the mountain of the Lord's temple will be established. As chief among the mountains, it will be raised above the hills, and all nations will stream to it. This is a reference, actually, to the end times of the Messiah's authority and at the second coming, where he comes with authority on earth as king. And the terms mountain and hills refer to that authority or right to rule. Well, now this is in conjunction here what Satan wants. So what he's after now is he wants to be king of everything. And Psalm 48:2 reinforces that concept of the hills and the mountains about Jerusalem and Zion in David's kingdom. Again, it's a reference to Christ establishing his kingdom on earth. So now let's look at this guy. The three I will so far. I want to move in and occupy heaven. Second, I want to bring all the angelic realm under my absolute authority. Third, I want to bring the entire created universe under my authority. Number four, the fourth I will. He says, I will ascend above the tops of the clouds. Verse 14, I will ascend above the tops of the clouds. What's he mean by that? Well, let's turn back and we'll get the explanation. Exodus. These are great illustrations, I think, because you don't have to explain anything. Exodus 16:10 makes this comment. While Aaron was speaking to the whole Israelite community, they looked toward the desert, and there was the glory of the Lord appearing in a cloud. So the children of Israel were coming out of Egypt, moving with God. The glory of the Lord appeared in the desert through the clouds, and this was a sign, a visible manifestation of God's presence to the Israelites as they were going through the desert. The second proof text, and I think we have time. Am I doing okay, Eric, on the time?
9: Yeah, you are. Actually, we're waiting for Dr. Del Coro, so until he gets on, you're good.
0: Okay, perfect. Exodus 40, verse 33 makes this comment. Then Moses set up the courtyard around the tabernacle and altar and put up the curtain and the entrance to the courtyard. And so Moses finished the work. Then the cloud covered the tent of meeting, and the glory of the Lord filled the tabernacle. Once again, the manifestation that was visible of the glory of the Lord filling the tabernacle, a sign that God would occupy that tabernacle. Then we have one more. I won't read it. 1 Kings 8:10, Solomon finishes building a magnificent temple, and guess what? The sign that God would occupy it by, you got it, a cloud. Then we call to the New Testament, Matthew 24:30. I don't need to read this one either. It says when Jesus comes back, he will come back at the second coming on a cloud with his glory. So the fourth I will, Lucifer is saying, I'll take the greater glory to myself than what belongs to God himself. This is insane when you think about it, because that would mean that you're going to add to the glory of the infinite God, and you're suggesting then that God is lacking something, and you're going to fill it up? This is totally insane. The fifth and final I will. He says it in verse 14. I will make myself like the Most High. Now, this guy's the wisest guy God has created. Certainly he knows he's not eternal. He's a created being. So this is just, to me, crazy. And so what way could he be like the Creator? I mean, he wasn't created, so he's not eternal. He was created, rather, not like God, who wasn't. He was the most powerful of created beings that God made, but he's not all powerful. That's God. He could go from one end of the universe to the other, but he's not like God and omnipresent. He was the wisest of created beings, but he's not all knowing. He doesn't know all things. So how can he make this comment? He's not stupid. What could he possibly mean, and what way could he be like God? There's only one, gentlemen. The only way that he can try to be like God is to be totally and completely independent of any authority outside himself. In other words, he's not responsible to anyone but himself. And you know what that sounds like? You and I. That's what we say. I'm my own boss. I call the shots. What I say goes. I'm not answering to God. I'm not answering to anybody. That sounds a lot like this guy. Letter B that we're looking at is, so what generated such an insane lust for power and glory. And Ezekiel 28:17 gives us a clue. It's a burning passion inside, pride. Pride is the issue he had. Now, this is interesting because when you look at our society today, we're full of it. We even have Pride Month. And we promote it. And that month that we promote about Pride Month is actually sinful behavior. And so let me clarify something before everybody gets ticked off at me. Sinful behavior, God has a standard, wants you and I to meet it, and we fail. So now we're going to have Pride Month and celebrate failing it? Boy, that's intelligent. I did say it in the sermon. I'll say it here. If you want some entertainment on this very issue of man's behavior, I don't care about the gender stuff right now. We'll get to it. Just watch the WNBA. It's a circus. Listen to the coaches. Listen to the commissioner. Listen to the players. They're talking about everything but basketball. And look what they're saying sociologically, racially, ethically, morally. It's a sideshow. But it makes sense because when you kick God out, then all you have is your ideas. And that's what Satan did. Satan's sin of pride may actually be reproduced even by the Christian. Now, if you're not a believer, I get this one. I was in your boat, educated, self-sufficient, independent. It's humiliating when you're in that position and say, I'm a sinner. God, forgive me. I get that one. But you can get from that. That's keeping you from accepting the gospel and accepting Christ. Don't let it happen. As believers, though, 1 Timothy 3:6 makes a big comment. And so let me read it. I'm doing okay, Eric. I can squeeze it in.
9: Yeah, go ahead.
0: Okay.
9: We do have Dr. Delcora on, so kind of curious to hear his comments on what you're saying, but go ahead. Sorry.
0: 1 Timothy 3:6, talking about overseers and deacons, ministers and deacons. And here's what Paul writes. This individual must not be a recent convert, or he may become conceited and fall under the same judgment as the devil. Pride has become an issue, and the biblical warning is given to us by the smartest human in the world, and that's our guy Solomon. Proverbs 16:18. Here's what he states. Pride goes before destruction, a haughty spirit before a fall. And have you ever noticed in Proverbs it says what God hates? And there's a bunch of stuff, and then he says, but the thing he hates most, pride. How about that? And Satan wants you and I as believers to reproduce ourselves in him by doing what he does. So when God is saying, forgive a brother or a sister, we go, no, not going to do it. That's pride. Or God is leading us to serve in a situation and we go, no. Or God is asking us to get in our pocketbook and do what we've told them we're going to do, and we don't do it. That's pride. I'll close it with this, Eric. The guy I like the most is this example in history is Moses. Moses is, and this is factual, man, he was the most educated. Remember the son of Pharaoh's daughter in Egypt, a Jew. Educated with the finest of professors, if you will, wealth of the most in the world, influence, power, position. But you know what's interesting? Moses was not used by God because of his education, his training, or his ability. He was used by God because he did not fold to the temptation of pride. And we'll pick it up next week on how Satan now thumbs his nose at God and decides to run the show and his modus operandi in doing it.
11: Wow. Hey, Eric, before you chime in there, since he mentioned basketball and I'm the only referee on this team, I need to ask him about the WNBA. And he's aware that we're going to transition into a situation where a guy named Enes, he used to play in the NBA, and Royce White used to play in the NBA back in the day. They're declaring themselves as transvestite women, so they're challenging the whole idea about playing in the women's game. Now, basketball, I have a little problem with it, but in the game golf, I did that at Brookside maybe about a year ago when I told the women, look, I want to play in y'all tournament because I identify as a woman myself, so what are you guys going to do about that? And then I said, wait a minute. I said, don't do that, because if I lose, then my male side won't be able to take that, so I'll just stay in my own lane right now, just trying to start a conversation. But what do you guys think about that, all of you? Not the golf thing, but the thing with the WNBA, since you brought it up, Pastor.
0: Well, I like it, and I didn't think it would come from him. I did feel that there would be some trans man that couldn't make it in the G League and now wants to make it in the NBA. And so I've just been waiting for the time for it to happen, because they embrace transgender. If you look at their concept, now let's see what happens. They embrace it. It's funny, because right before the sermon, the day before, I talked to a professor, and it bothered me a little bit. So I asked him about this this issue on the college campuses, and I wanted to know. So when did this start? Just all these terms, the non-binary, LGBTQ, queer, all this stuff, and he said, oh, it's thousands of years ago. I said, wait, no, I know the behavior was thousands of years ago since man had fallen. That's the Bible talks about that. I'm talking about the terms now, because we didn't see it where I'm working. And he goes, well, the 90s. Okay, so that's recent. That's not thousands of years ago. Mm-hmm. And he said, right. And I said, and now let me guess, and you tell me if I'm right. It started in the educational system, and it got quiet. And he said, yes, right. So you had people that had that particular preference. I get it. Okay. And now they're promoting it in the educational system. He said, that's correct. So now we've got what we've got today. And because it's the concepts don't make sense, they're getting exposed. And it shows the hypocrisy of it. It reminded me of a black man that had a picket, and I saw this on TV, and he said that he was a gay white guy. I started laughing, and it irritated the gay community. Why? If what you feel makes you valid, and we got a Supreme Court justice, it doesn't know or can define a woman other than how you feel, then you have to accept it. So I like what this guy's doing, Easy. I think it exposes their hypocrisy, and that's exactly what it is. But I don't believe that it's a women's league. And when you start playing this nonsense that cycle, babble, mumble, jumble, you're going to get stuff like this. And it's too bad. They're going to ruin the league, I think. I'm saying not what Cantor is doing, but the behavior that's going on. But, hey, when you remove God and you're doing your own thing and you're the boss, here's what happens.
11: Thanks, Doc.
9: That's it. Well, gentlemen, say hello to Dr. Delcor. Dr. Delcor is back with us.
12: Hello.
9: And I pretty much just got off a plane, right? Welcome here.
12: A couple nights ago.
9: Oh, a couple of nights ago.
12: Nepal.
9: Okay.
11: Yeah, hey, welcome about back, 40 Doctor. Hours. Thanks for that picture. I hope you appreciate my picture I sent you. My guy.
9: Okay. Pastor, do you want to say anything to Dr. Delcor?
0: Yes,
9: before?
0: Sir. Welcome back. Looking forward to welcome. Hearing from your experience and probably fielding the stuff that I just lit on fire here in a second. I don't know, but you probably do a way better job than me in addressing those issues.
9: And once again, Pastor, give us the information where people can watch your stream or listen to any of your teaching or just if they want to donate as well.
0: Yes, sir. You can go to YouTube, and it's Olivet, O-L-I-V-E-T, Baptist Ventura. You click on the homepage, and you can go straight to the sermons. We even have a section that says sermons only, so you don't have to go through the whole service. And the latest one will be today's. Live stream is Sunday at 10:30 in the morning. Every Sunday, outlines are provided as a fill-in-the-blank for the sermons. Wednesday night from 7 to 8, the second, third, and fourth and fifth Wednesday of the month from 7 to 8, we are going through the book of 1 Thessalonians, and we have completed outlines for you on that. And I think that's it, Eric.
9: Yeah, and those on Facebook can see the information at the bottom of the screen right there. So, Pastor, as always, thank you. Great.
0: Thank you, Eric. You.
9: All right. God bless. Have a blessed
0: day. Thank you.
9: All right. Dr. Delcor, looking forward to hearing about your trip. You've been gone a little while.
12: I have. I'm glad to talk to you. Was able to do the show last week.
9: Yeah.
12: I think I was.
9: Yes.
12: Glad the week to have before. Yeah, I was gone for about 2 weeks.
9: Yes.
12: Very productive, though.
9: Good to hear.
12: I taught in two cities, 3 days of just probably like 6 or 7 hours just teaching. We're going through a catechism. And they're all Bible students. But even if you're a Bible student, it doesn't guarantee that you're going to just be spot on and everything. Like I remember I asked, and they're students. They've been through a lot of material already, and I asked about salvation. How is one – it's a good question because it's kind of a trick question. You know me. How does one make themselves born again? How does one become born again? And, of course, I'm prompting them to say, you know, it's – they can't. It's the Lord that does that. Man can't. Man doesn't want to, first of all. But this one lady said baptism and obedience.
9: And obedience.
12: And yeah, baptism and obedience. I said, no, that's Roman Catholics. That's Eastern Orthodox. That's not Christian theology. That's Seventh-day Adventism, not Christian theology. And, but they've been through all this. So, you know, sometimes these doctrines, essential doctrines must be repeated. And if any pastors are listening, please help your congregation and fortify them, have them increase, as the Bible says in 2 Peter 3:18, increase in the grace and knowledge of our Lord Jesus, of our Lord and Savior Jesus Christ. The only way we increase, right, is through scripture. So, you know, I think it's good for the soul to keep hearing essential doctrines because we don't hear it enough. We don't hear what the gospel is. I mean, some churches do a fabulous job, but a lot of churches, they never have a Sunday morning. Someone just asked me recently, you know, about the gospel, and I said, we're talking about what to say to the non-believer. We're talking about the gospel. I said, would you tell a non-believer that Jesus died for every single one of their sins, took every single one of their sins away? And he said, yeah. I said, then he doesn't have to believe because that's covered. That's if Christ took every single sin away of every single person, that means hell would be unoccupied because rejection of Christ, that's a sin. But if you believe that Jesus died for every single sin, that would be covered. You don't have to believe. You don't have to believe. You know, you're okay. That's like saying God loves you unconditionally. Well, you don't have to change your lifestyle. Unconditional love. No change of lifestyle. You don't have to believe. And it's that kind of, that kind of bad doctrine that's being promulgated in open air evangelism. And I said, you know, has your pastor have you ever learned about the gospel at your church? Do they ever teach it? And he said, I think they had a class on it, you know, Wednesday or whatever. I said, no, he needs to do it behind the pulpit. You know, if I was the man in charge, I'd fire him because he's not ready to be a pastor. Mm. So let's go back to square one. Let's learn, you know, because being pastor is a very hard job. And a lot of these people in Nepal, you know, they're going through their studies. They really want to be pastors. Some want to be missionaries. The first city was in Sheetwan. It was a missionary class, and they all want to be missionaries and go out there, which is admirable. And God doesn't give that desire to every single person. You know, I think all the, you know, all these offices of the church are giftings in terms of the desire by the Lord. Not everyone is called to be pastor, but some have a calling and they really feel this. And they're tested and they're credible, you know, they understand the 27 qualifications and, they do it. Same with evangelism. Not everyone's called to be an evangelist. They aren't. As we talked before, everyone is called to baptize somebody. Not everyone's called to be a teacher. I think these are part of all the gifts that God gives to all the Christians. Paul calls these gifts measures of faith. And you know, Paul, he doesn't, in his literature, he never presents a exhaustive list of anything, whether it's the deeds of the flesh or the fruit of the spirit or sins like in 1 Corinthians 6:9. Which is one of them is, of course, homosexuality. But he gives this whole list about fornicators, neither fornicators, idolaters, adulterers, effeminate, right? Homosexuals, thieves, drunkards, revilers, swindlers will not inherit the kingdom of God because these are some of the actions that non-believers do. It characterized non-believers. He's not saying that no Christian can do these sins because they can. But these are the natural acts of non-believers with no compunction. And he never gives a list, an exhaustive list. Of course, I like 1 Corinthians 6:9 because Paul actually dealing with homosexuality, he actually makes up a word. You know, we can talk about that after all this. But he's very clear. But the fact of the matter is, you know, pastors have a huge obligation, those who are called pastors. Because they do have to evangelize. They have to. I always ask this question: who do you evangelize? Who is the recipient of evangelism? Biblically, it's the non-saved people and it's to believers. Romans 1:15. Paul says, "I'm eager to evangelize you or to preach the gospel to those in Rome." He says, "I'm eager to evangelize." These were Christians. They weren't unbelievers. Why was Paul eager to evangelize them? Simply because they have to increase their knowledge of evangelism. He wants them to increase their knowledge of what the gospel actually is, grow in the grace and knowledge of the Lord Jesus Christ. So, very productive. You know,
9: let me jump in here right now. We got about 5 minutes
12: sure.
9: left before the break. Okay. While you're talking about your teaching and going on these trips, why don't we talk about, Daryl, this is your specialty here, how people can help support Dr. Dalcor on these trips, with donations or whatever they want to give to send her away.
11: Yeah, Eric, I appreciate that, man. It's super important that people really consider that who shares the gospel, Doc, and we can talk about that on the other side a little bit more explicitly. Who is sharing the gospel? How the gospel gets shared? Or is it just a gift of one? All of us have a responsibility. Well, I think the very least that we can do is that when the word of God is being perpetuated in its proper context, you should be a good Berean of all that God gave you as far as knowledge and to learn and know what thus saith the Lord. And the way you can do that is by those that are saying something that you hear and you is resonating with you, then you should support it. Doc, let the people know how they can support Christian Defense.
9: Yes, please.
12: If you feel led to support this ministry, as mentioned, I'm constantly traveling a lot, and the Lord has enabled me to do full-time ministry, and that's my only job. We rely, this organization, Department of Christian Defense, relies on the gifts and donations of people. We're a 501c3 nonprofit charity organization. And if you'd like to participate in the ongoing work, the ongoing preaching of the gospel, the ongoing teaching, these people in far, you know, the far off lands like

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10: Thomas Arnold has described perfectly what sets Christianity apart from all other world religions. He wrote, "The distinction between Christianity and all other systems of religion consists largely in this, that in other religions, men are found seeking after God, while Christianity is God seeking after men." The central figure of Christianity, Jesus Christ, not only demonstrated that he was God, he also said that he came to seek lost mankind and save all who would believe in him. Christianity makes it clear that God came to earth seeking after men, but each person must determine whether they have been found. 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
5: And in the Continental Army, Americans were fighting a king and determined not to replace one form of unchecked power with another. Washington understood the difference between authority and ownership. In 1775, he declared, "When we assume the soldier, we do not lay aside the citizen." Even as commander of America's army, Washington remembered that he remained one of the people and that the power entrusted to him was never his to keep. He did not fight to rule America. He fought so Americans could govern themselves. Washington's example gave the young nation something more than victory. It gave America a standard for leadership. Those who hold power must remain accountable to the people they serve, because in a free nation, leadership is not ownership. It is a duty and a trust.
0: How has prayer impacted your life?
6: I don't have any ability to do anything that is life-changing. It has to happen from God, and prayer is at the center of how that happens.
0: Join the KKLA prayer community at kkla.com, keyword prayer.
7: Ladies and gentlemen, welcome back to Living by the Word Ministries presentation of the Bible Information Brokers. I'm going to, Eric gave me some permission to do some, big chair stuff. So we are taking care of some business. Keep Eric and Brenda in your prayers. They have to take care of some business right quick. And so Dr. Dale Core and I will finish up the broadcast. If you want to call in, feel free to call in when you're open. And your honest question doesn't mean you don't have a thought about it, but it means you have a question and you want to hear a biblical perspective. Ergo, the Bible Information Brokers. Dr. Delcor and myself are here to do just that. If we don't know an answer or something, guess what we're going to say? We don't know. Or if you want to hear our thoughts about it and you know which way the Bible may be leaning, we can get into a little suppositionalism. No, we ain't going to do that. We're going to give you what the Bible says about it if we know it. So 888-995-5552 is the number. 888-995-5552. If you're so inclined, you can also write your question on Facebook at Bible Info Brokers. Don't forget to share that you're listening to us live right now so that even on the archive shows, people know that they can catch the archive shows as well. A good way to give a little advertising for us. Let the people know in your context that we're out here. Again, if you want to send an email question, then livebyword@aol.com, livebyword@aol.com. We're going to get back to the broadcast right now. Dr. Dale Carr, you with me, my brother? Can you hear me?
8: I think you stepped away.
7: I cannot hear you.
9: Yeah, I'm here.
7: Oh, there you go. Now I can hear you. Hey, I'm about to say Eric gave me a better phone than this other one I have. I haven't used it yet. So I didn't want to get on my case. But listen, we were talking about the gospel on the first half of the broadcast, and I want to kind of impose this question. We talked about it many times before, and it's important. And we talk about nothing but the gospel for the next whatever year the Lord has us on this side of the grave. That's okay with me, because it's that important, Doc. I mean, it is like the – I don't know what word you want to use for it to emphasize how important it is. Without it, your eternity is solidified in the wrong way. I had a conversation with one of my buddies that he's my calling my Jewish son who I golf with, and he was saying something. I want to come on the show. I want to come here. I got something to say about something. I got something to say about this God. And I said, "What do you mean this God?" He says, "The God is going to allow everybody to go to heaven." I said, "Oh, you're doing that universalism again?" I said, "I tell you what. What we're going to do is get some intelligent people. I don't want to have you on here just running off at the mouth. That's how we talk to each other." And I said, "But listen, the guy that you're listening to, he believes in universalism. We have some folks that used to be, strongly advocates of the Trinity and things like that. And they also believe in universalism. Some people believe in annihilationism." Here's my general question. And if anybody's listening to us right now, Doc, before I toss it to you, If you know someone who's in a position to intelligently have a discussion about the different belief system they have and whatever religious affiliation they are, send me an email and say, D2U. That's what I want you to put in there, the letter D, the number 2, and the letter U. That's 3 letters, D2U, which means discussion to understanding. And I'm just trying to talk Doc and some other folks into having like a little sit down, a little powwow about particular subjects. And trust me and believe the gospel be the number one subject that we deal with and how the gospel is disseminated throughout the world we're living in now. I mean, the whole world. Doc's a world traveler. I'm a world traveler. This is going over the world. So we want to get the gospel message straight. So, Doc, here's my proposed question to you. The Bible, Hollywood was talking about don't have a novice earlier before you came on. I don't know if you heard him or not mention this. Don't have a novice in a position of authority at the church because he may get pride when you're dealing with pride. I'm going to ask this question from the standpoint of God's giftedness or just the mere fact that I'm a saved individual. I accepted Christ as my Lord and Savior. Am I the one or all of us, just like in giving, are all of us supposed to give? Yes. Does all of us give like generously? Yes. Can, you know, give as you have purpose in your heart. Are all of us supposed to spread the gospel according to the word of God? Or is it just evangelists? Is it just pastors, as you was alluding to, that pastors should talk about and teach about gospelizing more? How does the gospel message get out? Who is supposed to share it and why? According to the scripture. Ball's in your court, Doc.
9: Wow, that's a lot of questions. No. Well, we're, you know, when we look at scripture, and that should always be our sole authority, where we go for theological answers and resist the temptation to answer philosophically. But the Bible says that, particularly in Romans 10, how will they hear without someone being sent? How will they hear without a preacher or a gospelizer? Well, the normal means that God chose. We see this in Acts. We see this in the Old Testament. The normal means that God uses to save his people is through the proclamation of the gospel. That's what they did in the first century. They went out. Jesus, there was a lot of missionary work, right? There was the 72, there was his apostles. There was just a lot of missionary work going on. And what we find, the commonality that we find, they all gospelized. He didn't send them out just to refute. He didn't send them out to do polemics, but he sent them out to gospelize. And we see that particularly in Acts, because that's the first 30 years of the first century church. And that's what they did. So who does it? Well, what we find in scripture, some he gave to be, right, in Ephesians 4:11, apostles, prophets, evangelists, pastors and teachers to unify the church, to equip the church. So these are gifts that God gives, to be sure. Some have a burning desire, just a very strong desire to be an evangelist, to go out there and do open air evangelism or in other capacities. Why some may have a desire to teach. These are all giftings of God. Now, what we have to do when we come to the New Testament is to differentiate narrative literature and teaching literature. Narrative literature describes something that it's describing something that has happened. For instance, the book of Acts, that's narrative literature, describing things that happened, not how it should happen necessarily, but things that happen. For instance, if you look at the book of Acts, it talks about Ananias and Sapphira, right? God killed them. God took their lives because they lied to the Holy Spirit. Well, that's not teaching that we know why they, you know, that their sin, that they held back some of the money that they promised to give in their heart. They held it back. And it seems like a real brutal punishment, but the fact is this was the first 30 years or so of the church. That is not teaching that if you decide, you know what, I think tomorrow I have a little extra money and I'm going to give it to the church, but then something came up. And so I can't give what I wanted to give. That doesn't mean God's going to kill you, you know, and you can't say Acts chapter 5 was some kind of didactic or teaching portion for the scripture. But there is a lot of doctrine we find in Acts 2, same with the Gospels. but not everything Jesus did are we called to do. Remember those little bracelets? What would Jesus do? Well, Jesus turned over the product tables, did he not, in the synagogue? He turned them over. That's not teaching that you have to go to all the Calvary Chapel churches or Baptist churches and wherever they have books to turn over the table. That's not teaching that. That's narrative literature. So we just have to differentiate that. So when we do that, we look in the epistles and we find that people have callings. People have gifts that God had given. One of them is pastor. In Acts chapter 20, Paul brings he calls for the Ephesus pastors. He calls for all of them. And he calls for the elders. And in verse 28, he tells them to be on guard for yourself and the flock, which the Holy Spirit called you to do. He called Peter close to the ascension. We see this at the end of John, to feed my sheep, to be pastor, to guard the flock. He calls Peter to do that. No one can say he calls every single person in the church to be a pastor, nor can they say he calls every single person in the church to be an evangelist. So, you know, it can be a little subjective, but the Holy Spirit will make it clear what his intentions are. Not everyone is called to be an evangelist. So the ones who are sent are the ones that are called to be evangelists. Mm-hmm. And so we want to be sensitive as Christians. We want to, look at the subjective evidence. You know, do we have a calling in our heart? And are we qualified? Look, you might want to be pastor because you find that it's a good salary and you like to, talk in front of people and all these things. But the fact of the matter is you might not be called theologically. I believe I got the tail end of when Hollywood was speaking about he must not be a novice. Well, yeah, we have 27 qualifications for pastors. So you may think you're called, but if you're not vetted and if you don't have those qualifications, you're not really called, because then you're not a true pastor. You're not a biblical pastor. If a church, I was just talking to some friends about this one church in Santa Monica, and they have a woman as a pastor. I would say that's not a biblical church. You don't have women for pastors. Paul says they can't be pastors. Women should not have authority or teach over men. That's what Paul said. They should be silent. And then he gives the reason why. It was Eve that was deceived, not the man. So he doesn't want he doesn't want women to be pastors, but he does want women to be in ministry, because all of us can serve in some capacity, but we have to obey the scripture. So we just have to do everything under the parameters of the Bible. But evangelism, there's a great evangelist out there, but you got to make sure you're called. Same with being a pastor or a teacher. You got to make sure you're called, and also we have help by good counselor, meaning, godly men, and women can speak into our lives. Certainly your wife can give you some insight at home about something she's thinking about. But altogether, we want to get the advice of godly people. If we want to do something in ministry, or, it's good. Solomon said, plan succeed with many counselors, asking people that are perhaps have more insight than we do. So people are called. Not everyone's called to do every single person, every single position in the church, nor does everyone have the same kind of gifts. Paul made that clear in 1 Corinthians 12 in the first century church. Not all spoke in tongues, not all prophesied, not all had gifts of healing, but the Holy Spirit distributes gifts as he wills. Well, I think same with spiritual gifts as well.
7: Don, I'm sorry, as you were saying that, but you made the distinction between a narrative that the Bible is talking about when they're telling a story about a situation and what the doctrinal issues are. And when you're speaking about the passage, you're speaking about the what goes on inside the church. Evangelism, now, I want to make sure I did not miss what you had said in regard to gospelizing and evangelizing, as it were, the church in the world. Because we're not talking about making disciples, but we're talking about evangelizing, spreading the word, like you mentioned in Romans 10. Right. So right. Can you kind of get some clarity on that, please?
9: Yeah, Romans 10, when Paul says, how are they, his whole thing is, and as he starts in Romans 10, in verse 9, he gives a It's a great evangelistic set of passages. Whoever confesses what their confesses Jesus Christ as Lord. And I would say Jesus Christ as God, Jesus Christ as the Yahweh of Joel 2:32, because that's what he quotes in verse 13. Whoever confesses Jesus Christ as Lord, with their mouth, meaning with everything they have, and believes that God the Father raised him up from among the corpses will be saved. But then shortly thereafter, you know, he quotes in verse 13, whoever calls upon the name of the Lord will be saved. Well, it's the same Lord as verse 9. And that was from Joel 2:32, affirming, identifying Jesus as the Yahweh of Joel 2:32. But how would they go? I mean, how will they hear unless they are sent? And so God has ordained people to go out there and evangelize. And how, in verse 15, how beautiful it is, how beautiful it is, are the feet who, and literally it says, the feet that are gospelizing. That's what it says, who are preaching the gospel. That's beautiful to God. And I think that's missing in the church. And I was just on a live stream earlier, and I was pointing out that, look, we don't want everyone to go out and evangelize because a lot of people aren't qualified theologically. They have a bad gospel, you know, idea. I'm not saying they're not saved, but they haven't studied. They're unread. They're unstudied. And, you know, they'll just have a really mushy view of the gospel. Wait until you're equipped to go out there. We don't want every person just to go out there half cocked and just start spewing off what they think the gospel is. And then, you know, if you look, we talked about the Great Commission. It also says baptize. We don't want to send people to the park and just start grabbing people and baptizing them. You know, not everyone's qualified to make a disciple. You've got to be theologically, you know, equipped to disciple someone. You really do. We don't want every single person to do that. Wait till you're equipped. Don't embarrass the Christian faith. Don't promulgate this weird view where Muslims are going to say, man, if that's Christianity, that's three gods. You know, your Trinity, that's how you defined it. You just got to be equipped. So how are they, you know, being sent is how God delivered the gospel. And pastors, look, you got to preach the gospel to your congregation because You know, Dare, what I find one of the, I think it's somewhat of a travesty what I find in the churches today. The churches today, not all of them, there's a lot of great churches. I always want to qualify. There's a lot of great pastors, a lot of great teaching pastors, but too many churches, I never say most, too many churches are catering the church and the messages to non-believers. Now, if you constantly do that, you constantly cater the message to non-believers. What's going to happen to the Christian sitting in the pew? What's going to happen to them? They're going to sit there. They're going to be starving of doctrine because you're not doing your job, pastors. Your job is to guard the flock, to teach doctrine and not be a novice. 27 qualifications, right? In fact, Paul says they must teach twice in 1 Timothy 3 and also Titus 1. You must have the ability to teach. Doesn't matter how good looking you are. Doesn't matter how great your skinny jeans look or how good you can sing. If you can't teach, stop mocking the Bible. Step down and be maybe you can be the hospital visitation guy, but you're not called to be a pastor if you can't teach. And that's why too many Christians, they don't understand what the gospel is. You know, also when I was in Nepal, I asked the question, I always ask this question, how are they saved in the Old Testament? And of course, I always cringe when they say the law. They'll say we're saved by faith, but then the Old Testament people, yeah, they were saved by works. You know, they were SDA or they were Roman Catholics or something, you know, but we need more basic training in gospel. That's what pastors need to do. And look, if I'm going to if you're catering to non-believers all the time, the church is going to starve. You're going to raise up a church of biblically illiterate people because you're always coddling the non-believer, being careful what you say, not talk about the love of God, but you're not talking about the wrath of God. And because of that, you're raising up biblically illiterate people who have no business going out there to evangelize. That's why I feel that the commandment to evangelize is not there for every single Christian because they're just not there. They shouldn't do it.
7: Yeah, well, see, now you opened up a can of worms that we won't even have time for me to take the callers if I extrapolate. So I'm not going to do that. I'm going to pause for a second, but I wrote myself a little note. Bring it back up after we take care of our callers that we ask to call in at 888-995-5552. And Dr. You've done radio and stuff like this long enough where you want to honor your callers so that we can cater to those that we evangelize by saying, call in with your open, honest questions. So let's have all these callers right quick, Doc, and we're going to get back as the time permits to the gospel message. Matter of fact, that should just be our, we can make an edict or declaration that we're going to talk about the gospel, never to the point that it's an ignominy. You know, you get like a, you want to throw up. Because if you want to talk about the gospel, you watch what happened to you when you don't hear about the gospel in the proper context. So let's go to these callers right quick, Doc, and we're going to get back to the gospel message. And I'm going to talk to Eric, and we're going to have a little off-the-air conversation about that could be a good way to do, get the gospel out constantly in different ways that we talk about the gospel until the callers call in at 888-995-5552. So let me, with the help of BBR, Brandon, could you bring on Bob for us, please? And let me have Bob, I want you to tell me where you're calling from. Hello, Bob.
8: Hello.
7: Hey, Bob, how you doing, brother? Where are you calling from?
8: I'm calling from the Glendale area.
7: Oh, Glendale, man. I got a flat tire on your freeway today, so I'm not too happy with you. No, I'm just playing, Bob. Go ahead, talk to us. What's your question, brother?
8: Well, I was just wondering if Dr. Del Cor had already given the gospel message about how to get saved. I tuned in kind of late for the broadcast, so I don't know if I'd missed it. But if I had missed it, then I was wondering if I would be able to find out biblical scriptures which would talk about salvation issues. How a person actually gets saved. I hear so much about how a person doesn't get saved. Okay. I was wondering then about what the active side is.
7: All right, Del Cor, now I want you to know, Dr. D, I didn't tell Bob to call in with this question. Bob, did I tell you to call in from Glendale just because I had a flat tire in your freeway today? Did I?
8: No.
7: All right, there you go, Doc. It's a clean question. Let's get into it.
8: That's right.
9: Yeah, I'll just give a couple verses. I don't want to rock it like a zillion. The short answer, and I'll give the passages, is having faith in the Jesus Christ of biblical revelation, giving your heart, your mind, your soul to him. In fact, the word, all the passages that say, who, like John 6:47, everyone who believes has eternal life. Everyone who believes, and that's, In a definition of first century, the word believe, actually it's believing, is knowledge in who he is and assenting to the facts of what he did and who he is and trusting in him for your salvation. Everyone who believes has eternal life. Now, it's not just any Jesus, because every group, even Muslims, have a Jesus. They all have a Jesus. They all say Muslims say he's the Messiah. Mormons say he's the Messiah. Jehovah's Witnesses will say he's the Messiah. Everyone says he's the Messiah. But Jesus said, unless you believe that I am God, he was God in the flesh. He became man for redemption. Unless you believe that I am God, John 8:24, you will die in your sins. So the knowledge and the assent and trust has to do with him, Jesus Christ, he lived the perfect life. He's God incarnate, meaning he's God the Son who became flesh. The Father sent him. He became flesh. He lived the perfect life. He died on a cross for sinners, and he resurrected on the third day, and he's coming back again. So if you put your faith in that Jesus of biblical revelation and trust in him, that's biblical salvation. And let me just give two verses on that. It's one of my favorite verses. 1 John, right, chapter 5, verse 12. Literally it reads, the one having the Son or possessing the Son has the life. There's an article there. Has the life. Has eternal life. Then it says, the one not having or believing the Son of God does not have the life. So faith in Christ alone, apart from works, apart, is very important, because Paul says we're saved by faith alone, apart from works. When we're saved, we do good works because we're supposed to, but we're saved by faith alone in the Jesus Christ of biblical revelation, confessing that he's Lord God, believing that he was raised from the dead, and believing and trusting in him for your salvation.
8: Oh, yes. And I think you mentioned Romans 10, verse 9.
9: Yeah.
8: And also 13.
9: Yeah, Romans 10, actually, verse 9 through 13. And it's keep in mind, but and this is a good point. Doctrine is derived from not one or two verses, but a whole, the entirety of the biblical content from Genesis to Revelation. So in Romans 10, 9, it says, whoever confesses, and that word means believing, as fact, believing, having faith in, whoever confesses Jesus Christ as Lord and believes that he was physically, that God the Father physically resurrected him from the dead will be saved. And then Paul says, it's the same Lord. You won't be disappointed, whoever puts their faith in him. And then he says, whoever calls upon the name of the Lord, it's Christ, will be saved. So those are a good set of passages. Also, John 5:24. That's, you know, Jesus himself, the authority on eternal life, says, whoever is hearing my word and believing, that's literal in the Greek, and believing the one who sent me has eternal life, does not come into judgment, but has passed out of death unto life.
7: That's pretty Bob.
9: What's that?
8: And I think you mentioned Joel, was it 2:30 something?
9: Oh, 32. Yeah. In Romans 10, 13, Paul says, whoever calls upon the name of the Lord will be saved. Now that's in the context of Jesus Christ as the referential identity. Jesus Christ is Lord, verse 9. In verse 13, whoever calls upon the name of the Lord will be saved. In other words, he identifies Christ as the Yahweh, or as the Lord of the Old Testament. Biblical doctrine teaches the Trinity. We believe in one God, one being, one God alone, but the one God has revealed himself in three persons, the Father and the Son and the Holy Spirit. And they all interact with us, and they all interact with each other. So historically and biblically, we believe in the doctrine of the Trinity. Any other doctrine would be a different God. And they're all co-equal.
8: Right.
9: Each person's co-equal.
8: That's right. So it isn't polytheism. It isn't polytheism.
9: I know. That's more, that would be a Mormon view of God, polytheism.
8: Oh, yeah.
7: Go ahead, Bob. I'm sorry.
8: Sir?
7: No, I'm going to answer a question.
8: No,
7: go ahead. You want to extrapolate? Okay, Bob, I like the way you introduced your question as saying you heard something, or it's almost like it's not active as far as it's like the negative side of the gospel. What about the active side of the gospel, how you phrase your question? Can I ask you how did that question come to be, and what are you going to do with the information the doc just gave you?
8: Well, I'm going to study it. Because I have been through quite a few religions in my 70 years of life, found out that it's really more confusing than anything else, because there are so many interpretations that can be applied to the Bible that many people interpret it in many different ways. So it's kind of difficult to locate or localize a unifying factor to the scriptures that we would know that is the authoritative and confirmed interpretation of what the scriptures say.
7: Mm-hmm.
8: So that's why I'm trying to find out from people who know far more than I what that is. And that's the Bible info brokers, people who've studied it. They know a lot more. And to answer the question about how I came to this.
7: Go ahead. I'm sorry. Go ahead, Bob.
8: It's just that to answer the question that you asked would take about at least two hours, because it's I took such a circuitous route to get to the point here. Because I've been through Mormonism and pretty well, you name it, and I've studied it. And,
7: man.
8: But, you know, I mean, I've really been around as far as that.
7: Well, you said you're about 70 years old. You said you're about 70?
8: Yeah, I was born in 1956.
7: Oh, well, you're just a baby. That's okay. I was born in 55, so, you know what, I probably could have changed your diapers almost. But anyway, no, Bob, listen, it's so important that you call, man, because I literally, everything I'm doing now is based upon the number 54. And, Doc, you know, hang in there with me, Doc, because that's the perfect number in golf. I don't know if you're a golfer or not. But I literally, just before you called in, had said, okay, I did this little thing where it types fast, like AI. I said, give me the top 54 religions of the world and what they say about the gospel. Well, I've been did that already, but when you now mentioning that you've been through all these, I'm going to ask you to do me a big favor. If you have the access to the various people that you came from, that you're still talking with somewhat on whatever level that's friendly, especially the people that have knowledge about what they believe and why they believe it, that may be taught to you. I'm very interested. Give them the email address called livebyword@aol.com. Here's what I'm trying to do, Bob, and I mentioned, I don't know if you heard it or not, I'm trying to get together a symposium of discussions, civil discussion, towards or to understanding, to understand what people believe and why they believe it, have a listening audience that's equally divided, as it were, about the different belief systems, so that we can see if the people really understand what is being propagated to them when they go to churches, mosques, synagogues, church, whatever. And you're a perfect example of what I was talking about. I come out of the science of mind. I used to go to Catholic church when I was a kid. If I made my first communion, brother and sister did. So we all have a history. Doc has a history. We all have a history. And I want to make sure that until the Lord calls me home, that I do something on this level so we can have a discussion about the reality of what the gospel is and all these belief systems and how they deal with the sin issue and salvation, and what do they say about Jesus. Other than that, I have nothing else I really want to do. So if you know of anybody, please feel free to turn them on to this radio station on our show, but also send me an email at livebyword@aol.com. You can get it off the Facebook page if you have Facebook. And so I appreciate you calling in.
8: So I can't really do anything by way of the email.
7: Got you.
8: livebyword@aol.com.
7: Yeah.
8: And there are people here at the retirement home where I live who have Bible studies, and I can tell them about KKLA 99.5.
7: That'd be great, Bob. I appreciate if you do that, right, Bob?
8: And livebyword@aol.com. I can give them that. And that should
7: suffice. That would suffice for me. That would definitely help out. Thank you very much, Bob, for your phone call and for your participation. All right, brother?
8: Okay. Thanks a lot for taking my call.
9: Thank you.
7: You're welcome, sir. 888-995-5552. Just like Bob called in, you can. 888-995-5552. And if Michael is still there, Michael, why don't you join us also? Let me know where you're calling from.
10: Yes, this is Michael Stanley. I'm normally in Panorama City, but I'm in Santa Monica tonight.
7: Oh, you're just a world traveler, aren't you? You're just a world traveler.
10: Also, I'm the one that I've called you guys from the U.S. Virgin Island a while back.
7: Okay, my brother. So welcome back home. Talk to us about what's your question tonight.
10: Well, I guess this is long and overdue. I was sad to hear. I haven't called you since I heard that, you know, past Brian and Craig
7: passed away like a year, about 2 years apart. Yeah. 65 years old, young, both of them.
10: Wow.
7: I miss my boys.
10: Yeah, I miss them too. And that was what you're saying now is something that I wanted to do with Professor Craig, to kind of have a like a cup of tea with him and discuss some things. We talk a little bit on the phone, and I met him and you guys at Core Church a couple of times.
7: Oh yeah. At the one of the outings we had.
10: I wanted to discuss with. Yeah, sorry. I just was going to discuss immortality of the soul, the state of the dead, what happened when you die, the Sabbath, and in all fairness, I'm Seventh Adventist. I've been many years. I wasn't born. I was brought up in an Anglican church. So I've Mm-hmm. And I travel with the Christian theater group to all their different religion, kind of. So,
7: Mike, let me tell you this. Then you got a guy that's taller than Craig, and he likes wine instead of tea. And you can talk to Dr. Dale Corr, because he's traveled some of the things that you've been said on a different level and, in traveling the world for various reasons. Talk to Dr. Dale Corr. Welcome to the broadcast,
10: all
7: Michael
10: right.
7: and Dr. Dale Corr.
10: Welcome, doctor. Good to talk to you. And I'll get to the point. Basically, I was confused when the lady said, I didn't remember the exact question you posed, but she answered, I think, obedience and baptism. And
9: yes.
10: then you mentioned about kind of like she was trained on false doctrine by like Seventh Adventists and things. I was like, wow, that's interesting. And then you mentioned about SDA again, which I just mentioned, I'm in the SDA, and I don't see anything wrong with the Bible is very clear. We have to be obedient to God from in fact, that's how sin came into the world, because of disobedience. Mm-hmm. And then later, when Peter preached his first sermon, he was very clear, like, he have to, like, believe the gospel and be baptized. And Jesus himself, go teach, teaching them to obey and be baptized. So I was confused that your response to the lady. Okay.
9: Sure. Yeah. What I responded to the lady is biblical doctrine, dealing with justification, not sanctification. All those passages that you quoted have to do with Christians. Every single person that was baptized, the 11 occurrences in Acts, had already believed. And there's many passages that speak about what believers do. For instance, the Great Commission, make disciples, right, of all nations, baptizing them. Well, first, to be made a disciple, you got to be saved. Unsaved people can't be made a disciple. So do you think Jesus was actually saying, hey, look, get all the pagans and make them disciples before they're saved? No, you have to be saved. That's Jesus' message before you can be a disciple. In fact, Jesus said in John 8:43, he says to the non-believers, why don't you hear what I'm saying? And Jesus says, because you can't. Then he says in verse 47, only the ones who belong to God hear the words of God. So in Matthew 28:19, when he says his great commission, go make disciples of all nations, that assumes they're going to preach the gospel. That assumes that they're going to get saved based on the gospel before baptism. Because
10: yes,
9: you can't make a disciple out of a non-believer, right? Make disciples. So when they get saved, what do you do next? What did the first century church do after they believed, after they were saved? They got baptized, because baptized is a sign. It's a seal. It shows that you're sealed. It shows your unification of Christ. Problem is with Seventh-day Adventism, as with Roman Catholics, they believe the work of baptism is the means of justification. It's called conditional justification. You have to be baptized in order to be justified. Paul says no. For example, how is a man declared righteous before the Lord? According to Paul's theology, how is a man declared righteous before the Lord? What do you think?
10: How is a man justified? Well, first of all, there's justification and sanctification. You obey the word. When the word is preached to you, you obey it, and then you do the work that God called you to do. If you love me, keep my commandment. So you're kind of confused me again when you mentioned Seventh-day Adventist thing, because I don't see any doctrine. I've been in that.
9: Let me ask the same question to you. How is a man declared righteous before the Lord?
10: Well, you're righteous. I would say the example in the Bible that the Bible gave us, people like Job, people Elizabeth and her husband, Zachariah, the parents of
9: right, they were
10: John,
9: already Christians.
10: John the
9: though.
10: Baptist. How, the Bible,
9: right,
10: Jesus the, called the Bible said clearly they were living righteous life and blameless before God.
9: Because they were already saved. I'm asking the question is, how is a man justified or declared righteous before the Lord? Is it by works or
10: through
9: is it
10: Christ,
9: faith alone?
10: No. Your works come, just like you said before, your work is a result of your salvation. But you're saved, and then you do good works. Your good work doesn't save you anything. You could do all a million good works. It doesn't save you.
9: Right. So a person is justified without works. They're declared righteous,
10: yes.
9: Imputed righteousness apart from
10: exactly.
9: works. You would hold
10: yes.
9: to that?
10: Yes. Okay. That's what Adventists teach. I don't know where you get the other form from.
9: Well, I'll tell you. Do you believe in investigative judgment?
10: Investigate. Of course, the Bible said in
9: Revelation. What is that investigative judgment to you? What does the Seventh-day Adventist of investigative judgment teach?
10: It teaches that before Jesus come, there's an investigation taking place. And Revelation, Jesus said, "I'm coming back to give with my reward." The only way he could come back with the reward ready is that you have already there was an investigation. Just like any event, they give the test, and then when you know the result, they say who come first, who come second, or who whatever price. But Jesus said, "I'm coming back in Revelation to give my reward to give." There's no way
9: come back right. with how reward does someone if he investigates you and say you didn't perform enough, you didn't do enough works, what happens to that person?
10: It's not about
9: say you're,
10: works.
9: You're just,
10: it's
9: say
10: about,
9: you're justified.
10: It's about your relationship with Jesus. You're not. You're, okay. The works is the reward comes, but your salvation is only through what Jesus have done. The your reward is based is like you like just like
9: so
10: when you give the talents, the talents, right? Some people was given one and they multiply. Some people was given. So they were all given talents. So we are all given salvation, but they are different. I believe there'll be different rewards in heaven.
9: Okay, but you can lose your salvation because
10: he's coming
9: right?
10: back with rewards.
9: Okay, but investigative judgment teaches that he evaluates everyone's record, and if you're not
10: exactly.
9: performing, if you're not obeying, if you're not presenting an obedient life, then you don't get heaven because you have been investigated, and justification is not permanent in investigative judgment, is it? Can you let me ask you a question?
10: Definitely,
9: are you assured of your
10: if you're not obedient, if you're disobedient to God, you don't.
9: Okay.
10: Anybody who is disobedient to Jesus, you're not going to heaven. You're going to go to hell.
9: You said we're justified by faith alone. Now you're saying you have to keep obedience just to keep that justification.
10: No. I didn't say that. I said anyone who is willfully sick, continue to sin, the Bible said there's like a fearful judgment. So I'm just saying if you disobey, you go to hell. It's simple. Jesus said
9: So justification then is based on obedience in investigative judgment, correct?
10: What I said is clearly we are saved through faith in Christ. With Jesus' blood is all our salvation. But when we are saved, we have to be obedient to him. I can't be saved and continue to live a double life, to be a womanizer.
9: Right. So you would agree then, it's based on your status as a justified person, even though you can get it by faith. It's not guaranteed because you don't know how you're going to perform. You may disobey. You may have times of lapsing. That means that the justification is not permanent. It's based on performance. It's based on obedience. And those are works. So your justification, the Seventh-day Adventist, is based.
10: I guess
9: well, obedience is works, right?
10: No, I'm
9: obedience
10: saying that
9: works.
10: We are saved. Okay, let the bottom line, we are only saved. It's just like what someone said, when you get to heaven, and he said, I think it's Alistair Begg have an excellent piece of teaching where like the sinner on the thief on the cross get to heaven, and they're saying, have you been studying the law, the justification? And he said, I don't know anything. And he just said, how did you get here? The guy on the middle cross said, I get here. that gave me permission. And that's it. Jesus gave us permission. But when we are here, given us permission, he wants us to live life of obedience. We don't just right. go and do whatever
11: so,
10: we are.
11: Right. So to make clear, though, if how many times, for instance, you said obedience. Are you talking perfect obedience? Or can you sin a little here and there? Let me ask you a question. Are you perfectly obedient? Are you perfectly obedient?
10: I aim for that because that's what I read. I read today.
11: But are you, though? But are you?
10: I read today.
11: Are you perfectly obedient?
10: In Corinthians, Paul said that we should aim for perfection. We should aim. And it says we, and in John, it says
11: Paul
10: that
11: also
10: we can
11: says
10: live.
11: He doesn't attain
10: sin.
11: It yet.
10: No. John said we can. We said we don't have to sin. We don't have to sin, but if
11: no, but
10: we
11: John,
10: sin,
11: but you're misquoting John. John said, "If yes. anyone sins, we have an advocate." He says,
10: exactly.
11: "If anyone claims they don't sin."
10: So
11: listen to what I'm saying. Listen to what I'm saying. John said,
10: so
11: "Listen to what I'm saying."
10: We can
11: John
10: live without
11: said,
10: sinning, but
11: you're not listening.
7: Guys,
11: you're not listening.
7: Let me step in.
10: No, go ahead. Sorry, go ahead.
7: That's okay. No, let me do this. I'm a referee by trade. I referee these. I love this. I haven't called a technical foul on either one of you guys yet. So here's what I'm going to do. You got to listen to the question. You know, when Doc poses a question to you, you can talk about it, but answer the question first by hearing the question, and then you can extrapolate, okay?
10: All right. Yes, sir.
7: All right. Go
11: okay,
7: ahead, Doc.
11: So
7: the question.
11: No one lives. John says if we claim we have no sin, we deceive ourselves. So John knows his audience is going to sin. So how many times when you're talking about investigative judgment, you're talking about a system where God's supposed, it's a distorted view of Hebrews where Jesus investigates someone's judgment. I mean, he investigates someone's life. And if they're not obedient enough, they lose their justification. Okay, that's not the biblical presentation of justification. Paul says nothing can separate us from the love of God. Well, wait a second. In Seventh-day Adventism, a lack of obedience can separate you from the love of God. Paul says no, nothing in all of creation, which would include your sin, can separate you from the love of God. But you're saying you're striving for it, but you're not 100% obedient. And James says if you are guilty to break one part of the law, you're guilty of all the law. So under investigative judgment, you're not going to make it. You have no Seventh-day Adventist has assurance that they're going to make it. No Seventh-day Adventist has assurance that they're not going to sin here or sin there. You don't even have a number on how many sins does it take for God to say, look, I looked at the record and that's it. Paul says nothing can separate us from the love of God. What possible sin can separate you from the love of God? As a Seventh-day Adventist, what sin can separate you?
7: Yeah, Mike, you can answer the question, but before you...
10: Okay, the answer is simple. A question is simple. Any willful sin can separate us from the love of God. And now, can I ask you a simple question? There are people who were preachers and walking with Christ, and then they have turned it back. They say, I don't want to have anything to do with Christianity. And if I'm a Christian and I start living with all my neighbor's wife and become a thief and a murderer, so do you mean that all of those things, I'm still going to go to heaven? And those people who have walked away, openly walked, who used to preach and teach, and they have openly walked away from God and said, I don't want anything to do with God, God is still going to force them into heaven?
11: Well, first of all, you're talking about someone.
7: Doc, hold on 1 second. Mike, you answered Doc's question kind of quick, but you said, yes, that's a simple answer, yes, but. As soon as you said yes, but, I listened to everything you said about Doc's question, because his question was pretty specific. Does the doctrine of what's the language you guys use?
11: Investigative judgment.
7: And he asked the question: does the doctrine of investigative judgment guarantees one salvation? And I would look at it as two other things, similar to purgatory and Roman Catholicism, which it doesn't. But it's saying what? Is it saying that if you get examined and your examination failed because you did not meet whatever criteria, which you did not say what it was, Mike. How many sins?
10: No, it's very simple. Okay, I'll
7: commit?
10: Go back simple again. Sorry. As long as I'm under the blood of Christ, when the investigation, and I stayed under the blood in Jesus Christ as my Savior, I have nothing to worry. If I go to a courthouse and I know my fine has been paid by the judge or the lawyer, I have nothing to fear or worry about. I will be vindicated.
11: You do, because you can't guarantee you're going to live perfect obedience. You can't guarantee
7: he said
11: that.
7: If,
11: you have
7: doc,
11: absolutely
7: he did
11: no
7: say
11: assurance.
7: If. Hold on, Doc. In all due respect to Michael's answer, I listened to you very carefully because I got to do this on radio. I got to do this in court and as a referee. Turn down the radio, Mike, so we don't have a reverb. Turn down your radio. You got to turn that radio down. Well, he said if, Doc. The word was if he did this. And the question is not, you did not ask the question about if he did it, Mike, or not. You asked the question about does the doctrine teach how many sins can you commit and be okay? That's what the question really is, Michael. And that's what we want you to answer. Everybody
10: has
7: to
10: answer.
7: Okay,
10: I would answer. Sorry about the reverb. I'm actually just on my phone and I'm not
7: Okay,
10: the doctrine of investigative judgment simply teaches, I think the problem is that the doctrine
7: Mike,
11: getting off topic.
7: Don't undo your answer. So you said it
10: is,
7: the problem is.
10: A statement is that the fact that we know that words have different meaning, and so this is the point. The point is that just as the doc was talking about a different Jesus and a different this and different that, that is exactly the same situation here. When he talk about investigative judgment, it's totally not the investigative judgment that Adventists believe in. He's teaching a different investigative judgment, because the investigative judgment that I know of is a wonderful thing.
7: Michael, time out, Mike. I blew the whistle. You got to listen. Like I asked you, it's a difficult thing sometime on live radio to do this. This is what I do for a living. Once a question is asked, I will blow the whistle on you and say, you're not responsive to the question. You're responsive, but you're not responsive to the direct question. And only because we're about to run out of time now, I'm going to invite you to call back next week so we can pick this up, because it's too important. Our salvation, what it is too important to kill it right, try to force it in right now. We only have 3 minutes left. We got to make a closing. I'm going to invite you to call back next week. Make sure you don't have no reverbing on me. And then I'm a referee, and you and Doc going to be able to play again. In a good
10: sense.
7: Sounds
10: good. God bless you all, and have a good, blessed evening. Okay.
7: Appreciate you, brother. God bless. All right, Doc, I think we have about 3 minutes left or so, Doc, so I'm going to give you 95 seconds of that 3 minutes and make a closing thought, and then we'll proceed to next week, the Lord willing.
11: Yeah, closing thought is justification is a permanent thing, biblically speaking. The Seventh-day Adventists made up the investigative judgment. You don't find that in church history. No one believed it. There's no commentary that believes it. This is something that Ellen White, the false prophet, has made up. She's committed false prophecy after false prophecy. But aside from all her false prophecies, it's the doctrine of works to keep your justification. The Seventh-day Adventist was going all over the place trying to explain what investigative judgment. I know what it is. He investigates your record. The bottom line is no Seventh-day Adventist has any assurance at all. Paul says, and this is the verses I'm going to quote, Paul says in Romans chapter 4, which context is justification. He says, now to the one working in verse 5, his wages are not credited as a gift, but what is due. Now, that means that our obedience is not something that we're trying to earn a reward, right? If you work at a job, you get something that is due, a paycheck. Then Paul says in verse 5, the same group, he says, but now to the one not working, that doesn't work, but has faith in him who justifies the ungodly, listen, his faith is counted as righteousness. I asked the Seventh-day Adventist, how is a man justified? He didn't really answer it. It's through faith alone. And Paul says, apart from works, does anyone understand that obedience is works? To be obedient, that this is all the works you do. And Paul says, we're not saved by the works. And then he says in verse 6, just as David, who was under the law, speaks of

0: Life can be messy, but you don't have to figure it out alone.
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9: When George Washington accepted command of the Continental Army, Americans were fighting a king and determined not to replace one form of unchecked power with another. Washington understood the difference between authority and ownership. In 1775, he declared, "When we assume the soldier, we do not lay aside the citizen." Even as commander of America's army, Washington remembered that he remained one of the people and that the power entrusted to him was never his to keep. He did not fight to rule America. He fought so Americans could govern themselves. Washington's example gave the young nation something more than victory. It gave America a standard for leadership. Those who hold power must remain accountable to the people they serve, because in a free nation, leadership is not ownership. It is a duty and a trust.
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8: Foundations of Freedom, a look at America's founding principles and the leaders who shaped our nation.
11: Near the end of the Revolutionary War, George Washington received a letter from one of his own officers. Colonel Louis Nicola suggested that America might be better served by a monarchy, with Washington himself as king. Washington firmly rejected the idea. He had spent years leading Americans in a fight for independence from a monarchy. He would not see that victory end with America creating a king of its own. He understood that the cause of the revolution was greater than any one man. His example reminds us that power can be offered, earned, or taken. But character determines whether we use it for ourselves or remain faithful to something greater.
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1: You're not alone. And if you needed a reminder about that, you're in the right place. Welcome to Keep the Faith. I'm Donna Cruz.
2: And I'm Keith Stevens. 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
3: Nothing stays the same. 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
5: That imagination that allows you to imagine what you need to avoid here. 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
1: 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The classic Gloria Gaynor song, I Will Survive.

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1: I'm Keith Stevens, and sometimes your worst setbacks are setups. They're setups for something great. Just ask Gloria Gaynor.

0: She has a faith-based album called Testimony. You may know her better from her smash hits like the iconic I Will Survive. That song has more meaning to it than you might realize.
1: I had been in hospital. I had surgery on my spine because I'd fallen backwards over monitored on stage doing a performance and woke up the next morning paralyzed from the waist down. I'm in the hospital wondering what's going to happen to me. Where am I going to go? What am I going to do? Because I can't work. I can't do anything. But I've been praying, and I left the hospital, quite honestly, confident that God was going to do something, just not knowing what. And I get a phone call from the record company, who had said they were not going to renew my contract. They were just going to let it die. That they were not going to do that. So they sent me out to LA to record. I said, well, I like songs that are meaningful, that have great lyrics, that touch people's hearts. They said, well, we think you're the one we've been waiting for to record this song that we wrote 2 years ago. So I've always believed that God said to them, look, sit down, write this song, and hold on to it. I'm going to send you somebody. And he sent me.

The thing is that compatibility on dates doesn't tell you anything about how you handle budgeting, setting up a home, raising kids, going through depression, unemployment, or success. All it tells you is how happy you'll be on vacation.

0: This is Keep the Faith.
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1: Hi, I'm Donna Cruz. When you're feeling stuck, you need a different perspective, something that will trigger change. Andy Andrews helps all kinds of people achieve their best in life, and he contributes regularly here on Keep the Faith. His latest book, The Bottom of the Pool, just might join his list of New York Times bestsellers. In it, he reveals a key ingredient to success that's often overlooked.
2: You know, you'll read biographies of great people who didn't have a lot of self-discipline. You'll read biographies of great people who succeeded in unbelievable things and they didn't have a lot of money. And you'll read biographies of people who did incredible things and they didn't have a lot of education. But you will never read a biography of somebody who did some great things and didn't have a great imagination. So we're not talking about a Walt Disney kind of imagination. We're talking about that kind of creative thinking, that imagination that allows you to imagine what you need to avoid here. It allows you to imagine what the answer may be, and it allows you to imagine a future that you can move toward. And so you can click that into gear. If I say to you, how do we get this car that won't start from the front yard to the backyard? And you might say to me, I don't know. My question to you would be, okay, well, if you did know, what would you do first? Well, I don't know. Okay, but imagine you did know. Now, let's just imagine. I mean, let's put that on the board. Imagine you knew. So what's going on? You can put that imagination into gear. I mean, it sounds silly, but if you think you don't have an imagination that works well, I want you just to imagine that you have a great one. That's all this is.
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0: Sometimes all you need is a story to remind you that there's hope. 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
1: I hear in some places in Alaska, when a child does something wrong, they put a rock in the kid's backpack. If the child does something good, they take one out. I've been doing that most of my life. In fact, I have so many rocks on my back, I'm beginning to look like a worn-out, bow-legged old cowboy. But if I work hard, I can fake it and straighten up. Then God told me that He could fix the problem. I thought He wanted to take the rocks away, but He didn't. He wanted the backpack. That's what the cross is all about. Run to Jesus. He'll take your backpack, too. I'm Steve Brown. You think about that. For more encouraging stories, plus a free gift, go to youthinkaboutthat.org.
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12: 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Next on Keep the Faith, the importance of slowing down for just a moment.

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1: I'm Keith Stevens. Run, run, run, go, go, go. So much of life is dictated by the clock. And in the process of doing what's urgent, maybe you miss out on what's meaningful. That was true for Valerie Burton and her family. So they decided to take a step back and evaluate the time they're given. She shares her stories in her book, It's About Time.
2: You know, you have to have a vision for what it would look like to spend your time well. But in that vision, have these key markers. Like, what are the things that let you know you're on track? In our family, some of our experiments actually ended up leading to us moving. We moved just a few miles away to a property where we have some land and we have horses. My husband grew up with horses, and our house faces west, so we can see the sunset. They're really spectacular. So we just started making it a daily ritual to go out on the porch and look at the sunset. And for us, even though that's not a huge change, it's just a decision to stop and spend some time together to notice, I mean, the divine beauty that is right in front of us every single day if we want to stop. So for you, maybe it's not the sunset. Maybe it's something else. Figure out what it looks like for you to do one more meaningful thing than you've been doing, to slow down for a moment and do something that feels right for you.

0: Sometimes it's just a glimmer. 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But no matter where you are in life today, there's always hope. Keep the faith.
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3: The first boyfriend I ever had and I were, we dated on and off for about 4 years. He was a bit of a bad boy, roughneck, and we broke up for the last time when I was about 18 years old. And 25 years later, I ran into an old friend of ours. They told me he was in prison. So I wrote him a letter, and then he called me, and the first thing he said to me was, I need you to know that I've turned my life over to God. I don't do any of those things anymore, and I never will again. And he got out of prison last June. We got married, and then 3 weeks later, he was diagnosed with bone marrow cancer, and he died this past July. So we only got a year together, but what he didn't know when I first spoke to him was that my mother had passed away 5 years earlier, and I had just really gotten away from God, and I know without a doubt that God used him as a vessel to bring me back to my faith.

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4: Near the end of the Revolutionary War, George Washington received a letter from one of his own officers. Colonel Louis Nicola suggested that America might be better served by a monarchy, with Washington himself as king. Washington firmly rejected the idea. He had spent years leading Americans in a fight for independence from a monarchy. He would not see that victory end with America creating a king of its own. He understood that the cause of the revolution was greater than any one man. His example reminds us that power can be offered, earned, or taken. But character determines whether we use it for ourselves or remain faithful to something greater.

0: Hello, I'm David Jeremiah. As America celebrates 250 years, we would do well to remember that the strength of a nation is found not only in what it builds, but in what it remembers. And the greatest thing America must never forget is God. We have been blessed in remarkable ways, and those blessings should lead us not to pride, but to gratitude. Not to self-confidence, but to humble dependence upon the Lord. This is a time to renew our commitment to truth, faith, and character, and to pray that God in His mercy and grace would continue to guide and bless the United States of America.
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4: Just as we can use harsh or thoughtless words to break people down, we can use kind and well-chosen words to build others up. Today on Turning Point, Dr. David Jeremiah continues his look at the tongue's awesome capacity, with a focus on the positive impact our words can have on those we love. With the conclusion of his message, Power Up Your Words, The Power of the Tongue, here's David.
0: You know, every one of us as Christians should have to take a repeated course on this throughout our Christian life, because

0: While we know what we should do, and we know how important it is that we keep our discussion the way God would have it to be and use our tongue in a way to build people up and not tear them down, we often fail. And we fail because we don't keep it before us. The Word of God will keep it before us. Proverbs keeps this subject before you. It's one of the prominent subjects in this book. And we bring this to you because we know God wants us to take time to consider what we say and not say things and let things come from our mouth that are hurtful and cause damage to other people. You can say words, but you can't take them back. You can ask for forgiveness, but it doesn't erase the word. So we're learning about that from the book of Proverbs. And today is part two of Power Up Your Words, The Power of the Tongue. We'll get to it in a moment. Don't forget that during the month of August, our resource is the book, God's Heart for Israel. We've been telling you about it. It's a wonderful treasure to have, especially at this time as we face the growing sense of anti-Semitism in our country. Ask for your copy of God's Heart for Israel when you send your gift to Turning Point today. And before we get into our lesson, let me just say to our friends in Canada how blessed we are to have you as a part of this program. And we want you to know that when you give to Turning Point, your gift goes to the office in Canada. It doesn't come to the United States. The Canadian money stays in Canada, helping us on the Canadian stations that carry this program. And the production and distribution of that is funded by your gifts, and we're so thankful. Your gifts don't come across the line to America. I'm not sure that would be wrong, but I want you to know that Canadians give money to the Canadian Ministry of Turning Point, and we want to thank you so much for doing it. God bless you. We love our friends in Canada, and we notice there's a special love on the part of Canadians for the Word of God, and that makes it very special for us to have this ministry together. Now, here is today's lesson on powering up your words, the power of the tongue.
1: There are many people who have never set fire to a man burned at the stake, who have never clapped their hands at the shrieks of those who in agony are being torn apart by some lion in a coliseum. There are people who have never beat the drums to drown out the agonizing cry of those who were offered to the fiery god of Molech. But there are people without number who assassinate friends and neighbors and acquaintances by untrue talebearing, vicious and evil words. I don't think there's any one of us who has been free of feeling the sting of unkind words. Winston Churchill was attending an official ceremony in London, and there were two men behind him who recognized him and began to whisper behind his back. One of them said, "They say Churchill's quite senile now." "Yes, they say he's doing England more harm than good. They say he should step aside and leave the running of this government to younger and more dynamic people." Churchill turned around and with a loud voice said, "They also say he's quite deaf." You just never know who's listening when you're talking. A gossiping tongue. Let me give you one last one. A flattering tongue. Listen carefully to the difference between flattering and gossiping. If gossip is saying behind a person's back what you would never say to his face, flattery is saying to his face what you would never say behind his back. And there is in the book of Proverbs a number of warnings about flattering. When we talked about morality back at the beginning of this series, remember one of the tools that a seductress uses is flattery. In chapter 6, verse 24, to keep you from the evil woman, from the flattering tongue of a seductress. Chapter 7, verse 21, with her enticing speech, she caused him to yield, and with her flattering lips, she seduced him. Chapter 26, verses 24 and 25 says, "He who hates disguises it with his lips and lays up deceit within himself. When he speaks kindly," watch this, "do not believe him, for there are seven abominations in his heart." Isn't that interesting? When a person is a flatterer, I talked about this earlier, a stroker, who cannot ever be around you, that they're not stroking you about something. And after a while, it's like it doesn't mean anything anymore because it's so consistent. I'm not trying to tell you don't say good things to people. We're going to talk about that in a moment. But sometimes what you see on the outside is not what's going on the inside. In this particular situation, this person is speaking sweet words, and there are seven abominations in his heart. Flattery is a tool that can be used to manipulate people, and it doesn't come from a foundation of reality. This whole business of passing around information, and slander and gossip and repeating things that ought not to be repeated can be the destruction of any organization. And it seems to me that in a church where we want to really have closeness in our groups and all of that, we always need to be on guard. I have a little thing that I use that's very helpful to me. When people call me and they tell me something about somebody, I said, you know what, before you tell me that, let me just help you with it. I want you to know that as soon as you get done with this, I'm going to call that person up and tell them exactly what you said. So if you want to go ahead and tell me, I'll be happy to pass it on to them, although it might be best if you do it. I have never had a conversation continue after I've made that statement, ever. We have to be careful that we don't become repositories of evil speech. We have to be on guard to keep that away from us, because once we hear it, we can't unhear it. May God give us discipline to do that, because so often things can get so twisted once the story gets started. There was a cartoon in Leadership Magazine that showed something being passed verbally from one pew to the next, like a person would turn around and pass it to the next pew. And this is what they did to show how this can get out of hand. The first pew, the person says, "My ear kind of hurts." The second pew said, "The pastor has an earache." The third pew said, "The pastor got a hearing aid." And the fourth pew heard, "The pastor's having trouble hearing." And the fifth pew said, "The pastor got a double earring." And the sixth pew, an old lady with a cane is walking out, and she says, "That's it, I'm out of here, the pastor's got a double earring." That was in Leadership Magazine, just to show how things deteriorate once they get out of hand. Oh, how careful we should be that our tongues are not tools to tear down and break down. I wish I had more time, but I've got to move on to the positive part of this. Let's talk about the tongue that builds up. Once again, from the book of Proverbs. And the first thing you notice when you start looking for it is that there's a number of references to a righteous tongue. Did you know that God can give your tongue the characteristic that is described as righteous? That means good and holy and helpful. A righteous tongue is referenced in chapter 10, verse 11. "The mouth of the righteous is a well of life, but violence covers the mouth of the wicked." 10:20 says, "The tongue of the righteous is choice silver." 10:21 says, "The lips of the righteous feed many." Chapter 10, verse 31 says, "The mouth of the righteous brings forth wisdom." Chapter 10, verse 32 says, "The lips of the righteous know what is acceptable." Isn't that a great thought there? Somebody says, "How do you know what you should say or what you shouldn't say?" The Bible says that the lips of the righteous person knows what is acceptable. And how many of you know that when you are walking with the Lord and the Holy Spirit's in control of your life, you can almost sometimes feel words get caught in your throat as the Spirit of God says, "Don't say that. Keep that in your spirit." The lips of the righteous know what is acceptable. So the Bible tells us that we should start with righteousness. Let me talk about a restoring tongue. In the book of Proverbs, there are many references to a kind of restoration that can be the result of the use of our tongue. And you know what? I want to have a tongue that heals and restores and builds up and strengthens and edifies. That's why God ultimately gave us this tongue, that it might bless. You want your tongue to be the instrument of righteousness and blessing. So let's talk about how your tongue can have a restoring and healing ministry. In 15:4, it says, "A wholesome tongue is a tree of life." And the word "wholesome" there is literally the Hebrew word "healing." A healing tongue is a tree of life. You know what it's like? Have you been around people who have healing words and encouraging words? Chapter 15, verse 1 gives another clue as how our tongue can restore. Listen to this. "A soft answer turns away wrath, but a harsh word stirs up anger." When you walk into a situation and things have heated up at home between maybe you and one of the children, or one of your children and your other half, you don't want to jump in at the same decibel level. You want to jump in with a soft answer. and bring it down. That's what the Bible says can happen with the healing use of the tongue. Chapter 15, verse 23 says, a man has joy by the answer of his mouth. Now watch this. And a word spoken in due season, how good it is. And I wrote down in my notes, a timely word. You know, we ought to ask God to give us by His Holy Spirit the sensitivity so that we have the ability to give a timely word. Have you illustrations in your own life that someone spoke a timely word to you? I can think back many times when there was a timely word spoken in due season in my life. And I'm thankful that God has used me on occasion to speak a timely word to someone else and help them through a difficult time. So your tongue can be used as a healing tongue by being sensitive to the situation and speaking a word in due season. Chapter 16, verse 24 says, pleasant words are like a honeycomb, sweetness to the soul and health to the bones. Chapter 25, verse 11 says, a word fitly spoken is like apples of gold in settings of silver. Everybody take that picture right now in your mind's eye. On a beautiful table, in the den, in a bowl, are these beautiful gold apples surrounded by absolutely pure silver. And that's the picture the writer of Proverbs presents for a word that is fitly spoken. Spoken at the right time in the right way to the right person for the right reason for the right length of time. Oh, when you do that and God uses you to do that, it is a beautiful picture to behold, a healing and positive and encouraging picture. Let me give you one last one. Chapter 31, verses 8 and 9. It says, open your mouth for the speechless in the cause of all who are appointed to die. Open your mouth, judge righteously, and plead the cause of the poor and needy. This says we can use our mouths to help those who are in trouble. We can plead the cause of the poor and needy. We can use our tongues as ministers of hope and help to those who are less fortunate than we are. We can plead their cause and stand up for them and encourage them. These are just some of the things the book of Proverbs says are good ways for us to have restorative tongues, building up one another, edifying one another with our speech. Here's another category of tongues that bless, and that is a restrained tongue. And this is really important because throughout the Proverbs, in one way or another, we're told of several situations where the best thing for us to say is nada, nothing. While it is wonderful to see a word that is fitly spoken, it is also wonderful to see somebody's got enough sense to keep their mouth shut and not speak at all when that's appropriate. Have you ever been in a situation where you would like to read these Proverbs to somebody? Well, let me give you the ammunition you need. Take careful note here, because these are really important. The restrained tongue. Chapter 10 and verse 19. In the multitude of words, sin is not lacking, but he who restrains his lips is wise. That's great, isn't it? In the matter of speaking, more is not better. Chapter 13, verse 3. He who guards his mouth preserves his life, but he who opens wide his lips shall have destruction. Chapter 17, verse 27. He who has knowledge spares his words, and a man of understanding is of calm spirit. Have you ever noticed when you get around people who are wise, and usually they have some years on them, and you get in a group, it's the young bucks that are doing all the talking, and it's the older guys who are doing all the listening, but when they finally say something, it's worth more than everything that's been said up to that point. Don't you believe it's good for us to all be on our way toward that place? I mean, we've had enough experience of blurting it all out only to feel foolish that we did and wish later we'd have kept our mouth shut. And then we get in the presence of somebody who has knowledge and he spares his words. He's got a calm spirit, restrained lips. Here's another one, and this is my favorite one. Chapter 17, verse 28. Even a fool is counted wise when he holds his peace. When he shuts his lips, he is considered perceptive. You might think, well, I'm not wise. Well, let me give you a leg up on this whole thing. Just keep quiet and people might not know. So sometimes more is not better. Sometimes less is better. And as we get older, don't we start to measure our words more? I remember going to meetings and committee meetings when I was a young pastor, and I thought I had answers to questions nobody was even asking. And the longer I've been in the ministry, the more I realize how difficult the questions are and how very few really simple answers there are and how unqualified I am as a human being to give very many of them. My friends, I only have authority when it comes to answers. When I stand up here and hold this book in my hands and teach what it says, otherwise, I have no wisdom of my own that is worthy of being shared from Sunday to Sunday. I would be such a foolish man to do that. But I can be confident in the Word of God because it lives and abides forever, and God uses it to change lives. Here's another restraining verse. Chapter 18, verse 13 says, "He who answers a matter before he hears it, it is a shame and a folly to him." Now, let me just give you a little information here that will help you with that. How many of you, when you're in a conversation, do this? Maybe it's a little bit of a tense one. They're asking a question, and you're not really listening to them because you've heard just enough, and you're trying to think about what you're going to say. So they're asking a question. You got the first third of it. You've already formulated your answer. They take a right turn after the first third and go in a totally different direction. But you formulated an answer to the first third. They ask this question. You answer that question, and you never meet. Do you know what? That's exactly what happens in many marital difficulties. We don't listen to one another. And the Bible says, restrain yourself from talking until you hear the matter. Listen to it. Get all of it. Understand it. And if you don't understand it completely before you answer it, ask some qualifying questions. Let me see if I can rephrase for you what I think you said so that I can answer it correctly. Oh, how critical that is. The Bible is so full of wisdom when it comes to personal relationships. Chapter 26, verse 4 says, "Do not answer a fool according to his folly." Here's another place where you should restrain your lips, lest he be wise in his own eyes. That's interesting, isn't it? Somebody comes along and asks a stupid question. You say, "Are there such things?" Well, we're not supposed to have stupid questions in church. And if my grandson was here, he would say that I just said a bad word because he's not allowed to say the word stupid, and I probably shouldn't be saying it either. He would say, "Poppy, that's a bad word." Ignorant questions. How's that? And sometimes you know that ignorant questions are being asked for the wrong reason, not with a sincere spirit. The Bible says, don't even answer such a question because you give credence to the person who has asked it. I want to tell you something. If you take the book of Proverbs and you study it with the idea of it helping you in your life at home and in the place where you work and in the relationships that you have, you will find so much practical truth. You can meditate on these Proverbs from day to day and from week to week, and you can grow in your ability to relate to one another just by studying the wisdom of the Old Testament, the power of the tongue. I want to conclude by telling you where all of this starts and how we deal with it. I want you to look with me at Proverbs 18:4. "The words of a man's mouth are deep waters. The wellspring of wisdom is a flowing brook." In the New Testament, we read what this means. In Matthew chapter 12 and verse 34, we read that out of the abundance of a man's heart, his mouth speaks. Why do we say the things that we say? Are these things that we say from the chin up? No, these things that we say are from the heart up. And the words that come out of our mouths, sometimes surprising even us, are often the normal, natural reactions of what's going on in our heart. And if you get with a person who's under pressure and under stress, sooner or later, what's in that person's heart will bubble up through the mouth and the words will be heard. Does that mean that every time somebody says something that they shouldn't have said, that it's a major crime and a major sin and there's needing to be a major overhaul? No, but if there is a continual reflection of that kind of spirit from a person's heart. For instance, if a person is always wanting to talk about sordid things, sexual things outside of the boundaries of the beauty God has given to them, if every time you're with a person, and believe me, this can happen even among Christians and among Christian men, They always want to tell you a story that pushes to the edge of that which is legitimate. And it's just their constant problem. I want to tell you something. Out of the heart comes the words. When we speak, we reveal our hearts. The same thing is true on the other side. When you see a person who just is always speaking kind words and loving words and affirming words, it's because that person has a kind and loving and affirming heart. And therefore, if there's any one admonition that comes to us from the book of Proverbs, it is from the 4th chapter and verse 23, where we read these words, "Keep your heart with all diligence, for out of it spring the issues of life." I don't want you to go away from here saying, "Well, I got to go home and make all this list of things I'm not supposed to say and things I'm not supposed to do, things I am supposed to say and things I am supposed to do." That's not really the issue. The issue is to guard your heart, to feed your heart with God's word, to give your heart every chance to be godly and righteous by bringing to it the witness and testimony of others. I know it might surprise you to know that during the year, I subscribe to pastors that I really respect all over the country. I listen to them all the time in my car, when I'm going up to work out every day and on the way home sometimes. And I'm always trying to feed my heart. My friends, your heart won't be fed the right stuff normally and naturally without you taking a proactive approach to it. So guard your heart. Because out of your heart are the issues of life, and what's in your heart will ultimately spring out of your mouth and the things that you say. Amen? Amen? So guard your heart. And let me say to you that if your heart is not the home of the wonderful Lord Jesus, you may have periodic moments of goodness, but your heart cannot be the source of strength for your lips until Christ is at home there. The historians have told us that your heart is an empty place without God. And until God is at home in your heart, until Jesus Christ is on the throne of your life, you cannot have the kind of heart that will produce the righteous kinds of talk that we've been discussing. It all begins with who's in your heart, who's on the throne of your heart. And Christians, you can have Jesus Christ in your life, but if he's not seated on the throne of your heart, you can have just as wicked a mouth as the next person. The critical issue is, where is Christ in your life? You know, Bill Bright used to draw the little picture of the chair in the middle and said, you know, you can have Christ out here at the circumference of your life, but if he's not seated on the throne, he is not in control. Let me ask you this question. Is Jesus Christ in your heart? Have you made him your Savior? Have you asked him to come into your heart, and have you received him as your Savior? And if you're a Christian, is Jesus Christ in control of your life? Or have you pushed him out to the circumference and therefore you have this mixed fountain coming from your mouth of wickedness and godliness? And how can any two things coexist like that? So the writer of Proverbs has given us the key. And that key is to keep our heart with all diligence, for out of it are the issues of life. Now the book of Proverbs is visual, so I want you to be visual. And I want you to view your life as it were your heart. And I want you to look into your heart and ask yourself today, is Christ in my heart? Have I invited him in? And if he is in, have I given him control of my heart?
0: Amen. The old adage is you can have the Holy Spirit as resident or you can have the Holy Spirit as president. I hope you've invited Jesus Christ into your life. If you haven't done that, do that now. It doesn't take being in church for this to happen. You just have to ask Jesus Christ to come and forgive your sin and give you the gift of eternal life, which he's promised to all who will come to him and ask for it. He will do it. It's an instantaneous thing. You pass from death to life in a moment when you accept Jesus Christ and then make him Lord of your life. Not just your Savior, but your Lord. Put him on the throne of your heart and let him help you live your life with purpose. That's one of the main objectives of Turning Point. We don't ever like to move too far away from that. We thank you for the privilege we have of sharing this redemptive message every day around the world and here in the United States. God bless you and have a great day. We'll see you tomorrow.
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5: If you're dealing with somebody who's an addict and they will not give it up. 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And he would come to a family gathering, Thanksgiving or something, and be a little bit drunk and bring his own booze and stuff. 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Like, you can't talk to me about this. 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

0: Was Jesus ever tempted to quit? Maybe you remember when we studied how Satan tempted Jesus in the wilderness early in his ministry. Well, in our study of Matthew 26, we're going to see that Jesus' greatest temptation came at the end of his ministry, just as he was about to give his life on the cross. This is Through the Bible with Dr. J. Vernon McGee, and I'm Steve Schwetz. And as you find your seat on the Bible bus, Greg and I have got time for a letter in response to our home group ministry.
1: Yeah, we're going all the way up into the northernmost state of India, called Himachal Pradesh. And this letter we're going to read from is a smaller language.
0: It's called Mandilai.
1: Yeah, and I never heard of it, to be honest. And we're just so excited that our South Asian leaders, and particularly the team in India, said, this is a group of people we want to reach. They're saying around 600 to 650,000. That's a lot of people we want to reach.
0: Absolutely.
1: Yeah.
0: And there's not a lot of content in their language. And we've talked about that. That's our strategy with going with these radio home groups is let's get into these smaller languages and let's see chum the waters and see what kind of response we get.
1: Right.
0: And so it's a subset of Dr. McGee's teaching, not truncated, but only 6 books of the Bible. And we go through that systematically, just like you do in the long form content. And the response that we're getting and the people that are responding, it's just such an encouragement. It's another way that the Lord has opened a completely new door of ministry for us, really using the same program through the Bible.
1: Yes. And to change the metaphor, we're also priming the pump. In other words, we're testing the leaders in that area because we've already seen some leaders say, look, you gave us the scripts, you gave us recording equipment, you trained us. We did 6 books. We'll do the other 60 ourselves. And that's what we're hoping for.
0: Yeah. Let's get to this letter, which is from Rhea. And it is so encouraging to me and I'll point it out along the way. She writes, there was no peace in our family. My parents did not know much about God, and there were frequent quarrels at home. My father was a heavy drinker, and whenever he came home after drinking, the atmosphere of our house would be completely disturbed. But God has brought a great change in our lives. One day, I had the opportunity to join a radio home group and began learning the Word of God regularly. Slowly, I encouraged my parents to listen and join as well. Through this, a wonderful change took place in our family. My father stopped drinking alcohol, and the quarreling between my parents came to an end. Now there is peace in our home. Every night, before going to sleep, all of us gather together to pray and read the Bible. I'm very thankful to your ministry for providing Bible study materials in our Mandalay language. Because of this, the language barrier was removed, and we are able to understand the Word of God more clearly and experience God's blessings in our lives.
1: Yeah, I love it when our listeners say it better than we could say it ourselves. This person just said that by the grace of God, and through our partners, through the Bible, remove the language barrier. And there's 600,000+ people that have probably never heard systematic Bible teaching.
0: Yep.
1: And by God's grace, it's happening.
0: Yeah. And the encouraging thing in this letter, there's so many things in there. But she said, every night before going to sleep, all of us gather together to pray and read the Bible.
1: And
0: Through the Bible is a part of their life now, but the Bible is a part of their life. And that's the direct connection.
1: Exactly.
0: Greg, pray for us as we begin our study.
1: Father, once again, we bow before you, acknowledging the wonderful things you're doing to reach people with your word and the gratitude that we have that we get to play a small part in your transformation of people's lives. We pray that it would continue to happen in hundreds of languages and in thousands of places around the world today. In Jesus' name, amen.
0: Here's our study of Matthew 26 on Through the Bible with Dr. J. Vernon McGee.
2: Back to the 26th chapter of the Gospel of Matthew today. If you have your Bible, turn to Matthew 26 at verse 23. We're going to conclude this chapter today, I hope. Now we are in this section that has to do with the events immediately preceding the cross of Christ. These are the final events in his life before he died for your sins and my sins. We saw, first of all, that he told his own that he'd come now to Jerusalem to die, and he set the time of his death during the Passover. The enemy has determined he's going to die also, and they set the time of his death, which would be after the Passover. They were wrong. He died at the time he set. He's in charge. He's the king, after all. And then you have this lovely thing that took place out at Bethphage, home of Simon the leper. There's where Jesus was at home. That's where he stayed, in people's homes. He never seemed to want to spend time in Jerusalem, and yet that was the city of the great king, but they had rejected him. And out there, Judas Iscariot led the disciples in opposing that waste of ointment, but our Lord said she's the only one that knew what she was doing. She poured it on him in view of the fact that he was to die for the sins of the world. Then we have this very dark event of the betrayal of Judas, that is, of his arrangement and plot to betray the Lord Jesus, and we'll see he'll carry out his nefarious act in this chapter here. Now, he went with his own into the upper room, and there in the upper room, why, he made the announcement that one would betray him. They all felt that they could do it. They were all capable. I'd betray him in the next 5 minutes if he didn't keep his hand on me. And that ought to keep me close to him. It should keep you close to him. Now I begin reading it, verse 23, because each one said, Lord, is it I? And now he answered and said, he that dippeth his hand with me in the dish, the same shall betray me. The Son of Man goeth as it is written of him, but woe unto that man by whom the Son of Man is betrayed. It had been good for that man if he had not been born. Some people say that you ought not to keep children from being born into this world. Well, here's one man that shouldn't have been born, friends. Verse 25, then Judas, which betrayed him, answered and said, Master, is it I? He didn't say Lord. He couldn't call him Lord. He could only call him Master. He said unto him, Thou hast said. And at this point, apparently, Judas left the room. John goes into more detail at this point and explains that he left at this time. Verse 26, and as they were eating, Jesus took bread and blessed it and brake it and gave it to the disciples and said, Take, eat, this is my body. He took the cup, gave thanks, and gave it to them, saying, Drink ye all of it. For this is my blood of the New Testament, which is shed for many for the remission of sins. You see, we have here instituting the Lord's Supper over the dying ashes of a fading feast, the Passover. He makes it very clear, but I say unto you, I'll not drink henceforth of this fruit of the vine until that day when I drink it new with you in my Father's kingdom. Passover's to be reinstituted in the millennium. He says here that he'll drink the fruit of the vine again in the kingdom. That means that the Passover apparently will then look back to his death as the Lord's Supper, which he's instituted here, looks back to his death for you and me today in the church. But the Passover, which would look forward to his coming, will also look back to his coming in the kingdom. We are told when they had sung a hymn, they went out into the Mount of Olives. Now, this ends the first division of this chapter. Seems to me now we have a new division. Verse 31, Then said Jesus unto them, All ye shall be offended because of me this night. For it's written, I'll smite the shepherd, and the sheep of the flock shall be scattered abroad. But after I'm risen again, I'll go before you into Galilee. Peter answered and said unto him, Though all men shall be offended because of thee, yet will I never be offended. This man, he just same as saying that he didn't trust the other apostles himself, but that the Lord could sure depend on him. But his problem was he didn't know himself, and that's the problem many of us have today. We really do not know ourselves. Jesus said unto him, Verily I say unto thee that this night before the cock crow, thou shalt deny me thrice. And Peter said unto him, Though I should die with thee, yet will I not deny thee. Likewise also said all the disciples. This man said that he would not betray Christ, but our Lord said that very night before the cock would crow, 3 times he would deny him, not just once, but 3 times. That is, before morning. And that was the night that Simon Peter, of course, did betray him. We'll have an occasion to go into that later. Now, let's move on. Then cometh Jesus with them into a place called Gethsemane, and saith unto his disciples, sit ye here while I go and pray yonder. And he took with him Peter and the two sons of Zebedee, and began to be sorrowful and very heavy. Then saith he unto them, My soul is exceeding sorrowful, even unto death. Tarry ye here and watch with me. And he went a little farther and fell on his face and prayed, saying, O my Father, if it be possible, let this cup pass from me, nevertheless not as I will, but as thou wilt. I want to go into the Garden of Gethsemane in a great deal more detail in another one of the Gospels. Here, the thing that we need to pay attention to is this, that these three men, now that he takes with him, come with him into the garden, and the prayer that he's praying here, when he prays that the cup might pass from him, in his humanity, the horror of that death that he was to die, and I think actually more than the death itself, and something that we do not realize, or at least we don't seem to emphasize today, that he was made sin for us. Now, he was holy, harmless, undefiled, separate from sinners, but there on the cross, the sins put on him, not in some forensic or academic manner, but in reality, the sin is put on him. And when that sin was put on him, why, he, at that very moment, with horror, it was a horrendous thing that he experienced when this one who is holy as he is made sin for us. And so it's difficult for you and me to enter into the full significance of Gethsemane. But I believe here is where he won the victory at Calvary. The cup was evidently his cross, and the contents were the sins of the whole world. These were repugnant to his holy character. He's not asking to escape the cross, but he's praying for God's will to be done. And this, I do not think, by any means exhausts the meaning of Gethsemane. He was tempted by Satan, I think, as truly in Gethsemane as he was in the wilderness. But that's the prayer now that he makes here in the garden. Now, we'll have occasion to go into this in actually more detail when we get to the Gospel of Luke. I'm reading now verse 42. He went away again the second time and prayed, saying, O my Father, if this cup may not pass away from me, except I drink it, thy will be done. He is accepting it. Those today that say that he's trying to avoid going to the cross, it's not exactly true. This is the repugnance and the awful horror of his humanity against the drinking of the cup, which means having the sins of the world put upon him there upon the cross. These men, they went to sleep. He came and found them asleep again, for their eyes were heavy. He left them and went away again and prayed the third time, saying the same words. Then cometh he to his disciples and saith unto them, Sleep on now, take your rest. Behold, the hour is at hand, and the Son of Man is betrayed into the hands of sinners. And I think that a space of time takes place here. There's an interval. I do not know how long. He told them to sleep on, and the next verse says, Rise, let us go. Obviously, he didn't say, let's sleep, and now immediately say, let's get up. What you have is an interval here, and they had their nap, as it were. They needed this rest. You notice how he pays attention to the needs of their bodies. These men needed that rest. And he says now, after they've rested a while, Rise, let us be going. Behold, he is at hand that doth betray me. And while he yet spake, lo, Judas, one of the 12, came, and with him a great multitude with swords and staves from the chief priests and elders of the people. The fact that Judas and the enemy had witnessed many miracles, they did realize that he had supernatural power and that he might use that. And so they bring as many out to take him as possible. I think their whole guard that was in Jerusalem at this time, and Pilate always brought up a big guard to Jerusalem. He didn't like Jerusalem. He stayed over at Caesarea, and he would only come into Jerusalem on the feast days, and he brought a guard in order to keep order, because there were generally riots at this time. And while he yet spake, lo, Judas, one of the 12, came with him a great multitude with swords and staves from the chief priests and elders of the people. Now he that betrayed him gave them a sign, saying, whomsoever I shall kiss, that same is he, hold him fast. That hot kiss of betrayal is one of the worst things any man's ever done. And forthwith he came to Jesus and said, Hail, Master, and kissed him. And Jesus said unto him, Friend, wherefore art thou come? Then came they and laid hands on Jesus and took him. Now, the theologians today, they argue about whether this man Judas was predestined to betray Jesus, and he couldn't do anything else. Well, if that is true, of course, and he couldn't do anything else, then he was nothing in the world but a robot. But I think he made up his own mind and that he had every opportunity not to do it. But somebody said, yes, but it's prophesied that he was to do it. Is that right? Well, I'll have to agree with you. It is right. It is prophesied. And our Lord's marked him out. He's the man. Now, could he have changed that? Oh, yes. After he came here and betrayed the Lord Jesus, I won't argue with anyone about whether he's predestined and all that type of thing, and it's prophesied and he can do nothing about it. He can do something about it now. After he has fulfilled the prophecy, after Jesus is betrayed, the Lord Jesus could still call him friend. And he said here, after he's betrayed him, after he's marked Jesus out with that hot kiss of betrayal, friend, still calls him friend. Wherefore art thou come? In other words, he's saying to Judas, Judas, you can turn this hot kiss of betrayal into a kiss of acceptance, of repentance, of coming back to me. And then a little later, when he came into the temple and threw the pieces of silver down that had been given to him, he at that time, when the priests were going through, they were leading Jesus then over to Pilate, he could have fallen down before the Lord Jesus and said, forgive me, forgive me. I didn't know what I was doing. Would he have been forgiven? He certainly would have. I won't argue about being predestinated and it's prophesied. All I know is, I'm just a poor preacher, that after he did it, that he could have accepted Christ. He could have turned to him. It was quite possible. Our Lord gave him that opportunity here. Now, verse 51, and behold, one of them which were with Jesus stretched out his hand and drew his sword and struck a servant of the high priest and smote off his ear. You know who that was, don't you? It was Simon Peter. You know what he's doing? He's trying to prove something. This man has been told that he's going to deny the Lord Jesus that night. Well, he got a sword somewhere, and he says he's going to protect him, and he tried to do it. We're told he cut off an ear. Now, this man's a fisherman. He's no swordsman. He wasn't after ears. He was after his head. He'd love to have lobbed off the man's head. He sure almost missed him. Then said Jesus unto him, put up again thy sword into its place, for all they that take the sword shall perish with the sword. Thinkest thou that I cannot now pray to my Father, and he shall presently give me more than 12 legions of angels? I don't need your little sword, Simon Peter. I haven't come to put up a battle against the religious rulers. I've come to die for the sins of the world. Simon Peter missed it at this moment, of course. Verse 54, but how then shall the scripture be fulfilled? That thus it must be. You see, our Lord is fulfilling scripture, and he makes that clear in Matthew. Verse 55, in that same hour said Jesus to the multitudes, are ye come out as against a thief with swords and staves for to take me? I sat daily with you teaching in the temple, and ye laid no hold on me. You see, his hour had not come. Now it has come. Verse 56, listen to him. But all this was done that the scriptures of the prophets might be fulfilled. Then all the disciples forsook him and fled. He had predicted that. They leave him now. Now we come to the third division of this chapter, chapter 26 of Matthew. Now will you notice, and they that laid hold on Jesus led him away, to Caiaphas, the high priest, where the scribes and the elders were assembled. And we find out later on that the father-in-law of Caiaphas was really the one that instigated all of this. I'll go into that when we get to the Gospel of John. But here, he's brought now to Caiaphas. He was the high priest, and he must be brought there for the first charge. You see, they've got to determine that night, because they're going to ask for the death penalty, just what it'll be when they go to Pilate. Now we are told, verse 58, but Peter followed him afar off under the high priest's palace and went in and sat with the servants to see the end. Simon Peter followed afar off. Verse 59, now the chief priests and elders and all the council sought false witness against Jesus to put him to death, but found none. Yea, though many false witnesses came, yet found they none. At the last came two false witnesses. You see, the problem in getting a false witness is getting a witness that'll stand up under court investigation. After all, Pilate might be a little inquisitive, which he was, and ask a few of gnawing questions. Now, they finally found two witnesses that said, this fellow said, I'm able to destroy the temple of God and to build it in 3 days. Now, you see that the disciples misunderstood that statement. John tells us that. And this man was present at that time, and he said, I heard him say that. The high priest rose and said unto him, answerest thou nothing? What is it which these witness against thee? Now, he tries to get the Lord Jesus to answer so they'll know what kind of argument to put up. But Jesus held his peace. He had nothing to say to the high priest relative to this. It's so absolutely far-fetched. And the high priest answered and said unto him, I adjure thee by the living God that thou tell us whether thou be the Christ, the Son of God. Now the high priest puts him on oath, and he asks him the specific question, are you the Christ, the Son of God? Jesus said unto him, thou hast said. And that's tantamount to saying, yes, I am. Thou hast said, that's right, I am. You said it, that's who I am. Nevertheless, I say unto you, hereafter shall ye see the Son of Man sitting on the right hand of power and coming in the clouds of heaven. Now, the title he claims for himself here is Son of Man. As Dr. Warfield says, that's the highest title that he had. That Son of Man goes back to the book of Daniel. The prophets used this. Ezekiel used it, and it is a title of deity. He could have claimed no greater title than to have said that he's the Son of Man sitting on the right hand of power and coming in the clouds of heaven. Then the high priest rent his clothes, and it was against the Mosaic law for the high priest to rent his clothes, saying, he hath spoken blasphemy. What further need have we of witnesses? Behold, now we've heard his blasphemy. Now they think they have something. What think ye? They answered and said, he's guilty of death. Then did they spit in his face and buffeted him, and others smote him with the palms of their hands. How they hated him, hating the Lord Jesus. You see, this is the natural antagonism of the human heart to his goodness, his righteousness, his holiness, and the fact that he's God. Did you know, friends, if you and I, that if we had our way with just that old nature, we'd knock God off of his throne? That's the reason the crowd went around and said, God's dead. Why would they say that? Because they'd like to get him off his throne. Human nature hates him. They spit on him. They buffeted him. They smote him with the palms of their hands and ridiculed him, saying, prophesy unto us, thou Christ, who is he that smote thee? And they played a game with him. I'll talk about that when we get the Gospel of Mark. It was hot hand. They would blindfold him, hit him in the face. Then he'd have to guess who hit him. He never guessed, of course. They never would let him. Now Peter sat without in the palace, and the damsel came unto him, saying, thou also wast with Jesus of Galilee. He denied before them, and I'm going into this in a great deal of detail later. Verse 73, after a while came another unto him, and stood by and said to Peter, surely thou also art one of them, for thy speech betrayeth thee. Then began he to curse and to swear, and he could do that, by the way. I know not the man, and immediately the cock crew. And Peter remembered the words of Jesus, which said unto him, before the cock crow, thou shalt deny me thrice. He went out and wept bitterly. This poor man didn't realize how weak he really was, but our Lord had prayed that his faith fail not. And he could repent and come back, and he did. Judas could have. Now, chapter 27, we'll see the death, the crucifixion of Christ after the trial. Until next time, may God richly bless you, my beloved.

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5: Hello, I'm David Jeremiah. 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
9: Near the end of the Revolutionary War, George Washington received a letter from one of his own officers. Colonel Louis Nicola suggested that America might be better served by a monarchy, with Washington himself as king. Washington firmly rejected the idea. He had spent years leading Americans in a fight for independence from a monarchy. He would not see that victory end with America creating a king of its own. He understood that the cause of the revolution was greater than any one man. His example reminds us that power can be offered, earned, or taken. But character determines whether we use it for ourselves or remain faithful to something greater.
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12: Peter says, bless God. Bless God for that eternal inheritance. The world may not accept you. The world may not appreciate you. The world may be hostile and persecute you. The world may not count you as its own. The world may not grant you its rights and privileges, but you have an eternal inheritance to be revealed in the last epoch, which God has promised to you.
13: 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What if you lost the job you've depended on for years, or a cherished relationship fell apart, or an important election doesn't go the way you want it to? Whatever you're dealing with, good or bad, how can you face it with immeasurable joy? Consider that here on Grace to You as John MacArthur helps you appreciate, perhaps more than you ever have, our great salvation. That's the title of his series. But before we get started, this idea that our salvation is great, that seems pretty obvious and self-evident. So the question is, why devote

0: 2 weeks of broadcasts to a point that no Christian would deny. Well, here's how John answered that.
1: Just saying salvation is great undersells it. So you need to say, well, what do you mean it's great? And in what way is it great? It is obviously great to us, but even to us, we continue to plumb the depths of its unfathomable riches. They're just endless. Paul said, look, I preach Christ, and then I preach Christ, and then I preach Christ, and then I preach Christ, and I preach Christ. I preach the cross, and then I preach the cross, then I preach the cross, then I preach the cross. I don't want to know anything among you except Jesus and him crucified. Neither he nor his traveling companions nor his audience were ever wearied by that. And because the gospel in the Bible comes in so many different packages, you could actually start preaching the gospel in Genesis 3:15, right? The bruising of the serpent's head, the man who's going to come and crush serpent is looking at Christ. You can preach the gospel from other portions of Genesis and the Pentateuch and all through the Old Testament. So the Bible gives you limitless contexts, biblical contexts, in which to see the glory of the gospel. It's the theme of all of Scripture. And if you got up and preached the same gospel message every week, if you said the same thing every week, you'd bore your people. And there's not any need for that. You can find the gospel so many places with such incalculable beauty and range and depth. Always, for me, preaching the gospel in some fashion, particularly with a focus on Christ, is the best and the sweetest thing that I do, and I'm never weary of that. We're going to go to 1 Peter, and we're going to look at the first chapter under the title, Our Great Salvation. And that's going to be our theme for the next few broadcasts. And again, there's not only the reality of teaching the gospel so that you can know it for your soul's sake, but so that you can know it for somebody else's soul's sake as well.
0: That's right, friend. This study can help you cultivate joy and gratitude as you focus on the riches that Christ makes available now and on your heavenly inheritance that awaits. Look with John MacArthur now at Our Great Salvation.
2: We come again to the joy of studying God's Word. 1 Peter chapter 1, verses 3 through 5. Peter is writing to a church that is undergoing persecution, hostility, rejection, animosity, and hatred. And as he begins this wonderful letter of encouragement to them and exhortation, he bursts forth in verses 3 through 5 in a great, great paean of praise. And in a sense, he teaches them that praise is really a very fitting way out of the dilemma of handling trouble, persecution, hatred, and hostility. And so if we ask ourselves why Peter begins the way he does in verse 3 after his salutation, remember that he is writing to scattered believers who are aliens in this world. The Christians who are scattered in the Roman Empire have been blamed for the burning of Rome, which has happened just before this epistle was written. They are therefore the target of tremendous persecution, which is beginning to mount. He reminds them in the letter that it's to be expected because they are foreigners in the earth. They are citizens of heaven, in fact. They are a royal aristocracy. They are children of God. They are residents of an unearthly kingdom. They are living stones. They are a holy priesthood, and they are a people of God's own possession. As a result, the world can't tolerate them. So they are the object of the world's hostility. But nonetheless, they are not to fear the threats of persecution. They are not to be intimidated. They are not to be troubled by the world's animosity. They are not to be afraid when they suffer, and they are not to be ashamed when they are ridiculed and attacked. In order to try to lift their spirits, in order to try to lift their souls and sweep their hearts upward, he begins with a joyous paean of praise that we can properly call a doxology. Notice verse 3. Blessed be the God and Father of our Lord Jesus Christ, who according to his great mercy has caused us to be born again to a living hope through the resurrection of Jesus Christ from the dead, to obtain an inheritance which is imperishable and undefiled and will not fade away, reserved in heaven for you, who are protected by the power of God through faith for a salvation ready to be revealed in the last time. Interestingly enough, the main verb which describes the main course of action in this passage is only implied. It isn't even here. It is the verb be in verse 3, which doesn't appear in the Greek. The Greek says, blessed the God and Father of our Lord Jesus Christ. The verb be is implied, and that is the main verb. What he is saying here is, bless God. It is both a doxology on his own, and in a sense, an imperative for others to bless God as well. It is intended, as I said, to sweep their hearts upward in exalted praise to the Lord, to sweep their hearts upward in the joy of adoration and the joy of anticipation of the inheritance that is waiting for them. It is then, in one way at least, a hymn of praise to encourage believers in the throes of difficult living in this hostile world. Peter then is calling for jubilant worship, for enthusiastic joy, no matter what may be going on around them. That joy comes because they know their God, and they know what their God has provided for them. They may be strangers in this world, they may be aliens, they may be foreigners, they may be outcasts who do not belong and are not appreciated, but there is a place where they do belong. And there is a world where they fit, and there is a coming inheritance which they will receive, and in it will be all that God has promised them and provided them in Christ. Thus, Peter gives us what really is a very practical and helpful perspective on learning to live, looking past earthly trouble to eternal inheritance. In fact, we might even title this message, How to See Past Your Trouble to Your Eternal Inheritance, because that's really what's on his heart. In order to capture the whole beauty of this, let's take a look at that one word, inheritance, in verse 4. And the idea is to bless God, to praise God, to adore God for the inheritance he has promised us. Now, the key word is inheritance. You know what that word means. It's that which is passed down to you from your father. It's that which you receive as a gift, a legacy given to you because you are a member of a certain family. It is not something you really earn. It is not something you buy. It is something you receive as a gift because of the family you were born into. And the word here, kleronomia, means not just the title to a promised inheritance, but a realized inheritance. Not just a title to something in the future, but the possession of something in the present. Now, he wants to remind them of their inheritance. They need that reminder, and so do we, beloved. We're going to go through trials. We do all the time. It's so essential that we focus on our inheritance. But think of it like this in an analogy, okay? In this life, we are children of God. We are always children. We never stop being children. We'll be children as long as we're here. And that metaphor is rich. One of the things it means is that we will never in this life come to full understanding. We will never come to full maturity, full adulthood. We will always be children. But as children of God, we are heirs of God and joint heirs with Christ. But, says John, it does not yet appear what we shall be. We cannot in this life fully comprehend our inheritance. It is analogous, for example, to a child prince. He doesn't understand the enormity of the inheritance. He really has no comprehension of what he will become and what will become his. Consequently, he does not think like a king. He does not act like a king. He does not behave like one who has an immense inheritance. He will someday come into possession of a noble estate, but he does not live according to that nobility. He is not truly kingly. Although his inheritance will be rich, although it is filled with tremendous honor, although it is sweeping in its vastness, the child prince is held under strict discipline. His parents are concerned to discipline him probably more strictly than they discipline any of their servants because they want him to get to the place where as a king he will be under control and will properly deal with that immense inheritance that is his and not treat it irresponsibly. So the child prince is probably more sharply corrected and more strictly disciplined than anybody else in order to fit him to the behavior that will suit his inheritance and his kingly estate. As a child grows up, he begins to understand little by little what the inheritance really means. And he begins to come to grips with what it's all about. He's just like we are. We're like a child prince. We are heirs of God, though it does not yet appear what we shall be. We are heirs of God, though we don't fully understand what we will inherit, and the things which God has prepared for those who love him are for the present time hidden from our eyes. And like children, we often throw those silly little temper tantrums because we can't get some little bauble in this world that we think we want. And we fuss and fume like a child when we don't get our way. We put too much of our attention on the menial things because we don't understand our inheritance. And the Lord disciplines us more than he disciplines those who aren't his children. Is that not true? Because he is in the process of fitting us for the nobility of our inheritance, that we might be mature sons, able to behave in a way consistent with our inheritance. So Peter is giving us some help here to move us along in this childhood time of our existence to a fuller understanding of the inheritance that is already ours. This echoes, I think, Paul's call to the Colossians to set your affections on things above and not on things on the earth. It echoes Jesus' instruction, seek ye first the kingdom of God and his righteousness and don't be worried about all the rest of the stuff. It echoes John's call, love not the world, neither the things that are in the world, calling us also to a higher level of adoration. And Peter here is saying, I want you to adore God for your eternal inheritance and get your eyes off the world you're in. Very, very important matter. Now the question comes, obviously, what is our inheritance? What is it? It is described to us at the end of verse 5. Our inheritance is a salvation ready to be revealed in the last time. Our inheritance, he says, is the fullness of eternal salvation in its consummate form. The fullness of eternal salvation with all that it implies in its fullness. That is the settled inheritance of the Christian. So Peter is saying, look, why don't you look away from your trouble and just bless God for the eternal salvation which he has promised you. The word salvation, by the way, means rescue. It means deliverance. And here it indicates that full, final, eternal deliverance and rescue that has not yet been revealed. That's very clear from verse 5. It will be revealed in the last time. He is saying your inheritance is that full final salvation from the curse of the law, from the power of sin, from the presence of sin, from all decay, from every stain of iniquity, from all temptation, from all grief, all pain, all death, all punishment, all judgment, all wrath. Eternal, full salvation. Now there is a sense in which salvation is past. We were saved when we believed in Christ. There is a sense in which salvation is present. We are continually being cleansed from all sin. 1 John 1:9. So we are being saved. We have been saved in the past tense. Our sins forgiven and we've been given eternal life. We are continually being saved, rescued, and delivered as we move through this world of sin. And he keeps on cleansing us. That's why Ephesians 2:8 says, "For by grace you have been saved," and the Greek says, "For by grace you are having been saved." Past with continuing results. But salvation is also future. We will be completely, fully, forever delivered from sin and judgment in the fullest sense in the future. In the future. And that's our ultimate eternal inheritance. Paul said we will in 1 Thessalonians 1:10 be delivered from the wrath to come. We are waiting for his Son from heaven, even Jesus, who delivers us from the wrath to come. In Romans 13:11, a verse you perhaps are familiar with, it says that your salvation is nearer than when we believed. What salvation? We thought we already had it. Well, the sense of its eternal, full, final form is nearer now than when we believe. That makes sense, doesn't it? We're nearer to that than we were when we believed in the past. In Hebrews chapter 1, verse 14, it says of angels, they are ministering spirits sent out to render service for the sake of those, here it comes, who will inherit salvation. We have salvation from the past. We hold it in the present. We yet are to inherit it in the future. Also in Hebrews chapter 9, it is mentioned as a future inheritance. Verse 28, it says, "Christ, having been offered once to bear the sins of many, shall appear a second time for salvation without reference to sin to those who eagerly await him." So there is a future aspect to our salvation still to come, still to come. It is ready to be revealed. That means it hasn't yet been revealed, but it is ready for its revelation. And when will that come? Notice again in verse 5, in the last season, or in the last epoch, or in the last period of redemptive history. That is to say, the return of Christ. The return of Christ. So Peter is saying to these believers, look to the future. Look to the time when Christ returns, the last time, the time, if you will, when you are in his presence. Focus on the fullness of your final salvation that will not be revealed until the last redemptive epoch, which is the return of Christ. Peter says, bless God for that eternal inheritance. The world may not accept you. The world may not appreciate you. The world may be hostile and persecute you. The world may not count you as its own. The world may not grant you its rights and privileges, but you have an eternal inheritance to be revealed in the last epoch, which God has promised to you. An inheritance which is heavenly, not earthly, which is glorious, not mundane, which is pure, not impure, which is holy, not sinful. That's the promise. It goes all the way back, doesn't it, to the teaching of Christ in Matthew, for example, chapter 25, verse 34. The king will say to those on his right, "Come, you who are blessed of my Father, inherit the kingdom prepared for you from the foundation of the world." There is a kingdom that has been prepared for us, which we will inherit. It is our inheritance. In Acts 26:18, Paul says that he was sent by God to open their eyes so that they may turn from darkness to light, from the dominion of Satan to God, in order that they may receive forgiveness of sins and an inheritance among those who have been sanctified by faith in me. The words of Christ to Paul at the time of his conversion. An inheritance, Jesus says, they will receive. In Ephesians, do you remember that wonderful passage, chapter 1, which has so much richness? We go back to it all the time. But it says in chapter 1:11, we have obtained an inheritance. Verse 14, the Holy Spirit is the pledge of our inheritance. Verse 18, the riches of the glory of his inheritance in the saints. We have a glorious inheritance. Colossians 1:12 says we should give thanks to the Father who has qualified us to share in the inheritance of the saints. Basically saying the same thing Peter said. We should thank the Father who has qualified us to share in the eternal inheritance granted to the saints. Hebrews chapter 9, verse 15 says we have the promise of the eternal inheritance. Well, you know that. And that's talking about the full, final salvation. But let me dig a little deeper, all right, and show you something that I think is fascinating. Look in your Bible to Joshua chapter 13. This is an insight that you might miss if you're not careful. Joshua 13, 33. And here we reach back to the promise of God in an ancient time, nonetheless a promise that we can claim. When they came into the land, verse 32, the territories which Moses apportioned for an inheritance in the plains of Moab beyond the Jordan at Jericho to the east, but to the tribe of Levi, it says, they were the priestly tribe, Moses did not give an inheritance. No land was given to Levi. The Lord, the God of Israel, is their inheritance. Now, because they were what? What were they? Priests. The Lord Himself was their inheritance. They would literally inherit God. And if we can come over to 1 Peter again and be reminded that we are a kingdom of priests, we too are a royal priesthood, chapter 2, verse 9, we can then know that God, who is the very possession of the priests of Levi, is the possession of the royal priesthood of Christ as well. We inherit God. God is our very inheritance. What a tremendous thought. Let's share together in a word of prayer. Father, we thank You for the way in which You have revealed to us Your generosity and Your goodness. Lord, help us to be faithful to render to You what You are due. No matter how deep the trouble, no matter how anxious the heart, may we be filled with praise. We pray in Christ's name. Amen.
0: That's a tremendous thought indeed. 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
5: 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Welcome to Open My Eyes. I'm Lori Wilburn. 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She was a missionary in Algeria. She left behind wealth and affluence in England and spent her life bringing the gospel to the Arabic people. She established 12 mission outreaches and left behind a team of 30 workers. In 2 Samuel 24:24, David said, "I will not offer burnt offerings to the Lord my God, which costs me nothing." 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
6: You know, our last caller was, you know, bringing, you know, Israel into it, and it's Israel's fault and all this and that. 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And the answer to that is yes. The same reason that we're having wars in the Middle East today, we've been having those wars for 1,000 years. And Israel wasn't a country for 900 and some of those years. You know, for people out there who just want to always blame Israel for things, okay, take Israel off the table for a minute. 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And that leads to that same question. 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People who have had that ideology have been without trust and have been violent for 1,000 years. And I think that's something that leads into the mistrust, that it's not just the individuals who are there today, it's the ideologies.
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16: Speaking the truth cuts through the fuzzy, vague, feel-good verbiage that often characterizes our talk. That's why I plead with all of us to learn how to speak truth, ideally in love. But if I've got to have truth without love, I'll take truth.
15: When someone you love is suffering, what do you say? Sometimes silence is a gift. But Job's friends couldn't leave well enough alone. In our last program, Chuck Swindoll introduced us to three men who traveled a great distance to comfort their broken, grieving friend. And then they opened their mouths. Today, on Insight for Living, Chuck paints a portrait of their awkward exchange. It's a painful illustration of what graceless words actually sound like and the devastating damage they cause. Let's pick up the study in Job 15. Chuck titled his message, Graceless Words for a Grieving Man.
16: Eliphaz speaks the second time. Actually, he throws his fist. They're called words. In chapter 15, he delivers a series of rebukes. These are graceless words for a grieving man. In case you wonder what they sound like, they begin with pride. Verse 2, should a wise man answer with windy knowledge and fill himself with the east wind? The word himself is really in the Hebrew belly. Should he fill his belly with east wind? There's pride in verse 2, followed by insult. Should he argue with useless talk or with words which are not profitable? Indeed, you do away with reverence. You hinder meditation before God. Then there's guilt. For your guilt teaches your mouth, and you choose the language of the crafty, you deceiver, you. Your own mouth condemns you. So there's condemnation. And then in 7, 8, and 9, there is exaggeration and sarcasm, where one humiliating question after another is later asked. Verse 7, were you the first man to be born? In other words, you think you have a monopoly on truth and wisdom, Job? Were you brought forth before the hills? Do you hear the secret counsel of God? Has he somehow brought you into a corner and whispered to you his insights? You think you've got a corner on inspired information, Job? Verse 9, what do you know that we don't know? What do you understand that we don't? Verse 11, are the consolations of God too small for you, even the words spoken gently with you? He saw himself and his friends as speaking gently. Gently. Referring to God, behold, he puts no trust in his, quote, holy ones. And the heavens are not pure in his sight. How much less one who is detestable and corrupt, man who drinks iniquity like water. Having rebuked him, he follows it with reminders of the fate of the wicked, 17 to 35. Job, because you're wicked, you writhe in pain, verse 20. So there's pain all your days. You're getting what you deserve, Job. Verse 25. Because he, that's Job, you have stretched out your hand against God. You conduct yourself arrogantly against the Almighty. That's why. And Eliphaz backs away and stares at him with that glare. You are getting exactly what you deserve. You are getting exactly what you deserve. I tell you, I admire the 38 verses that follow Eliphaz's rebuke and unfair reminders. Job, in effect, says, you want to take the gloves off? I'll do it. My hands are covered with sores, but I'll take the gloves off. And I find four responses in Job that are admirable. And honestly, I do not find them shocking. Some of you may. First of all, he is disgusted with his friend. By the way, no extra charge for this little insight. People who are graceless don't usually connect the dots unless you are really strong in return. It just goes, whew. So you have to plan a blow right on the schnozzle, you know? You have to be sure that you get through, so sometime, bear with me, sometime You have to fight poison with poison. You have to be blunt in return, or they'll walk all over you and stomp you into the dirt. Job says you are a sorry comforter. Speaking the truth cuts through the fuzzy, vague, feel-good verbiage that often characterizes our talk. That's why I plead with all of us to learn how to speak truth, ideally in love. But if I've got to have truth without love, I'll take truth. It's better with love, but truth is always best. Truth hurts is a familiar saying, but there are times its unvarnished, direct blows are needed. You know when you sometime hear them? When you lose your job. And someone who is in authority and has the unhappy task of facing you with the loss of job, that person, if there's integrity, you know what I mean, if things are in place, it's appropriate, that person at that moment is telling you things you should never forget. He or she is cutting through the veneer and getting to the reason you have lost that job. And in this case, Job is saying, your words are wrongly stated. There's a bad motive. There's an intent that's tarnished. There are words used that are brutal, and I'm telling you, you are a sorry comforter. The second, after disgust, he's distressed. Verse 7. And if you will allow me, he is distressed at God. Now, bear with that. I know that's shocking for some of you to hear it, but it happens. He's talking about God. I think correctly, the H in verse 7 is capitalized. He has exhausted me. He even sees him as angry, verse 9. His anger has torn me and hunted me down and gnashed at me with his teeth. Verse 11, God hands me over to ruffians. Look at these guys that showed up. He tosses me into the hands of the wicked. Now watch this. It's like he's a rag doll in the mouth of a Rottweiler. I was at ease, verse 12. He shattered me. He grasped me by the neck and has shaken me to pieces, set me up as his target, verse 13. His arrows surround me without mercy. He splits my kidneys open. He pours out my gall on the ground and breaks through me with breach after breach. He runs at me like a warrior. That's the way I'm feeling, says Job. He is distressed. If you find fault with Job, it's because you've never been there. There's not a counselor who has been in the work of counseling very long before she or he meets up with someone who is distressed over the way God's treating them. They don't understand it. Remember, Job still doesn't know the plan between Satan and God. We were introduced to it clearly in chapters 1 and 2. Job never was in on that conversation. He doesn't know why one day the bottom drops out and tornadoes and fires and death and destruction and finally ill health and all of that breaks on him and God doesn't say a word to him. And he's visited with God all of his adult life. No wonder he's distressed. I have been through times, I'll confess to you, where I have just said in unguarded moments, God, what in the world are you up to? What is this about? And no answer comes. And tomorrow's worse than today. And next week is intensifying all of it, making last week look like a piece of cake. On top of all of that, you lost your job. And on top of that, I just could go on and on. Your imagination's as good as mine. Believe me, in the unguarded moments when the lights are out and the doors are closed and Swindoll isn't around to listen and nobody's going to tell on you, you think like this.
11: or you are weird. You are weird. Don't tell me you're too spiritual to think like that. You see him running at you like a warrior. And of all things, he doesn't even tell you why. And so, you could guess the third reaction. He is depressed. He is depressed. Look over here at 17, 1 and 2. My spirit is broken. My days are extinguished. The grave is ready for me. Surely mockers are with me, and my eye gazes on their provocation. Eugene Peterson renders this in the Message, my spirit is broken, my days used up, my grave dug and waiting. I believe what brought Job to this point of depression, I believe it's best expressed in the Latin words, Deus absconditus. I came across those words this week. Deus, D-E-U-S, is the word in Latin for God. Absconditus gives us our word, abscond. What does abscond mean? Webster says it means to conceal, to depart secretly and hide oneself. He's gone. I can't figure him out. When I pray, I don't get answers. When I devote myself even more deeply to doing his will for all the right reasons, I continue to lose, and the heavens are brass. God has absconded with the blessings. Hold on tight. C.S. Lewis said it like this in A Grief Observed. Meanwhile, where is God? This is one of the most disquieting symptoms. When you are happy, so happy, you have no sense of needing him, you will be, or so it feels, welcomed with open arms. But go to him when your need is desperate, when all other help is vain, and what do you find? A door slammed in your face, and a sound of double bolting on the inside. After that, silence. You may as well turn away. The longer you wait, the more emphatic the silence will become. Deus absconditus. It expresses the problem without any ruffles and without any literary lace. He's hit bottom. Disgusted, distressed, depressed, and finally completely despondent and ready to die. Verse 11 of chapter 17, my days are past, my plans are torn apart, even the wishes of my heart. You know what that sounds like? My dreams are dashed. My hopes are gone. They make night into day, saying the light is near in the presence of darkness. Now look at this verse. If I look for Sheol as my home, that's the grave. Sheol is the Hebrew word for the place of the departed spirits. If I look for the grave as my home, I make my bed in the darkness. If I call to the pit, that's where I'm going to be dropped in my coffin. If I call to the pit, you are my father. To the worm, which is down there getting ready to eat on my body, you are my mother and my sister. Where now is my hope? Let's call this Job's requiem. Will it go down with me to Sheol? Shall we together go down into the dust? One man renders, if all I have to look forward to is a home in the graveyard, if my only hope for comfort is a well-built coffin, if a family reunion means going 6 feet under and the only family that shows up is worms, you call that hope? No. If hope and I are to be buried together, I suppose you'll all come to the double funeral. You know what he's missing? You know what he's missing? He is missing what only grace can bring him. He has no grace from anybody around him. Nobody there to reassure him. He is totally confused. In an outstanding book, Disappointment with God, we read, Once a friend of mine went swimming in a large lake at dusk. As he was paddling at a leisurely pace about 100 yards offshore, a freak evening fog rolled in across the water. Suddenly, he could see nothing. No horizon, no landmarks, no objects or lights on the shore, because the fog diffused the light. He could not even make out the direction of the setting sun. Now picture this. For 30 minutes, he splashed around in panic. He would start off in one direction, lose confidence, and turn 90 degrees to the right or left. It made no difference which way he turned. He could feel his heart racing uncontrollably. He would stop and float, trying to conserve energy and force himself to breathe slower. Then he would blindly strike out again. At last, he heard a faint voice calling from the shore. He pointed his body toward the sounds and followed them to safety. Something like that sensation of utter lostness must have settled in on Job. As he sat in the rubble and tried to comprehend what had happened, he too had lost all landmarks, all points of orientation. Where should he turn? God, the one who could guide him through the fog, stayed silent. But Satan had challenged whether Job's faith could survive with no outside help or explanation. When God accepted those terms, the fog rolled in around Job. You could read Job's story, then breathe a deep sigh of relief. Whew. God settled that problem. After proving his point so decisively, surely he will return to his preferred style of communication, communicating clearly with his followers. You could think so, unless, that is, you read the rest of the Bible. I hesitate to say this because it is a hard truth and one I do not want to acknowledge, but Job stands as merely the most extreme example of what appears to be a universal law of faith. The kind of faith God values seems to develop best when everything fuzzes over, when God stays silent, and when the fog rolls in. Disgusted, distressed, depressed, despondent. The chapter ends. You know why I love the Bible? On this earth, everybody doesn't live happily ever after. That's a fairy tale. Or to borrow from my military life, that's a crock. You're believing a hoax if you're waiting for it to get better. This earth doesn't deliver better. That's why we need grace. Marriage doesn't get easier, it gets harder. All right. One honest couple here, ready to admit it. Work doesn't get easier, it gets more complicated. Child rearing doesn't get easier. These people with babies 1 and 2 years old, they think they got it tough. Wait till they're 14. And wait till they're 18. Don't amen that. You know, it'll discourage the high schoolers. It gets harder. You thought you were fat when you got married. Look today. Gets harder. I always tell brides and grooms, enjoy the pictures. You'll never be thinner. Never. It's harder. We need grace. We need grace. Grace, grace, God's grace. We need grace to survive. We need grace to drive. We need grace to stay married. We need grace to keep a church in unity. We need grace, grace, grace when we are going under. Grace, don't kick us. Don't hold us under. You know, if I called the shots, I would have relieved Job 5 minutes after it all had gone. You know, I'd have brought all those kids back to life. I'd have cut the lips off of Eliphaz. After 3 sentences, that's the way I'd do it. Cut those lips off, baby. If that didn't work, I'd take the neck, you know, just go after it. Who needs Eliphaz? But you know, you probably wouldn't mature a lot under my kind of style. You'd just enjoy the comfort. We'd all go on a motorcycle ride and have fun. As Cynthia says to me sometime, honey, if everybody handled things like you wanted, all we'd bring to the party is balloons. Nobody would think to bring the food. So the fogs rolled in. All hell is broken loose. Welcome to the human race. That's why the Savior died. That's why God gives us salvation, because we'd fouled it up. We'd come in our own works and be proud that we got there by our own effort, strut around heaven like a peacock. Hey, what'd you do to get here? How many sermons you preach? 40. I preached 80. Well, I preached 250. Graham, I preached 80 million. Then we'd all be there because of pride. Nobody will feel that they've deserved it because we get there by grace. Through many dangers, toils, and snares, I have already come. 'Tis grace hath brought me safe thus far, and grace will lead me home. Get it! Get it! Quit working for it. Quit laboring over it like somehow you gotta keep him on the cross and you hold him up and maybe you'll make it. Nope. Given our own way, we'd all be worse than Eliphaz. And so, even though Job thinks he's going to miss heaven, even though he thinks the grave is the end, bless him. There is a tomorrow, and there is a way beyond. Thank you, Father, for your grace. Thank you for loving us when we're running away from you. Thank you for pursuing us when we don't want to have anything to do with you. Thank you for when you find us, for holding us close, forgiving us, understanding us, renewing us, and helping us to go on. We love you, Father. We learn from you. And we praise you. Blessed be the name of the Lord. In the name of Jesus, we pray. Everybody said, amen.
17: Grace. It's the word that holds this entire message together. And it may be the very word your heart needed to hear today. Chuck Swindoll has reminded us that life doesn't get easier, but grace makes it bearable. Chuck titled his message, Graceless Words for a Grieving Man. It's number 9 in a 22-part collection of messages. 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Insight for Living is pleased to provide companion resources for every study that Chuck presents. And this biographical series on Job is no different. For instance, Chuck wrote a practical book that pairs naturally with his study. His book is titled Finding God When the World's on Fire, and it's available right now at insight.org/donate. 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
13: This is one of the powerful things I think about marriage, is as God pours his love through Jenny and that love heals me, our love for each other can begin to flow out and impact other people. So either you will be living out your wounds and hurting others from your pain, or you will be living out God's grace and having healing from the healing that he has given to you. But you can't have that unless you're curious about who am I? Why do I respond that way? Who is she? What is it that triggered her right there?
12: That's Kevin Thompson, and he's our guest today on Focus on the Family with Jim Daly. Thanks for joining us. I'm John Fuller.
14: John, I think every human being is wired for emotional connection. You know, I've met some crusty people in my lifetime, especially as a Christian. And when you scratch the surface, typically what you find underneath is deep wounds of a crusty person, something that happened to them. And, you know, God created all of us to connect emotionally, relationally. That's what the scripture says, why we were created, right? To be in relationship with him.
12: Yeah.
14: And so those are basic understandings of how human beings operate. A lot of people refer to that as attachment theory. And, you know, this is how we form relationships. And today we're going to talk with someone who has looked and thought about this very deeply. He's written a great book, Love Styles, Why You Love the Way You Do, and How to Change It, I think, for the better. And so I'm looking forward to today's discussion. Remember, Focus on the Family is here for you. We have just a treasure trove of resources to help you in your marriage, help you do relationships better, help you be the best parent you can be. And we're here for you.
12: Mm-hmm. And Kevin Thompson is the married life pastor at Bayside Church in Roseville, California, just outside of Sacramento. And he and his wife, Jenny, have two children, Ella and Silas. And he meets with and counsels a lot of couples and families. And he's written a number of books today. We're covering, as you said, Jim, this really great little book. It's full of insights. Very quick read. It's called Love Styles, Why You Love the Way You Do and How to Change It. Learn more about Kevin and get a copy of this book at our website, and that's focusonthefamily.com/broadcast.
14: Kevin, welcome back. It's good to have you here.
12: Oh, thanks for having me. Great to be here.
14: You know, someone listening right now, one of the things I've learned sitting in this chair talking to experts and people that think deeply about marriage and parenting and relationships, et cetera, how many

0: little things add up in our lives, especially mm-hmm. when we're children, that shape the way we see the world and the way we process things. And that attachment theory I talked about a moment ago is, you know, it's a psychological term for what we observe in human development. And so much of what we learn is in our childhoods, and it can be positive or it can be negative or everything in between. Speak to that idea that, you know, the way I respond to my spouse today was something rooted in my childhood. That sounds like psychobabble.
1: Yeah. Psychologists have been talking about the last 50 or 60 years, this idea of attachment theory. But what I love about it is they really have discovered what Genesis 2 and 3 has long taught us.
0: Yeah.
1: And the reality that when sin entered the world, it deeply impacted our lives. And sin entered into the family. So it shouldn't be surprising to us that family is the most difficult place for things to be, because it separated the marriage immediately. And think about what happens in Genesis chapter 4. Immediately, the family is rocked in unimaginable ways. But I always think, if family is the first place that sin entered the world, isn't that the place that God's grace could make the greatest impact?
0: Boy, that makes sense.
1: And so the truth of the matter is this. A majority of the time, the fight I'm having with Jenny, the fight I'm having in the present, is actually a fight with my past.
0: Yeah. You know, for the person that may struggle to connect those dots, let's just look at an example of how that can happen. Do you have an idea that, or an example that pops up? Like how, for me, for example, I went through a lot of trauma as a child. You know, I lost my mom at 9. My mm-hmm. mom and dad divorced when I was 5. She remarried, and then he left after her funeral. I was in foster care. I mean, there's just a lot going on for a 9-year-old at that point. Yeah. And I think if, you know, for Gene and I, where that would crop up is emotional attachment for me. I'd rather just avoid the pits. You know, I just want to pick myself up by my bootstraps and get moving. Who wants to wallow in grief? It's no good. Yeah. And, you know, Jean's helped me to be better in that way, where she says, you know what? Not everybody can do that. I'm not one of those people. You need to figure out how to sit with me in my grief. That freaked me out. But that's an example yeah. of what you're talking about, the things we learn in childhood, which for me was cover up the bad stuff and let's just go have fun.
1: Yeah, no doubt. So we're in the house the other day, have a couple people over, and in the midst of conversation, Jenny said something I didn't necessarily like. I didn't say anything in response to that, but there was a look that was given of, hey, let's not go there in that moment. Friends left, and I could tell she was upset. We began to talk. And thankfully, 25 years into marriage, we can have some very deep conversations that years ago, this would have just been the cold shoulder for a while and tension for a while until something kind of broke. But now we just dive in. And, hey, what is it? What's going on? And she very clearly and compassionately told me, the look you gave me, whenever you give me that look, I feel like I'm 4 again. I've disappointed my dad.
0: Mm.
1: That's what it goes to show of how the wounds that we have from our past. Here's the truth, Jim and John. The greatest wounds that we have in life are most likely caused by somebody who was supposed to love us and didn't.
0: Yeah.
1: Now, here's the thing. That's not necessarily a lack of intention. You could be like me, have these wonderful parents who would never do anything in the world to hurt you. But here's the truth. But love is more than just intention. It's skill. It's ability, it's availability,
0: communication.
1: And the truth of the matter is, in those earliest years of life, when our brains are being formed, and before we even know what love is, we're determining and learning what love is supposed to feel like. The truth of the matter is, our parents are busy, life is demanding. Think about my youngest child. He's born the first 6 years of his life. He has two parents who are working. Jenny owns an advertising company. I'm running a church. I'm writing. I'm doing all those things. He has an older sister with Down syndrome that's obviously going to demand more of our attention. During that time span, our next door neighbors, my grandparents, both die. Jenny's dad gets a glioblastoma brain tumor, dies within 8 weeks. Is it possible that as much as Silas's parents loved him, that he had needs that went unseen? Obviously so. Well, his brain is going to make an interpretation of what that means. So what attachment theory says is how our needs were met in the earliest years of life shapes how we view ourselves, others, and God. And that really becomes the autopilot of how we run all relationships until we recognize the autopilot. Then we're empowered to change it.
0: Right. No, that's a great way to look at it. Those are the imprints that we're given. It's the operating system that we learn quickly. What life is about. And, you know, to move away from this idea that it's simply psychology. This is God's pattern in us. This is how he created us. Sometimes those are coping skills. You know, some of the funniest humorists are people that came from really bad traumatic childhoods because they used humor to lift their spirits out of really bad circumstances. Mm-hmm. And so, again, it's how do we see all these things? How do they operate in us? How do we function day to day? You have a story in the book that I thought was amazing. First, I can't even believe you did this, but in a remodel, it sounded like with your house, you drywalled over a thermostat.
1: Well, thankfully, this is never me because these hands have not seen that kind of work ever. Now, Jenny could do that, right? Yeah, right. So this is a couple early on. They're going to get married, and they bought a house, and they were going to renovate the house, flip the house basically during the engagement process, and it actually worked out very well for them. I was kind of worried about that as an engagement process. Right, but it showed the relationship was really strong. But in the midst of the process, one of the things they did is at some point they kind of took the old thermostat off the wall, but they just the facing of it. And so they never did unhook it or unwire it. And then before long, something got hung over it. And the next thing you know, they don't realize that there's a thermostat in their house that they're not operating off of. And so the one they think is working actually isn't what's determining what the air feels like in the moment. And so in that first year of marriage, they can't figure out the bedroom is hot in the winter, it's cold in the summer. They can't figure out what's going on. Well, what's happening is what's reading the room is actually not working properly.
0: Yeah.
1: And what they think is reading the room is something completely different. And I think that's a great metaphor for what happens in marriage, that our past wounds, and we all have them. This is not a book for just for somebody who had a horrible childhood and upbringing. I had a great upbringing. Now, my parents did divorce, so there's some wounds that are there. But two parents who love me to this day immensely. We all have these wounds. And until we confront those wounds, until we deal with those wounds, they're going to deal with us. Because the truth of the matter is, you love today the way you were loved yesterday. Mm. Because that's just what feels natural to you, what seems right to you. So why is it that you probably think, Jim, to some extent of, oh, no, let's just move on. Let's go have the fun. Let's go do the fun stuff. Ignore you were hurt. Okay, well, let's make it better. Instead of sitting there in the midst of it. Well, you probably came from a house in which that was kind of how you learned to adapt. That if I can do this, I can move on. Maybe my needs won't be totally set and met if I express this pain. Mm. And so let's not express it. Mm. Well, that creates in your brain now the pathway that feels natural to you. And you just think that everybody views life that way. And then we get in a relationship and we realize they don't.
0: Mm-hmm. You know, Kevin, the longer you live, hopefully the more you realize it's like this is so baked into this life's experience. Mm-hmm. You got half a loaf. Mm-hmm. I mean, it's like the Lord has totally set this thing up to where you're not complete. And, you know, sin entering the world, I think, has created that. So we are literally like half a loaf.
1: Yeah.
0: We think in one specific way. And even in marriage and the courtship idea, we're attracted to that person typically because they possess things that we do not. So my wife's an introvert. I'm the extrovert. Mm-hmm. But this idea of the Lord saying the two shall become one flesh, it is. It's like two halves come together to be whole. And how do we open our hearts up to appreciating that rather than it irritating us?
1: Well, that's the funny thing here. It's the beauty of how God uses our brokenness to actually be the process to heal us. Right. Yeah. And so our greatest wounds in life were most likely caused by people who were supposed to love us and didn't, not a lack of intention, but just availability. But God so often heals us by pouring his love through somebody who didn't have to love us and yet chose to do so. Mm. First and foremost, that's Jesus. Mm-hmm. And then for me, secondarily, that's Jenny. So as Jenny is loving me when she doesn't have to, it begins to play a healing role within my own lives. And what she's doing is she's wooing out of me now the fullness of who God created me to be.
0: Yeah.
1: But you think about the guy, let's go gender stereotypes.
0: Uh-huh.
1: So you have a man and a woman, a man who's very kind of avoidant, a woman who's more anxiously attached, kind of run by her emotions. Why is it that they're drawn to each other? Well, they're drawn to each other is this man created with emotion sees her and how free she is to express it. And internally, he desires that, but he doesn't know it, but he desires that.
0: Right.
1: She can kind of feel maybe sometimes overrun by her own emotion, sees his stability, and he's a rock. Oh, I wish I could be like that. And they're drawn toward each other. But here's the problem. As soon as they're in relationship now, those pathways, if they don't heal them, those pathways actually set them up for what's going to happen. So here's what happened. She's prone. Now, the genders here could switch very easily. I'm more anxiously attached, so I play that role in our relationship. But let's go gender stereotypes. The anxiously attached spouse is prone to see any form of separation or as abandonment. So they're always kind of attuned to, are you upset with me? Are you mad at me? Are you doing something like that, right? Somebody with an avoidant pathway now is always afraid of being encroached in upon, that you're going to hinder my freedom, mm-hmm. right? And so they're always looking for, are you trying to get too close to me, too much intimacy? So now this couple is in a relationship, and one of them is triggered in some way. He could walk in just tired, and she goes, oh, he must be upset with me. So now she needs reassurance. Yeah. Well, that scares him. That's going to be too demanding. I'm already exhausted. That's going to be too demanding.
0: Smothering.
1: So he takes a step away, which causes her to spike emotionally to chase after him. And now they're in this pattern of pursue and withdrawal that could happen for a day or 2 weeks or whatever. Well, fine, that's exhausting. But finally, they reconnect. And the moment they reconnect, she thinks to herself, oh, we've had an emotional breakthrough. It will forever be this way. And he thinks to himself, oh, I appeased her. I'll never have to do that again. And they're already set up for the next fight.
0: Mm.
1: That's the danger that's here, is what attachment theory does is it explains why you keep on having the same fights over and over again.
2: Mm. Right. This is Focus on the Family with Jim Daly, and our guest today is Kevin Thompson. And we're talking about his really small but very impactful book called Love Styles, Why You Love the Way You Do and How to Change It. There's so much good stuff here. 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And Kevin, this is such fascinating stuff. And you had a story in the book about how these early childhood memories get stored even in our bodies, just physically, and the way they can come out sideways without us even knowing it.
1: Yeah. Dan Siegel down at UCLA tells the story of him working with a young child that was brutally abused as a child. And the father went to prison, rightly so. And the child did so good, flourished in so many ways, until finally he got into upper elementary school and school started and things went horribly. And so he got back involved, was trying to figure out everything. They couldn't figure out what was going on until finally Siegel actually went to the prison to interview the boy's father and gave him this lengthy questionnaire. And that's when they found it, that the father wore Old Spice aftershave whenever the little boy was little. The teacher for that year for the child wore Old Spice aftershave. Mm. And so long before that child ever had the ability to store an explicit memory in his brain and know I'm remembering, the body, as Van Kolp says, the body keeps score. Mm-hmm. The body had associated that smell with danger. And so the moment that boy walked in that classroom and smelled that smell, he didn't know it. His body knew it, that he was in danger. And the truth of the matter is, that's an extreme example of what we all have. So here's the great danger. What that young boy saw as the teacher as his threat, the teacher wasn't his threat. It was his father from years ago,
0: yeah.
1: But he didn't know it. So whenever implicit memories are at play with us, we view the danger as the person in front of us, when in reality is we're dealing with the past. And so how many times am I frustrated with Jenny when in reality I'm actually frustrated about something in my past and I don't recognize it?
0: Yeah. No, absolutely. Boy, that's eye-popping, actually, when you think about it in the context of your marriage and maybe those things that you do or your spouse does that you actually scratch your head and go, where did that come from?
1: Yeah.
0: That probably is a common phrase.
2: Well, and even just broadening that out, I mean, that could be an employer. It could be any person you meet in a public setting. Those triggers are built in until you recognize
1: it. I love the question, why? Why do I do that?
0: Yeah.
1: Why do I respond that way? Why do I think that way? Because think about it. Literally, a coworker can walk in, an employee can walk in one day and say one thing, and you laugh and think it's hilarious, and the next day it frustrates you.
0: Huh.
1: The context is the same. So what's the difference? Well, the difference is whenever we feel seen, known, valued, and loved, we interpret things in life through that frame. But whenever we feel unseen, unloved, unvalued, then everything begins to touch on that. And so the truth of the matter is, if your wife, if your husband has their attachment needs met, they're probably very open and receptive and have tremendous grace with you and a wide strike zone of what you can say before it's offensive. If those needs are unmet, it doesn't matter what you say. It's going to trigger them because what they're doing now is they're protesting. Here's what happens. When we feel unseen, unknown, unvalued, unloved, that is such integral to who we are as a human being that we have to get those needs met. So a secure approach would be I could express that. I could say, hey, Jenny, I just don't feel seen, known, valued, or loved right now. But we tend not to respond in secure ways.
2: Right.
1: So what do? We raise a finger of protest.
0: Mm-hmm.
1: And here's what we have to do. We actually have to up the ante to get the situation to match what's going on. So in the book, I tell the story about Jenny walking in and seeing a sink overflowing with dishes and me on the couch watching Arkansas lose a football game. Hypothetically, this would never happen, only a decade of watching Arkansas lose football games. So in that moment, if her attachment needs are met, she can put on her AirPods, start cleaning the kitchen and think, man, I love my husband. He works hard. Man, what a great family I have. The sink is overflowing with dishes. What a great life I have. She can sing worship music to God as she cleans the kitchen. If she walks in feeling unseen, unheard, unvalued, unloved, and she sees the exact same scene, she might be asking,
0: where's the exit?
1: No, that's exactly right. Yeah. And so here you have the exact same scenarios, but radically different responses. And so if your spouse is not responding in a way that makes sense to you, you need to start asking the question, not what's the issue that's presenting, what's going on underneath? How does that person feel unseen, unheard, unvalued, unloved? And how can I meet that attachment need? And then we can deal with the issue that's presenting itself.
0: You know, you offer a simple questions in the book that I think are so powerful. You're touching on it right now. But that idea of opening up your spouse's heart, which is so mm-hmm. critical. You point to curiosity and humility being critical to being able to do that. Speak to the reason why those tools are so important.
1: Yeah, humility first and foremost. I mean, Jesus starts the Sermon on the Mount, blessed are the poor in spirit. It's the very beginning point of our entire Christian lives. If we don't understand that we are fallen people that live in a fallen world, good luck.
0: Right.
1: Right? And so no place more should that be more seen than in the midst of marriage, that I know I'm not the husband, fully the husband Jenny needs me to be. I know that she has to put up with things. I know that she is going to be dealing on her own issues. That alone should create this humility, that not excusing bad behavior. I'm not saying that. But this just grace and mercy that we are two sinners trying to figure this out. But then that should lead us to some curiosity. Because God doesn't want to leave us there. His grace now wants to penetrate every aspect, every nook and cranny of our lives in this world to transform it for his glory, which means whatever wounds I have, God wants to heal. Whatever negative pathways I have, he wants to transform. And then he wants to use me to be a transformation to others. This is one of the powerful things I think about marriage, is as God pours his love through Jenny and that love heals me, our love for each other can begin to flow out and impact other people. So either you will be living out your wounds and hurting others from your pain, or you will be living out God's grace and having healing from the healing that he has given to you. But you can't have that unless you're curious about who am I? Why do I respond that way? Who is she? What is it that triggered her right there? And so what would it look like if the next time your wife raises a finger of protest, how dare you do this? What if instead of raising a fist of defense, well, I might say, well, I was going to clean the kitchen. I'm just tired. You know, the golf course was hot today. I was going to take a break, right? So a finger raised to protest tends to respond with a raised fist of defense. But you know the problem with a finger of protest and a clenched fist of defense? You can't hold a hand with either one. So what would it look like if when Jenny protests, if instead of me getting defensive, what if I got up, started cleaning the kitchen and said, hey, what are some other times I make you feel taken advantage of? Hey, what's it like living on the other side of me? Hey, how does that speak into old wounds that you can feel? What's the need that's underneath that? What's another time in your life which you felt taken advantage of? Huh. And what begins to happen is instead of speaking to the issue, you speak below the table to what's unseen and the heart that is actually there. And if I can woo Jenny's heart out onto the table, here's the amazing thing to me. When I start asking her questions like, hey, what's that like? What are other times that I do that to you? What's the worst that you've ever felt about that? What are times I've gotten it right? How does that trigger other things? Whenever I woo her heart out onto the table, eventually she then turns and goes, well, tell me what it's like for you. And isn't it funny that the raised finger of protest is an attempt to get ourselves seen and it doesn't work? Because if I protest and you defend, I'm protesting to get you to see me. But when you're defending, who are you seeing? Yourself, which makes me feel even more unseen, unheard, unvalued, unloved. Well, when I'm getting defensive, what do I? I just want peace. But that raised fist of defense doesn't give me peace. What does? An open hand of curiosity and kindness. And so the irony is, and this is what I love about love styles, is the very outcomes we're trying to avoid, our actions are causing. And the very outcomes we desire, our actions are preventing, because our autopilot is not wired properly. What saved us in the past is killing us in the present. Mm. But here's the good news. You love today the way you were loved yesterday, but you will love tomorrow the way you choose to love today. And you can love in a different way.
0: Which is so good. You know, the one thing we haven't explored, and all of that is wonderful, but I want to make sure we get in right at the end here, secure attachment and even the way God pursues us and how that's a model for the way we need to do it in a healthy way when we become securely attached. Yes. So connect those dots for us, what we see in Scripture, the way God pursues us, the prodigal son, I'm sure, is a part of that piece. But that whole picture, and that is healthy, secure attachment. God is demonstrating this to us, even in a fallen world. Here's my nature. Here's my way of bringing healthy love and vibrancy to your life.
1: Yeah. Well, so whenever we look at these four different love styles here, one, the secure attachment, and the three, non-secure attachment of anxious, avoidant, and disorganized, it's not that I am one of these things. It's that I have these pathways in my life and different relationships are different. And so I might have a very secure, I have a very secure relationship with Jenny, but I'm more anxiously attached to some of my coworkers, to maybe my parents and those kind of things. And so transformation can begin to take place. And the beautiful thing is that God can change us. We're not stuck now. Modern psychology might think that we're kind of stuck based on your biology, based on your genetics. The gospel says, no, you can change. A secure attachment is the epitome of what love is. It's truth, it's respect, it's honesty, it's value, it's the ability to explore new things because the security you have now in yourself. You think about what we want love to be. That's what secure attachment is. And the good news is it's available to all of us as we allow God's grace to penetrate our hearts. But here's the bad thing. The problem is we can't truly become who God wants us to be until we look at, to see how we've become who we are right now. And somebody with an avoidant attachment wants to go, well, my past doesn't matter one bit. I guarantee you it does. Mm-hmm. Somebody with an anxious attachment goes, oh, but I don't want to blame my parents. This isn't about excuses. This is about explanations to empower us of how we can move forward. And Jesus can transform you in ways that you've never even begin to imagine, to such an extent that this more anxiously attached guy can now have this securely attached relationship with his wife and begin to pour that out into the lives of other people. God has used her to change me.
0: Wow, Kevin, this has been so good. You know, it just feels like we could roll for another 5 hours on this topic, but I think we've given folks enough to pique their curiosity and hopefully to desire to move from what was to what can be, which is really the goal, to go deeper into a relationship with Christ and to let that affect the way that we operate in our marriage and our parenting and our friendships, et cetera, which is how God brings heaven to earth, right? Through us. Mm-hmm. Shalom, how he brings God's peace through us. So this has been great. Thank you for being with us.
1: Thank you.
0: And let me turn to you, the listener. Focus on the Family is here for you. As I said at the top of the program, we want you to enjoy a strong, thriving marriage. We all want to enjoy that. If you're not sure where to begin, we have many, many, many great resources to help you. Our website is full of wonderful articles and insights to help you be more intentional in your relationships. We also have our free online marriage assessment, a short personalized tool that highlights your relationship's strengths and points out a few areas where you probably can grow. Again, that's completely free. You just need to go take it. Another great resource is Kevin's book that we discussed today, Love Styles, Why You Love the Way You Do and How to Change It, which walks you through these attachment styles and ways you can grow. We'll send a copy of that book to you for a donation of any amount. And again, nothing is too small. Just engage with us. That's what we're going for. When you give to Focus on the Family, you're reaching other couples just like you. We've done the research. Every year, we do the research. And over the past 12 months, more than 440,000 couples expressed that Focus on the Family has helped them build stronger marriages.
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12: 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Today we're wrapping up our study in Matthew chapter 27 in our message titled Looking in Disbelief Part 2. The big question here is, are you a true disciple of the Lord?
11: Here it is the other day. So on Monday, like I have Mondays off. There's all kinds of things I do on Monday, this, that, whatever. So this particular Monday, everything's discombobulated, okay? So I take my wife out for lunch. We go to a place that was pretty far from our house when we could have went to a place right around the corner. So that kind of threw my day off. So then we're over there and we get back later. And then she's like, well, why don't you take the dogs for a walk? And I'm like, sure. So I was going to take the dogs for a walk. But then I thought, well, let me do the trash first because the trash comes on Tuesday morning. So then I'm doing the trash first. I never do the trash early in the afternoon. I mean, it's just like, I never do that. But for some reason, I'm obsessed with getting the trash cans out in the afternoon where I'm usually doing it at night, you know, on Monday night. So that's discombobulated. Everything is like off here. So then I finally take the dogs for a walk and I always walk up the street all the way up to the top and I come down this trail and I take them off the leash and they can kind of run wild on the trail. And then it's like, well, then instead of just going right up there like I would normally do, I hang a right and then I go up this street and I go up that street. Now, on this other street, I'm walking on this other street. It's a dead end. I'm like, what am I doing on this street? It's a dead end. It's like, I'm not going to walk all the way to the end. So then I stop halfway. I turn and I walk across the street and I start going up. So I shouldn't even be here now. My whole day's discombobulated and this car pulls in a driveway right in front of me and the door opens up. And this kid gets out. He's like 6'5". Maybe he's a ball player, Chandler. I don't know. But anyway, I go, hey, excuse me. You know, because I've told you before, I become like the doorknob fixer in my neighborhood. You know, there's like my doorknob broke, and it like took me a month to figure this out. I first of all, I made the part for the door because I couldn't find it anywhere. And then I'm sitting there thinking, so I made the part. I'm thinking like, wow, that's really weird that this thing broke. So I asked my neighbor, is yours broke? He goes, yes, mine are. And that guy's, his is broke. Everyone's broke. So I go on this search. It takes me 3 weeks. I finally find the parts in Kansas City, Missouri. Okay, so I found the parts. So I get the parts. So I fix my neighbor across the street. I fix this guy. I fix this guy. I fix like 12 of them on my street. And now I'm just going up the neighborhood. I'm fixing everybody's, okay? I'm like, hey, I'll fix your door for $50. I got the parts. I ordered them. I got them in. And the locksmith's going to charge you $250. And I'm trying to be the nice neighbor because it's not that I need a side hustle. I don't need a side hustle, okay? It's like the pastor, you know, he's not having a hard time putting food on the table. He's got his side hustle. No, I use this to get into the people's house. And I always wear my core church t-shirt with, there's a God in heaven that loves you on the back. So it's like my foot in the door, literally, okay? And so I'm meeting my neighbors, and people are like, so everyone knows me now in the neighborhood. Oh, he's the pastor that fixes doors, okay? And so I'm up there, and they go, oh, I heard of you. You're the pastor, right, that fixes doors, you know? And he goes, my door's messed up. So, you know, this guy getting out of the car, yeah, my door's messed up. I go, well, hey, I can fix that. $50. And he's like, okay. He goes, well, when can you do it? And I said, well, I'm just walking my dogs. I go, give me like 45 minutes. He goes, all right, come on over in 45 minutes. So anyway, get done walking the dogs, jump in my truck, drive two streets up. You know, I get out, knock on the door. You know, I'm fixing it. I'm like, take the door apart. Yeah, see, there's the part. It's broke. Okay, well, here's the new one. Yeah, boom. Put it in. I get it all put back together. And the dad is over in the kitchen. And it's all kind of open there. And so the son is sitting there, and you know, like, yeah, it's a big kid. He's like 6'5". So he goes, so let me ask you, do you consider yourself a real disciple of Jesus? And I'm thinking like, wow, this is a crazy question. You know, because I'm just like, you know, I got my court shirt, you know, shirt on now. So I'm just like, well, let me see where this goes. So I said, well, when you say real disciple, I go, that kind of throws me off a little bit because if you're a disciple, you should be a real disciple. But answering your question, yes, I am a real disciple because a disciple is a follower and a learner of Christ. And that's what I am. I follow Christ and I try to learn what he has shared for us to learn. And I said, and the reason I came to that, and I just started going over the Roman road with him because I'm like, well, hey, you open the door, I'm going to witness to this guy. So I said, you know, the Bible says that we've all sinned. The Bible says that the reason that we've all sinned is because in Romans 5:12, Adam and Eve, they sinned and it tainted the DNA of humanity. And then it's like, well, but what did God do about that? Well, it says in Romans 5:8 that God demonstrated his own love towards us and that while we were yet sinners, Christ died for us. So then I said, so then it's like, so really what's the whole situation? The situation is because we sinned and Christ died for us. He says the wages of sin is death. But the free gift of God is eternal life. And I said that if any man, and I'm looking right at him, and I'm just like, if any man, you know, believes that Jesus died for them and that he rose again from the dead, he will be saved. Whosoever calls upon the name of the Lord will be saved. And he's just looking at me. And I said, so let me ask you, young man. I said, have you come to a place in your life where you've asked Jesus Christ to come into your heart as your Lord and your Savior and you consider yourself born again? And he goes, yes, I have. I'm like, ah, well, good. So I shake his hand. So, you know, I'm thinking, okay, well, you're a believer, you know. And then all of a sudden, you know, the real meaning of why I came up there. It was not to share Christ with him. It was not to fix the door. All of a sudden, he goes, yeah, when you walked by, when I got out of the car with your dogs, we just got back from my mom's funeral. I'm like, what? Yeah, my mom just died. And it's like, you know, we just got back and it just, that was it, you know, and I was able to, you know, all of a sudden it's like, I this is why I'm here. Oh, it had nothing to do with the door, had nothing to do with sharing the gospel. It had everything to do with saying, you know, I want to just re-go over because, you know, he's breaking down now. I want to just go back over what your mom's faith was. When your mom gave her life to Christ, All things were passed away. Everything becomes new. The Bible says when she takes her last breath on earth, she takes her first breath in heaven. I said, this is our faith. His name was Evan. This is our faith. This is what we believe in. This is why it says in Psalm 31:24, be strong and let your heart take courage. All of you who trust in the Lord, all of you who cling to him, I go, your mom is in heaven and you're going to see her again. And I was able to reassure that. Now the dad's up from the table. He's on the entryway. And it's like we're all praying in the entryway. So I spent another half hour there just talking to them. And so that's what it was all about. So see, I wonder in all those times that we are in some weird situation, whatever, and maybe the Lord tugs on your heart to share with someone, how do you not know it's something like that? Like there is no way, if I would have not walked the dogs that day, if I would not been at his house at the very second that I was, when the car pulled up in front of me and the door opened, I wouldn't have asked him about his stupid doorknob, which was broke, which is no longer broke. But anyway, but it's like you just think all the pieces that had to go into play to get me right there at that driveway when that car pulled in, God orchestrated all of it. I had very little to do with it. And I'm just thinking, like, what did the Lord want to do? He had a grieving husband and a grieving son that just lost their wife and their mother. And he wanted them to know how much he loved them and how much he cared about them. And it's like, that's who God wants us to be. Always ready, in season and out of season. You never know when God wants to use us. Yes, the rich man named Joseph of Arimathea, he stepped up to the plate. Being a man with incredible knowledge of the Old Testament scriptures, he realizes that this is his moment. This is his high calling from God, because the Bible records in Isaiah 53:9 that was written some 780 years earlier. It says, his grave, whose grave? The Messiah, Yeshua, the Savior that was going to come to the earth, that was going to die for all mankind. His grave would be assigned with wicked men. Yet he was with a rich man in his death, because he had done no violence, nor was there any deceit in his mouth. So here we have Joseph of Arimathea giving away his very expensive tomb that he had hewn out of a rock for himself and his family. Now, his wife had a hissy fit over this, because she's like, Joseph, this tomb. Now, listen, those of you that walked in here, Kevin and Carolyn, you were in this tomb, okay? It's a big tomb. And so his wife's having a hissy fit. She's saying, like, listen, this was for our whole family here. And you give it to this guy? Like, where is our family going to go? And so Joseph's saying, honey, just settle down. It's okay. He's only going to be there for the weekend. He's checking out on Sunday morning. Okay, I threw that part in. All right, sorry, you know. Just seeing if you guys are awake. But anyway, but back to Joseph. Along with Nicodemus, that other religious leader that believed in Yeshua Jesus as Messiah Savior, that happened back in John 3, where Nicodemus came to know him as his Savior. You remember that night that he came? And Jesus looked at him and said, you must be born again to enter the kingdom of heaven. Nicodemus said, do I go back in my mother's womb and come out again? Jesus said, no. You know, but we all have to be born naturally once out of the womb physically, but our spirit, because we're spirit, soul, and body, our spirit must be born again. And there's people that will say, you know, I'm a believer in Jesus. I believe in him. I'm a Christian, but I'm not one of those born agains. Well, hey, listen, newsflash. If you're not born again, you're not a Christian, and you're not going to heaven. Jesus said you must be born again. But now Nicodemus, who appeared to be silent in his faith also, has now come alongside of Joseph of Arimathea, who was also silent about their faith. But now, oh no, they're not silent anymore. They're working together and they're anointing Jesus' body and they're laying him in this expensive tomb. Notice how God provided two Josephs in Jesus' life. One at his birth and one at his death. The one at his birth was the husband of Mary, who married a pregnant girl carrying the Messiah of the world in her womb. By doing that, he kept Mary from ridicule and shame. For being pregnant outside of wedlock in the Bible days was so much different than being pregnant and not married in our day. We see women all the time around us that are not married having babies. But in Jesus' day, it was sin. And guess what? It's still sin today. See, it was shameful not to be married. Obviously, Mary was the only virgin to ever become pregnant. Even as the angel told Mary that she would bear the Savior, Mary asked, not in disbelief, but just in kind of like, well, how's this going to work, angel? Because I have never been with a man. And the angel, you know, spoke and said, the Holy Spirit will fall upon you. Then the angel assured Mary by saying this in Luke 1:37, nothing is impossible with God. Nothing is impossible. I wonder if there's not someone here right now in this service or watching us online right now that needs to hear that today. No matter what your circumstances are right now, no matter what you're facing today, what hardship has come into your life and your way, what difficulty has presented itself to you now, there is nothing that is impossible for God. Nothing. He is able to get us through whatever has come up in our life. Make sure that you don't leave here today without praying with one of our pastors, one of our deacons, one of our elders that are going to be up here and praying for people here today. Because no matter what you're facing, we want to pray for you and we want to make sure that you go out of here with God's blessing on you. But getting back to our text, yes, there were two Josephs in Jesus' life. One was a poor carpenter who had great integrity, and God gave him the great honor of being able to be the earthly dad of the God-man when he was just a child. The other Joseph was a rich theologian, one that was there at Jesus' birth, Joseph, the husband of Mary, and one that was there at his death, Joseph of Arimathea. What's the point? They both had the privilege to play a part in God's eternal plan. And they both played it well. But let us not miss this point for all of us here today. We all have a part to play in God's plan concerning the life, the death, and the resurrection of Jesus. The question is, are you playing your part? Because we all have a sphere of life that we're in. You have a job that you go to. You have a place where you live. That means you have coworkers. That means you have neighbors around you. Now, I'm not saying it's impossible for me to show up at your neighborhood knocking on your neighbor's door. Maybe you come outside to get in your car and you're like, Pastor Steve, what are you doing? I'm knocking on your neighbor's door. Well, why are you knocking on my neighbor's door? Because you haven't. No, I'm just saying. But it's like, listen, I knock on my neighbor's doors. I fix their doorknobs. But you're called to knock on your neighbor's doors. You're called to talk to your neighbor when you're out in the front yard. See, it's like I talk to my neighbors when I'm outside. You're called to talk to your neighbors when you're outside. See, we have our sphere of life. I have people that I work with. You know, I'm part of the LAPD, so I'm involved with, you know, going over the Pacific Division, and you know, I'm talking to people there. So that's kind of like my outside job. It's not, you know, it's not a paid thing or anything like that. But you know, so I develop friendships there. It's like I have a job outside of the ministry, because when you're in the ministry, right, Pastor Abel, you know, you're kind of here all the time, and it's like you do ministry stuff, and that's what you do. But like Jerry, you know, he's one of our elders, been here at our church since almost day one, and you know, he works up at Cedars up here, and he's got all these people that he can minister to. You know, you see, we all have that. We all, right, John, that's what you do. You work on this, you know, these imaging equipment air for hospitals, but you run into people. Gina, you're there at the hospital. You have other people. See, it's like we all have these jobs. We all have neighbors. And that's what God's called us to do. Are you available? Because sometimes someone just lost their mother or their wife, and they need someone to put their hand on their shoulder to pray for them. You're that person, see? Which brings up our final point, securing his grave. Let's pick up in verse 62. Now, on the next day, the day after the preparation, the chief priests and the Pharisees gathered together with Pilate and said, "Sir, we remember that when he, who Jesus, was still alive, that deceiver said, 'After 3 days, I will rise again.' Therefore, give orders to the grave to be made secure until the third day. Otherwise, his disciples might come and steal him away and say to the people, 'He has risen from the dead,' and the last deception will be worse than the first." Verse 65, Pilate said to them, listen, he's mocking them now. Then he says, "Oh, you have your guard. Go make it as secure as you know how." And they went and made the grave secure along with the guard, and they set a seal on the stone. Notice the Roman seal was affixed to the stone that secured the tomb. The seal stood for the power and the authority of the Roman Empire. Anyone breaking this seal would be executed immediately by crucifixion. The religious leaders knew that anyone messing with this seal or the body of Jesus would bring upon themselves the full wrath of the Roman law. But just the fact that they are asking for it shows how much they were terrified, how much they were fearing what Jesus said. But they got their way, and the tomb was sealed, and the full Roman guard was set there. Notice how in verse 65, Pilate said mockingly, "Oh, go have your guard. Do your best." Again, by this time, Pilate had already consulted with those that carried out the crucifixion. He was already well aware of what happened. He saw the day turn to darkness at noontime. Yeah, how long has Pilate been alive? What, is he 55? Is he 60? He's an older man. It's like, hey, Pilate, how many times in your life of 60 years have you seen it go dark at noontime? Let me think. None. Just like we haven't. Okay? So it's like he knows, like, what we messed with here. Remember when he found out that Jesus claimed to be the Son of God? He was terrified. He's like, "What are you guys doing here?" And then it goes dark at noontime. At midday, and then there's an earthquake. The magnitude was so great that rocks were splitting in half. Graves are opening up. I see dead people. Yes. It's like they're walking around alive now. It's like this was a catastrophic event. Now these guys are asking, "Oh, well, you know, Jesus said, you destroy this temple, and in 3 days I'll raise it up. He could raise up again." It's like, yeah, he probably will. Yeah. Oh, you want to go? Oh, yeah, go ahead. Go secure the grave. Yeah. The one, as he's dying on the cross, it turns black at midday. Okay. Earthquakes are shaking. You know, the curtain in the temple is ripped from the top to the bottom. And you're worried about the tomb? Oh, yeah. Go ahead. Yeah. Put a guard there. Do what you got to do here. Are you serious? See, the high priest was right. If Jesus was to rise from the dead and he escaped the tomb, the religious leaders would have some serious problems on their hand. And they've had serious problems ever since trying to deny that Jesus is Yahweh. He's the Messiah Savior, and he came for his people first. Yes, the earth would shake again, and it's going to shake the next time we open this up again next week, because Jesus is going to bust right out of that tomb, checking out and giving, you know, Joseph of Arimathea's wife a calm in her heart. No, just kidding. But anyway, moving on here, you know. But let me ask you as we end here today, if there's any one of you, maybe you don't know where you are. Maybe there's someone that, you know, that you know around you right now that, what if they were to die? What if they were on that airplane? How many times have you been sitting there on an airplane getting ready to land at an airport? This plane was going to touch ground in probably 5 seconds. I've been in that position. I've flown so much. It's crazy how much I've flown. And it's like, I've been in that time. Like, the tires are going to hit the ground any second. I'm going to grab my bags. We're going to get to the hotel. We got to go get the rental car. We're getting home. My son's coming to pick me up. I mean, it's just like they were right there. The whole flight, they were right there. And then boom, everyone's dead. Are those people all going to heaven? Did they have a neighbor that was a Christian that never shared with them? You know, see, every single person needs to hear this, because every person is going to die and every person will stand before God one day. And we need to be willing to stand in the gap to be that voice of reason. Because anything could happen at any given moment. Amen.
12: 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I want to thank you so much for joining us today and encourage you to join us next time as we follow along in our study series through the Gospel of Matthew. 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
13: Hello, friends. Welcome to Open My Eyes. I'm Lori Wilburn. This past summer, my husband and I attended a wedding. We reconnected with family members that we hadn't seen in years. During that event, I had a conversation with a family member, and what she shared with me was startling. She began to describe how her life was taking on new meaning and focus. After years of rejecting Christianity and pursuing a progressive worldview, she's now making a radical shift. I listened as she explained how the Bible and having a personal relationship with Christ was speaking to that longing in her heart that nothing else could fill. She also shared how over the years she's watched my walk with the Lord and how differently I've navigated life. Friends, this is nothing other than the faithfulness of God. He pursues those we're praying for. Whether it's thousands of miles away or in the same town, God's Spirit transcends distance. Psalm 139:7 tells us, "Where can I go from your Spirit, or where can I flee from your presence?" David knew that God sees and knows our lives. Even in the daily routines, God is aware and watching our comings and goings. Have you been praying for someone for years and wonder if God is doing anything? Be encouraged. God is moving. He orchestrates and develops His purposes over time. He uses life experiences to teach us and those we are praying for more about Himself every day. Keep watching. Keep praying. Even when you don't see it, God is working. Whether you're praying for a prodigal or a loved one you rarely see, pray and believe. His Spirit is doing far beyond what we could ever imagine. To learn more, visit my blog at corechurchla.org. That's corechurchla.org.
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14: What is the actual answer to rich and poor? 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No God, there's no family, there is no human nature. 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That's crazy, because that does exist. That's part of the reason our country has done so well, is that we believed that you can't trust human beings. 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
4: War, George Washington received a letter from one of his own officers. Colonel Louis Nicola suggested that America might be better served by a monarchy, with Washington himself as king. Washington firmly rejected the idea. He had spent years leading Americans in a fight for independence from a monarchy. He would not see that victory end with America creating a king of its own. He understood that the cause of the revolution was greater than any one man. His example reminds us that power can be offered, earned, or taken. But character determines whether we use it for ourselves or remain faithful to something greater.
5: KDAR Oxnard, Santa Barbara.
6: Are you an honest person? Be honest now.
7: Hey, Sam, can you clock me out at 5?
8: Yeah,
7: I gotta leave early, but I need the hours.
8: No problem.
6: Are you deceiving anyone about anything?
9: Don't tell my husband we just spent the whole day at the mall. He doesn't know I had the day off.
6: Are you trying to leave a better impression of yourself than is honestly true?
10: I cannot wait for my friends to see this new car. They don't know I can't afford it, but that's okay. They'll still be impressed.
6: Are you more concerned about what others think of you than what God knows to be true?
9: I was reading the Bible this morning. I do it about an hour a day, you know? It was just such a meaningful time.
6: Remember what Paul says in Ephesians chapter 4. Therefore, each of you should put off falsehood and speak truthfully to his neighbor, for we are all members of one body. With Seeking Him, I'm Nancy DeMoss Wagamuth.
11: 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If you wanted the computer to give accurate information, you had to give it accurate data. The human mind is like a computer in that it mirrors the information we feed it. A verse in Proverbs captures this idea when it says, "As he thinks in his heart, so is he." We become like what we think about. That's why the Bible says to think on those things that are true, noble, pure, excellent, and lovely. This is David Jeremiah encouraging you to get on the road to new life. 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
1: I'm Keith Stevens, and sometimes your worst setbacks are setups. They're setups for something great. Just ask Gloria Gaynor.

0: She has a faith-based album called Testimony. You may know her better from her smash hits like the iconic I Will Survive. That song has more meaning to it than you might realize.
1: I had been in hospital. I had surgery on my spine because I'd fallen backwards over monitored on stage doing a performance and woke up the next morning paralyzed from the waist down. I'm in the hospital wondering what's going to happen to me. Where am I going to go? What am I going to do? Because I can't work. I can't do anything. But I'd been praying and I left the hospital, quite honestly, confident that God was going to do something, just not knowing what. And I get a phone call from the record company who had said they were not going to renew my contract. They were just going to let it die, that they were not going to do that. So they sent me out to L.A. to record. I said, well, I like songs that are meaningful, that have great lyrics, that touch people's hearts. They said, well, we think you're the one we've been waiting for to record this song that we wrote 2 years ago. So I've always believed that God said to them, look, sit down, write this song, and hold on to it. I'm going to send you somebody. And he sent me.

The thing is that compatibility on dates doesn't tell you anything about how you handle budgeting, setting up a home, raising kids, going through depression, unemployment, or success. All it tells you is how happy you'll be on vacation.

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1: Hi, I'm Donna Cruz. When you're feeling stuck, you need a different perspective, something that will trigger change. Andy Andrews helps all kinds of people achieve their best in life, and he contributes regularly here on Keep the Faith. His latest book, The Bottom of the Pool, just might join his list of New York Times bestsellers. In it, he reveals a key ingredient to success that's often overlooked.
2: You know, you'll read biographies of great people who didn't have a lot of self-discipline. You'll read biographies of great people who succeeded in unbelievable things and they didn't have a lot of money. And you'll read biographies of people who did incredible things and they didn't have a lot of education. But you will never read a biography of somebody who did some great things and didn't have a great imagination. So we're not talking about a Walt Disney kind of imagination. We're talking about that kind of creative thinking, that imagination that allows you to imagine what you need to avoid here. It allows you to imagine what the answer may be, and it allows you to imagine a future that you can move toward. And so you can click that into gear. If I say to you, how do we get this car that won't start from the front yard to the backyard? And you might say to me, I don't know. My question to you would be, okay, well, if you did know, what would you do first? Well, I don't know. Okay, but imagine you did know. Now, let's just imagine. I mean, let's put that on the board. Imagine you knew. So what's going on? You can put that imagination into gear. I mean, it sounds silly, but if you think you don't have an imagination that works well, I want you just to imagine that you have a great one. That's all this is.
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0: Sometimes all you need is a story to remind you that there's hope. Steve Brown has one of those. 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
1: I hear in some places in Alaska, when a child does something wrong, they put a rock in the kid's backpack. If the child does something good, they take one out. I've been doing that most of my life. In fact, I have so many rocks on my back, I'm beginning to look like a worn-out, bow-legged old cowboy. But if I work hard, I can fake it and straighten up. Then God told me that He could fix the problem. I thought He wanted to take the rocks away, but He didn't. He wanted the backpack. That's what the cross is all about. Run to Jesus. He'll take your backpack, too. I'm Steve Brown. You think about that. For more encouraging stories, plus a free gift, go to youthinkaboutthat.org.
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0: This is Keith the Faith.
1: I'm Keith Stevens. Run, run, run, go, go, go. So much of life is dictated by the clock. And in the process of doing what's urgent, maybe you miss out on what's meaningful. That was true for Valerie Burton and her family. So they decided to take a step back and evaluate the time they're given. She shares her stories in her book, It's About Time.
2: You know, you have to have a vision for what it would look like to spend your time well. But in that vision, have these key markers. Like, what are the things that let you know you're on track? In our family, some of our experiments actually ended up leading to us moving. We moved just a few miles away to a property where we have some land and we have horses. My husband grew up with horses, and our house faces west, so we can see the sunset. They're really spectacular. So we just started making it a daily ritual to go out on the porch and look at the sunset. And for us, even though that's not a huge change, it's just a decision to stop and spend some time together to notice, I mean, the divine beauty that is right in front of us every single day if we want to stop. So for you, maybe it's not the sunset. Maybe it's something else. Figure out what it looks like for you to do one more meaningful thing than you've been doing, to slow down for a moment and do something that feels right for you.

0: Sometimes it's just a glimmer. 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But no matter where you are in life today, there's always hope. Keep the faith.
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3: The first boyfriend I ever had and I were, we dated on and off for about 4 years. He was a bit of a bad boy, roughneck, and we broke up for the last time when I was about 18 years old. And 25 years later, I ran into an old friend of ours. They told me he was in prison. So I wrote him a letter, and then he called me, and the first thing he said to me was, I need you to know that I've turned my life over to God. I don't do any of those things anymore, and I never will again. And he got out of prison last June. We got married, and then 3 weeks later, he was diagnosed with bone marrow cancer, and he died this past July. So we only got a year together. But what he didn't know when I first spoke to him was that my mother had passed away 5 years earlier, and I had just really gotten away from God. And I know without a doubt that God used him as a vessel to bring me back to my faith.

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2: Near the end of the Revolutionary War, George Washington received a letter from one of his own officers. Colonel Louis Nicola suggested that America might be better served by a monarchy, with Washington himself as king. Washington firmly rejected the idea. He had spent years leading Americans in a fight for independence from a monarchy. He would not see that victory end with America creating a king of its own. He understood that the cause of the revolution was greater than any one man. His example reminds

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3: Good morning to you, 5 a.m. I'm Donna Rush with KDAR's Morning Rush. 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

0: And let the angel of the Lord chase them. Here we see calling in the angel of the Lord's army, or that's where we get the word guardian angel sometimes from. And it's actually pretty biblical to have angelic beings fight on your behalf. That's God's warring. It's usually, I don't think it's God in heaven often, it's his angels that are doing his bidding. It's the angels that are warring. When Daniel was praying, they saw the angelic fights taking place. And I don't know exactly how it works. I'm just glad they're on my side. Let their way be dark and slippery. Boy, he's getting a lot out here, isn't he?
1: 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Today on Regaining Lost Ground, we hear part one of the message titled, The Lord, Avenger of His People. Hebrides revival leader Duncan Campbell once encouraged his congregants with this. It has been a source of great comfort and strength in the day of battle just to remember that the secret of steadfastness and indeed of victory is the recognition that the Lord is at hand. Today, do you find yourself spiritually weary, feeling despondent, or in defeat? 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And now, from Westside Christian Fellowship in Leona Valley, California, here's Pastor Shane Idleman.
0: Going through Psalm 35, because we're going through a lot right now, aren't we, as a nation? The title is The Lord, the Avenger of His People. I don't know how much you've been following different things, but they're getting ready to probably codify gay marriage. And even though the Supreme Court ruled that it would, that's okay, permissible, that they acknowledge marriage between two women or two men, the Senate, Congress really didn't do anything about it. And what they're getting ready to is vote on that. And if they have enough approval, then what concerns people on that is then it becomes law. And that's where persecution could come in a little bit more. If churches, hey, this is a law, you're breaking the law. So it's one thing for the courts to say, we acknowledge same-sex marriage. And it's another thing for it to become law and how it affects the schools, how it affects parenting, where you couldn't tell your kids that they can't date such and such, or that you're not agreeing with such and such. So there's just so much going on. We look at the agenda. We look at the false narratives out there. Many people are living in fear. I know just so many people even recently with obviously what Donald Trump announced last night, there's that just sends shockwaves as well. And, as much as I didn't really want to tie in a lot of this in, it's where we live. It's where the schools, I don't know if you've been watching some of the things in the school districts, the books they're allowing in some of the schools. Disgusting is a good word. And where

how did this happen? And you can get so frustrated, especially, you know, when you're pastoring or ministering, you see you're putting in all this effort, and then for every step forward, it seems like there's steps back. But I believe as a church, praying and making a difference through God and His sovereignty, I truly believe that God can tilt the scale back in the other direction. You look at, I don't know how many of you knew this, but Carrie Lake was not a Christian years ago, a Buddhist, a very active feminist. And look at where she's changed. Shame of Tulsi, her last name out of Gabbard, yeah, from Hawaii. And again, not that these things I'm not trying to be political, but I am trying to show you how leadership matters and the direction of our country. Now we can see that this is a big deal when you're indoctrinating children and really perverting them, and child abuse, mental child abuse, and the sex education they're trying to push, and transgenderism and transitioning for kids to transition at 12 years old, you know, and being able to change your sex, which actually it's not possible. They live with pretty terrible ramifications for the rest of their life. You can't switch that order. And then now if you say that, you're a homophobe or you hate people. And when did love become hate speech? And so there's a righteous indignation. There's a Lord, hello, would you avenge your people? And that's why I like Psalm 85:35. We're getting there at some point. But if you have your Bibles, you can turn to Psalm 35. What I like to do with Psalms is meditate on them, kind of saturate your mind on them, because how it works, at least for me, it's not like reading a book. Say, okay, I got through it this week. Today I did my reading, my 6 chapters, and you check it off. But for me, I like to just stop sometimes and really contemplate and really meditate. That's what that word in the Hebrew, when it talks about meditating on the word of God, blessed is the man who walketh not in the counsel of the ungodly, nor stand in the seat stand in the way of sinners, sit in the seat of the scornful. But his delight is in the law of the Lord, and in it he meditates. It's not just reading. It's pondering. It's contemplating. Chewing on it. And as you chew on food, you know, that it becomes digestible. And that's what, reading the Bible is to be for us. It's a time where we refocus and reevaluate. And so, it was David going through a difficult season. So he said, I plead my cause. I plead my cause, O Lord. It's okay to be honest with God. I get a little frustrated sometimes. I tell him, I'm a little ticked off right now. What's going on here? And Lord, I plead my cause with those who strive with me. They fight against me. Those who fight against me, they take hold of shield and buckler. And those terms, a shield was something that you would, you know, block, of course. And then a buckler was a large shield that you could actually hide behind. And that's why the Bible talks about the Lord being a shield and a buckler. We don't really understand it, but they understood it perfectly then, because you would get behind him and he would be your shield. You would hide behind him, your buckler. And so he goes on to say, and stand up, Lord, take hold of my shield and my buckler. He's saying, Lord, would you be my protection? You take my shield, because if you take it, nobody's going to take that from you. You hold me in place. And then stand up for me, for my help, because ultimately nobody is going to stand up for you like God can. You don't trust in your church. Don't trust in me. Don't trust in the church at large. I think we can see that now. You're going to have to ask God to stand up for you. Lord, fight on my behalf, because he's the only one that will never leave you, never forsake you. Also, draw out the spear and stop those who pursue me. Say to my soul, I am your salvation. Basically, Lord, remind me how good you are. Remind me that you're my salvation. You're my strength. You're my comfort. Grab hold of my sword and throw it at my enemies and take revenge upon them, because I can do nothing. David realized, as should we, that without God's help, I don't have a lot of confidence in anything at all. Many of you saw in the news that big crypto company that just went under. And so many people had life savings and trusting in this and just gone, and trusting in the election that just happened. The red wave came to a ripple. You know, and so many people are distraught. And today I asked her this question. I said, you've got to start trusting in God. His sovereignty is your sanity.
He knows what's best. And so he goes on to say, let those be put to shame and brought to dishonor. Something back in David's time, especially Bible times, dishonor was huge. And it still is in China and places like that where there's honor. You know, your name means a lot, your character. And that's why with contracts, they wouldn't use that a lot in the Middle East. It would be a blood covenant or a contract, or my word is my honor. And people would really uphold their word above anything else. I've shared before many times with you guys. I remember when my dad signed his first contract with the city of Palmdale. I think it was the 1980s. We drilled retention basins and put in these big dry wells for storm drains and different things. And that was the first time he'd ever, in 12 years of business, never signed a contract. And I could tell you why, because if he said it, it was going to happen. Even when he lost money, I've saw him lose money on jobs. He said, we're not going to make anything on this, but that's the price I gave them. And we don't understand as much now, but especially when David is writing, Lord, bring them to dishonor. Dishonor them, embarrass them, shame them, those who seek after my life. Let those people be turned back and brought to confusion who plot my hurt. God, I want you to confuse these people. And God will often do that even now. The enemy brings in confusion, but that's, you'll see, one of the ways that God is disrupting the whole system when he's moving is confusion. You've got political parties fighting each other. You've got this person fighting this person. You can't, and you just sit back and kind of laugh because God is up to something. God confused them, those who plot my hurt. And this is interesting because David wasn't taking vengeance. Vengeance is mine, saith the Lord. I do not like that verse. Because some of you remember old school? What would you do? Vengeance is mine, saith me. I'm going to get them back. I'm going to slander. I mean, there, I just showed Abram, I think you and Tim, I just showed, you know, these websites out there calling me false prophets and stuff. And I want to go on and get our attorneys on them. And, you know, and it's just like avenge them and avenge them. It's just so ridiculous. And I want to go get them. And Lord, I let me fix this. But that really, it's number one, it's the wrong spirit. It's the wrong heart. God wants me to love them first, pray for them. And then when he avenges, it's very, very clean and quick often. And he will, I've had him just remove people completely that were poking fun at me weekly and doing these things and never hear from them again. I don't know what happened to them. Maybe God got to them and showed them, hey, leave this guy alone. Please God, go fight my battles. Let them be like chaff before the wind. And you, if you've ever farmed or have worked in the field, you know that the chaff is what blows away, and that the husk, the wheat that they would use would fall to the ground. And so basically, Lord, blow them away. Get them out of my life and away from me. And let the angel of the Lord chase them. And here we see another interesting calling in of the angel of the Lord, or the angel of the Lord's army, or that's where we get the word guardian angels sometimes from. And it's actually pretty biblical to have angelic beings fight on your behalf, biblically speaking. That's God's warring. It's usually, I don't think it's God in heaven often, it's his angels that are doing his bidding. It's the angels that are warring. When Daniel was praying, they saw the angelic fights taking place. And I don't know exactly how it works. I'm just glad they're on my side. But he's asking, Lord, let the angel of the Lord chase them. Let their way be dark and slippery. Boy, he's getting a lot out here, isn't he? He's pretty fed up. Dark and slippery. In other words, they can't see what they're doing. Nothing is taking footing. Nothing is holding. They're falling upon themselves. And let the angel of the Lord pursue them, for without cause. That's one thing the Bible was clear on often, that without cause, that's someone you're persecuting or punishing the innocent. And the Bible has a lot to say about that. God even says, I hate hands that shed innocent blood. And when the children of Israel, they began to give their children over to Molech, it was a hot idol. This metal idol had, the arms were like glowing. It was searing hot, and they would sacrifice
their children on these hot arms of Molech. And God would say, what you're doing has not even entered my mind. You're doing things that are so evil and debased that they haven't even, it's never even entered my mind. And so without cause, they have hidden their net for me. In other words, it's talking about like how you would catch a bird or how you would catch an animal. Their trickery, their deceit. They're trying to stop certain people from doing God's will. For without a cause, they have no cause against me. They want to put me in a pit, which they have dug without cause. Again, see? For my life. When the innocent goes before God and pleads his case, God listens. God listens to the cries of the innocent. He is their avenger. He is the one who will see them through. Sometimes, though, I mean, things get more difficult. Sometimes things get more challenging. That's what I was thinking about when you heard, I don't know how many of you heard Sister Sarah's testimony. Listen to it on YouTube if you can. Saturday, I think it was November 5th. And the whole time sitting there going, how did she put up with that for so long? You know, to be in a Chinese prison? There's no reason for her to be in there other than she wasn't following what the Chinese mandated a Christian, not really Christian, but churches should teach and what they should say. She was telling people what the Bible said. And so she was pleading her cause month after month. Let destruction come upon him unexpectedly. And let his net that he has hidden to catch me, let it catch himself. Into that very destruction, let him fall. And you see also when we get into Esther, the man who built the gallows, Haman built these gallows, this huge place to hang Mordecai. Because the Jew, he goes, I'm going to hang him from these. And God reversed the plan. Esther went into a 3-day fast and pray for such a time as this. If I perish, I perish. And the same gallows that he made to hang Mordecai, he himself was hung on. God will do that. God will do that. And if things aren't happening in your time, doesn't mean God's not moving. Anybody want to push God quickly through things? Just me? Lord, come on, what's going on here? And we might see, and I've said this before, we might see our nation continue to plummet down get deeper into the moral cesspool. But it doesn't mean we give up. It means we trust God and what his sovereignty. We've also read the end of the book. We know how things obviously getting worse, but I also believe that God can bring his revival fires from time to time and awakening, and we're contending for those things. And that's what God will often do, is to tilt that scale back into the favor of the light and people contending for the truth. And what concerns me a little bit about this topic is a Christian can have a good cause or have righteous indignation, but then they have a bad attitude. And the grumbling and complaining will overshadow the other areas. For example, okay, I'm ticked off with what's going on. You fill in the blank, okay? I mean, where do you want to start this list? Everything from, well, I better not say the jab. I'll get, YouTube will remove another video. So they must have people that go through these things. Anything from that, let's call it something in the future. I'll let you know. From that to politics, to the LGBTQ issues, to or in your workplace, whatever it is. But if you have a bad attitude, grumbling, complaining, it's going to be really hard to get God to move on your behalf until you deal with that. And I see it a lot. I have people come in. It's actually sad. It really is. I leave sometimes. I'm just, Lord, I don't know what to do. And they come in the prayer room and you can just tell they're ticked off. Yeah, but. You know, I know. Yeah, but. Their attitude's wrong. I'm just telling you because I love you. If anybody can have a critical attitude, it's me. I know. I've struggled with it daily sometimes. Oh, and you get cynical. You get negative. Watch the polls and you see Herschel Walker. And you watch what's going on, you're like, oh, God, help me. What is going on here? But the attitude, that's what tilts the scale. Because I can have a right cause but a wrong attitude, and I have to deal with my attitude first.
So if God has been convicting you about a critical heart, an overbearing heart, a fearful heart, always conspiracy theories, unfearful and always down and always being negative, I would encourage you to repent of that and change that and allow the fruit of the Spirit, the Holy Spirit, to come in and fill you with love and joy and peace and contentment and gentleness and kindness, because that's how you make a difference. I was asked today, I don't know how many of you heard of Victor Marx. Somehow I end up on his podcast today. And we were talking about this very topic on, you know, pastors that are not saying anything, or people, Christians, who are getting bitter and resentful, and why, you know, we're angry, but we're not humble. God doesn't bless anger. He blesses humility, and then from that can come righteous indignation. Because what I do and what you do, it comes often from anger. Correct? I mean, if things are going great, political things are going great, you know, everybody's coming to know the Lord, and, you know, things are going great, there's not a lot of anger, righteous indignation to make a difference. And Martin Luther was angry in 1517 in Wittenberg, Germany. John Calvin was angry. Wesley was ticked off. Whitfield was kicked out of churches. Did you know these guys that we read and we like were not allowed to preach in churches? They got so ticked off they went and preached in open fields. But their attitudes were right. Amy Carmichael, you should read her story on the mission field. Her attitude, getting her attitude right. And so we can have these right causes, but wrong attitudes. And that's where it's going to be, God's going to say, hey, until you get that right. Personal testimony, God, I know He's held me back many times until my attitude's right, especially preaching. You know, I say, Lord, I don't want to go up there in anger. And so I've had to deal with those things, because it's normal to feel those things, but you don't want to hold on to them. Then they begin to define you, and then you're critical to your spouse, you're mean-spirited to your children, you're negative, and you're toxic. Toxic, toxic, toxic. And my soul shall be joyful in the Lord. Let's go back. Let's put this in context. He's ticked off this whole tirade here. Okay, then you can switch to the next screen. Then I released it all. I feel better now. And my soul shall be joyful in the Lord. Well, he really switched. But see, that's how it works with praying and meditating. You let God have you throw up, basically, verbally. You let God, Lord, here's how I'm feeling. Here's what I'm going through. Here's the challenges. I don't understand. I don't know what to do. Would you avenge them? Would you be my rear guard? Would you be my protection? I don't know what to deal with these jokers that are putting me down, or these people coming against us. God, I don't know what to do. And after you get that out, and God begins to rebuild you from the inside out and redefine your thinking and get you on the right path, then the joy will follow. The joy of the Lord. David goes on to say, the joy of the Lord is my strength. The joy of the Lord is my strong tower. The joy of the Lord is my buckler that I hide behind there. There's something about the joy. You can't, when somebody has the joy of the Lord, it's pretty hard to put out their fire. And my soul shall be joyful in the Lord. And I also, you know, this could get real creative, because How we read these, often if you look at the Hebrew, exactly the Hebrew layout of the sentence structure and different things, sometimes you're saying things a little bit differently. And it's almost like he's commanding himself. My soul shall be joyful. He's basically telling himself what he's going to do. It's like, Shane, you're going to be filled with joy towards the Lord. I'm telling myself, self, flesh, shut your mouth. Be quiet in the negative, Nelly. You go home. Judgmental Jerry, you go sit in the car and wait till services are over. I'm telling my soul to be joyful. Joyful in the Lord. And because of that, it's going to rejoice in His salvation.

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You can find more information at westsidechristianfellowship.org. 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And for all the latest on what God is doing with His ministry here, please be sure to follow us on most social media platforms. Westside Christian Fellowship is located 60 miles north of Los Angeles in Leona Valley, California. Thank you again for listening to today's message of Regaining Lost Ground, where we are reminded daily, times change, truth does not. I

0: Regaining Lost Ground was pre-recorded and sponsored by Westside Christian Fellowship. Good morning to you. I'm Donna Rush with KDAR's Morning Rush. Now that we're past the midway mark of the year, time to check out some of those New Year's resolutions that you had. You may be going, what? Did I make resolutions? What were they? I'm probably in that camp, but let's just assume maybe one of those was, your Bible reading. One of those, just spiritual disciplines. How great have you been about getting into God's Word every day? Well, if you are raising your hand and saying, me, I've done a great job, I am so proud of you. And that's fantastic. I'm glad to hear that. Truly, truly. But I'm going to guess most of us would be like, well, maybe it's been all right, but it could be better. Or are we supposed to read the Bible on our own? Hopefully that's not anybody's answer. But you know what? If it is, let's just start from there. Find a Bible reading plan. I find that is the best way to stay on course with wanting to get into God's Word more, is to be on a Bible reading plan. You can find them all over the place. You can even just Google Bible reading plans, or you can go to BibleStudyTools.com and choose one that works great for you. Maybe there's a particular topic or a book of the Bible you've been wanting to delve more into. Well, you can do that there. So anyway, my encouragement is just to get on a Bible reading plan, because I find when I'm on one, I'm more apt to read my Bible every day, because when I'm ready to get into God's Word, I know exactly where to open up His Word and to begin on that day. Try it.
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3: We're talking about the issue of a surrogate mom who was directed contractually to have an abortion by the biological parents because the child had a birth defect that would require a bunch of surgeries when he gets out, may or may not survive, might live to be perfectly fine. They said have an abortion. She said no. In this case, if a contract can override a woman's right to her own body, does the surrogate mom, can she be forced legally to have an abortion over whatever rights are to her own body? The procedure will be done on her. The child is growing inside her body. So if by contract you can end the life of a child, or if a contract does not override the right to life, can the Constitution be seen as something that overrides a person's right to their own body?
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0: Good morning to you. Just about 5:30 a.m. I'm Donna Rush with KDAR's Morning Rush. So glad you are here. Let's get into God's Word. Right now with Cherish the Love. 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
11: We look and see this wealth around us, and we may see the oppression of children. We may see the oppression of the poor by the rich. You know, we see these countries that are ruled by dictators, and poverty is overridden everyone but the leaders. We may be oppressed by horrible bosses that pay us terrible wages, but James is telling the reader we must have hope and we must have patience, because our treasures as believers lie not in this world, but they are waiting for us in store in heaven.
10: James cautions against idolizing worldly riches. We are encouraged to cultivate contentment with what we have, grounded in the hope of true treasure in heaven. In today's message, Pastor David clarifies that the sin lies not in possessing wealth, but in making material possessions a god. He urges us not to lose heart when we see the wealthy hoard possessions while others experience poverty, because genuine wealth is not found on earth. It will be ours eternally in heaven. Now, open your Bible to the book of James, chapter 5, as Pastor David begins his message, Be Patient and Persevere.
11: You can turn in the book of James to chapter 5. As Lord willing, we will be concluding the book of James this morning. And it's always exciting to end one book, and we know we move right on to the next one, 1 Peter. So this is a blessed time, no doubt, as we're getting great exhortations from the book of James. And as we move into chapter 5 this morning in the book of James, we actually, it seems like James is taking a detour with us in verses 1 through 6 as he opens up the chapter, because he's speaking about wealth, and he's speaking about the wealth that was in the world. Now, what kind of wealth was James dealing with in his day? No doubt he probably had the Jewish ruling class in mind at the moment. That would be those of the Sadducees. And of course, these guys not only influenced the religious scene, but these guys also controlled much of the wealth and power in Jerusalem at the time. But as we know, the Bible is living and active for every generation. James' exhortation that we have here in chapter 5 also falls on our ears in the world today. So we must take heed to what he says. Where wealth is in many places and in hearts, we know that it's put before God in this world. And it's worshipped in many places and many hearts above God. Where justice can be bought and oppression is heaped upon people by those with wealth, we must look at wealth and the pursuit of it as it is oppressed countries and nations. Certainly, we see the horror of how wealth can affect children and oppressing them. And it's been with us throughout generations. A few weeks ago, Michelle and I, we were watching a movie on TV. It was Oliver Twist. And many of you, I'm sure, have seen the movie. But this is the original one. And I don't know what year they made it, but it must have been like the 40s. It was old and grainy, and it was better than the new one. Believe me, it was incredible. incredible. But, you know, as I was watching it, my heart was just so sad. And if you know the story, Oliver Twist, he was an orphan child and abused in the orphanage. And I was just reminded of the atrocities that have been heaped on the innocent children for hundreds of years. You look back to the Industrial Revolution of our own country and how we were using children as child laborers, as almost slave laborers. And of course, we know that's still going on today. Maybe not in our country, but certainly third world countries. Many children are just being oppressed and used all in the name of wealth and all in the name of building up, you know, allowing man to create wealth for themselves. So it's certainly a sad, sad thing when we see children oppressed with wealth. But it's not just children. We see the wealth of dictators that oppress whole countries, that keep people down. You know, it's interesting. I was reading some recent statistics about Russia. And certainly we're all familiar with Russia and all those years that we saw them as a godless communist country. And for most of the century, certainly all my life, and now that the wall has come down, all of a sudden with just in the last few years, sudden wealth has been pouring into Russia, mainly due to the oil reserves that they've opened up and discovered. And so they've had this tremendous wealth pouring into this country. The problem is it's still a godless country. And the hearts, many of the hearts, yes, Christ is in there again and work is being done, but many of the hearts are godless. And these statistics that I came across are pretty interesting. It's reported that there are now some 60 billionaires living in Russia, making Moscow the billionaire capital of the world. Moscow, of all places, the billionaire capital of the world. And what's amazing about that is just 15 years ago, there was not a single millionaire in Russia because everything was state-owned. I'm sure you could make the case for some government officials, but no civilian was even a millionaire in Russia. And now it's the billionaire capital of the world. It is said that today, 1/4 of Russia's economy is apparently owned and controlled by 36 men. 1/4 of their entire economy owned and controlled by 36 men. And it's no wonder that finally ordinary citizens are starting to cry out, how could this be? You know, how could the wealth of this country be controlled? How did it fall into the hands of so few men? But this is just one example of how wealth corrupts in this world. And I want to be clear as we move into this section, James is by no means condemning wealth. Wealth in the hands of a godly person can be a great blessing. And God uses wealth for the furtherance of his kingdom. Abraham, David, Solomon, they were all wealthy men of God and blessed by that provision. The idea that we have to grasp from James and what he tells us here is that the idea is we need to sow it in our hearts that money and wealth can be a great instrument used by God, but when it's turned into worship of our hearts, then money and wealth becomes a very, very cruel master. And that's the point that James is warning against with regard to wealth. And even more so, that warning should fall upon the hearts of the believer. And especially as he's writing to the believers here, he's saying, you know, we look and see this wealth around us, and we may see the oppression of children. We may see the oppression of the poor by the rich. You know, we see these countries that are ruled by dictators, and poverty has overridden everyone but the leaders. We may be oppressed by horrible bosses that pay us terrible wages, but James is telling the reader we must have hope and we must have patience because our treasures as believers lie not in this world, but they are waiting for us in store in heaven. And this is the message he's relating. The Apostle Paul, writing to Timothy in 1 Timothy, said, "But godliness with contentment is great gain. For we brought nothing into this world, and it is certain we can carry nothing out. And having food and raiment, let us be therewith content. But they that will be rich fall into temptation and a snare, and into many foolish and hurtful lusts, which drown men in destruction and perdition. For the love of money is the root of all evil, which while some coveted after, they have erred from the faith and pierced themselves through with many sorrows. But thou, O man of God, flee these things and follow after righteousness, godliness, faith, love, patience, meekness. Charge them that are rich in this world that they be not high-minded nor trust in uncertain riches, but in the living God who gives us richly all things to enjoy, that they do good, that they be rich in good works, ready to distribute, willing to communicate, laying up in store for themselves a good foundation against the time to come, that they may lay hold on to eternal life. So that is the message behind James' exhortation and instruction here in verse or chapter 5. So let's get right into it. As James tells us, chapter 5, verse 1, he says, "Go to now, you rich men, weep and howl for your miseries that shall come upon you." Now, this obviously is not a condemnation to all of the rich, but certainly those who were worshiping it. He's saying, "Your miseries that shall come upon you, your riches are corrupted and your garments are moth-eaten." The idea is that they were hoarding their riches. They had more than enough. They were putting it in chests and storing it because they had so much of it. "Your riches are corrupted, they're doing no good, and your garments are moth-eaten. Your gold and silver is cankered," and that idea is they're rusting, they're of no good. "And the rust of them shall be a witness against you." They're only temporary. You know, it's the old line, you've never seen anyone walk into the gates of heaven with their U-Haul behind them. You know, he's saying the same thing here. It can't happen, you can't bring it with you. They're just temporary. They're all going to burn. And this is the idea is giving here. And what you hoard today, what you have, is actually witnessing against you and shall eat your flesh as it were fire. You have laid upon yourselves treasure together for the last days. So James, no doubt, it's a pretty harsh rebuke to the rich. And the idea, as I've already mentioned, James is speaking to those whose master is wealth, whose master is money, whose life motivation is the pursuit of money and the pleasures that it brings, who hoard up material possessions rather than using it for the benefit of others. That's what he's saying to us here. And let's be real about it. You know, we look at society today, certainly here in America, if we were to take out the tax benefits involved in giving to charities, how many people would truly be that giving of their money? I think, I don't think we would be surprised. I think we'd see those numbers go down. But yet I say this as well, we're so quick to judge the heathenous ways of the super famous and the super rich and the super wealthy and the Hollywood stars. But if someone is a big giver to the church, someone comes in and they write a check every week or every month and it's a big check, oh, how we're silent in regards to their perhaps adultery or their fornication or their sins that are so out in the open. So in that way, we can be hypocritical when it comes to wealth in the church. James here is warning the wealthy. He's saying, don't let it be your master. He's saying money and wealth, it's a hard issue that you have to deal with. And we see that vividly expressed in the book of Ecclesiastes, and you all are familiar with it. Solomon, he got to that place in his heart. He had, you know, he prayed to God for wisdom, not wealth. God blessed his prayer. And then Solomon became the richest man in the world. He became Bill Gates of his time. And what did he do with his wealth? He went out and bought women and concubines, and he bought, you know, he used it all for food and wine and dine and, you know, anything you could buy with money and wealth, Solomon partook in it. And after he had had his fill of it over and over and over again, what was his conclusion there in Ecclesiastes? We all know, vanities, vanities, vanities. It's nothing. It didn't do anything to my heart. It didn't build me up. It didn't make me happy. It was still discontent. And so this is the idea. And I want you to take note. As James brings, it's really a sin of the heart if we have wealth as our master. And as James brings this sin of the heart onto paper here, it's interesting how in verse 3 he tags it on to the last days. And of course, the last days, James is speaking about when God will judge this earth. And of course, no doubt in the realm of wealth, he's saying, you know, God will judge and the penalty will be the torment of the wealthy in the day of judgment is that they will know that their lust for money and wealth is exactly the thing that judged them and condemned them. Their own heart judges and condemns them. And this is what James is speaking to of the last days. The Bible says is in the days of Noah in Genesis, when God looked upon the earth and saw that it was corrupt. It's at that point that he sent the flood and destroyed man in judgment of their own wickedness. We read in Luke 17:26, and as it was in the days of Noah, Jesus speaking about those days, so shall it be also in the days of the Son of Man, the last days when man will be consumed and corrupted with what they eat and drink and pleasure themselves with. He went on to say, likewise also as it was in the days of Lot, they did eat, they drank, they bought, they sold, they planted, they built, but the same day that Lot went out of Sodom, it rained fire and brimstone from heaven and destroyed them all. Even thus shall it be in the day when the Son of Man is revealed. So certainly James bringing forth a warning, not only in his day, but to the present day as well. He goes on in verse 4. He says, behold, consider the hire of laborers, the hire of employees who have reaped down your fields, who have done the work in your fields and your plants and your factories and your offices, which is of you kept back by fraud. The idea is, you know, you oppressed your laborers. You didn't pay them a fair wage. You didn't treat them right. You know, today there's no such thing as loyalty with companies. You know, you work 20, 25 years and you get laid off. There's nothing fair and just in all of that. He's giving the warning to this. You know, you will reap what you sow in keeping back. And he says, which is kept back from them, crieth. He's speaking to the cries of the laborers. Behold, consider their cries. And the cries of them which have reaped are entered into the ears of the Lord of the Sabbath. You have lived in pleasure on the earth and been wanton. That word in the Greek, been wanton, is you've taken your pleasure. The idea is that all this money you've made as the boss or the employer, rather than distributing it fairly amongst your employers, you've just taken it in wanton after your own self-pleasures. You know, you've bought booze or drugs or, you know, whatever. You've spent it all for your own wanting of pleasure. And that's what James is speaking to. You have lived in pleasure on the earth. You've been wanton. You have nourished your hearts as in the day of slaughter. You have condemned and killed the just, and he does not resist you. You see, God's people, they see the atrocities of the wealthy. And, you know, we cry out, how can this be? How can this be? You know, David, I believe, wrote in one of his Psalms, how can the wicked prosper, Lord? How is this just? How is this fair? How can we, your people, be so oppressed and so afflicted by the rich and powerful in this world? And, of course, we hear those same cries going forth today. We hear the cries coming forth out of China and Sudan and Kenya and Iran and Iraq. And of course, we hear those same cries coming from the hearts of children and mothers and parents in the streets of our American cities. But James is saying here, take heart, believer. Take heart, believer. God hears every one of those cries. He hears all of your tears. I love Psalm 56 in verses 8 through 11. It says, you number my wanderings. You put my tears into your bottle. Are they not in your book? When I cry unto thee, then my enemies shall turn back. This I know, for God is for me. In God will I praise his word. In the Lord will I praise his word. In God have I put my trust, and I will not be afraid what man can do unto me. Revelation 7:17, for the Lamb which is in the midst of the throne shall feed them and shall lead them unto living fountains of waters, and God shall wipe away all tears from their eyes. That's the same hope that every believer has in every generation. You know, the beautiful thing about it is that God is, the scriptures really say that God has taken every tear that has fallen from your eye and put it in a bottle. He knows our sorrows. He knows our hurts. And James is reminding of that. And he's saying it's all going to be a blessed thing. God sees it all. Justice shall rain down in our heart as long as we continue to know where we're going. And so the wicked of the wealthy, they will have their day, but so will we when we reign with our Lord in heaven. And so he goes on, verse 7. Here's the exhortation as we see the wealth of man and power oppressing us and just the wicked things that comes along with it. James says in verse 7, be patient therefore. Now remember how he started the book of James. In chapter 1, he's going back to the beginning. He exhorted the Christians to be what? Be patient as we endure through trials. And here he is. He's making the same conclusion at the end of the book. He's saying, be patient therefore, brethren, unto the coming of the Lord. Behold, the husbandman, the farmer. Now he's giving an illustration. Behold, the farmer waits for the precious fruit of the earth and has long patience for it until he receive the early and latter rain. Now, I don't know about you, but I'm not a very good farmer, and I don't think I could be a very good farmer because it's not in my nature to wait. You know, I want results now. That's just how I am. You know, that's just the nature of my heart. I remember last summer we did some landscaping in our backyard and we put in a bunch of new plants and, you know, to keep them, to get them to take root. It was my responsibility to make sure they were watered every day. And I had no problem with that. It was very comforting. So I was out there watering every day, making sure they were going to take root and blossom and grow. And I ended up killing about a fourth of them because I overwatered them because, you know, I wanted them to bloom. And, you know, that's my nature. But you see, James says just the opposite. He says, be patient, especially in these unjust times of the last days. And he's speaking to our generation. And we have to remember God's heart in all of this. We know what the Bible says about God's heart. The Bible says that God is long-suffering. He would have it that not anyone perish, but that all come to repentance. And so this is the idea for us as Christians. We have to remember that. Yes, this world can be hard. And the things we see in the news that gets pounded into our ears, we just say, come quickly, Lord. But we have to understand the Lord is long-suffering and merciful, that last one to be saved is still out there. And that's why he waits. And so God is waiting for the precious fruit of the final harvest, the last soul to be saved. Now, the idea of the early rain, I believe what James is speaking to is the early rain that was poured out through the Holy Spirit in the establishment of the church. As we're going through the book of Acts, we see that as it happened. That's the early rain of God's Holy Spirit going forth. The latter rain, no doubt, I believe, is what will come forth in the last days of the final harvest. And so the idea is, James is saying, so Christian, believer, hang in there. That's the challenge to us. We must endure with patience. Several years ago, when I was working and selling homes, a lot of our buyers were actually coming to see these homes from New York, and they were really part of the flight out of New York City after 9/11. And they, you know, a lot of people were just looking to get out of the city. And I remember one time, one of these guys who came looking for a home, you know, I got to talking to him, and he told me that he was working on the morning of September 11th. On that horrible day, and he was working right there in Manhattan, and he remembers when he saw the flames of the first plane that hit, all he could think about was his wife, who he knew was on her way through the subway right into the Twin Towers. And so he took off on foot, he said. He just started sprinting up there, and he couldn't get far enough. And he said when he got within about 8 blocks of the Twin Towers, that's when he saw the second plane hit. And that's as far as he could go. And he said he was just tormented. He was on his cell phone. He couldn't get through. He didn't know anything. And it wasn't for several hours later that he found out his wife woke up and she felt ill. And she didn't take the subway that day, but she went to the doctor's office as well as her mother-in-law, who was heading in the subway to that very building too. She felt ill, and she ended up going to the doctor. But this man, through our conversation, he went on to tell me that he lost 15 firemen friends that day. And in conversations with other firemen friends who survived the scene, he told them how they shared the torment of seeing people, the first guys to arrive into the tower. They testify of how people were actually on fire, because what happened is when the planes hit, all that jet fuel just stormed down the elevator shafts and caught fire and literally blew the doors out in ground level. So anyone who was in ground level at that time in the lobby, they were covered with flaming jet fuel, and these firemen came rushing in and they saw charred bodies and even people still burning.
10: 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And for now, we're out of time. 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

0: Cherish the Love was pre-recorded and sponsored by Cherish the Love Ministries. Good morning to you. I'm Donna Rush with KDAR's Morning Rush.
1: I'm so thankful for God's Word and pastors who are faithful in teaching us exactly as it's written, not leaving things out to make us more comfortable. You know, God is God. And who are we to think we know better than what God says in His Word? You know, He loves us so much that He gave His Word to guide us, to comfort us, to strengthen us, and to share with us what we need to know to follow Jesus as God's Son who died on the cross to pay the price for your sins and for mine. And when we admit we're a sinner and repent of that sin and turn from that sin and turn to Jesus as our Savior, woo, and commit to following Jesus, God is faithful to forgive you and me and to give us everlasting life with Him. And not just that, but He then seals us with God the Holy Spirit, right, to lead us and guide us and convict us when we fall into some sin that we need to turn from and ask for forgiveness once again. But salvation, it's a one-time thing. It's permanent. We are justified before the Lord, but we spend a lifetime growing in our faith and learning more about Him. It's called sanctification, growing to live more and more like Jesus each day as He works in our lives. John 3:16. For God so loved the world that He gave us His one and only Son, that whosoever believes in Him will not perish, but will have everlasting life. That's where it all begins. Amen.
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3: John in Baldwin Park.
4: I hear the word heck a lot, even behind the pulpit as the pastors are preaching. 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
4: 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Is he saying hell, or is he trying to say the F word? You know?
3: 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I don't know that heck bothers people in the same way, but I think it's another thing where you have to think about how are people receiving. We understand that there is offensive language considered to be cursing, but then we also understand that certain words a lot of people don't think are cursing.
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5: Here's the deal. 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And the tax code is complex and unforgiving. 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Unfortunately,

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1: Oh no, he will not fail. Good morning, KDAR family. I'm Donna Rush. So glad you're here with me just to dive into God's Word together. So let's do it with Alistair Begg on Truth for Life. 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

0: What is the key characteristic that uniquely distinguishes a follower of Jesus? And is that a characteristic that describes you? Today on Truth for Life, we'll take a look at what the Apostle Paul described as the foundational standout attribute that marks all genuine believers. Alistair Begg is teaching from 1 Thessalonians chapter 4.
1: We are at the 9th verse of chapter 4, as you would see, where Paul introduces this theme of brotherly love. If you allow your eye to scan back to the opening verses of the chapter, you will recall that Paul is providing practical wisdom as to what it means to please God. He has already addressed the matter of sexual purity, and having done so, he now returns to this issue of genuine love amongst those who profess faith in Jesus Christ. He moves, if you like, from chastity to the question of charity, which is, of course, an old-fashioned word for love. And it becomes clear by reading these verses and thinking on them that the believers in Thessalonica, who lived in an overtly pagan environment, were being identified amongst their pagan neighbors by their commitment to purity, to love, and to hard work. If the people of the community had been asked to identify the believers amongst them, they would have pointed to these intensely practical and obvious things within their lives. They were not being identified by a shared commitment to a social agenda, to an economic policy, or to a political ideology. 2,000 years later, we still have a great deal to learn. Love was the hallmark. Now, I'd like you to notice love's foundation, love's expression, and love's impact. The foundation of love, as it is provided for us here in verse 9 and then in 10, is clearly the love of God for these people and the love of God through these people. In the Old Testament, the two great commandments are to love God with all one's being and to love one's neighbor as oneself. Jesus reaffirms this in the New Testament, and the Apostle John uses love as one of the identifying marks of what it means to be a genuine Christian. He says if there is going to be an expression of faith in Jesus Christ that is genuine, then one of the evidences will be in the love that is expressed from our lives. And you may like to turn to 1 John 4 for just a moment, where in the 7th verse, John makes this clear. Dear friends, let us love one another, for love comes from God. That is the foundation of love. Everyone who loves has been born of God and knows God. In other words, everyone who manifests this genuine Christian agape love does so because of the transforming work of God within their lives. And consequently, whoever does not love in this way does not know God, since God is love. And he then goes on to explain that God has manifested his love in the sending of his one and only Son into the world that we might live through him. And that love, he says, is not our response to God, but is God's initiative in relationship to us in sending his Son as a propitiation or as an atoning sacrifice for our sins. Dear friends, since God so loved us, we also ought to love one another. No one has ever seen God. But if we love one another, God lives in us and his love is made complete in us. When we became Christians, we became partakers of the divine nature. That's what Peter says in 2 Peter chapter 1.

0: and verse 4. We were born of God. Here in 1 Thessalonians 4, he says we are taught by God. And this idea of being taught by God is directly related to the giving of the Holy Spirit of God in verse 8 of 1 Thessalonians 4. He is the one who gives us his Holy Spirit, and it is because we've been given his Holy Spirit that we are taught by God. And in this express way, says Paul, and John concurs with it, it is the love of God shed abroad in our hearts which becomes us as Christians. You remember Jesus said, by this will all men know that you are my disciples, that you have love one for another. So that when we became Christians, when we professed faith in Jesus Christ, not only were we adopted into God's family, not only were we given the status of sons, but at the same time we were regenerated and we were given the very nature of God. And that's why John summarizes it in this wonderful little section. He says we ought to love because God has revealed his love in his Son. We ought to love because that is how God reveals himself in his people. In other words, the invisible God became visible in Thessalonica as a result of their sexual purity, as a result of their hard work, and as a result of their genuine affection for one another. How do those who never read the Bible, never consider God, find the invisible God becoming visible in their communities? The answer is, it is on account of this brotherly love. And so says Paul about brotherly love, I want to give you an encouragement. I don't really need to write to you. If you remember back in verse 3, he opened the letter by encouraging them in relationship to their love. He says, when we think about you, we remember you before God, and we remember three things. Your faith which functions, your love which labors, and your hope which hangs on. If you take notes and put them in your Bible, that should be there if you were here for that study. That's how I remember those verses. How do I know? Because I cribbed the 3 points from somebody else when I was a student. Faith that functions, love that labors, and hope that hangs on. And he comes back to it in verse 12 of chapter 3. He says, may the Lord make your love increase and overflow for each other and for everyone else, just as ours does for you. And he says, in one sense, I really don't need to write to you about this. After all, you've been taught by God to love each other. We're discovering that you're loving all the brothers throughout Macedonia. And yet he says, I want you to do it more and more. Make sure that you're loving and you're increasing in love. The foundation is in the work of God within our lives. And if that is where it is grounded and founded, how then is it expressed? And I think this is the emphasis here. Verses 9 and 10 are often disengaged in commentaries from verses 11 and 12, as if it were three separate little sections, a section on sexual purity, and then a section on love, and then a section on work. I don't think so. Love is the fulcrum on which sexual purity and work turn. The person who truly loves his brother will not invade their sexual privacy. The person who truly loves his brother will work with all his heart towards them. So, verses 11 and 12 give us three practical expressions of this genuine love. Hendrickson, the commentator, says that there exist in nearly every church representatives from these three groups: fanatics, busybodies, and loafers. Loafers not being shoes, but being lazy people. And he said, it's hard to view a congregation in which you won't find all three groups identified. Fanatics, nosy people, and lazy people. And he addresses every one of them in relationship to love. He says, you want to know about love? It's not a queasy feeling in your tummy. You want to know about love? Let me tell you how it will be expressed. Number one, make it your ambition to lead a quiet life. That's an expression of love? Yeah. In fact, what he uses here is a classic oxymoron. Phillips paraphrases it, make it your ambition to have no ambition. And that makes the point. The issue is not ambition, though. The issue is restlessness and fanaticism. And what he says in the Greek is this: if you want to get excited about something, get excited about being quiet. If you want to get agitated about something, get agitated about not being agitated. Make it your aim to lead a quiet life. Now, what was this agitation that was going on there? Well, if you turn to his second letter in chapter 3 and verse 11, you get some more input on it. He says, we hear that some among you are idle. They are not busy. They are busybodies. Such people we command and urge in the Lord Jesus Christ to settle down and earn the bread they eat. Settle down, he says. It would appear that the prospect of the return of Jesus Christ, to which he's going to come in verse 13, was so filling the minds of certain folks within the Thessalonian church, and they were so focused on that point that they really couldn't get on with anything else at all. They had become fanatical about one particular area of Christian doctrine, and they couldn't get off it. Now, we've all met people like that. They identify themselves in this way when they come and speak to you. They will come up and they will identify themselves as, "Hello, do you know that I am a Reformed theologian?" "Oh, you are? Uh-huh." "Hello, do you know that I am a premillennial dispensationist?" "Oh, is that right? Nice to meet you." "Hello, do you know that I am a charismatic Christian?" "No, I didn't know that, but thank you for sharing it with me." And what happens when you get to know these people is they can't see past this stuff. It's their whole deal. They might as well have it on the front of a baseball hat, because they are totally unsettled by a preoccupation with something which is not wrong, but it's just an overemphasis. And it would appear that in Thessalonica, these folks were thinking these things in relationship to the return of Jesus Christ. And he has to say to them, "Listen, quieten down, would you? Settle down. Don't be so restless about these issues." Secondly, love will be expressed when we learn how to mind our own business. There's a word here for those of us who are instinctively nosy. I love the intense practicality of this, don't you? People like to think about love, again, as I say, you know, it's a nice feeling on a quiet evening with a violin playing, you know. And as the violin music plays and as you're having your nice feeling, you're poking your nose into everybody else's business. Paul said, no, you can't do that. Because the foundation that is grounded in Christ expresses itself in these three intensely practical areas. One commentator says there is a great difference between the Christian duty of putting the interests of others before one's own, Philippians 2:4, and the nosy person's compulsive itch to be involved in everyone else's affairs. The "what about him" syndrome is alive and well in the Christian church. You know the "what about him" syndrome, don't you? You turn to John 21:21, you'll see the "what about him" syndrome. Jesus is talking with Peter, giving him instructions for what will be going on after Christ is ascended into heaven. And Jesus identifies certain important facets of this for Peter. And then in verse 20, Peter turned and saw the disciple whom Jesus loved. And he saw that he was following them. The one who had leaned back against Jesus at the supper and had said, "Lord, who is going to betray you?" And when Peter saw him, he asked, "Lord, what about him?" And Jesus answered, "If I want him to remain alive until I return, what is that to you? You follow me." Now, isn't that a constant task of parents? You're walking down the street, the children are always turning around, tripping over their shoelaces and everything, because they're worried, what about? And you have to turn and take their little head in your hands and say, "Listen, don't you worry about everybody else. You just hold my hand, you just stick with me." That's exactly what the Word of God is saying to some of our hearts tonight. Some of us cannot live our Christian lives for constant preoccupation with what we may be missing in the lives of other people. And nosiness is a sin. Love then is expressed in quietness, in an absence of nosiness, and in learning to work with your hands. Make it your ambition to lead a quiet life, to mind your own business, and to work with your hands. Now, why would this ever be stated? Well, you see, because manual labor was not highly regarded by the Greeks. They thought that that was beneath them. And Paul had absolutely no hesitancy in calling believers to this kind of honest endeavor. Indeed, in Ephesians, he speaks of those who have been stealing, and he says, Ephesians 4:28, "Let him who stole steal no longer, but let him do something profitable and purposeful with his hands." In other words, earn your bread. Push your own wheelbarrow. And he modeled this in his own life. Verse 9 of chapter 2, surely you remember, brothers, our toil and our hardship when we worked night and day in order not to be a burden to anyone while we preached the gospel of God to you. In the 3rd century, there was a bishop who told his flock that the return of Jesus Christ was going to come by the end of that particular year. And the result was that a great number of his congregation quit their jobs, sold their properties, and subsequently became destitute. And as a result of now becoming destitute, they became tempted to cash in on the loving generosity of others. Well, it won't matter if I run out of cash. It won't matter if things go down for me. Because after all, these people are supposed to love me with a passion. And if they really love me with a passion, then of course they'll take care of me. Paul says, be careful of that kind of logic. Lead a quiet life. Mind your own business. Pay your own bills. That's Christian love. The foundation, the expression, and in verse 12, the impact. Why would he be so concerned about this? Because, he says, as a result of this, your daily life may win the respect of outsiders, and you won't be dependent upon anyone. As we've said many times before, the challenge of the little doggerel, you're writing a gospel, a chapter each day. By the deeds that you do and the words that you say, men read what you write, distorted or true. So what is the gospel according to you? He said, the world is watching you, Christians, there in Thessalonica. The world is watching you in Aurora, in Cleveland Heights, in Maple Heights, in the surrounding areas. They don't understand why it is. Many of the things you do, you do. They don't really appreciate your understanding of biblical truth. They, frankly, don't have a grasp of very much at all. But they will be able to understand a transformed life. And he says here that the gospel is not simply to be proclaimed by our lips, which it is, but it is to be adorned by our lives. Laziness does not adorn the gospel. Lack of initiative does not adorn the gospel. A constantly filthy car does not adorn the gospel. Grass that's 7 inches tall because I'm too lazy to cut it does not adorn the gospel. Guttering falling off the side of my house, not because I'm poor, but because I'm lazy and couldn't care, does not adorn the gospel. The world watches. The world waits to see if this Jesus stuff really makes a difference. And crazy, restless, fanatical preoccupations with particular areas of Christian doctrine do not adorn the gospel either. And if all of our friends know about us, that they can't be in our company for more than a minute and a half before we start hammering on them in relation to some peculiar esoteric interest that we have in some piece of Christian understanding, we may think that we're doing a wonderful job. The chances are we're making a downright hash of it. So how in the world are the people out there, for whom the people in here exist, ever to come to terms with the claims of the Christian gospel unless we adorn the gospel by the lifestyle which we live before them? Unless my daily life wins the respect of my non-Christian neighbors, then it is unlikely that they will ever have reason to question my faith or ever to embrace it. The second impact is not simply on the outsiders, but it's on the insiders. He said, if you make it your ambition to lead a quiet life, to mind your own business and to work with your hands, not only will you win the respect of those who are outside, but here's the good news, you won't be dependent on the people who are inside. Now, while it's an expression of love to support those who are in need, and the Bible says plenty about that, and that we certainly must do and will do and do, it's an expression of love to support those who are in need. It is also an expression of love to support ourselves so as not to be in need. That's the point he's making here. It's an expression of love to work hard. Do your own work. Earn your own paycheck. If you don't work, you shouldn't eat. That's what Paul said. What is being referred to here is not the situation where people want to work and can't find any work. What he's referring to is when work is available and people flat out don't want to work. Idleness, he says it is, in 2 Thessalonians 3:11. So that you will not be dependent on anybody. Is that a statement regarding financial independence, do you think? I think it is. Do you realize that we might be financially independent? Every last one of us in the room? Do you realize why you are not financially independent if you're not and I'm not? I'll tell you why. Because of our expectations. Because of what we have determined is necessary in order to live the kind of life that we believe we ought to be living. Very different from what Paul says in 1 Timothy and in chapter 6. If you turn to it there in verse 6. Godliness with contentment is great gain. For we brought nothing into the world and we can take nothing out of it. It's good kind of basic logic. You didn't come in clutching a bunch of stuff and you're not going out clutching a bunch of stuff. That's what he says. But if we have food and clothing, we will be content with that. If we have food and clothing, we will be content with that. So in other words, if we have enough for a shelter, and if we have enough for food, and if we have enough for clothes, then if we choose to, we can just be content with that. But all of us, without exception, choose not to be content with that. And that's why we're not financially independent. Now, don't get me wrong. I'm not trying to lay some kind of guilt trip on us collectively. I'm not suggesting for a moment that we have some radical, strange, bizarre response to all of this. I'm merely responding to the scriptures and recognizing the principle that he says here. You want to know about brotherly love, he said. The foundation is in what God has done for us in Jesus Christ. You want to have an idea of how it expresses itself? Well, it expresses itself in a quiet life, minding your own business and getting your own paycheck. And you want to know what kind of impact that'll have? Outsiders will want to know the difference Jesus had made. And you know what? You won't be dependent on the guy next door for anything. This following Jesus Christ is radical stuff. More radical than I think I've even discovered.
1: 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The Apostle Paul taught that believers should face death and grief differently than unbelievers. 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
2: 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I'm Donna Rush with KDAR's Morning Rush. Just admit it, don't we all wish just our lives were just smooth sailing all the time, you know? Yeah. But you know, God does allow challenges in our lives to shape us to be more and more like Him, and He can do that if we allow it, right? You know, for example, I mean, if we need patience, we may be placed in situations that require us to practice that discipline, right? It's like an athlete, you know, they don't become strong and better at something without practice. You know, so the next time we face struggles, call out to the Lord for help so that as you go through those things, you become more and more like His character. You know, there's this verse that people often quote, and it's this. It's Jeremiah 29:11. You're probably familiar with it. It says, "For I know the plans I have for you, says the Lord, plans to prosper you and not to harm you, plans to give you hope and a future." So when those plans include difficulties, remember Jeremiah 29:12-13, which are not quoted as often, but they go with Jeremiah 29:11, and they say, "Then you will call on me and come and pray to me, and I will listen to you. You will seek me and find me when you seek me with all of your heart." So see, all those plans include His desire for you to call on Him and seek Him. Those are God's good plans for us, because having only what the world sees as blessings, those things are temporary, but having that close relationship with Jesus, now that's eternal. Amen.
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5: If you're dealing with somebody who's an addict and they will not give it up. My dad's uncle used to identify with being an alcoholic. You know how today people will identify with their sexual sin usually. When you say, love the sinner, hate the sin, the problem with that statement is if you identify as the sin, then there is no loving the sinner or hating the sin. It's the same as far as how they receive it. Well, my dad's uncle was like this when it came to his drinking. And he would come to a family gathering, Thanksgiving or something, and be a little bit drunk and bring his own booze and stuff. And he would say, if you don't accept my drinking, then you don't accept me. Like, you can't talk to me about this. I'm going to do it wherever I go. If you reject my drinking, then you reject me. 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
2: Ooh, you indeed are loved by God. 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
14: Hey, hey, hey, welcome back to Touch My Life. This is Pastor Cherry. How you doing out there today? Are you wearing your smile? Did the day get the best of you? Are you frustrated right now? And are you saying, I need this word? PC, I need this word. Yeah, I've been there. I've been there multiple times. But you know what's real? And that's why I call this Touch My Life. Because I can be so tired. I can be so exhausted. I can be so frustrated. But after I hear TML, I am lit. I am turned up. I am turned on. God strengthens me. His word touches me. So this is a place. This is a resource you can connect with. I'm glad you tuned in. I'm Pastor Cherry. We'll be sharing Ephesians chapter 4. I hope you did your homework assignment. You have to read Romans 12. 1 Corinthians 12, and learn about your spiritual gifts. Email me at tml@pastorcherry.org. Tell me what your gifts are. Let's go back to Ephesians chapter 4, verse 4. All right, so Ephesians 4, we have started talking about how we are to live in the family. We have had this amazing experience in understanding that we are part of this family and that we have gained a significant amount of inheritance spiritually, that everything we need to live godly, to live holy, and to accomplish God's will and purpose in our lives has been already provided. It has been predetermined and pre-provided long before the foundations of the world. So we have to learn how to get those gifts, those blessings down from heaven into the earth realm. So this is about how we are to live once we are in the family. So we started looking at the gifts. We just began talking about the gifts, the measure that we get, and the gift that Christ left for us here on earth. And then we'll talk a little bit about that. And then we'll go into our gifts and explain what the purpose of the remaining, the left gifts here are for. And hopefully be able to have some time for Q&A. All right, so let's go to the scripture. We'll start at verse 4. Ephesians chapter 4 and verse 4. So we began talking about there is one body, one spirit, even as you are called, and one hope of your calling. One Lord, one faith, one baptism, one God and Father of all, who is above all and through all and in you all. But unto every one of us is given grace according to the measure of the gift of Christ. All right? So every one of us is given grace according to the measure of the gift of Christ. Talk about that a little bit, just introduction. 8, wherefore he saith, when he ascended upon high, he led captivity captive. Remember we mentioned that he went down into the heart of the earth, got all those who were captive, Abraham, Moses, Jacob, all the Old Testament saints. He went and got them and took them up to glory with them, and gave gifts unto men. And so that's where we're going to kind of begin to explore tonight. Now that he ascended, what is it but that he also descended first into the lower parts of the earth? He that descended is the same also that ascended up far above all heavens, that he might fill all things. So he's up above the heavens. We talked about that being up above the firmament and the third heavens, up where above the clouds, the planets, above the water layer. So that he's up there so that he can fill all things. So he will fulfill the completeness of all things so that we can have everything we need. So everything is done. It's just all done. All right. So then verse 11 says he gave some apostles and some prophets and some evangelists and some pastors and teachers. Remember, that's the fivefold gifts of the church. These are gifts to the church. He gave apostles. The apostles and the prophets are the foundational gifts to the church, meaning that everything was built upon them. The apostles started it after Jesus. They built it up on the cornerstone, being Jesus Christ. Then the prophets came, the prophets actually in the Old Testament preceded the apostles. And then there were some prophets in the times later who gave messages for the Lord, because the Bible wasn't fully written yet. So all of that really kind of comes to a close once we get the final book, Genesis to Revelation. That is our complete revelation of understanding God's word. You will never get anything outside of that from God. This is his final say. And some evangelists and some pastors and teachers for the perfecting of the saints. And this is verse 12. This is why they exist. For the perfecting or maturing of the saints, for the work of the ministry, for the edifying of the body of Christ. Until when? How long does this go on? Till we all come in the unity of the faith and of the knowledge of the Son of God unto a perfect man, unto the measure of the stature of the fullness of Christ. All right. And then 14, so that we henceforth be no more children, tossed to and fro and carried about with every wind of doctrine by the sleight of men and cunning craftiness, whereby they lie in wait to deceive. But speaking the truth in love, may grow up into him in all things, which is the head, even Christ. So now we have the concept of Christ being the head and we are the body. The church is the body. So there's this metaphor of the body in verse 16, from whom, there we are, the head, Jesus Christ, the whole body fitly joined together and compacted by that which every joint supplies, according to the effectual working in the measure of every part, maketh increase of the body unto the edifying of itself in love. We are all joined together fitly in the body, supplying what is needed to connect us. While we work together, we make the increase of the body. So look at that last part. Make increase of the body unto the edifying of itself in love. Make increase of the body. We increase the body. The church increases the body. We grow the body. We build it up. How? In love. All right. So Ephesians chapter 4, we began talking about the gifts to to help us. And that those gifts are people are gifts from God. God gave us some people to help us in the church, that the church has a great job to do. But he's given us a measure of grace, that is the size, the amount, the degree of the calculated portion of grace necessary to handle the gift. The gifts belong to each of us. You should be honoring it. So the apostles, the prophets, the pastor, the teacher, the evangelists, all of them belong to the church. We in the church should honor them. They are gifts to us. Bishops, leaders in the church are gifts to us, and we should honor them. Grace according to the gift of Christ. The text said that we've been given grace according to the gift of Christ. We didn't earn what this gift does for us. All right. So this has nothing to do with what we've earned, has nothing to do with our merit. It's just God just sweetly gives us the measure of grace to according to the gift that's going to be given to us. Christ did the work for us. We're clear that he went down to the heart of the earth. He got up for us. He went to the cross. He did all the work for the purpose of, we said, that he went back up into the heavenly so that he would fulfill all things. So he has fulfilled all things. That was his purpose of doing the work of coming to earth, to do all of that so that it's all finished. Everything about your goals, everything about your success, everything about your ministry, everything about the health of your family, your anointing, your calling, your destiny, your success, your failure is already complete in the work of Jesus Christ. He has done it all for you. The gifts are, as we have said, apostles, prophets, evangelists, pastors, and teachers. These are all people gifts from God, measured to each of us accordingly, okay? Measured to each of us accordingly. Now the purpose, all right, so now we want to get into the purpose. This is where we kind of left off on last week. I introduced it, but then I dropped off. The purpose of these gifts are, well, what are the gifts? The gifts are apostle, prophet, evangelist, pastor, and teacher. The purpose of these gifts are, number one, to perfect and equip the believers. They are to perfect and to equip the believers. Number two, so that the believers can do the ministry and that the believers would build up the body first. All right? We understand, though, that the first aspect of the gifts are for the perfecting and the maturing of the saints. So let's take it from this perspective, that once we come into the family, we are to be trained. Okay, now I want you to understand this. We are to be trained before we actually go out and represent the family. So this notion of being saved and then automatically hitting the trail and trying to win people to the Lord is actually not biblical. It's not a good idea. So the pastor or the gifts to the church have to find believers. We are on this earth to find believers. We're looking for people to perfect and to mature. So I want you to understand, when you come to church, you have to understand that my job, my purpose for being there, my calling is not just to have church. My purpose is not to have church for business. It is not a personal proprietorship for me. I'm not there to make money for myself and build an empire. My goal, my ultimate calling and goal is to perfect you, to build you, to mature you, so that you can be strong believers who can then be sent out, okay? Now, the second aspect of this, we said, was to be believers to do the ministry. That if I perfect you, you then do the ministry. So listen carefully. If I perfect you, If I work on perfecting you, you're the one who is to be sent to do the ministry. Now, listen carefully. We're still talking about, this. Stay with me, we're still talking about believers. We're talking about all believers. So the pastor's a believer, and he's training believers. So get this. Listen carefully. The church, ideally and essentially, at its core and base root, is to be training ground for believers. We have often heard it said and taught, and many churches are doing it now, and they're called seeker churches, where the church is open to, it's actually designed to draw sinners. It's designed to draw unbelievers. And so yes, certainly an unbeliever can come to church, but the core purpose of the church is to train believers. That's why we exist. That's why we have Sunday school. That's why we have preaching. That's why we have Bible study. And the messages in church, if you notice, are not evangelistic. I'm not going after lost souls when I preach in church. I approach a sermon in church with the presupposition that most of the people there are already saved, and you need to be developed and matured further in your walk with God. Now, occasionally, there are one or two that are there that aren't saved. So, is it appropriate to open the doors of the church after you preach? Absolutely. There may be some unsaved person there. But I want you to get the understanding that when you bring people to church, you're inviting people to church who should be believers and can grow. Now, so what do you do with an unbeliever if you see an unbeliever? Technically, you are to lead that unbeliever to the Lord, then invite them to church. That's how it works. If you know an unbeliever, if you have an unsaved friend, your job, based on my training of you, my training you should have taught you how to win people to the Lord, so that when you work with a coworker, or you're out there playing basketball, or you're out there at some party or baby shower, you win those people to the Lord. And then after they convert, you invite them to church to be built up by me. Tracking? Now, unless you're really, really built up, you've been coming to me for 15 years and you're a major power saint and you can start your own ministry, then you can invite them to your own church or Bible study at home, and you can basically cut off from me. You can be developed that way. Are you tracking so far? Are you guys tracking? All right. So the idea is that you would bring believers, and I would train you so you can do the work of the ministry. Now, that second part is, what is the work of the ministry? Well, what's the work of the ministry? What's the, feeding the hungry, visiting the sick, visiting prisons, loving your neighbor, building up the body. So that's the third part that I want you to understand, which is very tricky. And I want you to understand the third part says, believers build up the body first. Believers build up the body first. So watch this. Whatever work you do for the ministry, listen carefully. Whatever work you do for the ministry, your primary source or client or target of service is believers, the body. So here's the idea, that we are constantly growing and developing and being built up into a mature church, so that when we interact with the world, we are extremely powerful. We are not flippant. We are not easily tempted by the sins of those we're trying to convert or build up. So we have a great amount of strength. And so here's what happens. Here's the breakdown. Let me show you. The breakdown is when we come to church And we expect the pastor and the ministerial staff to do all the work of the ministry of service. And so guess what? You only have a handful of strong ministers and leaders who represent the body, and the rest of the saints are weak. They're weak. And so the majority of the saints then who are to interact with the unsaved world aren't strong enough. And so the world declines in health and turns away from God and falls away from grace and becomes weak and becomes derogatory in their stance or position towards God. They become atheists or non-believers or question even Christians or lose faith in religion and spirituality altogether. Why? Because the core, the strongest meat of the body is not healthy enough to win them over. We keep sending them to church. We keep sending them to the pastor for counseling. We keep sending them to the ministers. When you have to get strong enough to be able to minister to them yourself. Now, so I'm trying to give you the foundation for this. So your spiritual gifts, here you go. So your spiritual gifts were supposed to be, if all of those lists, the list that you said you have the gifts for, guess what? You use those first in the body. So if you have the gift of teaching, you should be using that gift of teaching for the body. You should be teaching other believers in the body the word of God or something, whatever the Lord has given you to teach. Now, you may have the gift of teaching as in you're just a natural born teacher and you're a teacher at a high school, which is fine. That is your world representation. You are reaching unsaved people in the world by teaching at the high school. But your primary purpose of that gift of teaching, the reason God gave you me as a pastor, is to nurture and develop your gift of teaching for the body of Christ first. First, which means then, so you should be finding a way to teach in your church or in the body of Christ, in some way. You should be finding your way to teach Sunday school, a small group class, a ladies class, a recovering class for believers from alcohol or I don't know, Shopaholic Anonymous. But so you find your gift. So pick up your gift. So some of you said you have the gift of wisdom. Some of you said you have the gift of knowledge. So check this out. So if you have the gift of wisdom or the gift of discernment, let's say Sunday when I was in my gifts, you should have been able to maybe do follow-up with a believer based on what you heard me say about a person. You could connect with one of the believers in the church and continue with developing, nurturing, or encouraging. Some of you said you had the gift of encouragement or exhortation. Those gifts are for the body, so it should never be all on me to reach each one of those believers, but that we as a body, and so now we understand why we go back to that whole let's be one. Well, beloved, we're out of time once again. I am so excited for you to learn these truths. Maybe you haven't been taught them before. Christianity is not about just going to church and hearing a message and getting your word. You have to participate. This body is strong. This body is vibrant. God has placed within it gifted people to do what the church needs so that we can impact this world. Don't lose the sight of the mission that we are to go into all the world and make disciples, teaching them to observe whatsoever God has commanded us. This is real. We need you to get on board. So stay tuned. Continue to read Ephesians chapter 4. Let's go deeper. Until next time, may God continue to touch your life.
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2: 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I'm Donna Rush with KDAR's Morning Rush. Here's a great story of a high school senior deciding it was time to take a stronger stand for Jesus. Despite pushback by her school district, this is just outside Buffalo, New York. Her name is Sabrina Steffens. And as the leader of her school's Bible club, she says she has experienced times when the school turned down ads from her club, and she just kind of let it go. So it didn't completely surprise her when the principal recently turned down her drawings for her paid personal parking spot at school. You see, as seniors, students get to decorate their personal paid parking spot. That's kind of fun, right? So she called the artwork that she created Salvation Mountain. It had a cross and the words, God is love, and He loves you, along with the Bible verse, John 14:6. And what the principal said was, this is just a lot of religion that's not allowed. So she decided, you know what? I'm going to take a little firmer stand. So she went to a Christian law firm and asked if they would just send a letter to the school district. And they did, reminding the school board that the First Amendment protects students' private expressions of faith in public schools. Yeah, and guess what? The school district relented. So she got to do her artwork in her parking space. Isn't that great? And here's a portion of what the school district statement was. The district is committed to fostering an inclusive school environment that respects the rights and dignity of all students. Well, all students weren't being respected, right? Not the Christian, but now they are. They are included in that inclusivity, right? So thank you, Lord, first of all, for that. And Sabrina says she decided to do this, to stand up, not just for her, but for future students to come. Amen to that.
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1: Speaking the truth cuts through the fuzzy, vague, feel-good verbiage that often characterizes our talk. That's why I plead with all of us to learn how to speak truth, ideally in love. But if I've got to have truth without love, I'll take truth.
0: When someone you love is suffering, what do you say? Sometimes silence is a gift. But Job's friends couldn't leave well enough alone. In our last program, Chuck Swindoll introduced us to three men who traveled a great distance to comfort their broken, grieving friend. And then they opened their mouths. Today, on Insight for Living, Chuck paints a portrait of their awkward exchange. It's a painful illustration of what graceless words actually sound like and the devastating damage they cause. Let's pick up the study in Job 15. Chuck titled his message, Graceless Words for a Grieving Man.
1: Eliphaz speaks the second time. Actually, he throws his fist. They're called words. In chapter 15, he delivers a series of rebukes. These are graceless words for a grieving man. In case you wonder what they sound like, they begin with pride. Verse 2, should a wise man answer with windy knowledge and fill himself with the east wind? The word himself is really in the Hebrew belly. Should he fill his belly with east wind? There's pride in verse 2, followed by insult. Should he argue with useless talk or with words which are not profitable? Indeed, you do away with reverence. You hinder meditation before God. Then there's guilt. For your guilt teaches your mouth, and you choose the language of the crafty, you deceiver, you. Your own mouth condemns you. So there's condemnation. And then in 7, 8, and 9, there is exaggeration and sarcasm where one humiliating question after another is later asked. Verse 7, were you the first man to be born? In other words, you think you have a monopoly on truth and wisdom, Job? Were you brought forth before the hills? Do you hear the secret counsel of God? Has he somehow brought you into a corner and whispered to you his insights? You think you've got a corner on inspired information, Job? Verse 9, what do you know that we don't know? What do you understand that we don't? Verse 11, are the consolations of God too small for you, even the words spoken gently with you? He saw himself and his friends as speaking gently, gently. Referring to God, behold, he puts no trust in his, quote, holy ones. And the heavens are not pure in his sight. How much less one who is detestable and corrupt, man who drinks iniquity like water. Having rebuked him, he follows it with reminders of the fate of the wicked, 17 to 35. Job, because you're wicked, you writhe in pain, verse 20. So there's pain all your days. You're getting what you deserve, Job. Verse 25. Because he, that's Job, you have stretched out your hand against God. You conduct yourself arrogantly against the Almighty. That's why. And Eliphaz backs away and stares at him with that glare. You are getting exactly what you deserve. You are getting exactly what you deserve. I tell you, I admire the 38 verses that follow Eliphaz's rebuke and unfair reminders. Job, in effect, says, you want to take the gloves off? I'll do it. My hands are covered with sores, but I'll take the gloves off. And I find four responses in Job that are admirable. And honestly, I do not find them shocking. Some of you may. First of all, he is disgusted with his friend.

0: By the way, no extra charge for this little insight. People who are graceless don't usually connect the dots unless you are really strong in return. It just goes, whew. So you have to plan a blow right on the schnozzle, you know? You have to be sure that you get through, so sometime, bear with me, sometime you have to fight poison with poison. You have to be blunt in return, or they'll walk all over you and stomp you into the dirt. Job says you are a sorry comforter. Speaking the truth cuts through the fuzzy, vague, feel-good verbiage that often characterizes our talk. That's why I plead with all of us to learn how to speak truth, ideally in love. But if I've got to have truth without love, I'll take truth. It's better with love, but truth is always best. Truth hurts is a familiar saying. But there are times its unvarnished, direct blows are needed. You know when you sometime hear them? When you lose your job. And someone who is in authority and has the unhappy task of facing you with the loss of job, that person, if there's integrity, you know what I mean, if things are in place, it's appropriate, that person at that moment is telling you things you should never forget. He or she is cutting through the veneer and getting to the reason you have lost that job. And in this case, Job is saying, your words are wrongly stated. There's a bad motive. There's an intent that's tarnished. There are words used that are brutal, and I'm telling you, you are a sorry comforter. The second, after disgust, he's distressed. Verse 7. And if you will allow me, he is distressed at God. Now, bear with that. I know that's shocking for some of you to hear it, but it happens. He's talking about God. I think correctly, the H in verse 7 is capitalized. He has exhausted me. He even sees him as angry, verse 9. His anger has torn me and hunted me down and gnashed at me with his teeth. Verse 11, God hands me over to ruffians. Look at these guys that showed up. He tosses me into the hands of the wicked. Now watch this. It's like he's a rag doll in the mouth of a Rottweiler. I was at ease, verse 12. He shattered me. He grasped me by the neck and has shaken me to pieces, set me up as his target, verse 13. His arrows surround me without mercy. He splits my kidneys open. He pours out my gall on the ground and breaks through me with breach after breach. He runs at me like a warrior. That's the way I'm feeling, says Job. He is distressed. If you find fault with Job, it's because you've never been there. There's not a counselor who has been in the work of counseling very long before she or he meets up with someone who is distressed over the way God's treating them. They don't understand it. Remember, Job still doesn't know the plan between Satan and God. We were introduced to it clearly in chapters 1 and 2. Job never was in on that conversation. He doesn't know why one day the bottom drops out and tornadoes and fires and death and destruction and finally ill health and all of that breaks on him and God doesn't say a word to him. And he's visited with God all of his adult life. No wonder he's distressed. I have been through times, I'll confess to you, where I have just said in unguarded moments, God, what in the world are you up to? What is this about? And no answer comes. And tomorrow's worse than today. And next week is intensifying all of it, making last week look like a piece of cake. On top of all of that, you lost your job. And on top of that, I just could go on and on. Your imagination's as good as mine. Believe me, in the unguarded moments when the lights are out and the doors are closed and Swindoll isn't around to listen and nobody's going to tell on you, you think like this. Or you are weird. You are weird. Don't tell me you're too spiritual to think like that. You see him running at you like a warrior. And of all things, he doesn't even tell you why. And so, you could guess the third reaction. He is depressed. He is depressed. Look over here at 17, 1 and 2. My spirit is broken. My days are extinguished. The grave is ready for me. Surely mockers are with me, and my eye gazes on their provocation. Eugene Peterson renders this in the Message. My spirit is broken, my days used up, my grave dug and waiting. I believe what brought Job to this point of depression, I believe it's best expressed in the Latin words, Deus absconditus. I came across those words this week. Deus, D-E-U-S, is the word in Latin for God. Absconditus gives us our word abscond. What does abscond mean? Webster says it means to conceal, to depart secretly and hide oneself. He's gone. I can't figure him out. When I pray, I don't get answers. When I devote myself even more deeply to doing his will for all the right reasons, I continue to lose, and the heavens are brass. God has absconded with the blessings. Hold on tight. C.S. Lewis said it like this in A Grief Observed. Meanwhile, where is God? This is one of the most disquieting symptoms. When you are happy, so happy, you have no sense of needing him, you will be, or so it feels, welcomed with open arms. But go to him when your need is desperate, when all other help is vain, and what do you find? A door slammed in your face, and a sound of double bolting on the inside. After that, silence. You may as well turn away. The longer you wait, the more emphatic the silence will become. Deus absconditus. It expresses the problem without any ruffles and without any literary lace. He's hit bottom. Disgusted, distressed, depressed, and finally completely despondent and ready to die. Verse 11 of chapter 17, my days are past, my plans are torn apart, even the wishes of my heart. You know what that sounds like? My dreams are dashed, my hopes are gone. They make night into day, saying the light is near in the presence of darkness. Now look at this verse. If I look for Sheol as my home, that's the grave. Sheol is the Hebrew word for the place of the departed spirits. If I look for the grave as my home, I make my bed in the darkness. If I call to the pit, that's where I'm going to be dropped in my coffin. If I call to the pit, you are my father. To the worm, which is down there getting ready to eat on my body, you are my mother and my sister. Where now is my hope? Let's call this Job's requiem. Will it go down with me to Sheol? Shall we together go down into the dust? One man renders, if all I have to look forward to is a home in the graveyard, if my only hope for comfort is a well-built coffin, if a family reunion means going 6 feet under and the only family that shows up is worms, you call that hope? No. If hope and I are to be buried together, I suppose you'll all come to the double funeral. You know what he's missing? You know what he's missing? He is missing what only grace can bring him. He has no grace from anybody around him. Nobody there to reassure him. He is totally confused. In an outstanding book, Disappointment with God, we read, "Once a friend of mine went swimming in a large lake at dusk. As he was paddling at a leisurely pace about 100 yards offshore, a freak evening fog rolled in across the water. Suddenly, he could see nothing. No horizon, no landmarks, no objects or lights on the shore, because the fog diffused the light. He could not even make out the direction of the setting sun." Now picture this. For 30 minutes, he splashed around in panic. He would start off in one direction, lose confidence, and turn 90 degrees to the right or left. It made no difference which way he turned. He could feel his heart racing uncontrollably. He would stop and float, trying to conserve energy and force himself to breathe slower. Then he would blindly strike out again. At last, he heard a faint voice calling from the shore. He pointed his body toward the sounds and followed them to safety. Something like that sensation of utter lostness must have settled in on Job. As he sat in the rubble and tried to comprehend what had happened, he too had lost all landmarks, all points of orientation. Where should he turn? God, the one who could guide him through the fog, stayed silent. But Satan had challenged whether Job's faith could survive with no outside help or explanation. When God accepted those terms, the fog rolled in around Job. You could read Job's story, then breathe a deep sigh of relief. Whew. God settled that problem. After proving his point so decisively, surely he will return to his preferred style of communication, communicating clearly with his followers. You could think so, unless, that is, you read the rest of the Bible. I hesitate to say this because it is a hard truth and one I do not want to acknowledge, but Job stands as merely the most extreme example of what appears to be a universal law of faith. The kind of faith God values seems to develop best when everything fuzzes over, when God stays silent, and when the fog rolls in. Disgusted, distressed, depressed, despondent. The chapter ends. You know why I love the Bible? On this earth, everybody doesn't live happily ever after. That's a fairy tale. Or to borrow from my military life, that's a crock. You're believing a hoax if you're waiting for it to get better. This earth doesn't deliver better. That's why we need grace. Marriage doesn't get easier, it gets harder. All right. There's one honest couple here ready to admit it. Work doesn't get easier, it gets more complicated. Child rearing doesn't get easier. These people with babies 1 and 2 years old, they think they got it tough. Wait till they're 14. And wait till they're 18. Don't amen that. You know, you'll discourage the high schoolers. It gets harder. You thought you were fat when you got married. Look today. It gets harder. I always tell brides and grooms, enjoy the pictures. You'll never be thinner. Never. It's harder. We need grace. We need grace. Grace, grace, God's grace. We need grace to survive. We need grace to drive. We need grace to stay married. We need grace to keep a church in unity. We need grace, grace, grace when we are going under. Grace, don't kick us. Don't hold us under. You know, if I called the shots, I would have relieved Job 5 minutes after it all had gone. You know, I'd have brought all those kids back to life. I'd have cut the lips off of Eliphaz. After three sentences, that's the way I'd do it. Cut those lips off, baby. If that didn't work, I'd take the neck, you know, just go after it. Who needs Eliphaz? But you know, you probably wouldn't mature a lot under my kind of style. You'd just enjoy the comfort. We'd all go on a motorcycle ride and have fun. As Cynthia says to me sometime, honey, if everybody handled things like you wanted, all we'd bring to the party is balloons. Nobody would think to bring the food. So the fogs rolled in. All hell is broken loose. Welcome to the human race. That's why the Savior died. That's why God gives us salvation. Because we'd fouled it up. We'd come in our own works and be proud that we got there by our own effort. Strut around heaven like a peacock. Hey, what'd you do to get here? How many sermons you preach? 40. I preached 80. Well, I preached 250. Graham, I preached 80 million. Then we'd all be there because of pride. Nobody will feel that they've deserved it because we get there by grace. Through many dangers, toils, and snares, I have already come. 'Tis grace hath brought me safe thus far, and grace will lead me home. Get it! Get it! Quit working for it. Quit laboring over it like somehow you gotta keep him on the cross and you hold him up and maybe you'll make it. Nope. Given our own way, we'd all be worse than Eliphaz. And so, even though Job thinks he's gonna miss heaven, even though he thinks the grave is the end, bless him. There is a tomorrow, and there is a way beyond. Thank you, Father, for your grace. Thank you for loving us when we're running away from you. Thank you for pursuing us when we don't want to have anything to do with you. Thank you for when you find us, for holding us close, forgiving us, understanding us, renewing us, and helping us to go on. We love you, Father. We learn from you. And we praise you. Blessed be the name of the Lord. In the name of Jesus, we pray. Everybody said, amen.
1: 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It's the word that holds this entire message together, and it may be the very word your heart needed to hear today. Chuck Swindoll has reminded us that life doesn't get easier, but grace makes it bearable. Chuck titled his message, Graceless Words for a Grieving Man. It's number 9 in a 22-part collection of messages. 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Insight for Living is pleased to provide companion resources for every study that Chuck presents, and this biographical series on Job is no different. For instance, Chuck wrote a practical book that pairs naturally with his study. His book is titled Finding God When the World's on Fire, and it's available right now at insight.org/donate. 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Suffering tests the assumption that following the rules means we're spared from heartache. Well, Job discovered something better than easy answers. He discovered a God who shows up in the dark, and so can you. 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
2: 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I'm Donna Rush with KDAR's Morning Rush here on 98.3 FM, The Word. You know, as a believer in Jesus Christ as our Lord and Savior, we are just so blessed that we are saved by God's grace, not through our works, but saved by God's grace through faith, the faith that we have in His Son, Jesus Christ, as our Lord and Savior. And then we get that Holy Spirit, God, the Holy Spirit living within us. Woo, isn't that just amazing? You know, in the book of John alone, Jesus refers to the Holy Spirit as our helper four times. That means we don't have to do things in our own strength, right? That reminds us that God, the Holy Spirit, He leads us, He guides us, He comforts us. And when we listen and obey those nudgings of the Holy Spirit, that's when we grow stronger. We see the fruits of the Spirit growing in our lives. Those fruits of the Spirit, of course, found in Galatians 5, 22 and 23. That love, joy, peace, patience, kindness, goodness, faithfulness, gentleness, and self-control. And you know, when we struggle in any of these areas, we can ask for help, right? We just pray. Oh, dear God, just fill me up to overflowing with Your Holy Spirit, and may I be more in tune to Your presence. Amen.
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2: I'm Donna Rush with KDAR's Morning Rush. 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
10: The world economy is going to collapse. And did you know the Bible predicts that there is a day coming when the Dow Jones and every other average will go to zero and it will never recover? And it's that day that we're going to look at today in our study of the book of Revelation.
11: Welcome to Pathway to Victory with author and pastor Dr. Robert Jeffress. When times are uncertain, we often experience the negative effects of a rocky stock market. But Revelation 18 describes an even worse time when the entire world economy will completely crumble. Today on Pathway to Victory, Dr. Robert Jeffress describes a time in the last days when people will be left with nothing except the clothes on their backs. But first, let's take a moment to hear some important ministry updates.
9: Thanks, David, and welcome again to Pathway to Victory. Since the beginning of August, I've been presenting an in-depth study through the fascinating book of Revelation. It's a teaching series I call Final Conquest. You know, some say Revelation is a book about prophecy, but that's just part of it. Revelation puts us in touch with Jesus, the King of Kings, who is victorious in the final conquest. I also want to send you a copy of my popular brochure called The Major Characters of the End Times. Just follow the simple instructions at ptv.org, and we'd be happy to send a copy. This is a full-color resource that identifies 15 prominent characters in biblical prophecy, in addition to Jesus Christ. Each one plays a role in the end times drama. Some are on the good side, others are villains. Again, my booklet is called The Major Characters of the End Times. Now, let's start today's study in the book of Revelation. I titled today's message, The Day the Dow Jones Hit Zero.
10: If you have your Bible, turn to Revelation chapter 18. Revelation chapter 18, verses 1 to 3, an announcement of judgment against Babylon. Look at it with me. After these things, I, that is John, saw another angel, like the one who had announced the earlier destruction. I saw another angel coming down from heaven, having great authority, and the earth was illumined with his glory. And he cried out with a mighty voice, saying, "Fallen, fallen is Babylon the Great." What does John mean? What does the angel mean by Babylon? Remember, in 17, it referred to a religious system. But in chapter 18, it refers to both a system and a city that was the capital of that system. I've used this analogy before, but just think of Wall Street. When we think about, oh, Wall Street had a bad day today. Bad day on Wall Street. Are we talking about that little area in southern Manhattan, Wall Street, a geographical location, or are we talking about the system? We're talking about the system. We're talking about the economic measure of our entire health, Wall Street, the stock averages. It's the same way here. When the angel announces Babylon is fallen, he's talking about the system, but he's also talking about the capital city behind that system, because over and over in this chapter, we find the description of Babylon as that great city, the great city and system of Babylon. Now look at the appeal for believers to leave Babylon, beginning in verse 4. I heard another voice from heaven, and most likely this is the voice of God himself, saying, "Come out of her, my people, so that you will not participate in her sins and receive of her plagues." Angels don't have people they can command to do certain things. So this is God saying, I want my people who are living in Babylon to come out of Babylon, not participate in her sins, and receive my judgment. Now, who is he talking about? Well, remember, although all Christians will be raptured prior to the beginning of tribulation, there will be people who will be saved during the tribulation. They will pay a great price to be saved. Many will be martyred. They will be persecuted. But there will be believers living in Babylon and under this system. And what he's saying is, I want you to come out of Babylon. Now, he's not talking about geographically leaving Babylon. The command throughout Scripture is we are to be in the world without being of the world. God's will for you and me is not to go live in some monastery or hunker down in a bunker someplace and wait for the end to come. God doesn't want us out of the world. We're to influence this world. We're to be in the world without adopting the values of the world. That's what he's saying here. Come out from her. Don't participate in her sins. What were the sins? Well, there were many sins in Babylon, but the root sin that fueled this economic system was greed. The desire for more and more and more. You know, when you look in Scripture, many times it is that desire for more or different. That dissatisfaction with what you have, whether it be your salary, your bank account, your spouse, your house, it's that desire for more or different that is at the root of most every other sin. It was the root problem in Eden that caused Adam and Eve to sin. They weren't content with their situation. They wanted more. They wanted different. That's what the problem here was. It was the problem of greed. Look at verse 5. For Babylon's sins have piled up as high as heaven, and God has remembered her iniquities. Her sins have piled up. This is a direct allusion to Genesis chapter 11, the original founding of the city of Babel. And remember, they built that tower as a sign of their rebellion against the true God. And they built that tower brick upon brick upon brick upon brick. That's the way sin is. Sin upon sin upon sin upon sin until we build that wall of separation between God and us. Her sins have piled up as far as heaven. I'll say more about that in a moment. So what's the remedy? Verse 6 for the sin. Look, pay her back, God, even as she has paid, and give Babylon back to her double according to her deeds. In the cup in which she has mixed, mix twice as much for her. To the degree that she has glorified herself and lived sensuously, to the same degree give her torment. This is what we call in Scripture and in the legal world, Doug, you know it well, lex talionis, the law of retribution. It's the basis of the Mosaic Law. It's the basis of almost every legal system in the world today. The law of retribution. An eye for an eye and a tooth for a tooth. You punish people according to their sin. You give them back not only what they deserve, but in this case, double what they deserve. Now, I know you read this and you think, what? And that's kind of strange. God, don't you need to settle down a little bit? That's a little angry, isn't it? Remember what your son said, you know, turn the other cheek. Shouldn't we be forgiving instead of want retribution? Listen, there is a difference between vengeance and justice. When somebody offends us, we are never to seek vengeance. You know what vengeance is? It's hurting somebody else because they hurt me. And when we forgive, we give up our right for vengeance. But we can never give up our desire for justice. What is justice? Justice is the punishment God requires for my offender. When we say, I'm going to give up vengeance, we're saying, I'm not going to try to settle the score myself. Instead, I'm going to ask for justice. That's to allow God or somebody else to settle the score on my behalf. Remember Paul's words in Romans 12. He said, do not return evil for evil. Never take your own revenge, but instead leave room for the wrath of God. For as the Lord says, vengeance is mine. I will repay, saith the Lord. Look, if you've been hurt deeply by somebody else, if you try to take vengeance yourself, it will only lead to bitterness on your part. Let God settle the score. He can do it a lot more effectively than you can. That's what we do when we forgive. We give up our desire for vengeance. We should never give up our desire for justice. What you see happening to Babylon is justice. It's God settling the score. Look at verse 8. For this reason, in one day, her plagues will come, pestilence and mourning and famine, and she will be burned up with fire, for the Lord God who judges her is strong. It's going to happen in one day. This great city and system will be destroyed. You know, we have a precedent for terrible economic calamities that occurred in one day. October 29th, 1929 is known as Black Tuesday, when the stock market just about collapsed. Or even in more recent days, September 16th, 2008, our banking system just about collapsed had it not been for the Federal Reserve loaning $85 billion to the AIG Corporation. All of those are just a precursor to that final collapse that will come. By the way, here's a great warning for anybody who puts their trust in their money, in their stocks, in their possessions. In Proverbs 23, verse 5, Solomon, the richest man of his day, said, "Cast but a glance at riches, and they fly away, for they will surely sprout wings and fly away like an eagle." Have you ever had that happen with your money? One day you have it, the next day it just kind of flies away, it disappears. That is how transitory wealth is. It can disappear overnight. What's the result of God's judgment? Look, beginning at verse 9, the anguish over the destruction of Babylon. First of all, the anguish of the kings. Verse 9, "And the kings of the earth who committed acts of immorality and lived sensuously with her will weep and lament over her when they see the smoke of her burning, standing at a distance because of the fear of her torment, saying, 'Woe, woe, the great city, Babylon, the strong city, for in one hour your judgment has come.'" There's great anguish with the 10 kings, the rulers, as they see the economic system destroyed. And then there's the anguish of the merchants themselves, those who are buying and selling goods. Look at verse 11. "And the merchants of the earth weep and mourn over her because no one buys their cargo anymore." And then John lists all of the things that can no longer be bought or sold. They just sit on the shelf. Haven't we seen that in these last several months? Stores closed, some stores, chains filing for bankruptcy. There's no longer any ability or desire to buy and to sell. And then you see the anguish not only of the kings and the merchants, but also of the seafarers, the sailors. Look at verse 17. "And in one hour, such great wealth has been laid waste, and every shipmaster and every passenger and sailor, and as many as make their living by the sea," the cruise lines, for example, "they stood at a distance, and they were crying out as they saw the smoke of her burning, saying, 'What city is like the great city?' And they threw dust on their heads." That's a sign of mourning. "We're crying and weeping, 'Woe, woe, the great city in which all who had ships at sea became rich by her wealth, for in one hour she has been laid waste.'" You know, as John describes these sailors in their ships looking at a distance at the destruction of Babylon, every time I read that, I think of that sight from September 11th, 2001. After the attacks on the Twin Towers in Manhattan. Do you remember that picture? The towers were still standing. They were on fire. And remember that picture of New York Harbor? All the boats that were in New York Harbor, they had pushed out from Manhattan and they were watching from a distance to what was happening to that great city. Again, that is just a forerunner of what's going to happen one day. Throughout this passage is a reminder of why we shouldn't put our hope and build our affection around riches. Matthew chapter 6, verses 19 through 21, Jesus said, "Do not store up for yourselves treasures on earth, where moth and rust destroy and where thieves break in and steal. But store up for yourselves treasures in heaven, where neither moth nor rust destroys, and where thieves do not break in or steal. For where your treasure is, there your heart will be also. Could I ask you, where is your treasure today? What is it you really value? If it's here on earth, remember, it's all going to either be destroyed or left behind when you die. But if your treasure is in heaven, nothing will ever destroy it for all eternity. Verse 20, the acclamation finally of praise over Babylon. God says in verse 20, rejoice over her, O heavens, and you saints and apostles and prophets, that is all believers, because God has pronounced judgment for you against her. Babylon is the system that oppressed people, but especially Christians. And that's why Christians can rejoice when God's justice is executed. Look at this, verse 21. Then a strong angel took up a stone like a great millstone and threw it into the sea, saying, so will Babylon, the great city, be thrown down with violence and will not be found any longer. When he talks about the destruction of this great city, is he talking about Babylon itself, the ancient city that's rebuilt? Maybe. Maybe he's referring to Babylon as a code, like Peter does in 1 Peter 5:13 for Rome. Perhaps it's code for some other city, London, Rome, Hong Kong, perhaps New York City. But you know, whatever the city is, everybody will be amazed at how quickly that great city was destroyed. When I look at our world today, no one would argue with the fact that New York City is the center of the entire world economic system. And yet, we can look at it now, how quickly New York City was brought to its knees. Have you seen those pictures of just the empty streets of Manhattan everywhere? It is unbelievable what's happened to that city. As I've read this description of the things that will cease in Babylon, I thought about New York City. Verse 22 says, and the sound of harpists and musicians and flute players and trumpeters will not be heard in you any longer. There'll be no more music. Have you seen those pictures of every Broadway theater in Manhattan boarded up, closed? Never been anything like that in its history before. Not only that, it says, no craftsman of any craft will be found in you any longer. Right now, there are literally hundreds of thousands of square feet of the most expensive office space in the world in New York City. They're empty. It's empty. They can't do work there. And not only that, the sound of a mill will not be heard in you any longer. That's referring to the production of food. Throughout our country, we've seen meat processing facilities, other food production systems shut down as well. And look at this, verse 23, and the light of a lamp will not shine in you any longer. There'll be no longer any light. Could that be a failure or an attack on the electrical grid in our country and in our world? And not only that, the voice of the bridegroom and the bride will not be heard in you any longer. For your merchants were great men of the earth because all of the nations were deceived by your sorcery. People won't be getting married. They either won't be able to or they won't want to during that period of time. Verse 24, and in her, Babylon, was found the blood of prophets and of saints and of all of those who have been slain on the earth. Remember, this economic system that is destroyed by God is the very same system that Antichrist uses to deprive Christians of food and other things they need to survive. Remember, under this economic system, if you do not receive the mark of the beast, you will not be able to buy or to sell. That's why he says it was in Babylon that the blood of the prophets was found. What is the sin of Babylon that God punishes? It's the sin of greed, which is really idolatry. But listen to me. The sins of society are really the sins of the individuals who make up that society. The sin of greed that not only will be a part of the future Antichrist empire, but is part of our economy right now. The sin of greed in America is the sin of greed of Americans and even Christians. And I'd ask you right now, what is it that you're worshiping? What is it that you have built your life and your hope and your happiness and security around? Is it in material possessions? Is it in money? You know, the greatest antidote to the problem of greed is contentment. Being satisfied with what God has already provided. That's the secret to combating greed. I want to go back as we close to verse 10 for a moment. Woe, woe, the great city Babylon, for in 1 hour your judgment has come. Remember, I said that's an allusion to Genesis chapter 11 and the building of that first ancient city of Babel and the tower that they wanted to build as a sign of their rebellion against God. I want you to think about this for a moment. When they started building that tower, when they put the first brick down, God didn't destroy the tower. When they placed the second brick on top of that first brick, he didn't do a thing. God allowed them to build that tower brick after brick after brick after brick. And finally, without one word of pre-announcement, God came and visited the city of Babel and brought his resulting judgment. That's how God does. God doesn't always judge sin in our lives immediately. For some of you listening right now, some in this worship center, you're building a life apart from God, brick by brick, sin by sin. And frankly, you're surprised God hasn't judged you yet for it. Let me give you a great word of warning from my own experience. Don't confuse God's patience with God's tolerance for sin. If God hasn't judged you yet for the sin in your life, it's only for one reason. It's because of his patience, his love for you. God is not slow about his promise, the Bible says. He's not willing that any should come into judgment, but all should receive a knowledge of the truth. Don't confuse God's patience with God's tolerance for your sin. God's giving you time to repent. But never forget that God's judgment will eventually come. It will come suddenly, and it will come completely. That's the message that comes from the story of Babylon.
9: It's likely that our study in the book of Revelation has stirred up questions for you. If you're a little overwhelmed by the complexity and the imagery that John used in this last book of the Bible, you're not alone. For that reason and more, I want to send you a copy of my popular brochure called The Major Characters of the End Times. 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This is a full-color resource that identifies 15 prominent characters in biblical prophecy, in addition to Jesus Christ. Each one plays a role in the end times drama. 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Well, our world is filled with darkness, and the spiritual oppression is real. 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And it's because friends like you are giving generously. So thanks for the good work. Keep it up. Together, we're pushing back the forces of darkness and bringing light and life to all those who come our way. Here's David to tell you more.
11: 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I'm David J. Mullins. 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
2: 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I'm Donna Rush with KDAR's Morning Rush. You know, when you look into God's Word and we get into the Bible, we can see so many ways where God just reveals himself. And in Psalm 19, it's a beautiful poem that's attributed to King David, and it explores how God just reveals himself to us through nature and through his word. And it begins with verse 1 that says, "The heavens declare the glory of God. The skies proclaim the work of his hands. Day after day they pour forth speech. Night after night they reveal knowledge." Isn't that beautiful? That's just from creation, what God shows us, his power, his love, his beauty. And then the revelation through God's word in verse 7 that says, "The law of the Lord is perfect, refreshing the soul. The statutes of the Lord are trustworthy, making wise the simple." I don't know about you, but I want to be wise. And then finally, at the end, this beautiful psalm ends with a prayer of response. Verse 14, "May these words of my mouth and this meditation of my heart be pleasing in your sight, Lord, my rock and my redeemer." Isn't that a beautiful way to see how God reveals himself to us through nature and through his word? Check it out, Psalm 19. And delight in his word. Amen.
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12: This is Albert Moeller for townhall.com. The most amazing development on the American political landscape right now is the emergence of socialism. Yeah, I said it. Socialism. Just recently, CBS News launched a major investigative study looking into political support for socialism. Among the key takeaways are the fact that among those who identify as Democrats, 58% have a positive view of socialism. Only 32% of Democrats said they had a positive view of capitalism. It gets worse. Among respondents with a college degree, an even higher 71% say they have a positive view of socialism. The most obvious influence over these students is leftist professors teaching leftist ideologies. The culture of elite education is teaching university students wrong lessons about the economy, and it's doing so in so many different ways. Students' increasing support for socialism shows it, as do the polls. It's a seismic development when you think about the future of civilization and the future of the United States of America. I'm Albert Moeller.
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2: 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I'm Donna Rush with KDAR's Morning Rush. 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

0: faith guide for your young one. It's going to help them take a stand for Christ even in the public school culture. It's very, very well done. It's a pamphlet. They can put it in their backpack or put it within the pages of any book. It's very colorful. It's in cartoon style, and I think your kids are going to love it. So please get a copy for yourself. 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
2: 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Now, this is a series about who Jesus really is, not the Jesus of popular opinion, but the Jesus of the Bible, God himself, who stepped into our world. And that means understanding one of the most important truths in all of Scripture, the Father, the Son, and the Holy Spirit. You see, the Trinity is a truth that goes beyond human reason. But it never contradicts itself. It's a mystery once hidden and now revealed, and it sets Christianity apart from every other belief system. So today, Pastor Jack reminds us that Jesus isn't just a great teacher or prophet. He is God, the great I Am, existing from eternity past and forever into eternity. The one who laid down his life for us is the very God who created us. Now with his message called Christ and the Trinity, here's pastor and Bible teacher, Jack Hibbs.
0: He's omniscient. The word omniscient is all-knowing. By the way, I don't have the scripture reference in front of me, but the verse comes to my mind. The Bible says that the seven eyes of the Spirit are upon us. Seven eyes. Well, it's symbolic language. It means totality, the completeness of God. He sees all. He knows all. There's nothing hidden from him. In 1 John 3:20, it says, for our heart, if our heart condemns us. By the way, don't raise your hand, but are you feeling a little spiritually under the weather? Do you feel like you're blowing it as a Christian, that you're somehow drowning in failure? You just seem to be falling apart. Well, first of all, get baptized in the power of the Holy Spirit, for one thing. And then secondly, listen to this verse. It says, for if our heart condemns us, God is greater than our heart and knows all things. Amen. Isn't that wonderful? Do you feel condemned? Man, I'm just such a rotten Christian. God says, hey, I know you. I know you're a bumbling knucklehead. Don't condemn yourself anymore. I know you. I know your heart. You want to follow me. It's beautiful. Well, the next thing that we want to go to is this, and that's point number three, and that is Jesus, the Spirit, and the Trinity. Jesus, the Spirit, and the Trinity. And the first thing that we see here is this, that Jesus and the Spirit, they have personality. Now, we can all say, well, of course Jesus has a personality, but the Spirit, for many people, the Holy Spirit is almost somebody that they're afraid of. Because some people have a hard time relating to him. How do we call him? What is it? Him? Well, he's always spoken of in Scripture with the personal pronoun. Did you know that? Ladies, I don't mean to be offensive by this, but God says in his original Scripture that he is a he. But take heart, he's nothing like us men. But he speaks of himself in a male gender. Don't know why, just that he is. He says he's a he. And the Holy Spirit, throughout Scripture, says that he is a he. Personal pronoun. Jesus, we can relate to him, no problem. Jesus, the Spirit, and personality. In 2 Samuel chapter 23, verse 2. 2 Samuel 23, 2 says, the Spirit of the Lord spoke to me, and his words were on my tongue. That's interesting. The Holy Spirit speaks. He has that power. Not only that, in Acts chapter 13, verse 2, there the Bible says, and as they ministered unto the Lord and fasted, the Holy Spirit said, quote, now separate to me Barnabas and Saul for the work to which I have called them. I, personal pronoun, describing whom? The Holy Spirit. He is a person. He can speak. Thank God he does. When was the last time you heard from him, by the way? He loves to use the Bible. Jesus even told us. He said, when the Holy Spirit comes, he will speak whatsoever things I've commanded you. and he will

0: teach you and what is implied from the Word of God. You want the Holy Spirit to speak to you? Read your Bible. That's all I can tell you. You don't read your Bible, you won't hear God speak. Anybody who says, I don't hear God speak, I know. This is just between us. But when somebody says to me, I don't hear God speak, either A, they're not reading their Bible, or B, they haven't learned to understand or recognize His voice when He speaks. And again, there's always this one. When you do something wrong, He always seems to speak very loud and clear. I have no problem hearing Him when I'm either thinking about doing something wrong or have done it. And it's always, Jack. It's never, Jack. It's never, Jack. It's, Jack. Yes, sir. He's just got this tone, you know, in his voice. Jot this down concerning the person of the Holy Spirit. And it's obvious that we know this concerning Jesus, but the Holy Spirit, He has a will. He has a will. I'll give you one verse, though there are many. Isaiah 48:16. Isaiah 48:16 says, come near to me. Hear this. I have not spoken in secret from the beginning. From the time that was past, I was there. And now the Lord God and His Spirit have sent me. Isn't that wonderful? He has a will. I'll throw in another scripture, even though I told you I wasn't going to give you another one. In the book of Ephesians chapter 4, the Bible says that the Holy Spirit is the one who gives gifts to the members of the body of Christ. Jesus doesn't give them. The Father doesn't give them. The Holy Spirit gives them. Interesting. He has emotions. The Holy Spirit has emotions. Isaiah 63:10 says, but they rebelled and grieved. The word in Hebrew is made angry. They rebelled and made angry His Holy Spirit. So the Spirit turned and became their enemy, and He fought against them. This is in relation to the children of Israel going through the desert. Can you imagine? Can you imagine so upsetting the Holy Spirit that He turns and becomes your enemy? Wow. Isaiah 63:10, you can make angry the Holy Spirit. The Bible says in Thessalonians, don't grieve the Holy Spirit. He has an intellect. He has a mind. In 1 Corinthians 2:10, the Bible says, but God has revealed them to us through His Spirit. For the Spirit searches all things, yes, the deep things of God. He has an intellect. He has deep, obviously, deep understanding. Also this we go to, Jesus, the Spirit, and personality. Also, Jesus, the Spirit, and purpose. And people, we need to go quick with this, okay? I'm going to run through these very quickly. The purpose, Matthew 1:18. Now the birth of Jesus Christ is as follows. After His mother was engaged to Joseph, before they had union, physical union, before they had sex, she was found to be with child of the Holy Spirit. That was the purpose of God. The purpose of the Trinity was at work. How did Mary become pregnant? By the person of the Holy Spirit. Her humanity, by the way, her DNA, her bloodline was in Jesus, but not Joseph's. If you know the Bible well, you know that from the curse of Jeconiah, none of his descendants, which Joseph was related to, could have the blood in the Messiah. So what did God do? God had the Holy Spirit just, and she was pregnant. A miraculous conception by God. Titus 3:4-6. Titus 3:4-6 says, but when the kindness and the love of God, our Savior toward men, appeared, not by works of righteousness which we have done, but according to His own mercies He has saved us, through the washing of the regeneration and the renewing by the Holy Spirit, whom He poured out on us abundantly through Jesus Christ, our Savior. There's the Trinity right there in those few verses. On and on I could go. I'll give them to you. You can jot them down. I can't read all these passages in front of me, but John 16:7-8. John 14:16-18. All of these speak about the Father, the Son, and the Holy Spirit regarding the great purpose of the Trinity. The next thing that we see also is this. Jesus, the Spirit, and prerogative. That is, prerogative having the right or the position, the privilege or authority. The Bible makes it very clear in Genesis chapter 1, verse 2, that it was the Holy Spirit who was brooding over the waters of creation. The Holy Spirit was a tool, so to speak, at the workful hands of Jesus. The Bible says in Hebrews chapter 1 that it is Jesus who was in fact the creator. But Genesis 1 verse 2 says the Spirit was moving upon the creative powers of the earth. Also, not only is the prerogative of the Spirit and of Jesus, of the Trinity, to be a creator, but also the divine judge. In Joel chapter 3 verse 12, the Bible says that all the nations in the last moments of world history as we know it, the nations will be gathered together there in the valley of Jehoshaphat or Armageddon. And it says there that God will sit upon his throne and judge the nations. Well, in Matthew chapter 25, you have that fulfilled. At the end of the second coming of Christ, the battle of Armageddon there has now come to a conclusion. And in Matthew chapter 25, there Jesus separates the nations, the sheep from the goats, not Christians. It is not Christians from non-Christians. It is the nations from Israel and the final judgment upon this earth. The prerogative of the Spirit of God is that he's judge. Also, that he's the authority. Are you guys all right? That he's the authority. Very quickly. The Holy Spirit, Acts chapter 5, verses 3 through 4. But Peter said, Ananias, why has Satan filled your heart that you should lie to the Holy Spirit? Can you lie to an it? You know, the Jehovah's Witnesses will tell you that the Holy Spirit is an it. It's a force. No, it's not. He's a person. Can you lie to an it? You can lie to the flagpole out here all the time of day there. It's not going to do anything to you, but if you lie to somebody, you're going to upset them. Peter told Ananias, why have you lied to the Holy Spirit? You have not lied unto men, but unto God. Wow. Acts chapter 5. Luke 3:21. And it came to pass that Jesus, when he was baptized, while he prayed, the heavens were opened, and the Holy Spirit descended upon him in a bodily form, like a dove, and a voice came from heaven, not the Spirit, but from heaven, saying, You are my beloved Son, in whom I'm well pleased. There's the Trinity right there.
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0: Our fourth and final point, and I've got some great stuff for you here. This is exciting. I hope you're ready. Are you guys ready? You kind of ready to write this down? This is really going to help you in a huge way. Jesus, the Son of the Trinity. I like that. I like that little title. I made it up myself. Jesus, the Son of the Trinity. I love that. Jesus Christ, the Son of creation. I think we know about that. We understand that. But listen, Jesus, the Son of the Trinity. Listen. In John chapter 8, verse 56, begins there where Jesus says, your father Abraham rejoiced to see my day, and he saw it. He's speaking to the scribes and Pharisees. And he was glad. Then the Jews said to him, you are not yet 50 years of age. How then can you say that you've seen Abraham? Jesus said to them, most assuredly, I say to you, before Abraham was, I am. Oh, yeah, we'll come back to that in a moment. That's awesome. That's the eternal name of God, the I am. And by the way, when he said I am, in John chapter 10, verse 31, it says there that they picked up stones to kill him for saying that. You know, some people say, well, Jesus never claimed to be God. That's another admission of biblical ignorance. In John chapter 10, verse 31, they understood exactly what he said. Then the Jews took up stones again to throw at him. But Jesus answered and said to them, for many good works I have done from you, from my Father. Which of these works do you stone me for? And you can just see them. It's like, and they rear back and he goes, hey, for which work are you going to stone me for? What are you going to kill me for now? And you could right in mid-pitch. Well, we're not going to stone you for any work that you have done, but because you blaspheme, because you, being a man, declare yourself to be God. John chapter 10, verses 31 to 33. That's rather clear, don't you think? Well, Jesus, the Son of creation, we don't need to go into that because we've done it already. Jesus Christ, the Son of salvation. Now, I'm going to go through this, and I want you to grab this. This is precious. You all know it. John 3:16, I want you to hear it, because maybe it's going to make an impact like never before. For God, who's that? Well, God, singular plurality. So you could say the Father, the Son, the Holy Spirit, so loved the world that He gave His only glorified Son, or begotten Son, that whosoever would believe in Him would not perish but have everlasting life. Now listen, 1 John 3:16, not John 3:16, but this next one, 1 John 3:16, says, by this we know love, because He laid down His life for us. Who did? Come on, don't be shy. Jesus Christ laid down His life for us. But if you read John 3:16, Jesus came out from God. That means God laid down His life for us. That's not too difficult to understand. But I hope this morning it's graphically made clear. I'm going to show you something here. I want you to take a close look at this, and I'll explain something. First of all, look again at that second point. Jesus Christ, the Son of salvation. Do you see that? The Bible says there's no other way to get to heaven. Jesus says, I am the way, the truth, and the life. And no man comes to the Father but through me. Do you believe that? Do you think that Satan hates that truth? Do you think that he wants to oppose it? Do you think he wants to send a message out against it? Listen, this is extremely important. Look at that. Jesus Christ, He is our salvation. It's either a spiritual fact or who could care less about it. Check this out. This is the Dome of the Rock in Jerusalem. Around the edge of that, do you see the large portion of it? You see the gold dome there, obviously. And do you see now the bigger base underneath? Written in Aramaic or Arabic, around that high point there in Jerusalem, on the Temple Mount, by the way, it's the highest structure on the Temple Mount. Listen to what it says. God is not begotten, neither does God have a son. Why would the Muslims put that on one of their most holy shrines? Why there on the Temple Mount in Jerusalem? That is a declaration. That cover-up, that attempted cover-up, proclaims the truth. That's the last thing Satan wants people to know, is that Jesus Christ is God's Son. It's awesome. Not only that, but listen to this. The Scripture teaches us, who is a liar but he who denies that Jesus is the Messiah, the Savior, the Christ? He is Antichrist who denies the Father and the Son. Jesus Christ, the Son for eternity. Jesus Christ, the Son for eternity. And listen, and we'll wrap it up right here. Jot these down, and we'll be done. Are you ready for this? This is fun stuff here. Isaiah 48:12. There you can see it. I'll read it to you. Jesus Christ is, in fact, God. Isaiah 48:12. Listen to me, O Jacob, and me, and hear me, Israel, my called. I am He. I am the first, and I am the last. Isaiah 48:12. Isaiah 44:6. You can write them down. You see them on the screen. Thus says the Lord, the King of Israel and His Redeemer, the Lord of hosts. I am the first, and I am with the last, and besides me there is no God. How many gods are there? One. He says, I am the first, and I am the last. That's one God speaking. That's Isaiah 44:6. Isaiah 41:4. Isaiah 41:4 says, who has performed and done it, calling the generations from the beginning? I, the Lord, am the first, get a load of this, and I am with the last. You get that? Is that something? Next one, Isaiah 43:10. We're almost done. Isaiah 43:10. You are my witnesses. Well, who are His witnesses? We'll find out in a minute. You are my witnesses, says the Lord, and my servant, whom I have chosen, that you may know and believe me, and understand that I am He. Before me there was no God formed, neither shall there be after me. One God, only one. Look at the next verse, Revelation 1:8. Revelation 1:8, jot it down. He says, I am the Alpha and the Omega, the beginning and the end, says the Lord, who is, who was, who is to come, the Almighty. Revelation 1:8. Next one, Revelation 1:11. Are you getting writer's cramp? Oh, but you're going to get smart. We'll be over here. We'll be done soon. You'll be so smart. Revelation 1:11. I am the Alpha and the Omega, the first and the last. Revelation 4:8. And the four living creatures, each having six wings, with full of eyes around and within, they do not rest day or night, and they say, Holy, holy, holy, Lord God Almighty, who was, who is to come. Revelation 22:13. I am the Alpha and the Omega, the beginning and the end, the first and the last. That's only the attributes or the qualities given to one God, one God only. Revelation 21:6. And he said to me, it is done. I am the Alpha and the Omega, the beginning and the end. We're all talking about the same God. Yahweh God, or in English, you would say Jehovah God. Well, Revelation 1:17. John says, and when I saw him, I fell at his feet as though I were dead. But he laid his right hand upon me and he says, do not be afraid. I am the first and the last. Anybody have any doubt who that is? There's only one first and the last. Well, look at Revelation 1, verses 17 and 18. And when I saw him, I fell at his feet as one dead. But he laid his right hand upon me saying, do not be afraid. I am the first and I am the last. I am he who lives and was dead, and behold, I'm alive forevermore. Any questions? Revelation 2:8. These things says he who is the first and the last, who was dead and came back to life. Wow! God died. God died 2,000 years ago on a cross. How did he do it? By the person of Jesus Christ, God the Son. 1 John 5:20. And we know that the Son of God has come and has given us the understanding to know him who is true. And we are in him who is true, in his Son, Jesus Christ. This is the true God and eternal life. 1 Timothy 3:16, we've already read it this morning, so we'll skip to Titus 2:13. That we are to be looking for the blessed hope and the glorious appearing of our great God and Savior, Jesus Christ. John 8:58. Jesus said to them, most assuredly, I say to you, before Abraham was, I am. Exodus 3:14. And God said to Moses, I am who that I am. And he said, thus you shall say to the children of Israel, I am sent you. Isn't that awesome? I don't know about you, but if this was a Pentecostal church, we all would have shouted amen.
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4: 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I'm Donna Rush with KDAR's Morning Rush. I always like to start my day with some words of encouragement, words of hope, things to strengthen me, because, you know, there are a lot of things in this world that can kind of draw us down, or maybe things even going on in life, right, that can lead us to have, I don't know, just excessive fear, anxiety, or worry. But there are also so many wonderful verses in the Bible that can just provide us with strength and hope and reassurance on who we are in Christ. One of those verses is Isaiah 41:10. I love this. These are the words of God, right? So do not fear, for I am with you. Do not be dismayed, for I am your God. I will strengthen you and help you. I will uphold you with my righteous right hand. Woo! Isn't that great? Isn't that reassuring? Do you feel more empowered now? Well, you should as a believer, because you are empowered by God, the Holy Spirit. Amen. No one can remove you from His righteous right hand, and He will uphold you.
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5: You know, our last caller was, you know, bringing, you know, Israel into it, and it's Israel's fault and all this and that. But let's just say there is no nation of Israel. Everything else being the same, would we still have wars in the Middle East today? And the answer to that is yes. The same reason that we're having wars in the Middle East today, we've been having those wars for 1,000 years. And Israel wasn't a country for 900 and some of those years. You know, for people out there who just want to always blame Israel for things, okay, take Israel off the table for a minute. 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And that leads to that same question. You know, when you say, should Donald Trump trust the Iranians, why should he? People who have had that ideology have been without trust and have been violent for 1,000 years. 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
4: Good morning to you. So glad you're here to start your day in God's Word. I'm Donna Rush with KDAR's Morning Rush. It is time for Through the Bible with Dr. J. Vernon McGee. 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

0: Was Jesus ever tempted to quit? Maybe you remember when we studied how Satan tempted Jesus in the wilderness early in his ministry. Well, in our study of Matthew 26, we're going to see that Jesus' greatest temptation came at the end of his ministry, just as he was about to give his life on the cross. This is Through the Bible with Dr. J. Vernon McGee, and I'm Steve Schwetz. And as you find your seat on the Bible bus, Greg and I have got time for a letter in response to our home group ministry.
1: Yeah, we're going all the way up into the northernmost state of India called Himachal Pradesh. And this letter we're going to read from is a smaller language.
0: It's called Mandilai.
1: Yeah, and I never heard of it, to be honest. And we're just so excited that our South Asian leaders, and particularly the team in India, said this is a group of people we want to reach. They're saying around 600,000 to 650,000. That's a lot of people we want to reach.
0: Absolutely.
1: Yeah.
0: And there's not a lot of content in their language. And we've talked about that. That's our strategy with going with these radio home groups is let's get into these smaller languages and let's see a fishing term. Let's chum the waters and see what kind of response we get.
1: Right.
0: And so it's a subset of Dr. McGee's teaching, not truncated, but only 6 books of the Bible. And we go through that systematically, just like you do in the long form content. And the response that we're getting and the people that are responding, it's just such an encouragement. It's another way that the Lord has opened a completely new door of ministry for us, really, using the same program through the Bible.
1: Yes. And to change the metaphor, we're also priming the pump. In other words, we're testing the leaders in that area because we've already seen some leaders say, look, you gave us the scripts, you gave us recording equipment, you trained us. We did 6 books. We'll do the other 60 ourselves. And that's what we're hoping for.
0: Yeah. Let's get to this letter, which is from Rhea. And it is so encouraging to me and I'll point it out along the way. She writes, there was no peace in our family. My parents did not know much about God, and there were frequent quarrels at home. My father was a heavy drinker, and whenever he came home after drinking, the atmosphere of our house would be completely disturbed. But God has brought a great change in our lives. One day, I had the opportunity to join a radio home group and began learning the Word of God regularly. Slowly, I encouraged my parents to listen and join as well. Through this, a wonderful change took place in our family. My father stopped drinking alcohol, and the quarreling between my parents came to an end. Now there is peace in our home. Every night, before going to sleep, all of us gather together to pray and read the Bible. I'm very thankful to your ministry for providing Bible study materials in our Mandalay language. Because of this, the language barrier was removed, and we are able to understand the Word of God more clearly and experience God's blessings in our lives.
1: Yeah, I love it when our listeners say it better than we could say it ourselves. This person just said that by the grace of God, and through our partners, through the Bible, remove the language barrier. And there's 600,000+ people that have probably never heard systematic Bible teaching.
0: Yep.
1: And by God's grace, it's happening.
0: Yeah. And the encouraging thing in this letter, there's so many things in there. But she said, every night before going to sleep, all of us gather together to pray and read the Bible. Through the Bible is a part of their life now, but the Bible is a part
1: of
0: their life. And that's the direct connection.
1: Exactly.
0: Greg, pray for us as we begin our study.
1: Father, once again, we bow before you, acknowledging the wonderful things you're doing to reach people with your word and the gratitude that we have that we get to play a small part in your transformation of people's lives. We pray that it would continue to happen in hundreds of languages and in thousands of places around the world today. In Jesus' name, amen.
0: Here's our study of Matthew 26 on Through the Bible with Dr. J. Vernon McGee.
2: Back to the 26th chapter of the Gospel of Matthew today. If you have your Bible, turn to Matthew 26 at verse 23. We're going to conclude this chapter today, I hope. Now we are in this section that has to do with the events immediately preceding the cross of Christ. These are the final events in his life before he died for your sins and my sins. We saw, first of all, that he told his own that he'd come now to Jerusalem to die, and he set the time of his death during the Passover. The enemy has determined he's going to die also, and they set the time of his death, which would be after the Passover. They were wrong. He died at the time he set. He's in charge. He's the king, after all. And then you have this lovely thing that took place out at Bethphage home of Simon the leper. There's where Jesus was at home. That's where he stayed, in people's homes. He never seemed to want to spend time in Jerusalem, and yet that was the city of the great king, but they had rejected him. And out there, Judas Iscariot led the disciples and opposing that waste of ointment, but our Lord said she's the only one that knew what she was doing. She poured it on him in view of the fact that he was to die for the sins of the world. Then we have this very dark event of the betrayal of Judas, that is, of his arrangement and plot to betray the Lord Jesus, and we'll see he'll carry out his nefarious act in this chapter here. Now, he went with his own into the upper room, and there in the upper room, why, he made the announcement that one would betray him. They all felt that they could do it. They were all capable. I'd betray him in the next 5 minutes if he didn't keep his hand on me, and that ought to keep me close to him. It should keep you close to him. Now I begin reading at verse 23, because each one said, Lord, is it I? And now he answered and said, he that dippeth his hand with me in the dish, the same shall betray me. The Son of Man goeth as it is written of him, but woe unto that man by whom the Son of Man is betrayed. It had been good for that man if he had not been born. Some people say that you ought not to keep children from being born into this world. Well, here's one man that shouldn't have been born, friends. Verse 25, then Judas, which betrayed him, answered and said, Master, is it I? He didn't say Lord. He couldn't call him Lord. He could only call him Master. He said unto him, Thou hast said. And at this point, apparently, Judas left the room. John goes into more detail at this point and explains that he left at this time. Verse 26, and as they were eating, Jesus took bread and blessed it and brake it and gave it to the disciples and said, Take, eat, this is my body. He took the cup, gave thanks, and gave it to them, saying, Drink ye all of it, for this is my blood of the New Testament, which is shed for many for the remission of sins. You see, we have here instituting the Lord's Supper over the dying ashes of a fading feast, the Passover. He makes it very clear, But I say unto you, I'll not drink henceforth of this fruit of the vine until that day when I drink it new with you in my Father's kingdom. Passover's to be reinstituted in the millennium. He says here that he'll drink the fruit of the vine again in the kingdom. That means that the Passover apparently will then look back to his death as the Lord's Supper, which he's instituted here, looks back to his death for you and me today in the church. But the Passover, which would look forward to his coming, will also look back to his coming in the kingdom. We are told when they had sung a hymn, they went out into the Mount of Olives. Now, this ends the first division of this chapter. Seems to me now we have a new division. Verse 31, Then said Jesus unto them, All ye shall be offended because of me this night. For it's written, I'll smite the shepherd, and the sheep of the flock shall be scattered abroad. But after I'm risen again, I'll go before you into Galilee. Peter answered and said unto him, Though all men shall be offended because of thee, yet will I never be offended. This man, he just same as saying that he didn't trust the other apostles himself, but that the Lord could sure depend on him. But his problem was he didn't know himself, and that's the problem many of us have today. We really do not know ourselves. Jesus said unto him, Verily I say unto thee that this night before the cock crow thou shalt deny me thrice. And Peter said unto him, Though I should die with thee, yet will I not deny thee. Likewise also said all the disciples. This man said that he would not betray Christ, but our Lord said that very night, before the cock would crow, three times he would deny him, not just once, but three times. That is, before morning. And that was the night that Simon Peter, of course, did betray him. We'll have an occasion to go into that later. Now, let's move on. Then cometh Jesus with them into a place called Gethsemane, and saith unto his disciples, Sit ye here while I go and pray yonder. And he took with him Peter and the two sons of Zebedee, and began to be sorrowful and very heavy. Then saith he unto them, My soul is exceeding sorrowful, even unto death. Tarry ye here and watch with me. And he went a little farther, and fell on his face, and prayed, saying, O my Father, if it be possible, let this cup pass from me, nevertheless not as I will, but as thou wilt. I want to go into the Garden of Gethsemane in a great deal more detail in another one of the Gospels. Here, the thing that we need to pay attention to is this, that these three men, now that he takes with him, come with him into the garden, and the prayer that he's praying here, when he prays that the cup might pass from him, in his humanity, the horror of that death that he was to die. And I think actually more than the death itself, and something that we do not realize, or at least we don't seem to emphasize today, that he was made sin for us. Now he was holy, harmless, undefiled, separate from sinners, but there on the cross the sins put on him, not in some forensic or academic manner, but in reality the sin is put on him. And when that sin was put on him, why, he, at that very moment, with horror, it was a horrendous thing that he experienced when this one who is holy as he is made sin for us. And so it's difficult for you and me to enter into the full significance of Gethsemane. But I believe here is where he won the victory at Calvary. The cup was evidently his cross, and the contents were the sins of the whole world. These were repugnant to his holy character. He's not asking to escape the cross, but he's praying for God's will to be done. And this, I do not think, by any means exhausts the meaning of Gethsemane. He was tempted by Satan, I think, as truly in Gethsemane as he was in the wilderness. But that's the prayer now that he makes here in the garden. Now, we'll have occasion to go into this in actually more detail when we get to the Gospel of Luke. I'm reading now verse 42. He went away again the second time and prayed, saying, O my Father, if this cup may not pass away from me, except I drink it, thy will be done. He is accepting it. Those today that say that he's trying to avoid going to the cross, it's not exactly true. This is the repugnance and the awful horror of his humanity against the drinking of the cup, which means having the sins of the world put upon him there upon the cross. These men, they went to sleep. He came and found them asleep again, for their eyes were heavy. He left them and went away again and prayed the third time, saying the same words. Then cometh he to his disciples and saith unto them, Sleep on now, take your rest. Behold, the hour is at hand, and the Son of Man is betrayed into the hands of sinners. And I think that a space of time takes place here. There's an interval. I do not know how long. He told them to sleep on, and the next verse says, Rise, let us go. Obviously, he didn't say, let's sleep, and now immediately say, let's get up. What you have is an interval here, and they had their nap, as it were. They needed this rest. You notice how he pays attention to the needs of their bodies. These men needed that rest. And he says now, after they've rested a while, Rise, let us be going. Behold, he is at hand that doth betray me. And while he yet spake, lo, Judas, one of the 12, came, and with him a great multitude with swords and staves from the chief priests and elders of the people. The fact that Judas and the enemy had witnessed many miracles, they did realize that he had supernatural power and that he might use that. And so they bring as many out to take him as possible. I think their whole guard that was in Jerusalem at this time, and Pilate always brought up a big guard to Jerusalem. He didn't like Jerusalem. He stayed over at Caesarea, and he would only come into Jerusalem on the feast days, and he brought a guard in order to keep order, because there were generally riots at this time. And while he yet spake, lo, Judas, one of the 12, came with him a great multitude with swords and staves from the chief priests and elders of the people. Now he that betrayed him gave them a sign, saying, whomsoever I shall kiss, that same is he, hold him fast. That hot kiss of betrayal is one of the worst things any man's ever done. And forthwith he came to Jesus and said, Hail, Master, and kissed him. And Jesus said unto him, Friend, wherefore art thou come? Then came they and laid hands on Jesus and took him. Now, the theologians today, they argue about whether this man Judas was predestined to betray Jesus and he couldn't do anything else. Well, if that is true, of course, and he couldn't do anything else, then he was nothing in the world but a robot. But I think he made up his own mind and that he had every opportunity not to do it. But somebody said, yes, but it's prophesied that he was to do it. Is that right? Well, I'll have to agree with you. It is right. It is prophesied. And our Lord's marked him out. He's the man. Now, could he have changed that? Oh, yes. After he came here and betrayed the Lord Jesus, I won't argue with anyone about whether he's predestined and all that type of thing, and it's prophesied and he can do nothing about it. He can do something about it now. After he has fulfilled the prophecy, after Jesus is betrayed, the Lord Jesus could still call him friend. And he said here, after he's betrayed him, after he's marked Jesus out with that hot kiss of betrayal, friend, still calls him friend. Wherefore art thou come? In other words, he's saying to Judas, Judas, you can turn this hot kiss of betrayal into a kiss of acceptance, of repentance, of coming back to me. And then a little later, when he came into the temple and threw the pieces of silver down that had been given to him, he at that time, when the priests were going through, they were leading Jesus then over to Pilate, he could have fallen down before the Lord Jesus and said, forgive me, I didn't know what I was doing. Would he have been forgiven? He certainly would have. I won't argue about being predestinated and it's prophesied. All I know is, I'm just a poor preacher, that after he did it, that he could have accepted Christ. He could have turned to him. It was quite possible. Our Lord gave him that opportunity here. Now, verse 51, and behold, one of them which were with Jesus stretched out his hand and drew his sword and struck a servant of the high priest and smote off his ear. You know who that was, don't you? It was Simon Peter. You know what he's doing? He's trying to prove something. This man has been told that he's going to deny the Lord Jesus that night. Well, he got a sword somewhere, and he says he's going to protect him, and he tried to do it. We're told he cut off an ear. Now, this man's a fisherman. He's no swordsman. He wasn't after ears. He was after his head. He'd love to have lobbed off the man's head. He sure almost missed him. Then said Jesus unto him, put up again thy sword into its place, for all they that take the sword shall perish with the sword. Thinkest thou that I cannot now pray to my Father, and he shall presently give me more than 12 legions of angels? I don't need your little sword, Simon Peter. I haven't come to put up a battle against the religious rulers. I've come to die for the sins of the world. Simon Peter missed it at this moment, of course. Verse 54, but how then shall the scripture be fulfilled, that thus it must be? You see, our Lord is fulfilling scripture, and he makes that clear in Matthew, verse 55. In that same hour said Jesus to the multitudes, are ye come out as against a thief with swords and staves for to take me? I sat daily with you teaching in the temple, and ye laid no hold on me. You see, his hour had not come. Now it has come. Verse 56, listen to him. But all this was done that the scriptures of the prophets might be fulfilled. Then all the disciples forsook him and fled. He had predicted that. They leave him now. Now we come to the third division of this chapter, chapter 26 of Matthew. Now will you notice? And they that laid hold on Jesus led him away to Caiaphas, the high priest, where the scribes and the elders were assembled. And we find out later on that the father-in-law of Caiaphas, was really the one that instigated all of this. I'll go into that when we get to the Gospel of John. But here, he's brought now to Caiaphas. He was the high priest, and he must be brought there for the first charge. You see, they've got to determine that night, because they're going to ask for the death penalty, just what it'll be when they go to Pilate. Now we are told, verse 58, but Peter followed him afar off unto the high priest's palace and went in and sat with the servants to see the end. Simon Peter followed afar off. Verse 59, now the chief priests and elders and all the council sought false witness against Jesus to put him to death, but found none. Yea, though many false witnesses came, yet found they none. At the last came two false witnesses. You see, the problem in getting a false witness is getting a witness that'll stand up under court investigation. After all, Pilate might be a little inquisitive, which he was, and ask a few of gnawing questions. Now, they finally found two witnesses that said, this fellow said, I'm able to destroy the temple of God and to build it in 3 days. Now, you see that the disciples misunderstood that statement. John tells us that. And this man was present at that time, and he said, I heard him say that. The high priest rose and said unto him, answerest thou nothing? What is it which these witness against thee? Now, he tries to get the Lord Jesus to answer so they'll know what kind of argument to put up. But Jesus held his peace. He had nothing to say to the high priest relative to this. It's so absolutely far-fetched. And the high priest answered and said unto him, I adjure thee by the living God that thou tell us whether thou be the Christ, the Son of God. Now the high priest puts him on oath, and he asks him the specific question, are you the Christ, the Son of God? Jesus said unto him, thou hast said. And that's tantamount to saying, yes, I am. Thou hast said, that's right, I am. You said it, that's who I am. Nevertheless, I say unto you, hereafter shall ye see the Son of Man sitting on the right hand of power and coming in the clouds of heaven. Now, the title he claims for himself here is Son of Man. As Dr. Warfield says, that's the highest title that he had. That Son of Man goes back to the book of Daniel. The prophets used this. Ezekiel used it, and it is a title of deity. He could have claimed no greater title than to have said that he's the Son of Man sitting on the right hand of power and coming in the clouds of heaven. Then the high priest rent his clothes, and it was against the Mosaic law for the high priest to rent his clothes, saying, he hath spoken blasphemy. What further need have we of witnesses? Behold, now we've heard his blasphemy. Now they think they have something. What think ye? They answered and said, he's guilty of death. Then did they spit in his face and buffeted him, and others smote him with the palms of their hands. How they hated him, hating the Lord Jesus. You see, this is the natural antagonism of the human heart to his goodness, his righteousness, his holiness, and the fact that he's God. Did you know, friends, if you and I, that if we had our way with just that old nature, we'd knock God off of his throne? That's the reason the crowd went around and said, God's dead. Why would they say that? Because they'd like to get him off his throne. Human nature hates him. They spit on him. They buffeted him. They smote him with the palms of their hands and ridiculed him, saying, prophesy unto us, thou Christ, who is he that smote thee? And they played a game with him. I'll talk about that when we get the Gospel of Mark. It was hot hand. They would blindfold him, hit him in the face. Then he'd have to guess who hit him. He never guessed, of course. They never would let him. Now Peter sat without in the palace, and the damsel came unto him, saying, thou also wast with Jesus of Galilee. He denied before them, and I'm going into this in a great deal of detail later. Verse 73, after a while came another unto him, and stood by and said to Peter, surely thou also art one of them, for thy speech betrayeth thee. Then began he to curse and to swear, and he could do that, by the way, I know not the man, and immediately the cock crew. And Peter remembered the words of Jesus, which said unto him, before the cock crow, thou shalt deny me thrice. He went out and wept bitterly. This poor man didn't realize how weak he really was. But our Lord had prayed that his faith fail not. And he could repent and come back, and he did. Judas could have. Now, chapter 27, we'll see the death the crucifixion of Christ after the trial. Until next time, may God richly bless you, my beloved.
0: Well, in our next study, we follow Jesus' journey to the cross as the Bible bus pulls up to Matthew 27. 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
2: How does the mood of a room change when you walk in? And I don't mean you have to make everyone laugh or whatever it is. I mean, if there's, I don't know, sadness in the room, do you provide comfort? If there's joy or peace, do you add to it or do you bring it down by negativity or a complaining spirit? Oh, may we never do that, right? But here's a reminder for all of us who follow Jesus as our Lord and Savior. Wherever we go, we carry in our hearts God's love, His peace, His joy, His comfort, right? So the next time we walk into a room, maybe take a look around and use that discerning spirit to see if there's someone who could, I don't know, who could use a listening ear or some words of encouragement or need to be prayed over, or maybe they just need to feel included. May we always be looking for those open doors that God creates for us to walk through, and maybe do our best to walk through those doors and leave the people we talk to or the atmosphere of the room, so to speak, or someone's heart better than how we found it. Amen.
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1: So glad you are here for KDAR's Morning Rush. I'm Donna Rush. It is 9 a.m. That means it's time for us to check in with Seculo about some of those issues affecting our freedoms and more. 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
17: Welcome to Seculo. It's Monday, August 24th. Will Haynes is in studio. We got some breaking news coming up. CeCe Hiles is going to be joining us with an update on Pastor Saul. But this has to do with the ongoing war in Iran. And you may have thought many times that we were headed towards some sort of resolution.

0: time on Barron Trump, obviously the youngest son of President Trump, who again is in college now. You know, this is an adult person now. We're not talking about a small kid at this point. But you got to remember, this is what's happening here. We saw that last time that they were teased towards it. And now months later, one of these really horrific, threatening videos has come out now again, targeting one of President Trump's children. So if tensions in Iran were not high to begin with, let's see where they are now. Phone lines are open for you at 1-800-684-3110. I do think we need to take a little bit of a step back and talk about these economic sanctions, what this could look like, but really where things are in Iran to where they could have this sort of downfall economically.
1: That's right. So we're expecting the Secretary of the Treasury, Scott Bessent, to speak at 1 p.m. Eastern Time announcing a new round of sanctions. He wrote an opinion piece, an op-ed in the Financial Times, calling it a economic D-Day for Iran. We don't know the specifics of it, but we know that it will be aimed at the countries that have remaining ties, business ties, with the Islamic Republic of Iran. And it says that it will be even third parties that maybe are an intermediary in some of these transactions could also get swept up into this. Because of that, we're seeing Iran's currency hit a record low in anticipation of this announcement by the Secretary of the Treasury, where it has dropped to 2.02 million Iranian rial to one U.S. dollar. Yeah. They have a central bank rate that no one pays. They pay the market rate that has it pegged at 1.5 million rial to the dollar, but it has gone market rate down to 2.02 million rial to $1. And there's a lot of inflation that the people of Iran are dealing with as well as a result of this economic collapse.
0: Ahead of this announcement, President Trump actually just posted on Truth Social, Iran is completely collapsing. Of course, talking economically at this point. But already, look, there are ramifications. We'll said other countries like the UAE announced that it was going to suspend trade. Understand, those are big deals when Iran, a big country, and UAE essentially ends up siding with the United States in many ways, saying, hey, we've decided we are no longer going to be a trade partner or sourcing anything or importing anything. That is taking a huge hit to this region. So maybe this is a new way to begin an end of this war. Although it feels like when these threats start rising, again, against now directly calling for bounties against the family of the President of the United States, very scary. It doesn't feel like that sends you to the end of something. It feels like you are just fanning the flames. We'll continue this conversation when we get back. What do you think? 1-800-684-3110. 1-800-684-3110 to have your voice heard on the air today. Also, we're kicking off something special this week here. It's back to school week. That's right. For a lot of kids across the country. Some of you have been in school already, but a lot of them are headed back this week and next week. And we are going to tell you all about the ACLJ's work to protect your students' rights and, of course, your parental rights when your kids re-enter those hallways. 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
6: Near the end of the Revolutionary War, George Washington received

a letter from one of his own officers. Colonel Louis Nicola suggested that America might be better served by a monarchy, with Washington himself as king. Washington firmly rejected the idea. He had spent years leading Americans in a fight for independence from a monarchy. He would not see that victory end with America creating a king of its own. He understood that the cause of the revolution was greater than any one man. His example reminds us that power can be offered, earned, or taken. But character determines whether we use it for ourselves or remain faithful to something greater.

0: Phone lines are open at 1-800-684-3110. The United States threatened an economic D-Day on Iran, and with just that threat alone, it seems like that has come to fruition. So when there have been a lot of threats that have come from the Trump administration that you feel like have been empty threats, this one is a threat that has direct consequences. And those consequences have reflected very, very clearly in the GDP of their entire... It's a collapsing economy. I mean, really, when you look at it, it's pretty horrible to see where it stands right now. And again, a lot of this is because the United States is going to put in what we believe, and we're going to know in a few hours, some sanctions on countries dealing with Iran that still have relationships, second or third party dealing with Iran, so much so that got ahead of it. The UAE got ahead of it and said, you know what, we're just going to go ahead and pull our work, our import, our export with Iran. And that, of course, starts things spiraling. Of course, we've done similar situations in Russia. We have those relationships in Cuba where we do not do business with them and we're not allowed to do business with them. Look, I think a lot can be discussed about that, whether that's a good thing or a bad thing in terms of sort of our rights as Americans. But that is truthfully where we are right now. And of course, we are trying to come up with some sort of, and when I say we, I mean what I would assume to be the United States of America, the current administration, to begin an end to this war in Iran. And every time it feels like the heat just gets hotter. This is what happened also is President Trump's son was just threatened directly, put a bounty on his head for $10 million. This is Barron Trump. We knew that this is something they had teased before, but now we've seen the videos that have been released, and they're, you know, they're horrifying, and it's, I'm sure it's scary if you're him or if you're his parent. But this is the reality that we're living in, but we'll know more about these economic sanctions soon. But even beyond that, it's already taking a huge, huge effect.
1: That's right. And when you look at this, also you may be thinking, okay, well, what partners, what trade partners with Iran are already not sanctioned? You know, the fact that the UAE just cut ties with Iran is a big deal, and here's why. The UAE, you would think, okay, then they weren't a part of this conflict, right? If they were still doing trade. No, they were. So it took this long, even since the end of February when this conflict started, till today, for them to say, enough is enough, we're going to stop trading. They, after just 1 month of the conflict, from the end of February to the 1st of April, they had gotten 438 ballistic missiles fired at them from Iran, 2,000 drones, and 19 cruise missiles. That was in that first month of the war. The numbers will obviously be even higher if you go to today. But it took from February, end of February, beginning of March, until now for them to finally have enough. So a lot of these Gulf countries that are actively a part of this because Iran has been firing at them, a lot of them are still doing business with Iran. So that goes to show that even if it seems like, oh, all of their neighbors have turned against them, not necessarily.
0: No.
1: And a lot of those, like the UAE, they may have sanctions now that could stop them from doing a lot of the business they do with the United States if they don't cut off ties like the UAE. So I think it's important. Sometimes when we think about the conflict, you think it's very this binary choice of if you are in a fight with Iran, you're also not doing business with Iran. That's not necessarily the case. And the proof right there is the UAE. The fact that they had been on the receiving end of a lot of artillery from the Iranians, and yet we're still doing business. So what does this look like? We don't know the details yet of what the Treasury Secretary will be doing, but we know that sanctions have worked before. A lot of us think, okay, shouldn't their economy already be crippled? It is to some extent. But I think these third parties that are even giving it the little bit of a lifeline they still have could now be a turning point, not just for the regime, but you see the people that are dealing with things such as rice up 60%, prices of beef up more than 150%. They are saying that their GDP will contract more than 5%. So this is a dire situation for the Islamic Republic on the economic front. And if their trading partners dissolve, even if they're firing missiles at them, a lot of them are still trading with them, then they have no more lifelines. Then they are completely isolated. And that is when you could see either an overthrow or something different. You're already starting to see conflicting patterns here, because we know how the IRGC has been running this, but you have the president of Iran saying that we should return to the memorandum of understanding, trying to get ahead of these sanctions.
0: Who is it that said that?
1: This is the Iranian president.
0: Okay.
1: So,
0: and we know that it gets a little confusing, because who's the president, who's running things, who are part of the republic, who are part of the traditional Iranian government. It gets a little heady.
1: And when the negotiating partners have been to the most degree, either at some points, the parliamentary leaders, as well as the president, and other points, it's been the IRGC. That division internally has not gone away. And the fact that we're having the president of Iran call for a return to the memorandum of understanding, we haven't heard anything like that from the IRGC. And that is the strongest kinetic force that the Iranians have. So it'll be interesting to see how that plays out. Is he getting ahead of himself, the president? Is he going to get himself into trouble with the IRGC? All of these things are unknowns. I do agree with a lot of people that are saying, how have we not crippled them thus far? How have we not gotten here? And I think that's a very valid question. I think this didn't have to continue on if we had these tools in our tool belt to get to this point, when the Iranians don't seem like they want to give up. The IRGC has really, really hunkered down and is fighting back in this. If it's not going to be all kinetic and military force, which as of right now is kind of in a gray area, it's not really a ceasefire, but we're not actively targeting places in Iran. But at the same time, if they are,
0: it's
1: still
0: hard
1: able to
0: remember
1: operate,
0: that is where we are.
1: Right.
0: Because in my head, I kind of reverted back to, are we just currently inactive? Not just a disagreement. Are we in an active war?
1: Well, and we had those that week or so pattern of where we went back to strikes.
0: Right.
1: That's where it's getting, I think, some tiresomeness, even with those that support this, is that when we see the way that the military's just been put in a holding pattern. And some of those, they're trying to make the big stories about those on the Abraham Lincoln, the aircraft carrier, in not great situations, not great, able to get the supplies and things, the resupplying of the ship. They've been on there more than 200 days. That I know that there is a plan for them to be relieved soon, but that's not good for morale. You have to see all of this as a broad picture, that if we can take them out, we should take them out. If we're not going to, this holding pattern isn't necessarily good for anyone, including our service members that are in the military.
0: Hey, I want to hear from you. We have a bunch of lines open right now. And in the next segment, we're going to play a special video about, you know, our new back to school week. I want you to see that, some of the work the ACLJ is doing. But it's a good time to go ahead and get on hold. 1-800-684-3110. Where do you think we stand with this situation in Iran? When you hear these kind of talks, when you hear about an economic D-Day, when you hear about threats to the President Trump's family, what do you feel as an American citizen? And where is your, I want to get kind of finger on the pulse on where you are today with the war in Iran. Give me a call, 1-800-684-3110. Also, if you have any questions, Cece Howell's going to be joining us coming up in the back half of the show. She's obviously a senior attorney here at the ACLJ, talking about an update with Pastor Saul, but in China. But also, if you have a student, we know that things can get a little rough, especially here at the beginning of the year. You're dealing with a lot of new teachers, new administration. Maybe they don't even know their own rules. Maybe they don't even know their own laws in terms of representing and supporting and being able to be there for students of faith. If you have a question or comment about that, we can take that on the air. We can also connect you with an ACLJ attorney. Give me a call at 1-800-684-3110. It is back to school week. I want to make sure. The ACLJ, one of the first things we ever did was supporting students' rights. Students' rights to worship, students' rights to pray. We're going to break down what that looks like and some of those successes that we've had in recent history, because sometimes you got to revisit these things. We deal with these cases every single year. Every new school year, we are in court. And I would love for that not to be the case, but frankly, it is. Specifically, like I said, when you're dealing with sometimes teachers and school boards, sometimes we don't have to go to court. We can just simply remind them of what the rules are. Remind them of what the law says. Because you have a lot of young teachers who have never had to experience this. They've heard the word separation of church and state. They don't even understand what it means. but the ACLJ is there to support your rights as parents and as to support the rights of students. We've been there since the beginning. We're going to continue to fight this. I really feel like it is one of our callings. Go to ACLJ.org right now. /school is back to school week, supporting students' rights. Again, when school officials punish prayer or treat the Bible like it's contraband, your ACLJ is always there to fight back. Your kids don't check their constitutional rights at the door of the school. We have to defend the future of our society. We need to defend our kids today. Help them be strong. At the ACLJ, we're fighting each day to make sure school hallways is a place where religious liberty can still be respected. And it's that season of life. It's that time of year. I know you're having to deal with it as a parent, but no, your kids are going to have to deal with it too. Go to ACLJ.org. Have your gift doubled. We'll be right back.
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0: Welcome back to Secula. We got some phone lines filled up. Two are still open. 1-800-684-3110. A lot of you are chiming in asking about the situation in the war in Iran. Do we have time to take one of these calls and then play the video?
1: We can try.
0: Let's go to Phil in New York. Hopefully we'll inspire more people to call. Phil, go ahead.
6: Yeah, thank you very much for taking my call. Don't get me wrong when I say this. I despise the Iranian regime. But I think at the moment they're being very clever. I think what they're all about is to make the price of gas and home heating oil as high as possible in order to influence the November elections. If something doesn't happen pretty soon, home heating oil is going to be about $5.50 a gallon.
0: Yeah, Phil, I mean, look, I think you can look at Iran and we don't ever need to understate when these countries, you understand the size of the country of Iran,
1: right,
0: the economic power of Iran, as much as they are bad to their people, it doesn't mean they have no money. So for them to have this sort of economic concern is real. Now, Phil, it sounds like you would know more than me on the price of home heating oil, but it sounds like things are headed that direction.
1: Well, I think to Phil's point, I think at some point they may have had that as a goal. I do think that they are in a very bad spot to necessarily be like, let's just influence the congressional election in the United States. So I think that that could be a part of it, but I really think the reality is they are trying to hold on to maintain power going forward.
0: Yeah.
1: They are trying not to give up the ability to run the country, the Islamic Republic of Iran.
0: Thanks for calling, Phil. We appreciate it. Look, I want to play a special video presentation. Phone lines are open. I guess bunch of the calls did not make it. So we got four lines open, 1-800-684-3110. We had a full bank of calls. I was real proud of my pitch there, Will, but here we are. Four empty phone lines. Fill them up for me, 1-800-684-3110. I do want to play a special video presentation. It's our first in back-to-school week, so I want you to take a look. I don't know if this needs any setup. This is the work of the ACLJ in action. So take a look.
7: Every August, millions of students walk back through the doors of their schools. New classes, new teammates, new opportunities. And every year in classrooms, on football fields, at graduations, students face the same question. Do I have the right to pray here?
8: Last season track, we usually warm up a little bit before the actual events start. We kind of warm up separate. People go their separate ways.
9: We'll do like hurdle stretches. We'll stretch for about like 5 minutes on there. And after that, we'll do like run outs.
8: This time, we actually did something different. We had never did it before. And all of us, including distance, sprinters, throwers, we all came together. This girl asked us, she's like, hey, you want to pray?
9: Everyone, they like gather in a big circle, we held hands, and then the other senior, she started praying, and then as soon as we finished praying, we looked up, and then we saw our coach. He was looking really angry at us. We all walked over there, and then he was like yelling angry at us, saying like, don't ever do that from me again.
8: I had no idea what he just yelled about. I thought somebody did something, like, put a mat on wrong.
9: And saying, like, you're not allowed to do that. He said he never wants to see that again.
8: So then I turned to my friend. What is he yelling about? And she goes, he was yelling at us for praying. I'm like, hey, guys, how did the meet go? And I saw their faces, so I was like, uh-oh, it didn't go well. But I was wondering why. And immediately the response was, he yelled at us. He wouldn't let us pray.
10: Getting yelled at for praying, that really changed the atmosphere of everything.
7: Did these students have a right to pray before a track meet? The answer is yes. The Constitution doesn't ask students to leave their faith at the schoolhouse gate. The First Amendment protects it. In the classroom, at the flagpole, and yes, on the track.
11: So we're trying to explain to them about their rights, understanding your constitutional rights. He can't stop you from praying. He can't, you know, so we're going through all those things, and that's when we decided we were going to step in.
10: Two of my teammates actually put up a post talking about how what we were saying, we're lying, and that everything we're doing is just because we hate them and things like that. I really felt bad, and that we would never do something like that to hurt them, and that, sorry, okay. That we were, that we really did care about them. And that really just hurt that they felt that that way. They hated us so much.
12: God did put it on my heart to call the ACLJ. We sat down with the girls and said, hey, we want to make this call. How do you feel about it? And they were like, okay, sounds good. Sounds like this is the help that we need. And we went through the different things that could happen.
7: A student has a right to pray before a test, to bow their head at lunch, even kneel in Thanksgiving after a touchdown, no matter who's watching. That's not a loophole, that's the law. But every year, students are told otherwise. They're told to stop, to sit down, told their faith is a problem to be managed instead of a right to be protected. At the ACLJ, we don't let that stand. We've defended students' rights to pray in the classroom, at commencement, and on the track because the Constitution doesn't shrink at the schoolhouse door.
12: They said we can try just the letter at first to let them know, hey, allow them to pray. They ignored that letter. Yep. They didn't even acknowledge it and didn't respond in the time that was given. Yep. And so, but we had experienced some of that ignoring, which was unfortunate, but that's why we called, because of that. So when they filed the suit, I guess the school really realized, uh-oh, they're serious. Yeah. And then that's when we started hearing back.
10: The school ended up resolving it with the lawyers, saying that we're going to put it in our handbooks, we're going to fix everything up, we're going to let him know that that was wrong, that they need to straighten it up with not just him, but with the staff, to do an apology for everybody and things like that to really make us feel like we were okay praying again.
9: They sent out an apology to like everyone who was on the team, and like they said, they posted on like their website saying like they're all for like student prayer.
12: It was kind of scary, the whole situation, but we were really happy that we knew we were doing what God wanted us to do.
11: And so just to see those things kind of play out the way they did, and having, you know, put on your heart to contact the ACLJ and praying about it, what we should do next, and seeing everything just kind of flow and work out, at the end of it all, it just came out beautiful.
7: This back-to-school week, we're standing with every student who wants to walk into class or onto the track without hiding who they are. Because the right to pray isn't a privilege granted by a school board. It's a God-given right reinforced through the Constitution. If you believe your child's rights are being violated in school, visit aclj.org/help today.
1: In that video showing the work of the ACLJ with those students, we're going to showcase a lot of this during this back to school week. Some of the cases that we can highlight, some of the great victories we've had for students. But one thing I also want you to see in that video was the parents talking about that discussion between the parents and the child of whether or not they wanted to pursue this legal action. You saw how emotional they were about it. But also, that's a big discussion. That's a big question within the families. You know, is this something we want to bring on ourselves? Sometimes it feels like maybe it's just easier to look the other way and ignore it. It takes a lot of courage to stand up for your rights and to call the ACLJ. And that's exactly what our brave students do when they and their parents reach out to stand up and fight for what's right. For not just their rights, but every student in their school.
0: It often feels in the public school system that they have all the cards. And simply, it's not the case. 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
13: Oh, it's a good time to praise the Lord. Amen. I'm Donna Rush with KDAR's Morning Rush. Let's do it right now with Pastor Greg Laurie on A New Beginning. 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
17: When we call Jesus Lord, it means He's in charge. 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
18: Never Lord. Those are two words that do not go together. Yes and Lord go together. Where Lord goes together. When Lord even goes together. You can even throw in why Lord if you like. But never say never to the Lord.

0: Have you ever been to an auction or seen one on TV? Maybe classic cars or farm animals? As you're sitting there, you have to be very quiet and very still. You scratch your head at the wrong moment and you'll suddenly own a 1,500-pound Texas Longhorn. Today on A New Beginning, we'll see we need to be careful in our speech and attitude toward the Lord. Pastor Greg Laurie points out how our behavior should draw people to the Lord, not stand in the way of that decision.
1: So the book of Acts, it's the work of the Holy Spirit that happened through the lives of ordinary people. It was the Spirit of God working through the Word of God in the hearts of the people of God. And it was said of them that they turned their world upside down. Well, now in the book of Acts, we have sort of a shifting of the gear, if you will. And there's a change in the strategy of the church. Well, they now seem to get a better understanding of the simple fact that they were to take the gospel to everyone. Acts chapter 10, go over to verse 9. The next day, as Cornelius' messengers were nearing the city, Peter's up on the flat roof to pray. It's around noon. He's hungry. He was hungry, not hangry. And while lunch is being prepared, he fell into a trance. And he saw the sky open and something like a large sheet was let down by its four corners. And in the sheet were all sorts of animals, reptiles, and birds. And then a voice said to him, "Get up, Peter, kill and eat them." Verse 14, "Never, Lord," Peter declared. Hey, if you have a pen, underline those two words. "Never, Lord." We'll come back to them. "I have never in all of my life eaten anything forbidden by our Jewish laws." The voice spoke again and said, "If something God says is acceptable, don't say it isn't." Okay, we'll stop there. And so the idea here is this is not about food. This is about people. This sheet with all of these critters that were on it is a metaphor that God is giving to Peter. And he's saying, leave your comfort zone and go to a new group of people, specifically the Gentiles. And it's interesting that this happened in a place called Joppa. Does Joppa ring a bell with any of you Bible students? Of course, you remember the story of Jonah. And God called Jonah to take God's message to the people of Nineveh, who were renowned for their wickedness and cruelty. And Jonah flat out refused, and he got a boat going in the opposite direction from a little place called Joppa. I've been to Joppa. It's a seaport in Israel, and it's a beautiful little spot, actually. And so there at Joppa, Jonah ran from God. You know the rest of the story. A great storm came, and he was thrown overboard and swallowed by a great fish. Ultimately, he repented and was given a second chance and went to Nineveh and preached to them, and a great spiritual awakening broke out. But it's interesting, it's Joppa. Joppa's the place where God was directing Jonah and now Peter to go to people they were not necessarily comfortable with. So here's a challenge I have for you. Would you take the gospel to people who have hurt you? Would you take the gospel to people who have offended you? Would you take the gospel to people who have mistreated you, or people you're not comfortable with, or people you don't even necessarily want to be with? Go to them with the gospel. That's effectively what Peter was being commanded to do. And so he obeyed the Lord. Unlike Jonah, who went the wrong way but got rerouted and eventually got it right, Peter did immediately what God called him to do. Go to Acts 10, verse 24. They arrived in Caesarea the following day. Cornelius was waiting for him and called together his relatives and close friends to meet Peter. Peter entered his home and Cornelius fell to the floor before him in worship. Peter pulled him up and said, "Stand up, I'm a human being like you." Cornelius got up and they talked together and went inside and where the others were assembled. And Peter said, "You know, it's against the Jewish laws for me to come into a Gentile home like this. But God has shown me that I should never think of anyone as impure. So I came as soon as I was sent for." And Peter preaches the gospel to Cornelius. And the result was he is converted. Think of what God can do to the life of one person. You know, Chuck Smith once said to me, "Greg, everything in life is preparation for something else." And God was getting Peter ready. And God is getting you ready for something unexpected that's going to happen in your life. But you have a choice. You can be a Jonah or you can be a Peter. You can either run from it or you can run to it. Speaking of Chuck Smith, Chuck was a pastor, not an especially successful pastor. By his own admission, he had struggled and gone to a few churches. And this is in the late 60s now, and the whole counterculture movement is happening, and all the kids are turning to drugs. His wife, Kay, Chuck's wife, Kay, says, you know, honey, we should start praying for these kids. Chuck wanted nothing to do with these counterculture kids. He thought they all needed a haircut, a shower, and they needed to get a job, right? And I was one of those kids. And by the way, I was a clean hippie. I showered every day, and I ironed my clothes. That was very unhippie of me, but I did that anyway. Just wanted to point that out. So Kay said, let's start praying for them, Chuck. So they would go down to Huntington Beach, and they would sit there in their car, and all these young kids are walking around on the streets doing drugs and everything else. And they're praying, Lord, touch them. And Chuck, still, his heart was pretty hard to the whole idea. But then it started to soften, and they said, Lord, all right, help us. How do we do this? Send us a hippie. And one day, lo and behold, knocking on their door, a genuine, living, breathing hippie appears. And he was a Christian. And so pretty soon they opened up their church, Calvary Chapel, to all these young kids. Well, some of the old folks weren't that excited about it. The problem was the kids were coming in and sitting in the seats, and there were those little holders for communion cups. They were poking their toes up through them, and they're barefoot. And so the elders came to Chuck and said, Chuck, we can't have these hippies in the church barefoot. They have to wear shoes. And because we just laid new carpet, and it was avocado green shag carpet, right? So the next Sunday, Chuck is in the foyer, the entrance of the church, with a wash basin and a cloth to wash the feet of all the hippies. So the elders said, okay, we get the message. And a revival broke out. It was a literal spiritual awakening, and we call it the Jesus Movement. And it impacted not just California, but the country and the world. Because one man was able to overcome his prejudice, overcome his hang-ups.
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1: 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And it's so full of great material. First of all, it has all of my sermons that I'm presently in and ones I've given in the past. It has also our movies. You know, we've done a number of really outstanding films, including Steve McQueen, The Salvation of an American Icon. We have another one on Johnny Cash called Johnny Cash, The Redemption of an American Icon. We have another one that's called A Rush of Hope, and many more films that you can watch. 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But as they say in those commercials, but wait, there's more. 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We have all of the cartoons that we did for Ben Born Again and Yellow Dog for your kids. And then the new Greg Laurie Show, which is our podcast. 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It's free.
2: Well, we're getting some important encouragement today to share the gospel, even with unfamiliar people, even with those outside of our comfort zones. Pastor Greg points out how God prepared Peter to do just that.
1: God was getting Peter ready to bring this message, and he obeyed. Now, here's the thing. Let me come back to that early statement of Peter, never Lord. Never Lord, he says. Those are two words that do not go together. Yes and Lord go together. Where Lord goes together. When Lord even goes together. You can even throw in why Lord if you like. But never say never to the Lord. Really, when you say never Lord or no Lord, that is what I would call an oxymoron. You know what an oxymoron is, right? Here's an oxymoron. Jumbo shrimp. Jumbo shrimp. How can it be shrimp and be jumbo? Or how about this one? Virtual reality. That's very popular now with the metaverse. But is it really reality if it's virtual? Here's another. Civil war. How do you have a civil war? Here's another. Deafening silence. If it's silence, how can it be deafening? Here's another. Genuine imitation. Here's two more. Airline food. That's an oxymoron. And one more. Government efficiency. Right. Never, Lord. Never say never. You can say why, Lord. You can say where, Lord. You can say when, Lord. But never say never, Lord. Because God's plan is better than your plan. And you should never be afraid to commit an unknown future to a known God. Now, let's be honest. There are times we don't understand, like, or even agree with God's plan. Has the Lord ever led you to do anything you didn't necessarily want to do? We've all had times like, really, Lord? You really want me to do that? I don't know. I'm not comfortable with that. Even Jesus struggled with the will of the Father in the Garden of Gethsemane. You recall that as he contemplated the hordes of Calvary which were coming. He knew all things that were about to happen. Being God, he knew that his beard would be ripped from his face. He knew his back would be lashed with a Roman whip. He knew that he would be struck repeatedly. He knew that he would be nailed to a cross. But worst of all, he who had never sinned knew that he would have to bear all of the sin of humanity for all time upon himself. And that meant that as he faced the judgment of God, that he would be temporarily separated from his Father, and he recoiled from that. And in the Garden of Gethsemane, he prayed, Father, if it is possible, let this cup pass from me. Nevertheless, not my will, but yours be done. You know, it's okay to pray for the cup to pass. Maybe you're going through a time of hardship right now, and you're saying, Lord, it's enough. Could you just make this stop? Could you get me through this? Could you bring an end to this? It's okay to pray that. And sometimes God will let the cup pass. Sometimes God will still the storm. Sometimes God will heal the sick person or even raise the person from the dead. But other times he will not do that. And it is in those times that he'll walk with us through the hardships of life. And we'll see him on the other side. You know, no life is an unfinished life. We think success is a long life. Actress and comedian Betty White died at the age of 99. They had actually done a People magazine cover story on her. Betty White reaches 100. But unfortunately, she didn't make it to 100. But I saw many, many articles celebrating the life of Betty White. Because we think, isn't that great? She made it to 99. That's the ultimate goal, to live a long life. Well, that is a fine thing. But success is not necessarily a long life. Success is a life that is lived for the glory of God. Even if it's a shorter life, if it's lived for God's glory, it's still a success, you see? Because, as Corrie ten Boom said, a life is measured not so much by its duration, but by its donation, you see? So there are times things don't make sense. Stephen was the first martyr of the early church. What a tragedy. A life cut short, an unfinished life. But was it? Only God knows these things. But what we must do, live as though it were your last year. What if it is? What if the Lord said, you're done and you're coming to heaven? Or the Lord said, I'm done, I'm coming back to earth and taking you back to heaven. Whatever it is, live it as though it were your last year. I'm not saying this to depress you. I'm saying this to motivate you. Like, yeah, let's make this year count. Let's make every month count. Let's make every week count. I'm going to recommit myself to bring glory to God and say to the Lord, not my will, but yours be done. If you're a true Christian, you cannot say never, Lord. Instead, you should say yes, Lord. Is God calling you to reach out to someone right now? Is God calling you to forgive someone right now? I encourage you to do that. Who is that Cornelius that God wants you to reach with the gospel, to build a bridge to. Listen, God is preparing you to bring the gospel to people, so respond to those opportunities. Maybe I'm talking to somebody who has been seeking God like Cornelius. You know, you've responded to what you know. You've responded to as much light as you've received. But I want to finish it for you. My wife is putting a puzzle together. And I don't know why she puts puzzles together, but she does. She loves it. Someone gave her a puzzle for Christmas, so she works on it every night. And I look at it and I think, why? Just why? Who cares? You know, but she likes it. And now it's starting to take shape, and you can kind of see what image is going to be there on the puzzle. And so maybe that's a description of your life. You're sort of putting the puzzle together, but there's these missing pieces that don't make sense. That was Cornelius. I know there's a God. I know it's not the God of Rome. I know it's not these false gods. I know it's not being in power, because I have all that, and I know that's not the answer. I know it's out there somewhere. He was a true seeker. And the Lord said, I see that seeker. And the Lord revealed himself and gave him the gospel and gave him the missing pieces to the puzzle. And Cornelius believed. Here's the missing pieces of the puzzle. Yes, you were made by God. Yes, you are here to glorify God. Yes, you can know God, but you must reach out to him, call out to him. And as the Lord says, those that seek me will find me. And in closing, if there's anybody here that needs to reach out to God and ask for his forgiveness, this is the moment to do it. If there's anybody here that needs to recommit themselves to the Lord, this is the time and the place to do it. So let's pray. Father, thank you for your word to us. Thank you for your love for us. And I'm praying for any person listening, maybe they're here or watching online, wherever they are, Lord, if they don't know you, help them to come to you and believe. Listen, just as surely as Cornelius reached out and believed, you can reach out and believe now and be forgiven of all of your sin. And if you've never asked Christ to come into your life, if you've never asked him to forgive you of your sin, if you don't know that you will go to heaven one day, you can make a commitment to him here. And I'm going to lead you in a simple prayer. And if you want to pray this prayer with me, this is a prayer of committing your life to Jesus. Just pray these words, Lord Jesus, I know that I am a sinner, but I know you're the Savior who died on the cross for my sin and rose again from the dead. I choose to follow you. I want to know your plan for my life. I ask you to come into my life. And I ask this now in Jesus' name. Amen.

0: 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Well, Pastor Greg, we're excited to make available your new book called What Every Growing Christian Needs to Know. Now, we're likely speaking to someone who genuinely loves God, but feels stuck, stuck in the same exact spiritual rut they were in last year. You know, what does spiritual growth actually look like for the typical believer trying to juggle work and kids and bills and laundry and traffic and life, you know?
1: Yeah, life. That's right. Well, that's a great question. And I would say that we need to understand that the Bible says the just shall live by faith. It doesn't say the just shall live by feeling. Our feelings can mislead us. We can have highs and lows. Sometimes we don't feel so good. But we need to discipline ourselves to do certain things that will help us to grow spiritually, and we just keep walking forward, put one foot in front of the other. And I know we feel we're so busy. We'll say, I don't have time for the Bible, but you have time for television. You have time for podcasts. You have time for doom scrolling on your phone. You have time for a lot of things. The reality is you make time for what matters to you. So make time for the Word of God. So I talk about that and a whole lot more in a new book that I've written called What Every Growing Christian Needs to Know. And we talk about those disciplines, those things that every Christian needs to keep in play in their life to be balanced spiritually and to continue in their spiritual growth. And so we want to send you this book for your gift of any size. Let me explain that for a moment, because we could obviously just offer it for sale. But the reason we say for your gift of any size is because we don't want anyone to say, well, I can't afford that and I can't have a copy now. No, we'll get you a copy. Whatever you send, we'll send you a copy in return. But there's somebody else that would say, well, I can afford that and I can afford to give extra so more people could get a copy. That's great. We appreciate that. And we take any resources we receive from these special offers that we make available to our listeners, and we use them to continue on in our ministry. And we teach the Word of God. You already know that if you listen to A New Beginning. If you're a new listener, welcome. Glad to have you aboard. And then also, we proclaim the gospel on this program, as you know. And we constantly, what we call, throw the net, which means we give people the opportunity to accept Christ. We lead people in prayer. And Dave, as you know, we have thousands of people pray this prayer with us each and every year. I can't tell you how many times I've met people who never took the time to write us, who will tell me in person, I was listening to your radio show and I asked Christ to come into my life. So, man, I just love that. And maybe that's happened to you. And by the way, if it has happened to you, if you have come to Christ listening to A New Beginning, there's actually a special number set up that you can call and we'll record your story, and we just might play it on the air for the other folks. So what is that number, Dave? Do you know?
0: Yeah, it's 866-871-1144. And that's a special number, just to record your comments, not to request this book. Again, 866-871-1144.
1: But hey, let us send you a copy of this book that will really help you in your spiritual growth. Again, it's called What Every Growing Christian Needs to Know. Dave, tell them how to get a copy.
0: Yeah, it's easy to do. 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Well, next time, some important insight on the power of prayer as Pastor Greg takes us to Acts chapter 12. 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
2: 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Is there any area in your life or any area in my life, I guess, where we have just made God too small? Like we're just completely depending on ourselves and forgetting how big and great our God is. My executive pastor at my church, Jason McMaster is his name. He gave a sermon and it was about, you know, right-sizing God's greatness. And he pointed out, you know, we are constantly making all of these discoveries. Like every time a new telescope is created, right, we are seeing another galaxy and then another galaxy and more stars and more, just more and more and more. We're like, wow. And here's the thing, the universe, it's not becoming more amazing. No, we are simply discovering how amazing it has always been. God created it. It's there already, and there's so much more we have not seen, but it's already there. The God who made the stars, the billions and billions and billions of stars, is the same God who made you. It's the same God who made me. It's the same God who knows our names. Whew. A right-sized life begins when we remember how big God truly is and how small we are, and yet how deeply God loves each and every one of us, no matter how small we are in all that he has created. So we got to ask ourselves, where in our lives have we made God too small? And here's a great prayer that my pastor sent, and I just want to pray it over us right now. Oh, dear God, open our eyes to your greatness. Help us to see your creativity in everything that you have made. Remind us that you are bigger than our worries, stronger than our fears, and closer than we even realize. In Jesus' name, amen.
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11: Peter says, bless God. Bless God for that eternal inheritance. The world may not accept you. The world may not appreciate you. The world may be hostile and persecute you. The world may not count you as its own. The world may not grant you its rights and privileges, but you have an eternal inheritance to be revealed in the last epoch, which God has promised to you.
12: 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What if you lost the job you've depended on for years, or a cherished relationship fell apart, or an important election doesn't go the way you want it to? Whatever you're dealing with, good or bad, how can you face it with immeasurable joy? Consider that here on Grace to You as John MacArthur helps you appreciate, perhaps more than you ever have, our great salvation. That's the title of his series. But before we get started, this idea that our salvation is great, that seems pretty obvious and self-evident. So the question is, why devote 2 weeks of broadcasts to a point that no Christian would deny? Well, here's how John answered that.
13: Just saying salvation is great undersells.

0: wearied by that.
1: Hmm.
0: And because the gospel in the Bible comes in so many different packages, you could actually start preaching the gospel in Genesis 3:15, right?
1: Mm-hmm.
0: The bruising of the serpent's head, the man who's going to come and crush serpent is looking at Christ. You can preach the gospel from other portions of Genesis and the Pentateuch and all through the Old Testament. So the Bible gives you limitless contexts, biblical contexts, in which to see the glory of the gospel. It's the theme of all of Scripture. And if you got up and preached the same gospel message every week, if you said the same thing every week, you'd bore your people. And there's not any need for that. You can find the gospel so many places with such incalculable beauty and range and depth. Always, for me, preaching the gospel in some fashion, particularly with a focus on Christ, is the best and the sweetest thing that I do, and I never weary of that. We're going to go to 1 Peter, and we're going to look at the first chapter under the title, Our Great Salvation. And that's going to be our theme for the next few broadcasts. And again, there's not only the reality of teaching the gospel so that you can know it for your soul's sake, but so that you can know it for somebody else's soul's sake as well.
1: That's right, friend. This study can help you cultivate joy and gratitude as you focus on the riches that Christ makes available now and on your heavenly inheritance that awaits. Look with John MacArthur now at Our Great Salvation.
2: We come again to the joy of studying God's Word. 1 Peter chapter 1, verses 3 through 5. Peter is writing to a church that is undergoing persecution, hostility, rejection, animosity, and hatred. And as he begins this wonderful letter of encouragement to them and exhortation, he bursts forth in verses 3 through 5 in a great, great paean of praise. And in a sense, he teaches them that praise is really a very fitting way out of the dilemma of handling trouble, persecution, hatred, and hostility. And so if we ask ourselves why Peter begins the way he does in verse 3 after his salutation, remember that he is writing to scattered believers who are aliens in this world. The Christians who are scattered in the Roman Empire have been blamed for the burning of Rome, which has happened just before this epistle was written. They are therefore the target of tremendous persecution, which is beginning to mount. He reminds them in the letter that it's to be expected because they are foreigners in the earth. They are citizens of heaven, in fact. They are a royal aristocracy. They are children of God. They are residents of an unearthly kingdom. They are living stones. They are a holy priesthood, and they are a people of God's own possession. As a result, the world can't tolerate them. So they are the object of the world's hostility. But nonetheless, they are not to fear the threats of persecution. They are not to be intimidated. They are not to be troubled by the world's animosity. They are not to be afraid when they suffer, and they are not to be ashamed when they are ridiculed and attacked. In order to try to lift their spirits, in order to try to lift their souls and sweep their hearts upward, he begins with a joyous paean of praise that we can properly call a doxology. Notice verse 3. Blessed be the God and Father of our Lord Jesus Christ, who according to his great mercy has caused us to be born again to a living hope through the resurrection of Jesus Christ from the dead, to obtain an inheritance which is imperishable and undefiled and will not fade away, reserved in heaven for you, who are protected by the power of God through faith for a salvation ready to be revealed in the last time. Interestingly enough, the main verb which describes the main course of action in this passage is only implied. It isn't even here. It is the verb be in verse 3, which doesn't appear in the Greek. The Greek says, blessed the God and Father of our Lord Jesus Christ. The verb be is implied, and that is the main verb. What he is saying here is, bless God. It is both a doxology on his own and, in a sense, an imperative for others to bless God.

0: God as well. It is intended, as I said, to sweep their hearts upward in exalted praise to the Lord, to sweep their hearts upward in the joy of adoration and the joy of anticipation of the inheritance that is waiting for them. It is then, in one way at least, a hymn of praise to encourage believers in the throes of difficult living in this hostile world. Peter then is calling for jubilant worship, for enthusiastic joy, no matter what may be going on around them. That joy comes because they know their God, and they know what their God has provided for them. They may be strangers in this world, they may be aliens, they may be foreigners, they may be outcasts who do not belong and are not appreciated, but there is a place where they do belong. And there is a world where they fit, and there is a coming inheritance which they will receive, and in it will be all that God has promised them and provided them in Christ. Thus, Peter gives us what really is a very practical and helpful perspective on learning to live looking past earthly trouble to eternal inheritance. In fact, we might even title this message, How to See Past Your Trouble to Your Eternal Inheritance, because that's really what's on his heart. In order to capture the whole beauty of this, let's take a look at that one word, inheritance, in verse 4. And the idea is to bless God, to praise God, to adore God for the inheritance he has promised us. Now, the key word is inheritance. You know what that word means. It's that which is passed down to you from your father. It's that which you receive as a gift, a legacy given to you because you are a member of a certain family. It is not something you really earn. It is not something you buy. It is something you receive as a gift because of the family you were born into. And the word here, kleronomia, means not just the title to a promised inheritance, but a realized inheritance. Not just a title to something in the future, but the possession of something in the present. Now, he wants to remind them of their inheritance. They need that reminder, and so do we, beloved. We're going to go through trials. We do all the time. It's so essential that we focus on our inheritance. But think of it like this in an analogy, okay? In this life, we are children of God. We are always children. We never stop being children. We'll be children as long as we're here. And that metaphor is rich. One of the things it means is that we will never in this life come to full understanding. We will never come to full maturity, full adulthood. We will always be children. But as children of God, we are heirs of God and joint heirs with Christ. But, says John, it does not yet appear what we shall be. We cannot in this life fully comprehend our inheritance. It is analogous, for example, to a child prince. He doesn't understand the enormity of the inheritance. He really has no comprehension of what he will become and what will become his. Consequently, he does not think like a king. He does not act like a king. He does not behave like one who has an immense inheritance. He will someday come into possession of a noble estate, but he does not live according to that nobility. He is not truly kingly. Although his inheritance will be rich, although it is filled with tremendous honor, although it is sweeping in its vastness, the child prince is held under strict discipline. His parents are concerned to discipline him probably more strictly than they discipline any of their servants because they want him to get to the place where as a king he will be under control and will properly deal with that immense inheritance that is his and not treat it irresponsibly. So the child prince is probably more sharply corrected and more strictly disciplined than anybody else in order to fit him to the behavior that will suit his inheritance and his kingly estate. As a child grows up, He begins to understand little by little what the inheritance really means. And he begins to come to grips with what it's all about. He's just like we are. We're like a child prince. We are heirs of God, though it does not yet appear what we shall be. We are heirs of God, though we don't fully understand what we will inherit, and the things which God has prepared for those who love Him are for the present time hidden from our eyes. And like children, we often throw those silly little temper tantrums because we can't get some little bauble in this world that we think we want. And we fuss and fume like a child when we don't get our way. We put too much of our attention on the menial things because we don't understand our inheritance. And the Lord disciplines us more than He disciplines those who aren't His children. Is that not true? Because He is in the process of fitting us for the nobility of our inheritance, that we might be mature sons, able to behave in a way consistent with our inheritance. So, Peter is giving us some help here to move us along in this childhood time of our existence to a fuller understanding of the inheritance that is already ours. This echoes, I think, Paul's call to the Colossians to set your affections on things above and not on things on the earth. It echoes Jesus' instruction, seek ye first the kingdom of God and His righteousness, and don't be worried about all the rest of the stuff. It echoes John's call, love not the world, neither the things that are in the world, calling us also to a higher level of adoration. And Peter here is saying, I want you to adore God for your eternal inheritance and get your eyes off the world you're in. Very, very important matter. Now the question comes, obviously, what is our inheritance? What is it? It is described to us at the end of verse 5. Our inheritance is a salvation ready to be revealed in the last time. Our inheritance, he says, is the fullness of eternal salvation in its consummate form. The fullness of eternal salvation with all that it implies in its fullness. That is the settled inheritance of the Christian. So Peter is saying, look, why don't you look away from your trouble and just bless God for the eternal salvation which He has promised you. The word salvation, by the way, means rescue. It means deliverance. And here it indicates that full, final, eternal deliverance and rescue that has not yet been revealed. That's very clear from verse 5. It will be revealed in the last time. He is saying your inheritance is that full, final salvation from the curse of the law, from the power of sin, from the presence of sin, from all decay, from every stain of iniquity, from all temptation, from all grief, all pain, all death, all punishment, all judgment, all wrath, eternal, full salvation. Now there is a sense in which salvation is past. We were saved when we believed in Christ. There is a sense in which salvation is present. We are continually being cleansed from all sin. 1 John 1:9. So we are being saved. We have been saved in the past tense. Our sins forgiven and we've been given eternal life. We are continually being saved, rescued, and delivered as we move through this world of sin. And He keeps on cleansing us. That's why Ephesians 2:8 says, for by grace you have been saved, and the Greek says, for by grace you are having been saved. Past with continuing results. But salvation is also future. We will be completely, fully, forever delivered from sin and judgment in the fullest sense in the future. In the future. And that's our ultimate eternal inheritance. Paul said we will, in 1 Thessalonians 1:10, be delivered from the wrath to come. We are waiting for His Son from heaven, even Jesus, who delivers us from the wrath to come. In Romans 13:11, a verse you perhaps are familiar with, it says that your salvation is nearer than when we believed. What salvation? We thought we already had it. Well, the sense of its eternal, full, final form is nearer now than when we believe. That makes sense, doesn't it? We're nearer to that than we were when we believed in the past. In Hebrews chapter 1, verse 14, it says of angels, they are ministering spirits sent out to render service for the sake of those, here it comes, who will inherit salvation. We have salvation from the past. We hold it in the present. We yet are to inherit it in the future. Also in Hebrews chapter 9, it is mentioned as a future inheritance. Verse 28, it says, Christ, having been offered once to bear the sins of many, shall appear a second time for salvation, without reference to sin, to those who eagerly await him. So there is a future aspect to our salvation still to come, still to come. It is ready to be revealed. That means it hasn't yet been revealed, but it is ready for its revelation. And when will that come? Notice again in verse 5, in the last season, or in the last epoch, or in the last period of redemptive history. That is to say, the return of Christ. The return of Christ. So Peter is saying to these believers, look to the future. Look to the time when Christ returns, the last time, the time, if you will, when you are in his presence. Focus on the fullness of your final salvation that will not be revealed until the last redemptive epoch, which is the return of Christ. Peter says, bless God for that eternal inheritance. The world may not accept you. The world may not appreciate you. The world may be hostile and persecute you. The world may not count you as its own. The world may not grant you its rights and privileges, but you have an eternal inheritance to be revealed in the last epoch, which God has promised to you. An inheritance which is heavenly, not earthly, which is glorious, not mundane, which is pure, not impure, which is holy, not sinful. That's the promise. It goes all the way back, doesn't it, to the teaching of Christ in Matthew, for example, chapter 25, verse 34. The king will say to those on his right, come, you who are blessed of my Father, inherit the kingdom prepared for you from the foundation of the world. There is a kingdom that has been prepared for us, which we will inherit. It is our inheritance. In Acts 26, 18, Paul says that he was sent by God to open their eyes so that they may turn from darkness to light, from the dominion of Satan to God, in order that they may receive forgiveness of sins and an inheritance among those who have been sanctified by faith in me. The words of Christ to Paul at the time of his conversion. An inheritance, Jesus says, they will receive. In Ephesians, do you remember that wonderful passage, chapter 1, which has so much richness? We go back to it all the time. But it says in chapter 1, 11, we have obtained an inheritance. Verse 14, the Holy Spirit is the pledge of our inheritance. Verse 18, the riches of the glory of his inheritance in the saints. We have a glorious inheritance. Colossians 1:12 says we should give thanks to the Father who has qualified us to share in the inheritance of the saints. Basically saying the same thing Peter said. We should thank the Father who has qualified us to share in the eternal inheritance granted to the saints. Hebrews chapter 9, verse 15 says we have the promise of the eternal inheritance. Well, you know that. And that's talking about the full, final salvation. But let me dig a little deeper, all right, and show you something that I think is fascinating. Look in your Bible to Joshua chapter 13. This is an insight that you might miss if you're not careful. Joshua 13, 33. And here we reach back to the promise of God in an ancient time, nonetheless a promise that we can claim. When they came into the land, verse 32, the territories which Moses apportioned for an inheritance in the plains of Moab beyond the Jordan of Jericho to the east, but to the tribe of Levi, it says, they were the priestly tribe, Moses did not give an inheritance. No land was given to Levi. The Lord, the God of Israel, is their inheritance. Now, because they were what? What were they? Priests. The Lord himself was their inheritance. They would literally inherit God. And if we can come over to 1 Peter again and be reminded that we are a kingdom of priests, We too are a royal priesthood, chapter 2, verse 9. We can then know that God, who is the very possession of the priests of Levi, is the possession of the royal priesthood of Christ as well. We inherit God. God is our very inheritance. What a tremendous thought. Let's share together in a word of prayer. Father, we thank you for the way in which you have revealed to us your generosity and your goodness. Lord, help us to be faithful to render to you what you are due. No matter how deep the trouble, no matter how anxious the heart, may we be filled with praise. We pray in Christ's name. Amen.
1: 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Thanks for starting your week with us, and be here tomorrow as John MacArthur continues to unveil the wonderful realities of your inheritance in Christ and learn just how much there is to give thanks for. It's another 30 minutes of unleashing God's truth, one verse at a time, on Grace to You.
2: 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I had a moment here in the studio where I said, wait a minute. Oh, yeah. You ever have that? I had it because I was at first thinking about how maybe it's in the broad context of the city that I live in, or online, things that I see online, or just sort of the spirit of the day when it comes to just how people interact with each other and just how it feels and how it might not be pleasant or loving. And I was just kind of sitting back and saying, man, that's kind of messed up. And then I had the thought, you could change that, Daniel. You might not be able to change everything, but when you interact with people, you can shine a light and say, not because of me, but because of Christ in me, let me show kindness. Let me show you the love of Christ and change the atmosphere a little bit. It's funny how I kind of forgot that. Sometimes I just need to be reminded sitting here. So if I was reminded, then I thought maybe someone else would want to hear that. Hey, that's the start of it. It's just like that.
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5: We're always called to forgive, and it's not the same as trust, though. 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Jesus would not entrust himself to certain people, even though he knew all people. He knew that we were going to be sinners. It was clear that there would be a crucifixion, that the same people who were celebrating him on Sunday would crucify him on Friday. He already knew that that trust was going to be broken. 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
6: 250 years of American history all in one extraordinary exhibition. See the actual cannon that defended one of the most critical positions at Gettysburg. As Confederate troops stormed Cemetery Hill, it stood at the center of a desperate fight that helped shape the course of the Civil War.
7: Seeing a real Gettysburg cannon in person is such a special opportunity.
6: See so much more at America 250, closing September 13th at the Reagan Library.
8: Foundations of Freedom, a look at America's founding principles and the leaders who shaped our nation.
9: Near the end of the Revolutionary War, George Washington received a letter from one of his own officers. Colonel Louis Nicola suggested that America might be better served by a monarchy, with Washington himself as king. Washington firmly rejected the idea. He had spent years leading Americans in a fight for independence from a monarchy. He would not see that victory end with America creating a king of its own. He understood that the cause of the revolution was greater than any one man. His example reminds us that power can be offered, earned, or taken. But character determines whether we use it for ourselves or remain faithful to something greater.
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13: When you and I are worshiping God and our life is Christ-centered and God, listen, when He is overflowing in your life and mine by our conversation, our conduct, by our love and devotion to Him, you can't hide one of God's children. You can't cover the radiance. You can't cover the countenance of the face of a child of God who has learned to worship the Lord, who loves God, who cares, who's willing to give, willing to pay the price, willing to sacrifice their own person, their possessions, and all that they have to Jesus Christ.
14: Do you tend to view church attendance as just another activity in your busy week? 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Welcome to In Touch, the teaching ministry of Dr. Charles Stanley. Today, we continue Dr. Stanley's series to help us realize the importance of participating in the praising of God with other believers. Stay with us to refine your understanding of the church worshiping.
15: Would you turn, please, to Acts chapter 2, and we're continuing our series on the church, and the title of this message, The Church Worshiping. And if you'll recall in chapter 2 that Peter has preached his famous sermon at Pentecost, and their response was, men and brethren, what shall we do? And, of course, 3,000 people or more were saved. Lives were being changed. They were worshiping in the temple and also in the homes. And if you'll notice, beginning in this 46th verse, he tells us in verse 46 what was happening as they were worshiping together. They were breaking bread together. They were selling the things that they had, and they were having all things in common. And he says in verse 46, and day by day, that is day after day, continually, with one mind in the temple and breaking bread from house to house, they were taking their meals together with gladness and sincerity of heart, praising God and having favor with all the people. And the Lord was adding to their number day by day those who were being saved. Now, the first function of the church is worship. That is a priority over evangelism and a priority over missions. Worship is the first function. Now, God wants his people worshiping together. He says, forsake not the assembling of yourselves together. And when you come together, he says, you are to encourage one another. What I want us to look at today, I want us to look at three facets of worship in the body of Christ in the church. And in this chapter here, in verse 46 and 47, here they are. First of all, the activity of worship in the church. And I believe, according to the scriptures, there are two activities that are involved in true worship. That is, true worship is going to involve two activities on our part. And the first activity is, there is going to be praise of God with our lips. If we really and truly are worshiping him, we're going to praise him with our lips. All through the Old Testament, he says, let the redeemed of the Lord say so. He says, come, let us bow down and worship him. Psalm after psalm, speaking of praising him. So we praise him with our lips. We praise him in song. We praise him in prayer. We adore him. And so there are many, many ways to express that adoration and praise. Now, in the body of Christ, you and I must make room and allow for people to worship the Lord in the way God leads them. And if God is leading them, it will not be, they'll not be pompous, they'll not be egotistical, it'll not be a matter of pride, they won't be expressing themselves, it'll be an expression out of their spirit, of their love and devotion to Jesus Christ, whatever form that takes. It will never cause confusion in the body, nor will it ever violate the principles of this book if it is worship according to Scripture. But we cannot force other people into our mold. And you see, this is where we are. Most of us came out of a culture and out of a background that when you go to church to worship, you sit, you be quiet, you certainly do not smile, you don't raise your voice, you wouldn't dare clap. In fact, you just wouldn't do anything at all to make anybody feel uncomfortable. When in reality, there ought to be a freedom and a liberty in our worship, and that is exactly what is true in the New Testament church. They not only worshiped in the temple, the Bible says they were going from house to house, they were cooking big, wonderful meals and excited, they were eating, they were praising, they were singing, they were studying the Word of God, they were having a wonderful, beautiful, exciting time worshiping the Lord God. So, the first activity is praise from our lips. The second activity is, listen, is service in our life. Lip service only and calling that worship is far removed from the Word of God. All of us know the 100th Psalm. Make a joyful noise unto the Lord, all ye lands. He says, come before his courts with singing. Serve the Lord. Serving and praising him are two aspects of worship. Our life is to be an expression of service and worship. In Ephesians chapter 1, look there if you will, and verse 12. In verse 11, he says, we've obtained a tremendous inheritance, having been predestined, listen now, according to his purpose. That is, he predetermined something wonderful for us, according to his purpose, who works all things after the counsel of his will, to this end. That is, this is what he's predestined, that we who were the first to hope in Christ should live or be to the praise of his glory. He says that he has predestined us to live to the praise of his glory, that our life should be an expression of worship and praise and adoration of who God Almighty is. So if we're going to worship the Lord God, we must praise him with our lips, but likewise we must serve him with our life. And how do you serve the Lord God? By humbling ourselves and serving other people. That's the way we serve him. So he says true, genuine worship is going to result in the praise from my lips and likewise the service of my life. The second thing I want you to notice here in the activity is that there are two motivations involved in the body of Christ worshiping him.
13: What is the first motivation? Well, somebody would say, well, surely the first motivation is that you love God, and that is not the first motivation. Now, I want you to get this very, very clearly, and listen to me. The foundation of all motivation for worshiping Almighty God is knowing God. One of the primary reasons that there are many people who meet together, and they come together on Sunday, and they sit and listen to a sermon, sing a couple of songs, pray and give and go home, and never feel, never experience, never sense genuine Holy Spirit worship. Now, the reason is this, that so few people really and truly know God. There are lots of folks who've been to church 20, 30, 40, 50 years. They know all kind of facts about Him. But listen, you can know facts about God without knowing God. But to know Him is to know Him through a personal experience with Jesus Christ, whereby we discover the ways of God. We discover the principles of God. We discover the way He works in the human heart. We discover the love of God. We discover the forgiveness of God. We discover the majesty of God, the greatness, the omnipotence, the omniscience, the omnipresence, the glory. We discover the love of God, the mercy of God, the justice of God, the holiness of God, the righteousness of God, the attributes of God. Only when you and I begin to understand a little bit of who He really is, only then will we worship God. And remember this, that all worship that is not directed toward Jehovah, Yahweh, Elohim, Adonai, God, all worship that is not directed toward Him is not worship, but it is pure human superstition. And the world is full of superstition. And the occult, there's a tremendous amount of superstition. They talk about worshiping God. When somebody tells you they worship God and they're in the occult or this branch or that branch or the other branch, you ask them one simple question, which God is it that you are worshiping? There is only one God, and the only way to worship that God is to worship Him, the Bible says, in spirit and in truth. In spirit, not in flesh, in truth, not in error. So you see that the foundation of all true worship is knowing the truth about God. Now think about this. Once you know who He is by personal experience, He's not somebody just up there, out there, over here, in there. He isn't somebody you call on in case of an emergency. He's somebody that invokes something from you, because once you discover who He is, something begins to happen. You see, the man who comes to church week after week and does not know God, he doesn't understand why we want to sing and pray and go on and on and on and not go home at 12 o'clock. He looks at his watch, 12 o'clock, time to go home. Listen, when a man understands who God is, when a man is praising God with his lips, when a woman is understanding who God is and serving Him, we don't check the time, we check God. The focus of attention is God, not time. We're the ones who've come out of the culture and have contributed to the idea that you worship God from 11 o'clock to 12 o'clock on Sunday, and that's it. When true, genuine worship is anything and everything you and I do to the glory of Almighty God, in the name of Jesus Christ, in keeping with His principles, in line with His Word, it is worshiping God. Because it is praise from my lips and it is service in my life. It can be done in the church building or standing at the sink washing dirty dishes. It is the attitude of the human heart, because you see, worship is an expression. It is an expression of worth that I place upon something. I value something. I praise that. It is worth something because of its value to me. Almighty God is worthy of my praise, worthy of your praise. He saved us, sustains us, keeps us, and has taken us to heaven. When you and I get down to the hard, cold facts of whether we know God and love Him and worship Him or not, friend, so many things that we talk about wouldn't even be in our vocabulary if we really and truly knew God and knew how to worship Him. The second motivation is love. Listen, the more I know about Him, the more I'm going to love Him. The more I love Him, the more I'm going to worship Him. The more I worship Him, the more I'm going to want to give of myself to those about me to share the life of Christ. You see, the very idea of people all over the world going to church, sitting, listening to sermons, and going back and thinking nothing about God until next week, that's not worship. Listen, when you and I assemble together to worship God and to praise Him and to thank Him and to give evidence that God is in our life, who in the world wants to run home worried about whether the stew is going to be burning or not? Listen, that's not worshiping God. Listen, When we are worshiping God, the only thing that has our attention is, what is God saying to me? Who is this God? What more can I discover about him? I want to praise him, thank him, shout, glory, hallelujah, amen, glory to God. Or I may want to sit in absolute awe and absolute silence, not moving because I'm in the presence of Almighty God, and I don't want to budge. We express it in different ways, but I'm saying to you, when a man knows God and loves God, he's not concerned about anything else for the moment. You see, what we have to ask is, do we know him? If you don't know him, you're not going to want to worship him. And if you don't know him, you can't love him. You can't love somebody you don't know. You may like him, but you can't love them. Second thing I want us to notice here is the attitude, the true attitude, the right attitude, the attitude of worship in the church. And if you'll notice what he says beginning in this 46th verse. Because here is the attitude these people had. The true attitude of worship. Remember Jesus said to the woman at the well, worship me in spirit and in truth. In spirit, not in the flesh. Likewise, in truth, we must know him. Now look to see the attitude of these people as they worship the Lord together. In the temple and from house to house, verse 46. Day by day, day after day, continuously, with one mind in the temple, breaking bread from house to house. Now, one mind, listen, a group of people, the corporate body of Christ, cannot worship God with a divided mind. We're not worshiping God if we're sitting here thinking about what we're going to do tomorrow, what we didn't do yesterday, and what I'm going to do this afternoon. That's not worship. I want to tell you, you can't worship God thinking about other things. You may be in a so-called worship service, but you are not worshiping God if you're wondering about what you're going to do next. Listen, to worship God, I must focus upon him. Let me give you a little clue that might help you. When I get down to pray sometime and my mind's tossing with other things, I've discovered the best thing I can do is just stop and just focus my attention upon God and begin to review in my mind and heart out loud with my own lips the attributes of God. Thank you, Father, for your omnipotence, all-powerful. For your omnipresence, I'm in your presence. For your omniscience, you know all there is about me, so you can't be disappointed. For your holiness, because you are indeed holy. For your faithfulness, I can always know that you'll be there. And on and on and on I go. My friend, listen, it won't take but about 2 minutes of that, and your mind has been cleared of all the other junk in life, and you're focusing upon God and worshiping him. Then you can get back to the minor things like your request and mine. You see, you can't worship God with your mind on something else. And the purpose of the sermon week after week is to lay one principle on top of the other so you'll know something else about God, challenge you, reprove you, convict you, lift you up, bless you, encourage you, in order to do what? Not that you look at the pulpit, but that you focus your attention upon God. He and he alone must be the focus of our attention. Watch these people. Scripture says that as they met together, singleness of mind, breaking bread from house to house. They had a servant spirit. We're going to eat at my house tomorrow. We'll eat at your house the next day. Somebody says, we'll eat at our house tomorrow. So they were serving one another, breaking bread from house to house. They were taking their meals together, a sense of oneness, unity, togetherness, with gladness of heart. They were glad, joyous, and happy. Sincerity of heart, nothing fake and hypocritical about it. What they were feeling and their praise and their rejoicing was all out of a spirit, because you know what had happened? These folks had discovered something new about God that revitalized their whole faith. Pentecost had happened. The Spirit of God had come. Christ was truly resurrected, and they knew that they had suddenly launched that on a whole new lifestyle with the presence of the Holy Spirit in their life. It was their new knowledge of Christ, new knowledge of God, the indwelling presence of the Holy Spirit, motivating a love and devotion to him. They wanted to serve one another and praise the Lord and share their faith. Verse 47, they were praising God and having favor with all the people. And the Lord was adding to their number day by day those who were being saved. There is an attraction in the body of Christ when the people of God are God-focused, God-oriented. Their lips are praising him. Their lives are serving him. Listen, there is no way to keep that to ourselves. When you and I are worshiping the Lord God, there is going to be that attraction. There's going to be that magnetism. There's going to be that appeal. There's going to be that attitude and spirit about us that will pull to not us, but to Christ within us, those who are seeking help. What is that attraction? First of all, believers are edified. The believers, God's people, begin to be built up. The scripture says they were breaking bread from house to house, teaching the apostles' doctrine, having fellowship with each other, and praying and singing. These people were enjoying the presence of one another, the encouragement of each other, the teaching of one another. They were growing in their faith, growing in their understanding, hearing the testimonies. Can you not imagine the testimonies that must have been shared in that first New Testament church when they were meeting from house to house? I mean, all over Jerusalem, groups of people meeting together, talking about the fact of what Jesus Christ had done in their lives and what happened at Pentecost. Their new insight into who God is. The body is edified. When I understand Him, when I love Him, when I'm in the midst of worship, that ought to be the experience and ought to be the result of my worshiping Him. First of all, the body's going to be edified. Not only that, lost people are going to be saved. Look at that last verse. He says, and the Lord was adding to their number day by day those who were being saved. Listen, when you and I are worshiping God and our life is Christ-centered and God, listen, when He is overflowing in your life and mine by our conversation, our conduct, by our love and devotion to Him, you can't hide one of God's children. You can't cover the radiance. You can't cover the countenance of the face of a child of God who has learned to worship the Lord, who loves God, who cares, who's willing to give, willing to pay the price, willing to sacrifice their own person, their possessions, and all that they have to Jesus Christ. The third thing that's going to happen is so evident that God's going to be glorified. That's why He created you and me, to glorify Himself. And that simply means that Almighty God wants you and me to be a reflection of Him. Listen. What we focus our attention upon most is what we become like. If it's things, your life will become materialistic. If it is God, your life will become Christ-like. Now listen, the more I know Him, the more I love Him. The more I love Him, the more I'm going to worship Him. And the more I worship Him, the more I'm going to want to pour out my life into the lives of others. You think about this, if you will. Can any honest man or woman say, I'm saved, know the Lord, love God, without worshiping the Lord? And can a man ever rationalize or excuse himself for not giving to God, first of all, his life, his family, his possessions, his time, his talent, his gifts that God has given him? How can we ever withhold that? Listen, if Almighty God is God, He deserves my worship. And if I do not give it, what is my excuse? Let's pray together. Our Father, we thank You and praise You and bless Your holy name. We bow before You in submission and subjection, willingly, voluntarily, and lovingly, desiring that our lips praise You and honor You and adore You, and that our life serve You by pouring ourselves out into the lives of other people. I pray in the name of Jesus Christ, Your Son, our Savior, our access to You, our hope in You, our better understanding of You, Your reflection of Yourself. I pray in Jesus' name that today that You will have spoken to every single heart personally, piercingly, unforgettably, that each one of us would have to evaluate to whom we really and truly belong according to our actions. And this I ask in Jesus' name and for His sake. Amen.
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13: When Satan had tempted the Lord Jesus Christ out in the wilderness, you recall he tempted him, first of all, to use his power in the wrong fashion, that is, to change stones into bread. Then to tempt the Father by casting himself off the high pinnacle of the temple and saying to him, well, the angels will take care of you, take charge of you. Then he said in one last attempt to cause Jesus Christ to bow down to him. And each one of these was an attempt by Satan to cause Jesus Christ to yield to Satan's appeal rather than to be obedient to his Father. He said, look at all the kingdoms of the world. If you'll bow down and worship me, then I will give you the kingdoms of the world. Did you know that Satan has the same line he's always had? If you really want to have a good time, you do what I tell you. If you really want to accomplish and achieve and have position and fame in the world, if you really want to feel good, if you really want to have a great time in life, if you really want to experience the pleasures of life, you do it the way I tell you to do it. That is exactly what Satan did to Jesus Christ. That is to tempt us to bow down before something other than God Almighty.
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20: So how does God demonstrate his love for us? Okay, in this case, it's a bit of a rhetorical question because I have an answer. In Romans 5, verse 8, and in the NIV version, it says this, but God demonstrates his own love for us in this. While we were still sinners, Christ died for us. Hi, I'm Daniel, and I wanted to read that to you because I needed to be reminded. Maybe you're a follower of Jesus, and you heard that, and you were just strengthened. You were encouraged. You were made grateful. You're filled with joy at this idea that while we were still sinners, Christ died for us. Or maybe you're listening tonight and you would say, hey, I'm a sinner. Well, I would encourage you to say, Jesus, I know I'm a sinner. And I believe what was just read, that you have died for my sins. I believe in you. Come into my heart. Take over my life. And I want to be with you. In Jesus' name. Amen.
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5: What is the actual answer to rich and poor? Is it take all the money of the rich Or is it better to say there needs to be more virtue, Christian virtue, for people who are rich and poor and what we're doing together? The problem with these philosophies is if you take out virtue and character, or you take out the humanity of people, why does communism fail? No God, there's no family, there is no human nature. So you act like there's no such thing as greed, covetousness. That's crazy, because that does exist. That's part of the reason our country has done so well, is that we believed that you can't trust human beings. That's why you have checks and balances, and they are always going to fail. But they also believe that the only success is going to be if you have virtuous people, ultimately, who got that from their creator.
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26: Well, summer isn't quite over. The pool floats are still inflated, and yet many homeschooling moms, the upcoming school year is already knocking at the front door. And questions start creeping in. Did I pick the right curriculum? How am I going to teach while chasing a toddler? And is it normal to feel excited and a little overwhelmed at the exact same time? Well, today we're talking about how to prepare for a successful homeschool year without panic, pressure, or perfection. Stay with us. Hello and welcome to the 805 Connection. I'm Brian Toohey. For many Christian families, July is a season of preparation, but preparation doesn't have to mean stress. In fact, today's guest says homeschooling thrives when families focus less on creating a perfect classroom and more on creating a healthy family rhythm. And joining us today is Rhonda Robinson. And Rhonda is a veteran homeschool mom of 9, grandmother of 39. Did I see that correctly?
1: Yes, we had to update that this year.
26: Goodness gracious, you have your own city state and manager and content producer for the Parenting and Marriage Content and Focus on the Family. She's also an author of the upcoming book, The Thriving Home School, A Christian Parent's Guide, and has spent decades helping families build faith-based homes and successful homeschool experiences. Rhonda's work emphasizes family culture, discipleship, realistic planning, and creating homes where learning can truly flourish. Rhonda, so glad to have you back on the 805 Connection. Thanks for joining me.
1: Oh, thank you. I'm excited to be here.
26: Well, yeah. I mean, boy, what an introduction I got. I'm still shocked at 39. I looked at that earlier, and I was going to double check that, and I forgot, and I was like going, "Am I hope I'm saying that right." But wow, 39.

0: 80s, actually. But that's kind of wonderful, the generations. Imagine the wonderful photos you can take when you got everybody, all the generations right there. That's just wonderful. I think that's excellent.
1: Well, thank you. Yeah, at first I was like, great, Grandma. That sounded so old. And then I thought, okay, hold on a minute. How blessed are we to be able to see that next generation? So, yeah, I've kind of gotten away from the, okay, yeah, I'm old. I get it. But how blessed am I?
0: Well, you know, and you might see a great, great grandchildren. I mean, you're yet that young. You might. You never know. But let's move into the topic today. July seems to be the month where many homeschool moms begin looking ahead. What are some practical things moms can do right now to reduce pressure before that school year begins?
1: Well, my favorite thing to do, in fact, I just walked a mom through this because she was looking at having a baby at the end of August and looking at curriculum, and she was just feeling so overwhelmed, like, how am I going to juggle all this? And so what we did is we got this great big year at a glance calendar. And so we see the whole year, not just the looming, you know, the looming storm coming at her is what she was feeling.
0: Oh, yeah.
1: And then started marking off the days she did not want to do school. We're not going to do school on Saturday. We're not going to do it on Sunday. We're not going to do it the week of Christmas or the week of Easter. And Grandma and Grandpa are coming in this week. And so she started marking off all the days that they did not want to do school. Birthdays. Why celebrate President's Day when you can celebrate everybody's birthdays, right? So she started marking those off, and then we said, okay, so the school system starts in August, but, you know, if we started in the beginning of October or the end of October and then started writing in now the days, highlighting in the days that you're going to do school, now you have a doable school schedule that hits the mandated days, and they're not cascading down on you, and you can have your baby knowing what day you're going to start school, and it's not going to be the day you go into labor.
0: Well, that's wonderful. It's probably comforting for them to know that. And one of the themes we hear from experienced homeschoolers is that planning can actually bring peace rather than pressure.
1: Absolutely.
0: How does that happen?
1: Well, just like that, just knowing, because if you're not planned, if you don't have it written out or on a calendar, it just feels heavy. But, you know, like what, when we were looking at and the days were highlighted, she could look at this calendar and you can see, and I did this for years and years and years because, it just brought me peace to know, okay, so these are the days. And I would always build in too, extra sick days or, you know, because the best laid plans can be spoiled by a toddler that gets up at 3 o'clock in the morning. So planning is good, but what's even better is a rhythm. Is first we do this, then we do that, and it doesn't have to be like scheduling your day by the hour like a public school does, but teaching habits and routines of the home. Those things that we do on a rhythm consistently, those do bring peace because you know what we're doing next. The kids know what you're doing next. The kids know that after breakfast, it's time to start school. Or at lunch, everybody gets to scatter. They know what to expect. And there's some peace that comes with that.
0: All righty. Well, what are some planning mistakes that unintentionally cause stress?
1: Tight schedules, trying to bring the school schedule into our home. At 10 o'clock, we're going to, at 11 o'clock, we're going to. Yeah, those just, in a home environment, they just kind of fade away with a phone call, with a ring of the bell, an impromptu. Okay, let me back this up a minute, because what that does when you try to schedule too tightly, you lose all the ability for flexibility and teachable moments.
0: Yeah, understand. For a mom listening right now, who might have young children at home, maybe a toddler, preschooler, she may be wondering if homeschooling is even realistic. What encouragement

0: leadership would you offer?
1: Oh, I would say absolutely realistic. In fact, it is so much more. We started homeschooling out of need because my son needed to be taught at home. He was hearing impaired and the schools were just failing him. But we continued to homeschool as children were added to our family because it became part of our family culture. And because those relationships that you build with your family and your children, that being with them and teaching them and growing together is just, you can't get it any other way.
0: Yeah. I've always heard so many good things from friends of mine through church and elsewhere who've done homeschooling. And they always said this, they enjoyed it because it gave them those intimate moments. They sharing their life instead of the kid going away and be gone all day and then coming back. And by that time, things are a little hectic. They do everything all day long with them and as a participant in their life,
1: yes,
0: which they really enjoy. But you raised 9 children while homeschooling. Looking back, what's something you wish more young homeschool moms understood from the beginning?
1: I think that two things. One, that homeschooling is just parenting. It's all it is. We have our babies, and you know that first baby comes and you look at them and you go, oh my gosh, this helpless little creature is all my responsibility. It can't feed itself. It can't do anything. And this is the center of your world. But what happened is as the baby grew, you stepped into it and God provided resources and people to help you. It's the same thing for homeschooling. It seems daunting in the beginning, but in reality, it's just parenting and God will provide.
0: All right. So let's be honest. How many homeschooling moms have beautifully color-coded lesson planners like you talked about and, July and by July and October, there's a sticky note that simply says, we'll figure it all out tomorrow. I mean,
1: yeah, oh, absolutely. Yes. Oh, yes. And that's the key. And I think I'm so glad you brought that up because I love color coded planners. I created one actually, but the reality of it is they have to adjust. They do not rule you. They just simply help you get what your idea is on paper and to help you make the next step so that when everything does fall apart, you go, oh, where was I? Yes. Oh, that's right. The last thing we did was, and then you can go back to it, but it doesn't rule your life.
0: Yeah. Flexibility.
1: Absolutely.
0: And there must be a little bit of fatigue, sometimes decision fatigue that homeschooling moms might need to watch out for or ones thinking about it, right?
1: Oh, absolutely. Yeah. And I think especially when I first started in the 80s, homeschooling, we had very few choices. And it was very much bringing the public school into your home because we didn't know anything else. Yeah. And there wasn't anything really available for us. But right now, the educational philosophies abound. There are 10 very prominent educational philosophies and hundreds, if not hundreds and hundreds of curriculum to choose from. So you're absolutely right.
0: That's wonderful. A lot of more support, a lot more networking than there were back in the 80s, like you said.
1: And absolutely.
0: Probably only gotten better. For everybody, if you're just joining us, welcome to the 805 Connection. I'm Brian Toohey, and my guest today is Rhonda Robinson from Focus on the Family. We're discussing how homeschool moms can prepare for a new school year with confidence and peace and realistic expectations. And by the way, if you're looking for trusted parenting, marriage, faith, and homeschooling resources, be sure to visit FocusOnTheFamily.com. FocusOnTheFamily.com. You're going to find articles, tools, encouragement, and practical resources specifically designed to support families through every stage of life and education. Focus on the Family reminds parents that homeschooling is about far more than just academics. It's about discipling your children, character development, and preparing them for life. And Rhonda, is there? I give out Focus on the Family because that's a good place to start. Do you have a specific website for what you do that will take them there more direct, or is that a good one to go?
1: No, not really. Okay. Just the focus on the family. Yeah, I will in coming days, but write for the book. But currently, no.
0: All right. Well, everybody just needs to know. And oh, by the way, what you mentioned your book. when is it out exactly? And is that going to be available on? Of course, focus on the family sales. Products, yes. Especially with the people that work for Focus on the Family. Also Amazon, some other typical places be able to find
1: Absolutely.
0: It?
1: Absolutely. Yes. So we have this thing going. So it got pushed back. It was supposed to come out in April. Okay. But the Lord worked it out really well. So remember I talked about that planner that, so yeah. I had published a planner in 1994. and Focus, redecorated it, brought it back to life and made it pretty. And so right now, if you go to Focus on the Family bookstore and pre-order the book, you okay. can download my planner for free. So right. that will come out as a product in next year. So it's probably about a $35 product that you get for free for just pre-ordering. And then when you're right in the thick of homeschooling next February and okay. you're thinking, did I do the right thing? My book will arrive at your doorstep. So that's
0: perfect. And what's the title of the book so that everybody knows?
1: The Thriving Homeschool, A Christian Parent's Guide.
0: Okay. Awesome. Now let's talk about the challenge every homeschool mom faces. How do you switch hats from mom to teacher, then back to mom again without feeling like you're always on duty?
1: Well, moms are always on duty, aren't we? I mean, that's the middle of the night. I mean, we're never not on duty. I think that the problem is when we think of switching hats, and a lot of people think about that going into homeschooling, that they have to be the school marm and then the gentle mom, you know. And the reality of it is, it goes back to what I was saying before, is homeschooling is just parenting. And so I think a lot of the impression that we get is that we think that we have to emulate some of the teachers that we had. You know, we have to be, we have to, you know, be kind of standoffish and say, well, you'll figure it out, or, you know, or not help them. And the reality of it is that that's not really the way we need to be. If we are more in tune to our children and we are trying to bring out the best of them, rather than hammer out and try to figure out where their deficits are, which is the school model, then you're just parenting. I've tried it in the early days, having a blackboard and writing out, you know, A-E-I-O-U on the blackboard and doing it the teacher way. But you know what I ended up doing? Found that was more effective is cuddling up on a couch with your student, your child, and reading with them, to them, and teaching them to read. Those hats stay on.
0: You know, and that's got to have an impact for the kid absorbing the information, because it seems like every homeschooled child that I ever met that grew up, and you find out later on they were homeschooled, to me, they're brilliant. They're smart. They're smarter than the average bear, so to speak. They just seem sharper and I think it's just because they got that attention. They got the attention, but they also the positive attention in a way that they were able to absorb the teaching going on at the time. Every person I've ever met that was homeschooled, they're brilliant, the term to use, but they've gone on and they've done well in education and further education. And, you know, a couple of them I know have their doctorate degree, and they will say it's solely because I was homeschooled.
1: Right.
0: Because they look at their own kids now that are going to the public schools and they go and they see the difference. And when they talk to their kids or quiz their kids, as parents will do, they've realized they're just not getting everything. And
1: right.
0: Yeah. But
1: well, one of the problem with the public school, and I'm not saying that every parent should homeschool. Not every parent can. And I don't want to ever put that burden on someone. But the differences are very stark in that the public school is trying to make sure that, that everybody learns the same. And it assumes that everybody has to learn the same. They have to learn the same subjects. And the reality of it is we're all very, very different. Mm. And so and I think that's one of the biggest benefits of homeschooling is that you can really hone in on that child's gifts and talents. And those gifts and talents will help them overcome the deficits in the areas that they're not real strong in.
0: Yeah. You know, many parents compare themselves to other homeschool families online. How dangerous is as comparison in homeschooling?
1: Oh, that's really that is very, very bad. Yeah. I mean, we should never compare our children to other children. That's such a tendency. It is. I think that we do that a lot. Just as parents, you know, oh, my child is already walking, or oh, I potty trained at such and such a time. You know, it's like, oh, my fifth grader is doing algebra. Yeah, we take too much pride in our children's accomplishments when we really, really shouldn't. We shouldn't feel responsible for their accomplishments, nor should we feel responsible for their failures. We're there to disciple them and walk alongside them and bring them to the Lord. I think that you're always going to find a pitfall when you go down that road.
0: Yeah. Focusing less on test scores and more on things like character, spiritual growth, and family relationships. It looks like that maybe that's the definition of a successful homeschool year. But yes. How can moms focus on God's unique plan for their family instead?
1: By sharing the word with them, by praying daily, by creating a home atmosphere that really that is safe. And you know, one of the things that I loved about homeschooling, and my adult children have come back to me and said that's how they remember their childhood, was creating an atmosphere that smells good. That could be bacon in the morning. You know, that can be, if you ever walked out of the house and come in back in and see what your house smells like, that's what your kids are going to remember when they're adults. So I remember going to my grandmother's house and all I can remember is her Illinois musty basement. You know, the smell of that takes me back to my grandma. So, so the music in the house, you know, bring in worship, the atmosphere of your home. The atmosphere of your home will so impact how your children learn and how they see the world and how they view God.
0: Somebody says, what was your grade school like? You said the smells. I have a smell for grade school. I have a smell for like kindergarten and then moving up the line. And it's that mimeograph paper. You know, they used to do the old mimeograph and it's that smell. It kind of smelled like not skunk, but kind of had a smell about it. It was the ammonia or something that processed it. But all the kids used to grab that and smell them when they came in with the fresh ones. And I thought that was funny, but it's how in my head, that's a click right there. And then, I went to an older school, parochial school, nearby. And, the old buildings had that old musky kind of smell. Mm-hmm. So whenever I think back on that period, I think of that also. But, hey, we got a short, 2-3 minutes left. I want to make sure we save some time here. Your upcoming book, The Thriving Homeschool, shares guidance drawn on more than your 30 years of homeschool experience. I want you to plug it right now. Talk a little bit about it. What do you hope readers take away from it?
1: I hope that they take away the old idea that they can homeschool, that God gave these children to them, and just like they taught them to walk and to potty train and just talk, that teaching them the rest of life and to step into their adult world is just an extension of that. And they are the best people suited to do that.
0: All right. Any final encouragement you'd love to leave the homeschooling moms who may be already feeling overwhelmed before the school's even started?
1: Yes. Take a deep breath. Relax. You're not done. It's not it's not a, how you want to say, it's not a sprint. It's a long, long, you have a lifetime, and you're not going to teach them everything that they need to know in 1 year. You have a lifetime with them.
0: Well, and it's got to be so rewarding. You've had that experience, and share some of the highlights. Is there any highlight that stands out in your mind from during your homeschooling with your kids?
1: Oh my gosh. So I have a bunch of creative children. And so we did a lot of unit studies. And so at the end of every unit study, we would make costumes, for example, for the Revolutionary War. And so they would get all decked out in a revolutionary garb, and we would go to a reenactment. And then, you know, we would find people that would see how much they had put into their costumes, and they would just pour into my children over and over the knowledge that they had accumulated. And
0: so, oh, wonderful. Rhonda, this has been incredibly encouraging, and appreciate you coming on the show with us. I think one of the biggest takeaways today is that homeschooling doesn't have to look perfect to be successful. And sometimes the healthiest homeschool plan starts not with the curriculum and schedules, but with understanding your family's unique rhythm and trusting God to guide the journey. Would you say that's right?
1: I would say you nailed it. That's exactly correct.
0: All right. Our guest has been Rhonda Robinson, manager and content producer for Focus on the Family's Parenting and Marriage Content. It's a mouthful. And a veteran homeschool mom and author of the upcoming book, The Thriving Homeschool, A Christian Parent's Guide. Keep your eyes open. You can prepay it. 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Rhonda, thank you so much for being with us today.
1: Thank you. Thank you for having me. It's always a pleasure.
0: All right. Thanks to all of you for listening to the 805 Connection. I'm Brian Tuohy. Until next time, thanks for joining us, and have a wonderful day.
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3: Exodus 4:10 is probably not a verse that's quoted very often, but this might be one of the more relatable verses for all of us in Scripture. I'm Daniel, and in the NIV, Exodus 4, verse 10, says, Moses said to the Lord, Pardon your servant, Lord. I have never been eloquent, neither in the past nor since you have spoken to your servant. I am slow of speech and tongue. We can kind of relate to that, I think. Why me? God, you see me? What are you doing? But verse 11 is the encouragement. If you ever feel out of your depth, if God has called you to do something, you're like, what is going on? Here's what God said, responding in verse 11. The Lord said to him, Who gave human beings their mouths? Who makes them deaf or mute? Who gives them sight or makes them blind? Is it not I, the Lord? Now go. I will help you speak and will teach you what to say. And it's interesting, if you read further, Moses' response to that and how the Lord responded to him. In our case, in my case, may we just say, okay, God, I trust you.
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6: 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They said have an abortion. She said no. 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The procedure will be done on her. 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
16: 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We are so glad you're here to listen. 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
17: I want to begin a new series of talks with you. Probably not a long one, but with a theme of science, angels, and Jesus. I know, I've never seen a title like that either, so just bear with me. When I was putting it together, I had all these props I wanted to bring, but I didn't get it done in time to give the team advance notice, and that makes everybody anxious, so we'll do it without props. But I want to start with science. Often people come will ask me questions, you know, and I share some of them. You know, do you believe in prayer or medicine? Yes. It's like, do you believe in prayer or mechanics? Yes. I don't see them to be competing. And others will say, you know, well, I just with my education, it's hard for me to reconcile the Bible. And I usually respond in the same snarky way. Well, it must be a burden to carry that much. So I wanted to start with this issue of science, because I don't understand that our faith in science to stand in opposition to one another. It just doesn't make sense to me. In fact, I'm a tremendous advocate for science. And it doesn't mean I always agree with everything, because science is not a monolithic block. In fact, a couple definitions are probably helpful. Science is not a person, or it's not a conclusion. Science is a method. When we talk about science or following the science, we're not following a conclusion. We're following a method, a process of understanding our world. And fundamentally, science is something that is observable. We observe something, and then we try to, it can be measured or repeated. If it isn't measurable and it's not repeatable, it isn't science. It's a theory. You know, and I think we need to establish, I don't know is a very acceptable phrase in science. Science doesn't know everything. I would also say to you, as a part of your theological formation, I don't know is a very necessary phrase. Amen. There is much we don't know about God or the world we live in. Now, you can say I don't know in the scientific community and still bill for it. In the theological realm, we tend to just make stuff up. And that's not a good habit. The natural sciences, biology, chemistry, physics, those things, we used to talk about those as being the hard sciences. They're the ones that are more easily measured and quantifiable, and where you have an idea, a hypothesis, a theory about how something should be, and then you design a way to test it that can be measured and evaluated and try to identify the variables. I think we're all familiar with that. In some way, the behavioral sciences, sometimes we talk about them as the soft sciences, sociology, psychology. Many of them today use extensive statistical evaluation tools, but they're still not as quantitative or qualitative as oftentimes the things we talk about in the natural sciences. Medical science kind of falls in between, because human beings, which is the point of that, are complex persons. You're a complex thing. You're not just a collection of chemicals and elements. You also have emotions and a mind and a spirit. And those are much more difficult to have quantitative discussions about. So when we talk about a human being, we talk about hard science, this thing we can measure. How much do you weigh and what's your blood pressure? And then we talk about soft behavioral science. How do you feel? And how do you think? And how do you respond? And all of those are a part of the discussion. And there are questions that aren't easy. Is addiction always a disease? No. But could it be? Sometimes. Well, I don't like that answer. Okay. Science doesn't always give us the answers we like, but we've got to become a bit more astute. And we're living in an age and a season where things that we thought were absolutely trustworthy have proven to be not so much. And that's not just about the scientific community. That's equally true about the theological, the church community. I never imagined I would live in communities in the part of the world where we live where major mainline churches would be apostate and proud of it, put it in print, that we no longer adhere to the fundamental principles of Scripture. We've redefined marriage and redefined human sexuality. Folks, we don't get to redefine God's plan. But in a when trust is cratering, it's unsettling. We have to become more astute. We have to pay attention in ways we didn't used to have to pay attention. The differences in churches used to be between the music we would sing, or the architectural style, or the wardrobe of the presenter at the front of the room. And The differences are much deeper than that today. And the same is true in the scientific community. And you need to be a bit more aware and pay more attention. You need to understand what science means and what following the science means. There's some things that, you know, they're not. Water freezes at 32 degrees. Water will boil at 212 degrees. That's science. The sun comes up in the east and it sets in the west. Your opinion doesn't matter. Well, I'm just not sure it comes up in the east. I think that's a capitalist construct. Well, bless your pointed head. It doesn't change the science. Right? Now, water boils at 212 degrees unless you live in Denver. And it's not because of all the weed they smoke. Well, I don't know. I don't think they've done that test. But it has a great deal more to do with Denver has an elevation of about 5,000 feet above sea level. And your relationship to sea level has something to do with the temperature at which water boils. If you live in Telluride in Colorado, water's going to boil at a completely different temperature. You can boil there about 193 degrees. That's science. And we don't need to be afraid of it. We don't need to be threatened by it. We don't need to be challenged by it. I lived in Israel in the Middle East. I've spent time on archaeological digs and there's been some amazing archaeological discoveries that have brought tremendous credence and credibility to the Word of God. Amen. Overturned theories that were against the counsel of Scripture. Stuff dug out of the earth that was hundreds and thousands of years old. But there are aspects used with fossils and archaeology that are wrapped in the label of science, but really have very little. They'll find one bone. And from that, they'll reconstruct an entire animal. That's called creative interpretation. And I'm all right with creative interpretation, but I'm not willing to accept it as hard science. We just get weird. The Bible's not a science book. It doesn't give us an explanation or an answer for everything, and don't try to make it into that. You'll be disappointed. The world we live in is not simple or easily understood, and there are complex variables and many things happening. The simplest things that we all know are fascinating if you just stop and watch. You and I won't survive a matter of hours without water. Pretty simple chemical compound. It's H2O. We're all familiar. Everybody here know what water is? If you're sitting next to someone and you don't think they know what water is, you have permission to move. But even water is not simple. You know, water can be a liquid, a solid, or a gas. If you have too much water and you don't know what to do with it, you can drown. You will suffocate because of water. You can't live without it, but it can take your life from you. But water will freeze. And if you're immersed in freezing water and you don't have a way, it'll freeze you to death. Or if you heat it up enough, it'll turn to a gas and become steam, and steam will burn you. The same chemical compound. Well, I can pretend like I can explain all of that, but it still feels phenomenal to me. And all the factors that impact it. Science. You don't have to be afraid of it. You truly don't.
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16: 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Now, let's get back to Pastor Alan with his message called Science, Angels, and Jesus. 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
17: I bumped into somebody this week, and they said, "You don't know me, but you know my husband." And I said, "Okay." And they said, you came to the hospital at Vanderbilt to see him. He was in intensive care." I said, "Well, tell me his name." And she told me, I said, "Oh, I remember. He was in a Jeep that flipped upside down, and he was underwater for way too long." And I got a call, and by the time I got to the hospital, just awful. And I was there that same day to see somebody else with a gunshot wound, and it was awful. There was a child that was sick, and I had to sit with that family, and it was awful. It was just an awful day at the hospital. Now, God healed that young man. Inexplicable. I mean, it really was. I mean, I'm grateful for all the doctors could do, but the doctors couldn't fix that. But the little girl I went to see that day, there was no hope for her. And I happened to be sitting there when the doctors came in, and they said, "You know, we don't know what caused it. We don't know if the traumas are, there were things happening. We don't know if it's going to continue, if it's going to get worse. We're not sure how to treat it." There were five doctors. They all said, I don't know. When the doctors left, the family turned and looked at me. I wanted to be anywhere else. The smartest doctors in town were all looking at them going, "I don't know. I don't know." And so I opened my Bible and we read scriptures and I prayed. The Lord healed that little girl. Amen. Not in a day. Not absent medical, but he restored her in a way that medical science did not put as an option on the table in that moment in time. But I got on the elevator after making those three visits at the top of the hospital. And I was mad at God. So why do you send me to circumstances when there's not an answer? You ever get mad at God? Being a pastor does not remove you from that. And I'm on the elevator, and I got on the elevator on the top, so I was by myself, but it stopped at every floor, which put me in a much better mood. And every time it stopped, somebody with a white coat got on. So by the time we got to the bottom, it was me in an elevator full of doctors. And I really was in a foul mood by then. And I'm making my way to the parking lot, which is... car is much further away than it is at church, just, oh, by the way. But I'm making my way to the parking lot, and inside, I didn't hear God speak to me in an audible, but I had a real sense of the Lord talking to me. He said, "Did those doctors look angry?" Well, I just sat in a room with five of them who said, "I don't know," like a dozen times. And then they'll send a bill. And I realized that building is filled with people who face challenges and circumstances every day for which they don't know the answer. And in my arrogance, I was demanding, "I'm not going to make any appointments unless you can give me the answer." And by the time I got to my car, I said, "God, I am so sorry. I don't need an answer. I'm delighted to go sit with whomever, wherever, whenever. And say, you know, I don't know. I don't always know why, and I don't know how, but I know someone who does." Yes. I don't want you to be a blind consumer of science any more than I want you to be a blind consumer of church. But I don't want you to stand in opposition to it, and I don't want you to feel threatened. Your faith and science are entirely compatible. I don't believe they're at odds. Faith is observable. Real faith lived out is something that is observable. Faith is connected to outcomes. If there's no faith, if there's no outcomes involved, it's not faith. It doesn't mean we don't walk through shadowed valleys and we don't have problems. But folks, the fact that you have faith and you believe God and you trust God, it's connected to outcomes. If there's no outcomes, it's a fantasy. Hebrews 11:3, I put it in your notes, there's hope, I'm coming back. You got two pages of scriptures and I'm 20 minutes in, we're getting to the first one. This is going to be a problem. But it's Hebrews 11, verse 3. It says, by faith we understand that the universe was formed at God's command, so that what is seen was not made out of what was visible. The Bible's introducing us to an idea that the physical, visible world in which we live is not the only part of our existence. How do you know that? By faith is how you know that. Faith says, I believe in something more than what I can measure and hold. I'm not diminishing or denying what I can measure and hold, but there is more to my person. There's more to my experience. There's more to my journey through time than that. There are more factors, more variables than what I can measure. Don't apologize for being people of faith. It does not diminish your intellect when you say you believe the Bible to be authoritative. Which leads me to the second component of your title, and angels. And I thought they were a good transition from this, because angels are from another dimension. We don't measure their height and weight. We don't have a normal growth chart for angels. If you have a baby and you go to your regular checkups, they'll tell you how your child is doing in comparison to normal. Now, we've never met normal, but apparently they've measured normal. We don't have a comparable chart for angels. They're not from this dimension. They don't have an earth suit. But that doesn't make them any less real, any less powerful, nor does it diminish in any way their ability to affect your experience. Well, I don't believe that. Okay. But that doesn't change anything. That doesn't change things any more than if you say you don't believe in gravity. It just puts you at a deficit when you're standing on something that's very far above the ground. I'm fascinated with Christians that say, when they think by denying believability, when they say, you know, they read something in their Bible, well, I don't know if I believe that, as if it removes them from the consequence or the impact. I don't believe eating Oreos and ice cream will make me fat. But that will not help me stay healthy, because my belief won't change my metabolism or the reality of all that refined sugar. And you and I have a habit of denying things that are biblical because we either don't like the implications, we don't want to deal with the consequences, so we think some wall of projected rejection of the truth will make us safe. We do it on all around the spectrum. We'll say, you know, I just have a hard time believing God created the heavens and the earth. Oh, it's easier for you to believe it just happened? Poof. You don't see any evidence of intelligent design in our world? Does it all look random to you? Really? We struggle with this all the way around. Angels are a part of your experience and your life and a very prominent part of the biblical narrative. They're not bit players. There is no Jesus story with that angelic involvement. None. That's not in this session, but it's a part of what we will look at. And I'm God's purposes in your life, God's purposes for your family, are impossible for me to imagine without the involvement of angels. I don't want you to worship them. The Bible tells us not to. I worship God. But I have to recognize the spiritual principality, the forces that are around us, both good and bad. Many of you are far more comfortable talking about the devil and the darkness and the wickedness and the evil than you are about the good. In fact, you say, I don't see you say God is moving. I don't see it. Pastor, I know you say God is moving, but I look and I look and I look and I just can't see anything. Because we've spent so much more time talking about the darkness and the wickedness and the evil. We should be world class at knowing what God is doing. God brought us in Murfreesboro, Tennessee, a firsthand personal experience with someone who's been in prison for their faith in South Korea so we could pray, because we said a few months ago we would start praying for the nations where the church was struggling. God is moving in the earth. Hebrews 1:14 says, are not all angels ministering spirits sent to serve those who will inherit salvation? I don't know everything that angels do, but I can tell you one little window we're given in Scripture. They're ministering spirits sent into the earth to help those who will inherit salvation. They're to help the body of Christ, believers. They have targeted assignments. They're not here to help everybody equally. It's not socialist. That's another lesson. Look at Psalm 103 if you don't believe me. The Lord has established his throne in heavens and his sovereignty rules over all. Bless the Lord, you his angels, mighty in strength, who perform his word, obeying the voice of his word. Angels obey the word of the Lord. And they use their mighty strength to see that his word is performed. Maybe I should pay more attention. Hebrews 13, don't forget to entertain strangers. For by so doing, some people have entertained angels without knowing it. You'll read that and somebody will go, you know, I'm just not entertaining strangers. I don't like that. I'm not doing that. I don't care what the Bible says. Can I help you another way? Just start saying, I don't want any angelic help. I'll tee it up against evil on my own. I really would not encourage you to say that, but if there's a possibility that you could do something, you could engage in a behavior that would enable you to become more aware of what God's purposes was and what he was doing, why would you not do that? Practice hospitality. They don't have to be complete strangers. Get to know people. I try to make room in my life on a regular basis to interact with people that I don't know well. Now, I can't do it in three-hour blocks, but I do it on a regular basis. I would encourage you to do the same. From time to time, I'm not usually, my discernment is not such that in real time I think, oh, you're an angel. I'm not that good. But from time to time, I will reflect back on an interaction and I will think, you know, that could very well have been an angel. Now, I don't publish it. I don't sit down and do a video about it. Because I'm not trying to draw any attention to it. Sometimes when God sends angels, you know, it's not because you're doing so well. Does anybody remember the story of Balaam? Prophet. Man that knew the voice of the Lord, could speak a blessing or a curse. I mean, he had an impressive spiritual resume. He was so spiritually dense, so carnal. God sent an angel to kill him, and the donkey had more discernment than the prophet. So you don't need to make a deal out of it. You don't have to publish it. But I tell you, open your heart to God's provision.
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3: God, thank you for what I have, where I have it, and for who I am. And help me to be content if I'm not. Okay, that's a prayer that I prayed recently, or it came to mind recently, because, well, first off, my name's Daniel. And for years, going back to teenagehood, I have just walked into Best Buys and just kind of done window shopping. Said, maybe I want this, maybe I want that. And the last time I went in there, I had the thought, not like, oh, I have everything I need. I don't want anything. And it was such a freeing feeling that for years I have been maybe chasing or saying, hey, maybe I could get this, or maybe I get that, or maybe one day. And I said, no, there's nothing in here that, forget about needing it. I don't want. I am content for exactly where I am, for what I have in this season of my life. And I want that to be my prayer for every area of my life, not just material things, but issues of the heart as well. I hope that's your prayer as well.
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27: This is one of the powerful things I think about marriage, is as God pours His love through Jenny and that love heals me, our love for each other can begin to flow out and impact other people. So either you will be living out your wounds and hurting others from your pain, or you will be living out God's grace and having healing from the healing that He has given to you. But you can't have that unless you're curious about who am I? Why do I respond that way? Who is she? What is it that triggered her right there?
26: That's Kevin Thompson, and he's our guest today on Focus on the Family with Jim Daly. Thanks for joining us. I'm John Fuller.
28: John, I think every human being is wired for emotional connection. You know, I've met some crusty people in my lifetime, especially as a Christian. And when you scratch the surface, typically what you find underneath is deep wounds of a crusty person, something that happened to them. And, you know, God created all of us to connect emotionally, relationally. That's what the scripture says, why we were created, right? To be in relationship with Him. Yeah. And so those are basic understandings of how human beings operate. A lot of people refer to that as attachment theory. And, you know, this is how we form relationships. And today we're going to talk with someone who has looked and thought about this very deeply. He's written a great book, Love Styles, Why You Love the Way You Do. and how to change it, I think, for the better. And so I'm looking forward to today's discussion. Remember, Focus on the Family is here for you. We have a treasure trove of resources to help you in your marriage, help you do relationships better, help you be the best parent you can be. And we're here for you.
0: Mm-hmm. And Kevin Thompson is the married life pastor at Bayside Church in Roseville, California, just outside of Sacramento. And he and his wife, Jenny, have two children, Ella and Silas. And he meets with and counsels a lot of couples and families, and he's written a number of books. Today, we're covering, as you said, Jim, this really great little book. It's full of insights. Very quick read. It's called Love Styles, Why You Love the Way You Do and How to Change It. Learn more about Kevin and get a copy of this book at our website, and that's focusonthefamily.com/broadcast.
28: Kevin, welcome back. It's good to have you.

0: positive, or it can be negative, or everything in between. Speak to that idea that, you know, the way I respond to my spouse today was something rooted in my childhood. That sounds like psychobabble.
1: Yeah. Psychologists have been talking about the last 50 or 60 years, this idea of attachment theory. But what I love about it is they really have discovered what Genesis 2 and 3 has long taught us.
0: Yeah.
1: And the reality that when sin entered the world, it deeply impacted our lives. And sin entered into the family. So it shouldn't be surprising to us that family is the most difficult place for things to be, because it separated the marriage immediately. And think about what happens in Genesis chapter 4. Immediately, the family is rocked in unimaginable ways. But I always think if family is the first place that sin entered the world, isn't that the place that God's grace could make the greatest impact?
0: Boy, that makes sense.
1: And so the truth of the matter is this. A majority of the time, the fight I'm having with Jenny, the fight I'm having in the present, is actually a fight with my past.
0: Yeah. You know, for the person that may struggle to connect those dots, let's just look at an example of how that can happen. Do you have an idea that, or an example that pops up? Like how, for me, for example, I went through a lot of trauma as a child. You know, I lost my mom at 9. My mom and dad divorced when I was 5. She remarried, and then he left after her funeral. I was in foster care. I mean, there's just a lot going on for a 9-year-old at that point. Yeah. And I think if, you know, for Gene and I, where that would crop up is emotional attachment for me. I'd rather just avoid the pits. You know, I just want to pick myself up by my bootstraps and get moving. Who wants to wallow in grief? It's no good. Yeah. And, you know, Jean's helped me to be better in that way, where she says, you know what? Not everybody can do that. I'm not one of those people. You need to figure out how to sit with me in my grief. That freaked me out. But that's an example of what you're talking about, the things we learn in childhood, which for me was cover up the bad stuff and let's just go have fun.
1: Yeah, no doubt. So we're in the house the other day, have a couple people over, and in the midst of conversation, Jenny said something I didn't necessarily like. I didn't say anything in response to that, but there was a look that was given of, hey, let's not go there in that moment. Friends left, and I could tell she was upset. We began to talk. And thankfully, 25 years into marriage, we can have some very deep conversations that years ago, this would have just been the cold shoulder for a while and tension for a while until something kind of broke. But now we just dive in. Hey, what is it? What's going on? And she very clearly and compassionately told me, the look you gave me, whenever you give me that look, I feel like I'm 4 again. I've disappointed my dad. That's what it goes to show of how the wounds that we have from our past. Here's the truth, Jim and John. The greatest wounds that we have in life are most likely caused by somebody who was supposed to love us and didn't.
0: Yeah.
1: Now, here's the thing. That's not necessarily a lack of intention. You could be like me, have these wonderful parents who would never do anything in the world to hurt you. But here's the truth. That love is more than just intention. It's skill. It's ability. It's availability.
0: Communication.
1: And the truth, communication, the truth of the matter is, in those earliest years of life, when our brains are being formed, and before we even know what love is, we're determining and learning what love is supposed to feel like. The truth of the matter is, our parents are busy. Life is demanding. Think about my youngest child. He's born the first 6 years of his life. He has two parents who are working. Jenny owns an advertising company. I'm running a church. I'm writing. I'm doing all those things. He has an older sister with Down syndrome that's obviously going to demand more of our attention. During that time span, our next door neighbors, my grandparents, both die. Jenny's dad gets a glioblastoma brain tumor, dies within 8 weeks. Is it possible that as much as Silas's parents loved him, that he had needs that went unseen? Obviously so. Well, his brain is going to make an interpretation of what that means. So what attachment theory says is how our needs were met in the earliest years of life shapes how we view ourselves, others, and God. And that really becomes the autopilot of how we run all relationships until we recognize the autopilot. Then we're empowered to change it.
0: Right. No, that's a great way to look at it. Those are the imprints that we're given. It's the operating system that we learn quickly what life is about. And, you know, to move away from this idea that it's simply psychology, this is God's pattern in us. This is how he created us. Sometimes those are coping skills. You know, some of the funniest humorists are people that came from really bad traumatic childhoods because they used humor to lift their spirits out of really bad circumstances. And so, again, it's how do we see all these things? How do they operate in us? How do we function day to day? You have a story in the book that I thought was amazing. First, I can't even believe you did this, but in a remodel, it sounded like with your house, you drywalled over a thermostat.
1: Well, thankfully, this is never me because these hands have not seen that kind of work ever. Now, Jenny could do that, right? So this is a couple early on. They're going to get married, and they bought a house, and they were going to renovate the house, flip the house,

0: basically during the engagement process, and actually worked out very well for them. I was kind of worried about that as an engagement process, right? But it showed the relationship was really strong. But in the midst of the process, one of the things they did is at some point they kind of took the old thermostat off the wall, but they just the facing of it. And so they never did unhook it or unwire it. And then before long, something got hung over it. And the next thing you know, they don't realize that there's a thermostat in their house that they're not operating off of. And so the one they think is working actually isn't what's determining what the air feels like in the moment. And so in that first year of marriage, they can't figure out the bedroom is hot in the winter, it's cold in the summer. They can't figure out what's going on. Well, what's happening is what's reading the room is actually not working properly. Yeah. And what they think is reading the room is something completely different. And I think that's a great metaphor for what happens in marriage, that our past wounds, and we all have them. This is not a book for just for somebody who had a horrible childhood and upbringing. I had a great upbringing. Now, my parents did divorce, so there's some wounds that are there. But two parents who love me to this day immensely. We all have these wounds. And until we confront those wounds, until we deal with those wounds, they're going to deal with us. Because the truth of the matter is, you love today the way you were loved yesterday. Mm. Because that's just what feels natural to you, what seems right to you. So why is it that you probably think, Jim, to some extent of, oh, no, let's just move on. Let's go have the fun. Let's go do the fun stuff. Ignore you were hurt. Okay, well, let's make it better. Instead of sitting there in the midst of it. Well, you probably came from a house in which that was kind of how you learned to adapt. That if I can do this, I can move on. Maybe my needs won't be totally set and met if I express this pain. Mm. And so let's not express it. Mm. Well, that creates in your brain now the pathway that feels natural to you. And you just think that everybody views life that way. And then we get in a relationship and we realize they don't.
1: Mm-hmm. You know, Kevin, the longer you live, hopefully the more you realize it's like this is so baked into this life's experience. Mm-hmm. You got half a loaf. Mm-hmm. I mean, mm-hmm. it's like the Lord has totally set this thing up to where you're not complete. And, you know, sin entering the world, I think, has created that. So we are literally like half a loaf.
0: Yeah.
1: We think in one specific way. And even in marriage and the courtship idea, we're attracted to that person typically because they possess things that we do not. So my wife's an introvert. I'm the extrovert. Mm-hmm. But this idea of the Lord saying the two shall become one flesh, it is. It's like two halves come together to be whole. And how do we open our hearts up to appreciating that rather than it irritating us?
0: Well, that's the funny thing here. It's the beauty of how God uses our brokenness to actually be the process to heal us. Right. Yeah. And so our greatest wounds in life were most likely caused by people who were supposed to love us and didn't, not a lack of intention, but just availability. But God so often heals us by pouring his love through somebody who didn't have to love us and yet chose to do so. Mm. First and foremost, that's Jesus. Mm-hmm. And then for me, secondarily, that's Jenny. So as Jenny is loving me when she doesn't have to, it begins to play a healing role within my own lives. And what she's doing is she's wooing out of me now the fullness of who God created me to be.
1: Yeah.
0: But you think about the guy, let's go gender stereotypes.
1: Uh-huh.
0: So you have a man and a man who's very kind of avoidant, a woman who's more anxiously attached, kind of run by her emotions. Why is it that they're drawn to each other? Well, they're drawn to each other is this man created with emotion sees her and how free she is to express it. And internally, he desires that, but he doesn't know it, but he desires that.
1: Right.
0: She can kind of feel maybe sometimes overrun by her own emotion, sees his stability, and he's a rock. Oh, I wish I could be like that. And they're drawn toward each other. But here's the problem. As soon as they're in relationship now, those pathways, if they don't heal them, those pathways actually set them up for what's going to happen. So here's what happened. She's prone. Now, the genders here could switch very easily. I'm more anxiously attached. So I play that role in our relationship. But let's go gender stereotypes. The anxiously attached spouse is prone to see any form of separation or as abandonment. So they're always kind of attuned to, are you upset with me? Are you mad at me? Are you doing something like that, right? Somebody with an avoidant pathway now is always afraid of being encroached in upon, that you're going to hinder my freedom. Right. Mm-hmm. And so they're always looking for you trying to get too close to me, too much intimacy. So now this couple is in a relationship and one of them is triggered in some way. He could walk in just tired and she goes, oh, he must be upset with me. So now she needs reassurance. Yeah. Well, that scares him. That's going to be too demanding. I'm already exhausted. That's going to be too demanding.
1: Smothering.
0: So he takes a step away, which causes her to spike emotionally to chase after him. And now they're in this pattern of pursue and withdrawal that could happen for a day or 2 weeks or whatever. Well, finally, that's exhausting. But finally, they reconnect. And the moment they reconnect, she thinks to herself, oh, we've had an emotional breakthrough. It will forever be this way. And he thinks to himself, oh, I appeased her. I'll never have to do that again. And they're already set up for the next fight.
1: Mm.
0: That's the danger that's here, is what attachment theory does is it explains why you keep on having the same fights over and over again.
2: Mm. Right. This is Focus on the Family with Jim Daly, and our guest today is Kevin Thompson. And we're talking about his really small but very impactful book called Love Styles, Why You Love the Way You Do and How to Change It. There's so much good stuff here. 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And Kevin, this is such fascinating stuff. And you had a story in the book about how these early childhood memories get stored even in our bodies, just physically, and the way they can come out sideways without us even knowing it.
0: Yeah. Dan Siegel down at UCLA tells the story of him working with a young child that was brutally abused as a child. And the father went to prison, rightly so. And the child did so good, flourished in so many ways until finally got into upper elementary school and school started and things went horribly. And so he got back involved, was trying to figure out everything. They couldn't figure out what was going on until finally Siegel actually went to the prison to interview the boy's father and gave him this lengthy questionnaire. And that's when they found it, that the father wore Old Spice aftershave whenever the little boy was little. The teacher for that year for the child wore Old Spice aftershave. Mm. And so long before that child ever had the ability to store an explicit memory in his brain and know I'm remembering, the body, as Van Kolp says, the body keeps score. Mm. The body had associated that smell with danger. And so the moment that boy walked in that classroom and smelled that smell, he didn't know it. His body knew it, that he was in danger. And the truth of the matter is, that's an extreme example of what we all have. So here's the great danger. What that young boy saw as the teacher as his threat, the teacher wasn't his threat. It was his father from years ago, but he didn't know it. So whenever implicit memories are at play with us, we view the danger as the person in front of us, when in reality is we're dealing with the past. And so how many times am I frustrated with Jenny when in reality I'm actually frustrated about something in my past and I don't recognize it?
1: Yeah. No, absolutely. Boy, that's eye-popping, actually, when you think about it in the context of your marriage and maybe those things that you do or your spouse does that you actually scratch your head and go, where did that come from?
0: Yeah.
1: That probably is a common phrase.
2: Well, and even just broadening that out. I mean, that could be an employer. It could be any person you meet in a public setting. Those triggers are built in until you recognize
0: it. I love the question, why? Why do I do that?
1: Yeah.
0: Why do I respond that way? Why do I think that way? Because think about it. Literally, a coworker can walk in, an employee can walk in one day and say one thing, and you laugh and think it's hilarious, and the next day it frustrates you.
1: Huh.
0: The context is the same. So what's the difference? Well, the difference is whenever we feel seen, known, valued, and loved, we interpret things in life through that frame. But whenever we feel unseen, unloved, unvalued, then everything begins to touch on that. And so the truth of the matter is, if your wife, if your husband has their attachment needs met, they're probably very open and receptive and have tremendous grace with you and a wide strike zone of what you can say before it's offensive. If those needs are unmet, it doesn't matter what you say. It's going to trigger them because what they're doing now is they're protesting. Here's what happens. When we feel unseen, unknown, unvalued, and loved, that is such integral to who we are as a human being that we have to get those needs met. So a secure approach would be I could express that. I could say, hey, Jenny, I just don't feel seen, known, valued, or loved right now. But we tend not to respond in secure ways.
2: Right.
0: So what do? We raise a finger of protest.
1: Mm-hmm.
0: And here's what we have to do. We actually have to up the ante to get the situation to match what's going on. So in the book, I tell the story about Jenny walking in and seeing a sink overflowing with dishes and me on the couch watching Arkansas lose a football game. Hypothetically, this would never happen, only a decade of watching Arkansas lose football games. So in that moment, if her attachment needs are met, she can put on her AirPods, start cleaning the kitchen and think, man, I love my husband. He works hard. Man, what a great family I have. The sink is overflowing with dishes. What a great life I have. She can sing worship music to God as she cleans the kitchen. If she walks in feeling unseen, unheard, unvalued, unloved, and she sees the exact same scene, she might be asking,
1: where's the exit?
0: No, that's exactly right. Yeah. And so here you have the exact same scenarios, but radically different responses. And so if your spouse is not responding in a way that makes sense to you, you need to start asking the question, not what's the issue that's presenting, what's going on underneath? How does that person feel unseen, unheard, unvalued, unloved? And how can I meet that attachment need? And then we can deal with the issue that's presenting itself.
1: You know, you offer a simple questions in the book that I think are so powerful. You're touching on it right now. But that idea of opening up your spouse's heart, which is so mm-hmm. critical. You point to curiosity and humility being critical to being able to do that. Speak to the reason why those tools are so important.
0: Yeah, humility first and foremost. I mean, Jesus starts the Sermon on the Mount, blessed are the poor in spirit. It's the very beginning point of our entire Christian lives. If we don't understand that we are fallen people that live in a fallen world, good luck.
1: Right.
0: Right? And so no place more should that be more seen than in the midst of marriage, that I know I'm not the husband, fully the husband Jenny needs me to be. I know that she has to put up with things. I know that she is going to be dealing on her own issues. That alone should create this humility, that not excusing bad behavior. I'm not saying that. But this just grace and mercy that we are two sinners trying to figure this out. But then that should lead us to some curiosity. Because God doesn't want to leave us there. His grace now wants to penetrate every aspect, every nook and cranny of our lives in this world to transform it for his glory, which means whatever wounds I have, God wants to heal. Whatever negative pathways I have, he wants to transform. And then he wants to use me to be a transformation to others. This is one of the powerful things I think about marriage, is as God pours his love through Jenny and that love heals me, our love for each other can begin to flow out and impact other people. So either you will be living out your wounds and hurting others from your pain, or you will be living out God's grace and having healing from the healing that he has given to you. But you can't have that unless you're curious about who am I? Why do I respond that way? Who is she? What is it that triggered her right there? And so what would it look like if the next time your wife raises a finger of protest, how dare you do this? What if instead of raising a fist of defense, well, I might say, well, I was going to clean the kitchen. I was just tired. You know, the golf course was hot today. I was going to take a break, right? So a finger raised to protest tends to respond with a raised fist of defense. But you know the problem with a finger of protest and a clenched fist of defense? You can't hold a hand with either one. So what would it look like if when Jenny protests, if instead of me getting defensive, what if I got up, started cleaning the kitchen and said, hey, what are some other times I make you feel taken advantage of? Hey, what's it like living on the other side of me? Hey, how does that speak into old wounds that you can feel? What's the need that's underneath that? What's another time in your life which you felt taken advantage of? Huh. And what begins to happen is instead of speaking to the issue, you speak below the table to what's unseen and the heart that is actually there. And if I can woo Jenny's heart out onto the table, here's the amazing thing to me. When I start asking her questions like, hey, what's that like? What are other times that I do that to you? What's the worst that you've ever felt about that? What are times I've gotten it right? How does that trigger other things? Whenever I woo her heart out onto the table, eventually she then turns and goes, well, tell me what it's like for you. And isn't it funny that the raised finger of protest is an attempt to get ourselves seen and it doesn't work? Because if I protest and you defend, I'm protesting to get you to see me. But when you're defending, who are you seeing? Yourself, which makes me feel even more unseen, unheard, unvalued, unloved. Well, when I'm getting defensive, what do I? I just want peace. But that raised fist of defense doesn't give me peace. What does? An open hand of curiosity and kindness. And so the irony is, and this is what I love about love styles, is the very outcomes we're trying to avoid, our actions are causing. And the very outcomes we desire, our actions are preventing. Because our autopilot is not wired properly. What saved us in the past is killing us in the present. But here's the good news. You love today the way you were loved yesterday, but you will love tomorrow the way you choose to love today. And you can love in a different way.
1: Which is so good. You know, the one thing we haven't explored, and all of that is wonderful, but I want to make sure we get in right at the end here, secure attachment and even the way God pursues us and how that's a model for the way we need to do it in a healthy way when we become securely attached. Yes. So connect those dots for us, what we see in Scripture, the way God pursues us, the prodigal son, I'm sure, is a part of that piece, but that whole picture, and that is healthy, secure attachment. God is demonstrating this to us, even in a fallen world. Here's my nature. Here's my way. of bringing healthy love and vibrancy to your life.
0: Yeah. Well, so whenever we look at these four different love styles here, one, the secure attachment, and the three non-secure attachment of anxious, avoidant, and disorganized, it's not that I am one of these things. It's that I have these pathways in my life and different relationships are different. And so I might have a very secure, I have a very secure relationship with Jenny, but I'm more anxiously attached to some of my coworkers, to maybe my parents and those kind of things. And so transformation can begin to take place. And the beautiful thing is that God can change us. We're not stuck now. Modern psychology might think that we're kind of stuck based on your biology, based on your genetics. The gospel says, no, you can change. A secure attachment is the epitome of what love is. It's truth, it's respect, it's honesty, it's value, it's the ability to explore new things because the security you have now in yourself. You think about what we want love to be. That's what secure attachment is. And the good news is it's available to all of us as we allow God's grace to penetrate our hearts. But here's the bad thing. The problem is we can't truly become who God wants us to be until we look at, to see how we've become who we are right now. And somebody with an avoidant attachment wants to go, well, my past doesn't matter one bit. I guarantee you it does. Mm-hmm. Somebody with an anxious attachment goes, oh, but I don't want to blame my parents. This isn't about excuses. This is about explanations to empower us of how we can move forward. And Jesus can transform you in ways that you've never even begin to imagine to such an extent that this more anxiously attached guy can now have this securely attached relationship with his wife and begin to pour that out into the lives of other people. God has used her to change me.
1: Wow, Kevin, this has been so good. It just feels like we could roll for another 5 hours on this topic, but I think we've given folks enough to pique their curiosity and hopefully to desire to move from what was to what can be, mm-hmm. which is really the goal, to go deeper into a relationship with Christ and to let that affect the way that we operate in our marriage and our parenting and our friendships, et cetera, which is how God brings heaven to earth, right through us. Mm-hmm. Shalom, how he brings God's peace through us. So this has been great. Thank you for being with us.
0: Thank you.
1: And let me turn to you, the listener. Focus on the Family is here for you. As I said at the top of the program, we want you to enjoy a strong, thriving marriage. We all want to enjoy that. If you're not sure where to begin, we have many, many, many great resources to help you. Our website is full of wonderful articles and insights to help you be more intentional in your relationships. We also have our free online marriage assessment, a short personalized tool that highlights your relationships, strengths, and points out a few areas where you probably can grow. Again, that's completely free. You just need to go take it. Another great resource is Kevin's book that we discussed today, Love Styles, Why You Love the Way You Do and How to Change It, which walks you through these attachment styles and ways you can grow. We'll send a copy of that book to you for a donation of any amount. And again, nothing is too small. Just engage with us. That's what we're going for. When you give to Focus on the Family, you're reaching other couples just like you. We've done the research. Every year, we do the research. And over the past 12 months, more than 440,000 couples express that Focus on the Family has helped them build stronger marriages.
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4: 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You ever get those verses of the day on your phone? Sometimes you're just kind of going about your day and you're like, oh, there it is. I have one at the top of my phone here, and it is Psalm 27, verse 14. My name's Daniel. And it says in the NIV, wait for the Lord, be strong and take heart and wait for the Lord. And it sort of reminded me of a prayer that I've had in different seasons of my life. Frankly, in this season of my life, where sometimes I feel like everything is just kind of static. And yes, there is the static when you should move and there should be action, but there are also other times where God's just saying, this is the season of life that you have. And what are you going to learn in maybe this season of stillness where there's not a lot going on, you're not moving a lot of different places, or maybe it doesn't feel like there's a lot going on, but maybe the work that I'm doing isn't what's happening outside, it's in you. And before you move on to the next phase of what I have for you, you need to learn some stuff about yourself. And I think that's what I'm learning in this season of my life. So as you think about Psalm 27, verse 14, just pray on it. Read it. What do you hear when you read, wait for the Lord?
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4: I know you might be asking, what's coming up next? 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
6: Hello and welcome as we lift up Jesus with Pastor Dudley Rutherford. I'm Kyle Welch. This program is part of an outreach ministry from Shepherd Church, located in Los Angeles, California. Everything we do at Shepherd is based around John 3:14 that teaches us to lift up the name of Jesus that the world might believe. We want to come alongside you in your journey with God and help you become stronger in your faith so you can better serve Jesus and share him with others. 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
7: I want you to take your Bibles and turn to Deuteronomy, which is the fifth book in the Bible, and turn to Deuteronomy chapter 7 and just kind of have that in readiness, if you will. We're going to take 3 weeks, the next 3 weeks, and we're going to look at these three questions. I want to put them up here on the screen. Can you trust God? Can you thank God? And can you test God? Those are the three questions in the next 3 weeks. All of this fits, so just so you can see the connection, this all fits underneath our theme for the year, which is the word flourish. And how many of you still want to flourish like a palm tree? You want to flourish like a palm tree? And we want to grow like a mighty cedar tree from Lebanon. So we're talking about that all year long. And so in the process of flourishing, there are things in God's word about God and the character of God and the blessing of God that we need to understand today. I was thinking this week if we put together a little think tank, we just grabbed 8 of you, just put you at a table, and we began to talk about and to discuss what are the root causes. Not what's happening, but what are the root causes of what's happening in our country? All the problems that we have in this country. What are the root causes of those problems? How many of you know we have a lot of problems in our country? How many of you feel like we got a lot of problems? Okay, look around. Sometimes you think you're the only one. We all think that. So as I was thinking about that, one of the things that I believe causes many of these problems I want you to write this down, is the absence of integrity. That would have to be somewhere near the top of the list. There's no substitute for integrity. And there's no such thing as almost having integrity. That's like being almost pregnant. You either are or you're not. You either have integrity or you don't have integrity. And unfortunately, everywhere we look, there's absence of integrity. You pick any category in the business world, there's always stories of fraud and what we call cooking of the books. Even our military, which I love our military, but they say the last 7, 8, 9 years, they can't even pass an audit. They can't pass. How can you not pass an audit? In the world of athletics, there are performing enhancing drugs. There's a thing called point shaving. In the world of politics and integrity, don't even get me started. Say, settle down, Pastor, settle down. In the entertainment industry, the secular music industry, I believe that they're constantly trying to fill our minds with things that go completely opposite of what God would have us to think about. The world of AI, which is a new phenomenon, where you can no longer tell what's true and what's not true. You can't tell. It's amazing. And then there's a lack of integrity in almost every profession. Politicians lack integrity. Lawyers are not trusted. Even clergy members, sadly, are not trusted in today's world. A breakdown in integrity can be a very, very dangerous thing. I will never forget the space shuttle disaster, January 28, 1986. It was a cold morning in Cape Canaveral, the Florida launch site of the Challenger space shuttle. Unbeknownst to the rest of the world, there was a war of words that was being waged between the cautious engineers and the bureaucratic executives. The engineers said no to the launch, but the executives said yes. After the executives' decision ruled 73 seconds, 7 people died, while school children were watching on television monitors around the entire country. For a solid hour, debris fell from the explosion, rained down upon the Atlantic. What went wrong? What went wrong? Well, there was a breakdown in the integrity, not only in the seal that held the fuel, but in the fateful decision to ignore the warning signs not to launch the shuttle that morning. By definition, integrity is the absence of deceit. Integrity is the absence of hypocrisy. Integrity is doing what you said you would do. Integrity is what you are and what you do when no one else is looking. When you're out on that business trip, when your parents have left for the weekend, or your boss isn't watching. Integrity means you'll keep your word, you'll keep your promises, where your yes means yes and your no means no. And so our main question today on this weekend is, can we trust God? Can you trust God? Can I trust God? And this question has the potential to reset every priority in your life. Now, I know on the surface level, everybody will say, sure. Everybody say, sure. I don't like it when people say, sure. You ever ask a question to somebody and they respond by text, sure? Like, what does that mean? Does that mean like, yes, you're excited to do this or you'll do it, but you hate doing it? Well, what does sure mean? The question is, can a person trust God? Can you trust God? Can I trust God? Is God trustworthy? Is God reliable? Is God's word faithful? Is he a God who is full of integrity, or is he a God who lacks integrity? Which is it? Well, my first point, write this down if you're taking notes, and I hope you are. God is trustworthy in all ways. He's trustworthy in everything. From the very first verse in the book of Genesis, as you read through the entire Bible and you come to the last verse in the book of Revelation, as you read the entire book, the whole Bible is a testimony to the consistency and faithfulness of God. God keeps His word. God is trustworthy. In Deuteronomy chapter 7, the chapter I ask you to turn to, Moses is speaking to the Israelites. And Moses says these words. He says, "Know therefore that the Lord your God is God. And He is a what? He's a faithful God, keeping His covenant of love to a thousand generations of those who love Him and keep His commands." God keeps His covenant to a thousand generations. He is faithful, which means He's dependable. It means that He is trustworthy. It means there is no gap between His promises and His performance. And His integrity is expressed over time. The longer you know God, the longer you serve God, the more you see this truth borne out in your life. Trustworthiness is not something God does. It's actually who He is. It's a part of His nature. It's a part of His identity. His integrity is not momentary. His integrity is generational. It is seen many ways. Number one, write this down. God is faithful in His provisions, both physically and spiritually. I was thinking about this question. How many of you this week, sometime in the last 7 days, you ate? Anybody here not eat in the last 7 days? Everybody here eats. Okay. And how many of you typically on a normal day, just a normal day, you have breakfast, you have something for lunch and something for dinner. It might be small, but you have about 3 meals a day. Typically, raise your hand. All right, raise your hand. Rest of you have 4 or 5 meals. I get it. Well, that means in the course of 1 week, 7 days, if we all eat 3 meals, there's about 20,000 people that go to our church, just this church. That means in the course of the last 7 days, God fed us over 400,000 meals, just this church. And there are 8 billion people on the planet Earth, and God feeds them all. Amen. It is estimated that there are 11 million pounds of food consumed every 60 seconds around the world. The best guess is that God provides 10 trillion meals every single year. And He's not just feeding us, the humans, He also feeds all of the animals in the animal kingdom. We know what Matthew 6 says. It says, if God feeds the birds of the air, how much more valuable are you? God feeds the birds. And think about all the things that God provides. He gives you a heart that beats 100,000 times every single day, and you never even think about it. You have lungs that breathe even while you sleep. You have an immune system that naturally wards off sicknesses and infections. You have cells that are constantly being repaired within your body. Your brain processes millions of signals each second that regulate your speech and your movement and your coordination. You have neural pathways that allow you to learn, to remember, to adapt to new challenges. You have a liver that filters the toxins out of your bloodstream. You have blood that transports oxygen and nutrients to trillions of cells in your body each day. He gives you air to breathe and water to drink and food to eat. He gives you your families and your friendships. He provides the church. He gives us the Bible. He's given us the Holy Spirit. He gives us hope and peace and contentment. He gives you the ability to think and to reason, to work, to laugh, to love, to play, to rest, to enjoy life. He gives you protection. He gives you freedom. He gives you liberty. God provided Noah an ark of hope in the midst of the greatest storm the world has ever seen. God provided a ram as a substitute for Abraham's only son, a boy named Isaac. God provided Israel manna every day for 40 years as they wandered through the wilderness. God gave a thing named mercy to a woman by the name of Rahab who needed mercy. He gave victory to Gideon. He gave strength to Samson. He gave a redeemer to Ruth. He gave a child to Hannah. He gave a calling to Samuel. He gave a slingshot and a crown to a little boy named David. He gave wisdom to Solomon. He gave extra days to Hezekiah. He gave a vision to Ezekiel. He gave favor to Daniel. He gave courage to Esther. He gave a ladder to Jacob. He gave living water to a woman who was at the well. He gave bread and fish to the multitudes who were hungry one day. He gave Peter a second chance. He gave Lazarus new life. He gave the early church the thing called boldness. He gave paradise to the thief on the cross, and he gives us the Savior to the entire world. What did that psalmist say? He said, oh, I was a young man, and now I'm a really, really old guy. As I look over my life, I have never, not a single time, have I ever seen the righteous forsaken. Oh, we serve a good, good Father. He is trustworthy and true. Every moment of every day, He is faithful to provide for each and every one of us. Amen. And not only is God faithful in His provisions, write this down, He's faithful in His promises. His promises are ironclad. Now, you and I, we kind of had trouble. We kind of have trouble keeping our word. We have trouble keeping some of our promises. But this book that I'm holding in my hands is a book of promises. The psalmist said in chapter 12, verse 6, that the words of God are flawless. Jesus himself said in Matthew chapter 24, verse 35, that heaven and earth will pass away, but my words will never pass away. You know, there are some things in life that allow you to rest and to not be filled with anxiety. The thing that allows all of us to rest, the things that allow us to lay our head down on the pillow every night and not stay awake all night and all day with anxiety, is knowing that Jesus and God's promises are ironclad. Some people, when they're talking and you see their lips moving, you know they're lying. But if God makes a promise and He tells you something, those words are ironclad. Let me tell you a few things about God. Number one, God can't lie. He can't lie. Now, we lie about everything. We lie about how tall we are. We lie about how much we weigh. We lie about what we eat, how much we eat. We lie about our schedule. We lie about our motives. We lie about people. We lie about everything. But God doesn't lie. God can't tell a lie. If God lied, He would no longer be God. He would no longer be true. He would no longer be holy. Secondly, God has a public record, a track record. The Bible that I'm holding is 2,000 years old, but its words go back thousands of years earlier than that. And as you read through God's word, there are not 1,000 promises. There are not 2,000 promises. There are over 3,000 promises in God's word. As you read all the biblical prophecies, the verses that talk about prophecies, God fulfills all of them. It's a public track record. And of course, you know, number three, that God's character never changes. We know that. The Bible says in Hebrews chapter 13, verse 8, that Jesus Christ is the same yesterday, today. It doesn't say tomorrow. It says yesterday, today, and forever. He's the same. He's eternal. His word is eternal. His character is eternal. His promises are eternal. I love this verse in Numbers chapter 23, verse 19. It says, God is not a man that He should lie, nor is God a son of man that He should change His mind. Does He speak and then not act? Does He promise and not fulfill? And the obvious answer is, of course not. That would be contrary to His very nature. Amen. So, first of all, God is trustworthy in all His ways. And I hope I laid that foundation for you today. But secondly, write this down. God is tactical. That's a good word. I was looking for the right word. And it's the word tactical. I want you to say tactical. You've said that God is trustworthy before, but have you ever said God is tactical with his blessings? He isn't just faithful in his provisions. He isn't just faithful in his promises. He's also practical. God is intentional. God is strategical. God is tactical with his blessings. You say, what does that mean? It means that his purposes, that he's purposeful in what he puts in our hands. I want you to write this down. God's provision isn't random. It's assigned. And if you don't believe that, it's because you've never read your Bible. The Bible says in Psalm chapter 24 that the earth is the Lord's and everything in it, the world and all who live in it, it's the Lord's. And then in Matthew chapter 25, Jesus tells a parable, a story, verses 14 through 30. It's a long story, Matthew chapter 25. He gives an entire lesson that there's a God who distributes different gifts and different talents to all of us. Some people he gives 5 talents, some people he gives 2 talents, and some people he gives 1 talent. But the talents come from God, and he places them in our hands.
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8: My life before Jesus was pretty complicated, and you know, I made my own life complicated. I was involved in drugs and alcohol and just living a really, really ungodly life. I hit a bottom that really, really made me reach out to Jesus. It was a time in my life where I've never been so desperate. You know, I didn't want to die, but I wasn't sure that I wanted to live. I was in a treatment facility to address my addiction and my alcohol issues. The treatment center was in Long Beach. So I was way out there where I heard Pastor Dudley. And every morning I would get up early in the morning before everybody else would get up, and I would turn on the TV and follow some pastors and preachers on TV. And, you know, I followed a few of them, but none of them really touched me like Pastor Dudley did. Pastor Dudley would speak. I was feeling his words more than I was really, you know, hearing them. So a few months later, maybe like 6 months later, I found myself here in the Valley, starting a new life out here, and found out that Pastor Dudley was the main pastor at Porter Ranch. So that was like weird. I was like, wow, that's crazy. You know, So yeah, I started attending Porter Ranch every week and found out that there was a smaller church down the street from my house, so I wouldn't have to commute all the way to Porter Ranch, West Valley. So as soon as I came here, it was like perfect. It was cozy. Everybody was so friendly. I felt like I arrived, like I'm home. You know what I mean? Like there was an overwhelming sense of peace when I walked in here because I've been struggling for so long out in the trenches of addiction and alcoholism and crime and all that. You know, basically it was off to the races after that. I started getting to know men here, and they you know, surrounded me with love. And it was nice to actually be in a life group and talk about something other than, you know, 12-step programs or something other than drugs and alcohol. Every day there's these prayers and signs, and I read the word, and I get something different every time, and I just try to follow that throughout the day. There was a point in time where I kind of slid, fell back. I stopped coming to church and I kind of fell off the wayside. You know what I mean? And that just goes to show you, it goes to show me that just because I gave myself my life to the Lord doesn't mean that life is going to get easier because I'm a Christian. It just shows you that there's going to be struggles. At that point when I was sitting in a detox at the treatment center, I really knew that I had to get baptized. It was one of those dark moments where it was like, Lord, please help me, like get me out of this. I have had enough, you know? And I just had the thought, well, get baptized was it. Like sign the deal, sign the contract, you know, get baptized and come roll with us, you know? And that's how it was for me. So I reached out to a brother that's here at West Valley, Brother Greg, and I said, hey man, I need to get baptized right now. Let's get this done. So we arranged to get that done right as soon as possible. And I made a promise to God that day that I'm going to go ahead and live that life. And now today, now that I've found Jesus, I am thankful for every single day of life that I'm blessed with. I make sure that I give thanks to Jesus and the Lord for every day that we are all blessed to have.
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10: You probably heard this, love your neighbor as yourself. That's scriptural. Jesus said it. I just quoted it just now. Daniel here. How are we doing on both of those? Sometimes it's really easy to love our neighbor, but sometimes we kind of look at ourselves and, need some work over there, or vice versa. One way that I think we can sort of be loving to ourselves is kind of listen to our body. If we're tired, don't try to push yourself too much. I experienced this recently, and I had washed some clothes. I put them in the dryer and I said, I'm tired. So I'm going to set a little timer, going to go to sleep, and I'm going to get these clothes out of the dryer. Well, guess what? I woke up many, many hours later, very confused as to where I was, what was happening. And it was not for another 5 or 10 minutes before I realized, oh yeah, those clothes are still in the dryer. So then I needed to show love to my neighbor and get them out just in case they wanted to wash.
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13: John in Baldwin Park.
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17: Near the end of the Revolutionary War, George Washington received a letter from one of his own officers. Colonel Louis Nicola suggested that America might be better served by a monarchy, with Washington himself as king. Washington firmly rejected the idea. He had spent years leading Americans in a fight for independence from a monarchy. He would not see that victory end with America creating a king of its own. He understood that the cause of the revolution was greater than any one man. His example reminds us that power can be offered, earned or taken. But character determines whether we use it for ourselves or remain faithful to something greater.
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21: We look and see this wealth around us, and we may see the oppression of children, we may see the oppression of the poor by the rich. You know, we see these countries that are ruled by dictators, and poverty is overridden everyone but the leaders. We may be oppressed by horrible bosses that pay us terrible wages, but James is telling the reader we must have hope and we must have patience, because our treasures as believers lie not in this world, but they are waiting for us in store in heaven.
22: James cautions against idolizing worldly riches. We are encouraged to cultivate contentment with what we have, grounded in the hope of true treasure in heaven. In today's message, Pastor David clarifies that the sin lies not in possessing wealth, but in making material possessions a god. He urges us not to lose heart when we see the wealthy hoard possessions while others experience poverty, because genuine wealth is not found on earth. It will be ours eternally in heaven. Now, open your Bible to the book of James, chapter 5. As Pastor David begins his message, be patient and persevere.
21: You can turn in the book of James to chapter 5. As Lord willing, we will be concluding the book of James this morning. And it's always exciting to end one book, and we know we move right on to the next one, 1 Peter. So this is a blessed time, no doubt, as we're getting great exhortations from the book of James. And as we move into chapter 5 this morning in the book of James, we actually, it seems like James is taking a detour with us in verses 1 through 6 as he opens up the chapter, because he's speaking about wealth, and he's speaking about the wealth that was in the world. Now, what kind of wealth was James dealing with in his day? No doubt he probably had the Jewish ruling class in mind at the moment. That would be those of the Sadducees. And of course, these guys not only influenced the religious scene, but these guys also controlled much of the wealth and power in Jerusalem at the time. But as we know, the Bible is living and active for every generation. James' exhortation that we have here in chapter 5 also falls on our ears in the world today. So we must take heed to which he says. Where wealth is in many places and in hearts, we know that it's put before God in this world, and it's worshipped in many places and many hearts above God. Where justice can be bought and oppression is heaped upon people by those with wealth, we must

But you know, as I was watching it, my heart was just so sad. And if you know the story, Oliver Twist, he was an orphan child and abused in the orphanage. And I was just reminded of the atrocities that have been heaped on the innocent children for hundreds of years. You look back to the Industrial Revolution of our own country and how we were using children as child laborers, as almost slave laborers. And of course, we know that's still going on today. Maybe not in our country, but certainly third world countries. Many children are just being oppressed and used all in the name of wealth and all in the name of building up, you know, allowing man to create wealth for themselves. So it's certainly a sad, sad thing when we see children oppressed with wealth. But it's not just children. We see the wealth of dictators that oppress whole countries, that keep people down. You know, it's interesting. I was reading some recent statistics about Russia. And certainly we're all familiar with Russia and all those years that we saw them as a godless communist country and for most of the century, certainly all my life. And now that the wall has come down, all of a sudden with just in the last few years, sudden wealth has been pouring into Russia, mainly due to the oil reserves that they've opened up and discovered. And so they've had this tremendous wealth pouring into this country. The problem is it's still a godless country. And the hearts, many of the hearts, yes, Christ is in there again and work is being done, but many of the hearts are godless. And these statistics that I came across are pretty interesting. It's reported that there are now some 60 billionaires living in Russia, making Moscow the billionaire capital of the world. Moscow, of all places, the billionaire capital of the world. And what's amazing about that is just 15 years ago, there was not a single millionaire in Russia because everything was state-owned. I'm sure you could make the case for some government officials, but no civilian was even a millionaire in Russia. And now it's the billionaire capital of the world. It is said that today, 1/4 of Russia's economy is apparently owned and controlled by 36 men. 1/4 of their entire economy owned and controlled by 36 men. And it's no wonder that finally ordinary citizens are starting to cry out, how could this be? You know, how could the wealth of this country be controlled? How did it fall into the hands of so few men? But this is just one example of how wealth corrupts in this world. And I want to be clear as we move into this section, James is by no means condemning wealth. Wealth in the hands of a godly person can be a great blessing. And God uses wealth for the furtherance of his kingdom. Abraham, David, Solomon, they were all wealthy men of God and blessed by that provision. The idea that we have to grasp from James and what he tells us here is that the idea is we need to sow it in our hearts that money and wealth can be a great instrument used by God, but when it's turned into worship of our hearts, then money and wealth becomes a very, very cruel master. And that's the point that James is warning against with regard to wealth. And even more so, that warning should fall upon the hearts of the believer. And especially as he's writing to the believers here, he's saying, you know, we look and see this wealth around us, and we may see the oppression of children, we may see the oppression of the poor by the rich. You know, we see these countries that are ruled by dictators, and poverty has overridden everyone but the leaders. We may be oppressed by horrible bosses that pay us terrible wages, but James is telling the reader we must have hope and we must have patience because our treasures as believers lie not in this world, but they are waiting for us in store in heaven. And this is the message he's relating. The Apostle Paul, writing to Timothy in 1 Timothy, said,
But godliness with contentment is great gain. For we brought nothing into this world, and it is certain we can carry nothing out. And having food and raiment, let us be therewith content. But they that will be rich fall into temptation and a snare, and

0: into many foolish and hurtful lusts, which drown men in destruction and perdition. For the love of money is the root of all evil, which while some coveted after, they have erred from the faith, and pierced themselves through with many sorrows. But thou, O man of God, flee these things, and follow after righteousness, godliness, faith, love, patience, meekness. Charge them that are rich in this world that they be not high-minded, nor trust in uncertain riches, but in the living God, who gives us richly all things to enjoy. That they do good, that they be rich in good works, ready to distribute, willing to communicate, laying up in store for themselves a good foundation against the time to come, that they may lay hold on to eternal life. So that is the message behind James' exhortation and instruction here in verse or chapter 5. So let's get right into it. As James tells us, chapter 5, verse 1, he says, "Go to now, you rich men, weep and howl for your miseries that shall come upon you." Now, this obviously is not a condemnation to all of the rich, but certainly those who were worshiping it. He's saying, "Your miseries that shall come upon you, your riches are corrupted and your garments are moth-eaten." The idea is that they were hoarding their riches. They had more than enough. They were putting it in chests and storing it because they had so much of it. "Your riches are corrupted. They're doing no good. And your garments are moth-eaten. Your gold and silver is cankered." And that idea is they're rusting. They're of no good. "And the rust of them shall be a witness against you." They're only temporary. You know, it's the old line, you've never seen anyone walk into the gates of heaven with their U-Haul behind them. You know, he's saying the same thing here. It can't happen. You can't bring it with you. They're just temporary. They're all going to burn. And this is the idea he's giving here. And what you hoard today, what you have, is actually witnessing against you, "and shall eat your flesh as it were fire. You have laid upon yourselves treasure together for the last days." So James, no doubt, it's a pretty harsh rebuke to the rich. And the idea, as I've already mentioned, James is speaking to those whose master is wealth, whose master is money, whose life motivation is the pursuit of money and the pleasures that it brings, who hoard up material possessions rather than using it for the benefit of others. That's what he's saying to us here. And let's be real about it. You know, we look at society today, certainly here in America, if we were to take out the tax benefits involved in giving to charities, how many people would truly be that giving of their money? I think, I don't think we would be surprised. I think we'd see those numbers go down. But yet I say this as well. We're so quick to judge the heathenish ways of the super famous and the super rich and the super wealthy and the Hollywood stars. But if someone is a big giver to the church, someone comes in and they write a check every week or every month and it's a big check, oh, how we're silent in regards to their perhaps adultery or their fornication or their sins that are so out in the open. So in that way, we can be hypocritical when it comes to wealth in the church. James here is warning the wealthy. He's so saying, don't let it be your master. He's saying money and wealth, it's a hard issue that you have to deal with. And we see that vividly expressed in the book of Ecclesiastes, and you all are familiar with it. Solomon, he got to that place in his heart. He had, you know, he prayed to God for wisdom, not wealth. God blessed his prayer. And then Solomon became the richest man in the world. He became Bill Gates of his time. And what did he do with his wealth? He went out and bought women and concubines, and he bought, you know, he used it all for food and wine and dine and, you know, anything you could buy with money and wealth, Solomon partook in it. And after he had had his fill of it over and over and over again, what was his conclusion there in Ecclesiastes? We all know, vanities, vanities, vanities. It's nothing. It didn't do anything to my heart. It didn't build me up. It didn't make me happy. It was still discontent. And so this is the idea. And I want you to take note. As James brings, it's really a sin of the heart if we have wealth as our master. And as James brings this sin of the heart onto paper here, it's interesting how in verse 3, he tags it on to the last days. And of course, the last days, James is speaking about when God will judge this earth. And of course, no doubt in the realm of wealth, he's saying, you know, God will judge and the penalty will be the torment of the wealthy in the day of judgment is that they will know that their lust for money and wealth is exactly the thing that judged them and condemned them. Their own heart judges and condemns them. And this is what James is speaking to of the last days. The Bible says is in the days of Noah in Genesis, when God looked upon the earth and saw that it was corrupt, it's at that point that he sent the flood and destroyed man in judgment of their own wickedness. We read in Luke 17:26, and as it was in the days of Noah, Jesus speaking about those days, so shall it be also in the days of the Son of Man, the last days when man will be consumed and corrupted with what they eat and drink and pleasure themselves with. He went on to say, likewise also as it was in the days of Lot, they did eat, they drank, they bought, they sold, they planted, they built, but the same day that Lot went out of Sodom, it rained fire and brimstone from heaven and destroyed them all. Even thus shall it be in the day when the Son of Man is revealed. So certainly James bringing forth a warning, not only in his day, but to the present day as well. He goes on in verse 4, he says, behold, consider the hire of laborers, the hire of employees who have reaped down your fields, who have done the work in your fields and your plants and your factories and your offices, which is of you kept back by fraud. The idea is, you know, you oppressed your laborers. You didn't pay them a fair wage. You didn't treat them right. You know, today there's no such thing as loyalty with companies. You know, you work 20, 25 years and you get laid off. There's nothing fair and just in all of that. He's giving the warning to this. You know, you will reap what you sow and keeping back. And he says, which is kept back from them, crieth. He's speaking to the cries of the laborers. Behold, consider their cries. And the cries of them which have reaped are entered into the ears of the Lord of the Sabbath. You have lived in pleasure on the earth and been wanton. That word in the Greek, been wanton, is you've taken your pleasure. The idea is that all this money you've made as the boss or the employer, rather than distributing it fairly amongst your employers, you've just taken it in wanton after your own self-pleasures. You know, you've bought booze or drugs or, you know, whatever. You've spent it all for your own wanting of pleasure. And that's what James is speaking to. You have lived in pleasure on the earth. You've been wanton. You have nourished your hearts as in the day of slaughter. You have condemned and killed the just, and he does not resist you. You see, God's people, they see the atrocities of the wealthy. And, you know, we cry out, how can this be? How can this be? You know, David, I believe, wrote in one of his Psalms, how can the wicked prosper, Lord? How is this just? How is this fair? How can we, your people, be so oppressed and so afflicted by the rich and powerful in this world? And, of course, we hear those same cries going forth today. We hear the cries coming forth out of China and Sudan and Kenya and Iran and Iraq. And of course, we hear those same cries coming from the hearts of children and mothers and parents in the streets of our American cities. But James is saying here, take heart, believer. Take heart, believer. God hears every one of those cries. He hears all of your tears. I love Psalm 56 in verses 8 through 11. It says, you number my wanderings. You put my tears into your bottle. Are they not in your book? When I cry unto thee, then my enemies shall turn back. This I know, for God is for me. In God will I praise his word. In the Lord will I praise his word. In God have I put my trust, and I will not be afraid what man can do unto me. Revelation 7:17, for the Lamb which is in the midst of the throne shall feed them and shall lead them unto living fountains of waters, and God shall wipe away all tears from their eyes. That's the same hope that every believer has in every generation. You know, the beautiful thing about it is that the scriptures really say that God has taken every tear that has fallen from your eye and put it in a bottle. He knows our sorrows. He knows our hurts. And James is reminding of that. And he's saying it's all going to be a blessed thing. God sees it all. Justice shall rain down in our heart as long as we continue to know where we're going. And so the wicked of the wealthy, they will have their day, but so will we when we reign with our Lord in heaven. And so he goes on, verse 7. Here's the exhortation. As we see the wealth of man and power oppressing us and just the wicked things that comes along with it, James says in verse 7, be patient therefore. Now remember how he started the book of James. In chapter 1, he's going back to the beginning. He exhorted the Christians to be what? Be patient as we endure through trials. And here he is. He's making the same conclusion at the end of the book. He's saying, be patient therefore, brethren, unto the coming of the Lord. Behold, the husbandman, the farmer. Now he's giving an illustration. Behold, the farmer waits for the precious fruit of the earth and has long patience for it until he receive the early and latter rain. Now, I don't know about you, but I'm not a very good farmer. And I don't think I could be a very good farmer because it's not in my nature to wait. You know, I want results now. That's just how I am. You know, that's just the nature of my heart. I remember last summer, we did some landscaping in our backyard and we put in a bunch of new plants and you know, to get them to take root. It was my responsibility to make sure they were watered every day. And I had no problem with that. It was very comforting. So I was out there watering every day, making sure they were going to take root and blossom and grow. And I ended up killing about a fourth of them because I overwatered them because, you know, I wanted them to bloom. And, you know, that's my nature. But you see, James says just the opposite. He says, be patient, especially in these unjust times of the last days. And he's speaking to our generation. And we have to remember God's heart in all of this. We know what the Bible says about God's heart. The Bible says that God is long-suffering. He would have it that not anyone perish, but that all come to repentance. And so this is the idea for us as Christians. We have to remember that. Yes, this world can be hard. And the things we see in the news, that gets pounded into our ears, we just say, come quickly, Lord. But we have to understand the Lord is long-suffering and merciful, that last one to be saved is still out there. And that's why he waits. And so God is waiting for the precious fruit of the final harvest, the last soul to be saved. Now, the idea of the early rain, I believe what James is speaking to is the early rain that was poured out through the Holy Spirit in the establishment of the church. As we're going through the book of Acts, we see that as it happened. That's the early rain of God's Holy Spirit going forth. The latter rain, no doubt, I believe, is what will come forth in the last days of the final harvest. And so the idea is, James is saying, so Christian believer, hang in there. That's the challenge to us. We must endure with patience. Several years ago, when I was working and selling homes, a lot of our buyers were actually coming to see these homes from New York, and they were really part of the flight out of New York City after 9/11. And they, you know, a lot of people were just looking to get out of the city. And I remember one time, one of these guys who came looking for a home, you know, I got to talking to him, and he told me that he was working on the morning of September 11th on that horrible day, and he was working right there in Manhattan, and he remembers when he saw the flames of the first plane that hit, all he could think about was his wife, who he knew was on her way through the subway right into the Twin Towers. And so he took off on foot, he said. He just started sprinting up there, and he couldn't get far enough. And he said when he got within about 8 blocks of the Twin Towers, that's when he saw the second plane hit. And that's as far as he could go. And he said he was just tormented. He was on his cell phone. He couldn't get through. He didn't know anything. And it wasn't for several hours later that he found out his wife. Wife woke up and she felt ill, and she didn't take the subway that day, but she went to the doctor's office, as well as her mother-in-law, who was heading in the subway to that very building too. She felt ill, and she ended up going to the doctor. But this man, through our conversation, he went on to tell me that he lost 15 firemen friends that day. And in conversations with other firemen friends who survived the scene, he told them how they shared the torment of seeing people, the first guys to arrive into the tower. They testify of how people were actually on fire, because what happened is when the planes hit, all that jet fuel just stormed down the elevator shafts and caught fire and literally blew the doors out in ground level. So anyone who was in ground level at that time in the lobby, they were covered with flaming jet fuel, and these firemen came rushing in and they saw charred bodies and even people still burning.
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1: Okay, you know something that I just realized recently I was doing wrong and have been doing wrong for several years now? Putting books on my bookshelf. That's right. Now, it's going to seem really silly when I explain this to you, and I've told a few people what I did, and you might say, yeah, this is super silly. Or maybe you were in the same boat as I was. Now, I've gone to a library. It's Daniel here, by the way. And I see how they align their books. You know, you put them up so that you pull out the book and it's just sitting there. It's upright. For whatever reason, for years, since I have the bookshelf that I assembled, I have had them just flat, so they're stacked on top of each other, which means if I want to read a book on the bottom, I have to move all these other books, which means I never opened any of the books on my shelf. And I was doing some cleaning, and I said, wait a minute, I think I'm doing this wrong. And now, let me tell you, I have read a lot more books and opened a lot more books recently now that I can access them all the same way. So, it took long enough.
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0: Yes, it is, and you are just in time for Regaining Lost Ground. 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

0: and let the angel of the Lord chase them. And here we see calling in the angel of the Lord's army, or that's where we get the word guardian angel sometimes from. And it's actually pretty biblical to have angelic beings fight on your behalf. That's God's warring. It's usually, I don't think it's God in heaven often, it's his angels that are doing his bidding. It's the angels that are warring. When Daniel was praying, they saw the angelic fights taking place. And I don't know exactly how it works. I'm just glad they're on my side. Let their way be dark and slippery. Boy, he's getting a lot out here, isn't he?
1: 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Today on Regaining Lost Ground, we hear part one of the message titled, The Lord, Avenger of His People. Hebrides revival leader Duncan Campbell once encouraged his congregants with this: It has been a source of great comfort and strength in the day of battle just to remember that the secret of steadfastness and indeed of victory is the recognition that the Lord is at hand. Today, do you find yourself spiritually weary, feeling despondent, or in defeat? 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And now, from Westside Christian Fellowship in Leona Valley, California, here's Pastor Shane Idleman.
0: Going through Psalm 35, because we're going through a lot right now, aren't we, as a nation? The title is The Lord, the Avenger of His People. I don't know how much you've been following different things, but they're getting ready to probably codify gay marriage. And even though the Supreme Court ruled that it would, that's okay, permissible, that they acknowledge marriage between two women or two men, the Senate and Congress really didn't do anything about it. And what they're getting ready to is vote on that. And if they have enough approval, then what concerns people on that is then it becomes law. And that's where persecution could come in a little bit more. If churches, hey, this is the law, you're breaking the law. So it's one thing for the courts to say, we acknowledge same-sex marriage. And it's another thing for it to become law, and how it affects the schools, how it affects parenting, where you couldn't tell your kids that they can't date such and such, or that you're not agreeing with such and such. So there's just so much going on. We look at the agenda, we look at the false narratives out there. Many people are living in fear. I know just so many people, even recently with obviously what Donald Trump announced last night, there's that just sends shockwaves as well. And as much as I didn't really want to tie in a lot of this in, it's where we live. It's where the schools we, I don't know if you've been watching some of the things in the school districts, the books they're allowing in some of the schools. Disgusting is a good word. And how did this happen? And you can get so frustrated. Especially, when you're pastoring or ministering, and you see you're putting in all this effort, and then for every step forward, it seems like there's steps back. But I believe as a church, praying and making a difference through God and His sovereignty, I truly believe that God can tilt the scale back in the other direction. You look at, I don't know how many of you knew this, but Carrie Lake was not a Christian years ago, a Buddhist, a very active feminist. And look at where she's changed. Same with Tulsi, her last name out of Gabbard, yeah, from Hawaii. And again, not that these things were not. I'm not trying to be political, but I am trying to show you how leadership matters and the direction of our country. Now we can see that this is a big deal when you're indoctrinating children and really perverting them. And child abuse, mental child abuse, and the sex education they're trying to push, and transgenderism, and transitioning for kids to transition at 12 years old, and being able to change your sex, which actually it's not possible. They live with pretty terrible ramifications for the rest of their life. You can't switch that order. And then now if you say that, you're a homophobe or you hate people. And when did love become hate speech? And so there's a righteous indignation. There's a Lord, hello, would you avenge your people? And that's why I like Psalm 35. We're getting there at some point. But if you have your Bibles, you can turn to Psalm 35. What I like to do with Psalms is meditate on them, kind of saturate your mind on them, because how it works, at least for me, it's not like reading a book. Say, okay, I got through it this week. Or today I did my reading, my six chapters, and you check it off. But for me, I like to just stop sometimes and really contemplate and really meditate. That's what that word in the Hebrew, when it talks about meditating on the word of God, blessed is the man who walketh not in the counsel of the ungodly, nor stand in the seat or stand in the way of sinners, sit in the seat of the scornful. But his delight is in the law of the Lord, and in it he meditates. It's not just reading, it's pondering, it's contemplating. Chewing on it. And as you chew on food, you know, that it becomes digestible. And that's what reading the Bible is to be for us. It's a time where we refocus and reevaluate. And so it was David going through a difficult season. So he said, I plead my cause. I plead my cause, O Lord. It's okay to be honest with God. I get a little frustrated sometimes. I tell him, I'm a little ticked off right now. What's going on here? And Lord, I plead my cause with those who strive with me. They fight against me. Those who fight against me, they take hold of shield and buckler. And those terms, a shield was something that you would, you know, block, of course. And then a buckler was a large shield that you could actually hide behind. And that's why the Bible talks about the Lord being a shield and a buckler. We don't really understand it, but they understood it perfectly then, because you would get behind him and he would be your shield. You would hide behind him, your buckler. And so he goes on to say, and stand up, Lord, take hold of my shield and my buckler. He's saying, Lord, would you be my protection? You take my shield, because if you take it, nobody's going to take that from you. You hold me in place. And then stand up for me, for my help, because ultimately nobody is going to stand up for you like God can. You don't trust in your church, don't trust in me, don't trust in the church at large. I think we can see that now. You're going to have to ask God to stand up for you. Lord, fight on my behalf, because he's the only one that will never leave you, never forsake you. Also, draw out the spear and stop those who pursue me. Say to my soul, I am your salvation. Basically, Lord, remind me how good you are. Remind me that you're my salvation. You're my strength. You're my comfort. Grab hold of my sword and throw it at my enemies and take revenge upon them, because I can do nothing. David realized, as should we, that without God's help, I don't have a lot of confidence in anything at all. Many of you saw in the news that big crypto company that just went under. And so many people had life savings and trusting in this and just gone, and trusting in the election that just happened. The red wave came to a ripple. You know, and so many people are distraught. And today I asked her this question and said, you've got to start trusting in God. His sovereignty is your sanity. He knows what's best. And so he goes on to say, let those be put to shame and brought to dishonor. Something back in David's time, especially Bible times, dishonor was huge. And it still is in China and places like that, where there's honor. You know, your name means a lot, your character. And that's why with contracts, they wouldn't use that a lot in the Middle East. It would be a blood covenant or a contract, or my word is my honor. And people really uphold their word above anything else. I've shared before many times with you guys. I remember when my dad signed his first contract with the city of Palmdale. I think it was the 1980s. We drilled retention basins and put in these big dry wells for storm drains and different things. And that was the first time he'd ever, in 12 years of business, never signed a contract. And I could tell you why, because if he said it, It was going to happen. Even when he lost money, I've saw him lose money on jobs. He said, we're not going to make anything on this, but that's the price I gave them. And we don't, so we don't understand as much now, but especially when David is writing, Lord, bring them to dishonor them, embarrass them, shame them, those who seek after my life. Let those people be turned back and brought to confusion who plot my hurt. God, I want you to confuse these people. And God will often do that even now. The enemy brings in confusion, but that's, you'll see, one of the ways that God is disrupting the whole system when he's moving is confusion. You've got political parties fighting each other. You've got this person fighting this person. You can't, and you just sit back and kind of laugh because God is up to something. God, confuse them, those who plot my hurt. And this is interesting because David wasn't taking vengeance. Vengeance is mine, saith the Lord. I do not like that verse. Because some of you remember old school? What would you do? Vengeance is mine, saith me. I'm going to get them back. I'm going to slander. I mean, there, I just showed Abram, I think you and Tim, I just showed, you know, these websites out there calling me false prophets and stuff, and I want to go on and get our attorneys on them, and, you know, and it's just like, avenge them and avenge them. It's just so ridiculous. And I want to go get them, and Lord, let me fix this. But that really, it's number one, it's the wrong spirit. It's the wrong heart. God wants me to love them first, pray for them, and then when he avenges, it's very, very clean and quick often, and he will, I've had him just remove people completely that were poking fun at me weekly and doing these things and never hear from them again. I don't know what happened to them. Maybe God got to them and showed them, hey, leave this guy alone. Please, God, go fight my battles. Let them be like chaff before the wind. And if you've ever farmed or have worked in the field, you know that the chaff is what blows away, and that the husk, the wheat that they would use would fall to the ground. And so basically, Lord, blow them away, get them out of my life and away from me. And let the angel of the Lord chase them. And here we see another interesting calling in of the angel of the Lord, or the angel of the Lord's army, or that's where we get the word guardian angel sometimes from. And it's actually pretty biblical, to have angelic beings fight on your behalf. Biblically speaking, that's God's warring. It's usually, I don't think it's God in heaven often, it's his angels that are doing his bidding. It's the angels that are warring. When Daniel was praying, they saw the angelic fights taking place. And I don't know exactly how it works. I'm just glad they're on my side. But he's asking, Lord, let the angel of the Lord chase them. Let their way be dark and slippery. Boy, he's getting a lot out here, isn't he? He's pretty fed up. Dark and slippery. In other words, they can't see what they're doing. Nothing is taking footing. Nothing is holding. They're falling upon themselves. And let the angel of the Lord pursue them. For without cause. That's one thing the Bible was clear on often. That without cause, that's someone you're persecuting or punishing the innocent. And the Bible has a lot to say about that. God even says, I hate hands that shed innocent blood. And when the children of Israel, they began to give their children over to Molech, it was a hot idol. This metal idol had, the arms were like glowing. It was searing hot, and they would sacrifice their children on these hot arms of Molech. And God would say, what you're doing has not even entered my mind. You're doing things that are so evil and debased that they haven't even, it's never even entered my mind. And so without cause, they have hidden their net for me. In other words, it's talking about like how you catch a bird or how you catch an animal. Their trickery, their deceit. They're trying to stop certain people from doing God's will. For without a cause, they have no cause against me. They want to put me in a pit, which they have dug without cause. Again, see? for my life. When the innocent goes before God and pleads his case, God listens. God listens to the cries of the innocent. He is their avenger. He is the one who will see them through. Sometimes though, I mean, things get more difficult. Sometimes things get more challenging. That's what I was thinking about when you heard, I don't know how many of you heard Sister Sarah's testimony. Listen to it on YouTube if you can. Saturday, I think it was November 5th. And the whole time I'm sitting there going, how did she put up with that for so long? You know, to be in a Chinese prison without, there's no reason for her to be in there other than she wasn't following what the Chinese mandated a Christian, not really Christian, but churches should teach and what they should say. She was telling people what the Bible said. And so she was pleading her cause month after month. Let destruction come upon him unexpectedly. And let his net that he has hidden to catch me, let it catch himself. Into that very destruction, let him fall. And you see also when we get into Esther, the man who built the gallows, Haman built these gallows, this huge place to hang Mordecai. Because the Jew, he goes, I'm going to hang him from these. And God reversed the plan. Esther went into a 3-day fast and pray for such a time as this. If I perish, I perish. And the same gallows that he made to hang Mordecai, he himself was hung on. God will do that. God will do that. And if things aren't happening in your time, doesn't mean God's not moving. Anybody want to push God quickly through things? Just me? Lord, come on. What's going on here? And we might see, and I've said this before, we might see our nation continue to plummet down get deeper into the moral cesspool. But it doesn't mean we give up. It means we trust God and what his sovereignty. We've also read the end of the book. We know how things obviously getting worse, but I also believe that God can bring his revival fires from time to time and awakening, and we're contending for those things. And that's what God will often do, is to tilt that scale back into the favor of the light and people contending for the truth. And what concerns me a little bit about this topic is a Christian can have a good cause or have righteous indignation, but then they have a bad attitude. And the grumbling and complaining will overshadow the other areas. For example, okay, I'm ticked off with what's going on. You fill in the blank, okay? I mean, where do you want to start this list? Everything from, well, I better not say the jab. I'll get, YouTube will remove another video. So they must have people that go through these things. Anything from that, let's call it something in the future, I'll let you know. From that to politics, to the LGBTQ issues, or in your workplace, whatever it is. But if you have a bad attitude, grumbling, complaining, it's going to be really hard to get God to move on your behalf until you deal with that. And I see it a lot. I have people come in. It's actually sad. It really is. I leave sometimes. I'm just, Lord, I don't know what to do. And they come in the prayer room and you can just tell they're ticked off. Yeah, but. You know, I know. Yeah, but. Their attitude's wrong. I'm just telling you because I love you. If anybody can have a critical attitude, it's me. I know. I've struggled with it daily sometimes. Oh, and you get cynical, you get negative. You watch the polls and you see Herschel Walker. And you watch what's going on, you're like, oh God, help me. What is going on here? But the attitude, that's what tilts the scale. Because I can have a right cause but a wrong attitude, and I have to deal with my attitude first. So if God has been convicting you about a critical heart, an overbearing heart, a fearful heart, always conspiracy theories, unfearful and always down and always being negative, I would encourage you to repent to that and change that and allow the fruit of the Spirit, the Holy Spirit, to come in and fill you with love and joy and peace and contentment, gentleness and kindness. Because that's how you make a difference. I was asked today, I don't know how many of you heard of Victor Marx. Somehow I end up on his podcast today. And we were talking about this very topic on, you know, pastors that are not saying anything, or people, Christians, who are getting bitter and resentful, and why, you know, we're angry, but we're not humble. God doesn't bless anger. He blesses humility, and then from that can come righteous indignation. Because what I do and what you do, it comes often from anger. Correct? I mean, if things are going great, political things are going great, you know, everybody's coming to know the Lord, and, you know, things are going great, there's not a lot of anger, righteous indignation to make a difference. And Martin Luther was angry in 1517 in Wittenberg, Germany. John Calvin was angry. Wesley was ticked off. Whitfield was kicked out of churches. Did you know these guys that we read and we like were not allowed to preach in churches? They got so ticked off they went and preached in open fields. But their attitudes were right. Amy Carmichael, you should read her story on the mission field. Her attitude, getting her attitude right. And so we can have these right causes, but wrong attitudes. And that's where it's going to be, is God's going to say, hey, until you get that right. Personal testimony, God, I know He's held me back many times until my attitude's right, especially preaching. You know, Lord, I don't want to go up there in anger. And so I've had to deal with those things, because it's normal to feel those things, but you don't want to hold on to them. Then they begin to define you. And then you're critical to your spouse. You're mean-spirited to your children. You're negative, and you're toxic. Toxic, toxic, toxic. And my soul shall be joyful in the Lord. Let's go back. Let's go back. Let's put this in context. He's ticked off this whole tirade here. Okay, then you can switch to the next screen. Then it's like, okay, I released it all. I feel better now. And my soul shall be joyful in the Lord. Well, he really switched. But see, that's how it works with praying and meditating. You let God have, you throw up, basically, verbally. You let God, Lord, here's how I'm feeling. Here's what I'm going through. Here's the challenges. I don't understand. I don't know what to do. Would you avenge them? Would you be my rear guard? Would you be my protection? I don't know what to deal with these jokers that are putting me down, or these people coming against us. God, I don't know what to do. And after you get that out, and God begins to rebuild you from the inside out, and redefine your thinking and get you on the right path, then the joy will follow. The joy of the Lord, David goes on to say, the joy of the Lord is my strength. The joy of the Lord is my strong tower. The joy of the Lord is my buckler that I hide behind there. There's something about the joy. You can't, when somebody has the joy of the Lord, it's pretty hard to put out their fire. And my soul shall be joyful in the Lord. And I also, you know, this could get real creative, because how we read these, often if you look at the Hebrew, exactly the Hebrew layout of the sentence structure and different things, sometimes you're saying things a little bit differently. And it's almost like he's commanding himself. My soul shall be joyful. He's basically telling himself what he's going to do. It's like, Shane, you're going to be filled with joy towards the Lord. I'm telling myself, self, flesh, shut your mouth. Be quiet in the negative, Nelly. You go home. Judgmental Jerry, you go sit in the car and wait till services are over. I'm telling my soul to be joyful, joyful in the Lord. And because of that, it's going to rejoice in His salvation.

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You can find more information at westsidechristianfellowship.org. 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And for all the latest on what God is doing with His ministry here, please be sure to follow us on most social media platforms. Westside Christian Fellowship is located 60 miles north of Los Angeles in Leona Valley, California. 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I

0: 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Hey, stick around. It's 98.3 FM, The Word. God's Word has something for you. Just want you to know that. My name's Daniel. And I can't tell you how many times I have read scriptures that maybe I've read my entire life. And I find something new in it. The Holy Spirit shows me something there that I had never noticed before. And that's what we talk about when we say that the Word of God is alive. And what I'd encourage you is if you're going through something right now, pray and ask the Lord, Holy Spirit, what part of Scripture, what is there that you have for me? And I believe He'll reveal it. I had this thought because I was reading the Psalms recently. And yes, there are Psalms of praise. There are joyous Psalms. But there are also some Psalms that, hey, if you're in a part of your life where you're going through it, you read that and you say, wow, someone in the Bible is feeling exactly like I'm feeling. And maybe you just pray that psalm out loud. But I just want to encourage you. You will find something in there. God has something for you today. All right? And not just today, tomorrow as well.
1: Jesus will never fail you. 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
9: Hey, when was the last time your family actually agreed on a movie? 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Dad wants an old classic. Mom wants something uplifting. The teenager wants explosions and bombs and lots of other gory stuff. You know, the little ones want cartoons. 20 minutes later, the popcorn is gone and nobody's even picked a movie. So, well, today we're going to solve that problem. Our guest gets paid to watch movies and help families make wise entertainment choices. He's even put together some recommendations for family movie nights, including some Pixar favorites that both the kids and adults can genuinely enjoy. Stay with us. Family movie night starts right now on the 805 Connection. Well, welcome to the 805 Connection. I'm Brian Toohey, and summer's in full swing, if you haven't noticed. Families are taking vacations, heading to the beach, grabbing ice cream, riding bikes, and trying to make memories together. And another great way to connect is something simple, a family movie night. 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Brett, welcome back to the 805.
10: Glad to have you. Thanks for having me. It's good to see you again.
9: Now, I have to ask the question everyone's thinking. How exactly does one land a job where watching movies is considered work?
10: Well, that's a good question. I don't know if there's one specific path. Sometimes you just kind of stumble into it like I did. I will say, regarding Plugged In, I grew up reading Plugged In reviews.
9: You're a kid.
10: So now I'm writing them. So that's quite a kick.
9: Yeah, I'm going to date myself. I was around before Plugged In came out. So, you know, Focus on the Family Advocate, but it was in the earlier days, you know, right before there was a lot of diversity came into Focus on the Family and lots of different areas. And so when did you first realize storytelling and movies were something you wanted to pursue professionally?
10: Yeah, you know, I think it was something growing up, my family always loved movies and watching movies together, which pertinent to the topic we're going to discuss a little bit more today. But I have a lot of good memories of just watching movies, TV shows, playing games, board games, videos, different things in entertainment, just sharing those experiences with my family, you know, settling down for a meal and we would put on a Lord of the Rings or we put on Star Wars or, you know, whatever movie my dad was wanting to watch that night. So I just have a lot of good experiences there. And that kind of led me to digging in a little bit more to try to understand, okay, what is the storytelling? What is the worldview behind these pieces of entertainment?
9: Exactly. Is there a movie that sparked your love for great stories? Any specific movie?
10: Yeah, you know, I was always a Star Wars kid. I remember in 1999, I was 10 years old, and I saw The Phantom Menace in theaters. And I had, prior to that, I remember seeing the original trilogy of Star Wars on VHS and on TV as well. I didn't get to see those in the theaters. But they always sparked my imagination. So I think that really was a jumping off point for me of like kind of the magic of movies, if you will.
9: Yeah, those Star Wars movies. I remember I was a young adult, I had, when they first came out. And I remember watching it in a theater, and it was just so amazing.

0: Ideally, you're consuming good entertainment, positive entertainment together as a family. That's what we want to encourage. But it is that shared experience of the family putting aside all of their distractions, sitting down together, and enjoying something together, enjoying something collectively, something that would make you laugh or gasp or cry. Things that maybe even start to build, like I had growing up. You kind of have inside jokes that start to develop from like the movies and different things you watch together. That kind of becomes a shorthand within your family that can really kind of increase those bonds as a family unit. So that's what we're really pushing with Family Movie Night, is this shared experience.
1: I remember, we did a lot of family movie nights with my kids and stuff, and we'd sit there and watch movies. And you're right, you become little slang start to come out because it's kind of a team thing. And I remember whenever somebody would say something, you know, that, not stupid, but you know, one of the kids was trying to figure something out and he wasn't getting it. And I'd go look over and go, McFly, hello, McFly. You know, but and one of our favorite films was Back to the Future. So yeah, you kind of builds that kind of team within the home. Some of the having fun watching some movies. What unique opportunities for conversations do movies create? Because, you know, then they see something and sometimes it stimulates questions.
0: Exactly. Then that's the other kind of piece of this that we think having a family movie night can really open the door to maybe some conversations that you wouldn't have otherwise. You know, certain movies, certain very, very good movies and cover thoughtful topics can really spur on conversation after the credits roll. Far longer after the credits roll, even of, oh, okay, what did you think about that, right? Or maybe your kids will come to you and say, hey, you know, I had a question about this or this other thing. Why did they do this? And that can really open the door for parents to begin talking to their kids about just the biblical worldview, right? How to see things, developing discernment even in media as well, and what the Bible says about some of the things that we see in entertainment.
1: Yeah. So why do shared movie experiences often become family memories years later?
0: Yeah. You know, I think it's a good question. I think it is because it's that shared thing. It's that familiarity that you have together. Again, we talked about movie quotes, other things like that almost become like a shared language or a shorthand for a family. So there's an opportunity there because of that shared experience, just like other shared experiences. If you go on a vacation together, right? If something happens during that vacation or trip, you might reference that as a family. That is something that continues to build those bonds of connection, even that endure even as kids age.
1: Yeah. You know, we're living in this world where everybody tends to watch their own screen if it's not buried on their portable device, but they're all watching something different. Does gathering around one story together have a extra value, do you think, today?
0: I think so. I think it has a huge impact. And what we would encourage, if you're going to do a family movie night, really encourage the family. Hey, we're all putting aside our phones. We're not watching something
1: else.
0: We're not multitasking. We're here to experience something that we can all enjoy together. And I think that there is a lot of value in that. For movies, and I will say this, for movies that maybe have a really strong theme that you can talk about later, and for movies that are just plain fun that you can laugh at and enjoy together.
1: Yeah, I miss those times because it's always a time we all got together. And of course, it was, for my kids, it was before they got cell phones. So it was always it was the big act in town. So it was a lot of fun, though. At least we could interact and there was no distractions. Now, if parents are trying to start a family movie tradition, what are some simple ways to make it special?
0: Yeah, I would say, so pick a night. So maybe that's a Friday night, right? End of the week, end of the work week, end of the school week. And it's something that, you know, if your kids are looking forward to the weekend, make family movie night a part of that as well. Hey, we're going to pick out a movie on Friday night, and we're going to all sit down and we're going to watch it together. And that'll be the way that we kick off the weekend. So I think sometimes timing can make it special. Pop some popcorn, make a special meal, like really, really build it up beyond even the movie that you're watching. Make it something that you and your kids can enjoy. Have an ice cream, you know, go out for ice cream and then come back and watch a movie. Really make it a big deal. And don't be surprised once you start that trend that your kids are going to start looking forward to the next family movie nights and might be making recommendations for what you can do next.
1: So what is Brett's favorite go-to movie night snack? What do you, when you're doing reviews?

0: Because I'm sure you watch movies. Sure. I know, you know the trailers that they send, or not the movies that they send out to you. What's your favorite snack to sit down to?
1: So for a movie, it's hard to beat good old-fashioned popcorn. Yeah. Got to have butter and salt for sure. But I would say M&M's is also up there as well. How about you?
0: I think it's probably popcorn. I'm trying to think what – yeah, it's been a while now that we're empty nesters. But I think my wife and I sit down and do the same thing. We have those Instant Pops. We don't do the – we used to do the Jiffy Pop because it was so cool to watch it going up. But we do the Instant Pop, you know, and we just sit down. And Kettle Corn is our favorite one and watch a good movie when we can find one. You know, it's getting tougher a little bit, a little bit of a struggle. So what do you say to parents whose kids – immediately disappear the moment someone announces family movie night? Because that happens sometimes. I know that sometimes teenagers can be real finicky. You see a movie night, the younger ones go, yay, and then the older ones go, oh.
1: Sure. And I will say, this legitimately can be a challenge when you have kids in the home that are very disparate ages, right? If you have a 17-year-old and then a 10-year-old, right? The types of movies that you'd be able to watch maybe collectively as a family are going to be limited. So in that case, I would suggest maybe even plan on doing separate movie nights with the parents, with the older child, parents, the younger child even. At times when movies kind of aren't right, when you can't land on that one movie for both. But if you're in a situation where your family can enjoy something together, and particularly some of these movies that we've been suggesting have plugged in, they have a lot of appeal across all ages. So I think to your question, Brian, what do you do about the kid that wants to scurry out of the room when you say, hey, we're going to have a family movie night? Start with asking them maybe some of the movies that they love and they would like to see and that are appropriate then for a family movie night gathering. I think that can be the biggest draw, because if the kid says, well, I like that movie, then they're going to want to watch it, right?
0: Yeah.
1: They're going to want to participate more so than you say, hey, you know, I picked out, we're all going to sit down and watch Ben-Hur, for example, just to throw it out there. It's a great movie. It might not be the pick for your 15-year-old.
0: Yeah, sometimes it's going to be, they can kind of have their own, you know, I remember my teenager sons, with their choice of movies was not always mine. I'm not a particular aficionado of at the time, Adam Sandler, and they'd want to see Slappy Gilmore or whatever that movie was, and I'd go, you know, I would go along with it, but I would watch it because there were some cringe moments, you know, humor wise. It's just kind of you know, scatological and stuff, kind of humor. But they would kind of like it, and I would always kind of steer them that. Now, why do we not fart in public? You know, that kind of thing. I'd have to give them the lecture afterwards. You know, which didn't work all the time. But you know, taking turns selecting movies sometimes has been held as a good strategy. Didn't work so well in my home, but I know that some people do that. What's your thoughts on?
1: I think that can be a good choice as long as the family understands, every member of the family understands kind of what constitutes a movie for family movie night. Generally, I'd say you can find a movie that you like that would fit within the realm of a family movie night if you have younger siblings, or it's something that mom can enjoy as well as dad, you know. So I think taking turns can be kind of an olive branch to say like, hey, I'll pick the movie, or you pick the movie tonight, I'll pick it next week. So yeah, I think that can be a good idea, but parents obviously will know best with their kids.
0: There you go. If you're just joining us, we're welcoming back Brett Eckleberry, who's back on the 805 here. He's the managing editor for Plugged In from Focus on the Family. 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You'll find detailed information to help families make informed entertainment choices. And kind of getting back into our story here, or what we're discussing, some of the stories, let's get to the big question. Why? What's your personal pick for best all-time family movie and why?
1: Man, that's such a good one. I think that it's a big question, and sometimes I feel like it changes a little bit. Yeah. But when I was growing up, a lot of good ones. I'll go with a Pixar one that we have on our recommendation list, Finding Nemo. That was a big one for us because it dealt with, I think it just really beautifully dealt with the relationship between a father and his son, right?
0: Yeah.
1: And the lengths that a father would go for the love of his son to get him back, right? And, you know, as a kid, that message, you know, I'm sure I absorbed some of it, but that was not something I valued as much as maybe the action and the beautiful animation, everything like that, that kept my attention. But as I think speaking to these family movie nights, as we continued to have family movie night as I got older, that was a movie that we kept returning to, and I found myself enjoying it for different ways as I got older as well than maybe my younger sister did, my dad or my mom did, but we could all enjoy it together. So that was a pretty good one.
0: Yeah, they get better with age, some of the movies, you know, that you jump into. You recently highlighted some Pixar favorites for family movie. Why do you think Pixar has been so successful at appealing to both children and adults?
1: Yeah, absolutely. Well, you know, Pixar is not perfect, especially as we've seen maybe the more recent fare has stumbled here or there. But if you look at their entire filmography, there's a lot of good stuff in there. I think why they've generally succeeded across the board is because they have that appeal to both kids and adults. They create stories that are very depthful, I would say. They're tackling big subjects, but they do it in a very, very accessible way. Oftentimes, you know, anthropomorphized animals or different characters like that make things more accessible to kids. But they write it in such a way that is not condescending, but it's easily understandable and accessible and enjoyable, I think, for both kids and adults.
0: Yeah, it's a storytelling. I noticed that they always intertwine the humor, but they get into that emotional depth too, with a good story. And the story is good. The writing is good on the story. You know, the story arc, there's not a lot of gaps. It just seems to flow very well. And the kids like it. And I think that helps them to get it because it's kind of simple, but it's very good. You know, one Pixar title you've recommended is Toy Story 2. Why does that sequel continue to resonate so much with audiences today? You know, themes of friendship and family seem especially timeless. What's your thoughts?
1: Yeah, you know, I've highlighted Toy Story 2 as opposed to the first Toy Story. Both are great films, but I really was drawn to Toy Story 2 when I was growing up because I think it was just the core friendship was already there, right, between your main characters, Woody and Buzz. You got to have that friendship. They're different. They're very different characters in terms of personality, but they're good friends, and you get to see an element a little bit in addition of some found family, right? Woody ends up getting kidnapped by a not-so-friendly toy collector, and he ends up meeting kind of the members of his Woody's Roundup gang, other toys that are in that similar toy line that Woody was. And so you get to meet Jessie and Bullseye, some of these toys that have now become a big part of the series.
0: Yeah.
1: So you get that found family element, and then you also have the other toys coming to rescue Woody as well. So really good messages about finding your place, finding your family. For a sequel, it does not disappoint. So that I wanted to have that one on the list for
0: That's
1: sure.
0: a great one. Another favorite from your list is Inside Out, which why has that film connected so deeply with families, do you think, Brett? It seems that to give parents and kids a common language for talking about emotions.
1: I think you hit it right on the head. It's Inside Out. I mean, I think you brought this up earlier where if it's not a good story, if it's not well done, then it's all going to kind of fall flat anyway. But Inside Out is a very colorful, creative story, and it really can help families give them that common language to talk about their emotions. Again, we say like, you know, these are kind of some big concepts that are kind of hard to put words to at times, especially for kids. So to have a little bit of a visual understanding from what is represented in Inside Out and how kids can maybe express their feelings, it's kind of a movie that keeps on giving in that way because it can really be a benefit in just your conversations with your kids moving forward.
0: Mm. You know, your plugged-in coworkers offered some favorite family night picks as well. And without giving away the whole list, what are a few titles that consistently rise to the top.
1: Sure. So, yeah, this list was built from our staff, just movies that they remember either sharing with their kids or when they were growing up. I'm going to give you two kind of off-the-wall ones, if you don't mind.
0: Sure.
1: The first one, it's from 2004, Napoleon Dynamite. So Napoleon Dynamite okay. is a quirky, quirky movie. Let me just frame it that way. It's a cult comedy classic, for sure. It's pretty quirky, but one of our reviewers, Kennedy Unthank, this was a go-to for his family movie night because he lived in a small town, as did I, and the film really captures some elements, some of the quirkiness of living and growing up in a small town in a sweet comedy. So it's an off-the-wall one. I won't say it's for everyone, but those families that get it will really get it.
0: It's so funny you say that because there has to be that connection like yours with the small town atmosphere. Napoleon Dynamite did nothing for me. I barely could get through 10, 15 minutes with the kids. I was getting up to go get a Coke or something. It's just not something that's like a cup of tea, I think. But you hit on the note about that connection. A friend of mine sits back with another show that I really never really watched. It never hit right with me, and it was the makers of South Park did that one about the Texas family. I can't remember the name of it. Mm-hmm. It shows the guys out in the beginning drinking beer by a fence, and it's about this really Texas kind of family. He sold propane, I think.
1: King of the Hill. Yes.
0: King of the Hill. There you go. He loved that. He said he would literally fall on the floor rolling around laughing. I watched it. Did not work. It it was just kind of a good old boy thing that just kind of fell short with me. But yeah, but again, it's what you like and what you connect with there. And, we're kind of getting, running out a little time here. We're talking long on stuff, but, let's talk about some, I'm kind of jumping around here a little bit. One thing Plugged In does exceptionally well is, helping families make informed decision. Why is it important for parents to preview content rather than simply trust a rating?
1: Yes, absolutely. And I think this is very pertinent too. If you're picking out a movie for family movie night, check out Plugged In, because the ratings only tell you so much. And it is coming from a secular perspective, the rating system. Good information there, but it's not going to give you everything that you'll want to know as a parent with, is this entertainment that my family should consume? So we work hard to review and be very thorough in our reviews of movies and other pieces of entertainment to give you all the content issues that might crop up in a movie so you can read through them, make the decision based on that that's best for your family.
0: In 2 minutes, what's your summer take on basically giving encouragement to parents regarding movie night?
1: Yeah. I'd say just do it. To borrow the phrase from Nike, just do it. It's not going to be perfect, and that is just fine. But I would venture that you probably have a movie or two that you know your family has loved collectively together. Start with that. Start with that. Say, hey, you know what? Why don't we watch this movie on Friday night? We'll get ice cream. We'll get popcorn. We'll make it a special thing. Don't feel like you have to give a big speech after the movie is done or pull away some like deep philosophical or religious topic. Quiz. Don't feel that pressure. Let those questions come as they may, but just do it.
0: I love it. Yeah, you know, no pop quizzes. I remember on a couple of movies, I'd ask the kids questions. They'd look and they go, why are you asking questions? It was great. Stop. And I go, I'm just trying to probe, see if they got some of the stuff. And kids are just telling, leave us alone. Let us enjoy it. Okay. Whoops. You know, but anyway, hey, Brett, this has been a lot of fun. We've been talking with everybody with Brett Eckleberry, managing editor of Plugged In from Focus on the Family. 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
0: 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I'm Brian Tuohy. We'll talk to you again next time right here on the 805 Connection.
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3: 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Hi, my name's Daniel, and my mom, Taya, likes to play a game called Gratitude from A to Z, or she did when my sister and I were growing up. And now I will pass the game along to you. Here's how it works. You just think of something that you are grateful for. It starts with each letter of the alphabet. So you just go through from A to Z, pick, you know, A for apples or whatever. Now, we don't have time for the entire game, so I'm just going to give you the letter B. And maybe you can do this in your own time, the full game. But I'll just give you, just for example, B for backup glasses. Now, you might be asking, what are backup glasses? Those are the glasses that are the old prescription that you just keep lying around, I don't know, for nostalgia's sake. But they're actually useful because there have been a few times recently where I wake up and I don't remember where I put my glasses. And I don't know. And it's hard to see because I need glasses to kind of see clearly. And so instead of sort of just clawing around looking for my glasses, I put on the backup glasses and then realize that, oh, wow, the glasses were right there the entire time. So I'm grateful for that. What are you grateful for?
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3: If you're dealing with somebody who's an addict and they will not give it up. My dad's uncle used to identify with being an alcoholic. You know how today people will identify with their sexual sin usually. When you say, love the sinner, hate the sin, the problem with that statement is if you identify as the sin, then there is no loving the sinner, hating the sin. It's the same as far as how they receive it. Well, my dad's uncle was like this when it came to his drinking. And he would come to a family gathering, Thanksgiving or something, and be a little bit drunk and bring his own booze and stuff. And he would say, if you don't accept my drinking, then you don't accept me. Like, you can't talk to me about this. I'm going to do it wherever I go. 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
7: Near the end of the Revolutionary War, George Washington received a letter from one of his own officers. Colonel Louis Nicola suggested that America might be better served by a monarchy, with Washington himself as king. Washington firmly rejected the idea. He had spent years leading Americans in a fight for independence from a monarchy. He would not see that victory end with America creating a king of its own. He understood that the cause of the revolution was greater than any one man. His example reminds us that power can be offered, earned, or taken. But character determines whether we use it for ourselves or remain faithful to something greater.
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1: I'm honoring God in my household. I have 10 kids that I'm raising to love God, and I've lost everything, and yet the wicked continue to thrive. The wicked may thrive, but it'll only be for a moment. Their success is temporary. While this is a true biblical principle that the foolish and the wicked can prosper for a time, they will not escape the righteous judgment of God. In Psalm 37, it says this: David was troubled by the prosperity of the wicked. He wondered why wicked men prospered while the godly did not. He watched and noted that finally God brought down the wicked men.
0: Isn't it a bit disheartening as a follower of Christ to watch non-believers flourish in success while you're navigating your own struggles? It's interesting to notice how some folks who push back against Jesus seem to be living it up, enjoying life and all its perks. But do you realize that all those things are just temporary? Today, Pastor Dave shares insights about the impending judgment that awaits those who embrace evil. Trust that God will bring a positive change to your situation before you know it. Now let's join Pastor Dave in the book of Job chapter 5. As he continues his message, keep looking up.

0: Eliphaz, who's supposed to be a, you know, there weren't Christians back then, but a God-fearing friend. And Eliphaz is supposed to be one of those guys, and he's actually the one challenging him. He's actually the one saying, what are you going to do about it? Who are you going to turn to? Where are you going to find help? Where are you going to find comfort? So where do you turn? In times of grief and trials and temptation, again, can't turn to the Lord and receive comfort from the Lord if you are not walking with the Lord. See, it's easy to turn to the Lord if the Lord is someone you have intimate fellowship with all the time. It's a lot harder if you don't spend time in his presence. You know, I feel like, you know, the Bible says, pray without ceasing, for this is the will of God. You've heard me share this before. I wake up in the morning and I say, yes, Lord, before my feet hit the ground, and I ask him to use me for his kingdom and his glory. And I don't hang, I feel like I make a phone call to God and I just leave him on speakerphone all day long. I just talk to him everywhere I go and everything I'm doing. And I just keep continuing to talk to the Lord and have intimate fellowship with him. And my encouragement is that when we're going through trials, we're going to run to the ones that we're closest to. And if we're closest to the Lord, we will run to him. He says there, is there anyone who will answer you? Is there anyone? Do you know anyone who you can and will answer you if you reach out to them? And that's what he's saying to Job. And I believe Job at this time feels may feel like God had abandoned him. Like, well, I'm not worried about the Lord knowing where I am. I just don't know where he is. I've been crying out to him. If you're sitting on an ash heap covered in boils and your 10 children have died and your wife has forsaken you and that you've lost everything, there's no doubt in my mind that Job is crying out to the Lord. But as he is, he's not hearing anything back. And Eliphaz is the one who's saying he's speaking for God, and instead of comforting him, he's accusing him. And that's a tough place to be when you've lost everything. Which of the holy ones will you turn to? Must have a relationship with God and other believers. If not, who will you turn to? You know, walk not in the counsel of the ungodly. Don't run to the world for answers. It'll only make it worse. Run to the Lord. Find godly friends. When Mark went to heaven, I have three pastor friends who all lost kids. One of them had lost a child 6 months earlier, and we had done a men's pastor's conference in Hawaii together. His name's Lloyd Poley, and Lloyd and I became fast friends. I was calling him often. Ed Taylor in Denver, he had a son who died. John Snoddle, he was my pastor in Lancaster. His daughter was killed in a car accident. And these were three guys I was calling a lot because I knew they understood. Either sympathy, I feel bad for you. There's empathy, I know how you feel. Job's in a place where nobody, maybe nobody understands how he feels. I mean, he probably knows no one that's been hit this hard. Who do I turn to? Who do I cry out to? Who do I look to for answers? And the things of the world won't satisfy that struggle. Look at verse 2 and 3. For wrath kills a foolish man, and envy slays a simple one. I've seen the foolish taking root, but suddenly I cursed his dwelling place. Wrath kills a foolish man. It sounds as if Eliphaz is hinting that Job is a foolish man. He's saying, look, who are you going to cry out to? And then he says right behind that, wrath will kill a foolish man. He's saying that he has seen the foolish prosper for a time, but eventually they're brought down. Now, that's something we see in the world. You know, the wicked will prosper for a time. And when they're prospering, sometimes it's hard for believers to look and say, why is the wicked man doing so well and the godly man is suffering so much? And no doubt this could be going through the mind of Job. I'm a godly man. I love the Lord. I serve the Lord. I feed the hurting in my village. I'm honoring God in my household. I have 10 kids that I'm raising to love God, and I've lost everything, and yet the wicked continue to thrive. The wicked may thrive, but it'll only be for a moment. Their success is temporary. While this is a true biblical principle that the foolish and the wicked can prosper for a time, they will not escape the righteous judgment of God. In Psalm 37, it says this, David was troubled by the prosperity of the wicked. He wondered why wicked men prospered while the godly did not. He watched and noted that finally God brought down the wicked men. So when we see the wicked flourish for the moment, we must remember that they will not escape the righteous judgment of God. The earthly power and riches are temporary and won't be of any value in heaven. No one's going to stand before Almighty God on judgment day. you know, waving their 401k at the Lord, or their property, how much property they owned, or, you know, telling God how much they could bench press, right? Whatever those things are, that where success in this life will mean nothing when you stand before Almighty God on Judgment Day. And we live in a world that celebrates the kinds of things that will keep us from the Lord. You know, people talk about people being famous. We have television shows where young people want to become famous. I want everyone to know my name. I want to have my own clothing line. I want to have my own. Even call it American Idol. It's appropriate, right? And so we have these things where we want to be famous. We want to be well known. And here's the reality. As believers, I hope nobody knows my name, but I hope that I walk in intimate fellowship with Almighty God, because he does know my name. And again, amen to that. We want to walk with the Lord. We want to be people that represent him well. Eliphaz uses biblical truth to insinuate that Job's great riches being taken away were because he was wicked and foolish. What he's saying is, see, the people that have a lot of money, it doesn't last forever. And Job, that's probably you, because you had everything and then God just took it all away. So it could just be because you were really wicked. You were hiding your sin. And you know what? Your sin found you out. And so the judgment of God finally came. So why don't you just go ahead and fess up what you did? Now, can you imagine how that would feel, again, to a man who's grieving 10 children dying? And then you're letting him know that he thinks it's his fault. You know why your kids died? Because you were wicked. You know why you're covered in boils? Because you were wicked and foolish. You know why you've lost the comfort of your wife? Because you're wicked and foolish. And so the accusations come. And when you're suffering, the last thing you want is someone who's going to pile on and tell you that the suffering is your fault. Now, again, if I go out and commit adultery tomorrow and I lose my wife and then I'm no longer a pastor, guess what? That's consequences of my sin. And you should point a finger at me and tell me, bro, that's your fault, because it would be. In this case, that's not the case. Job's been a godly man. Job's been a faithful man. Job's the example for everyone else to follow. And yet he's suffering as much or more than any man on the planet. And then his quote friend Eliphaz comes along and says, it's probably because you're wicked and foolish. It's because of the things you chose to do. You need to repent, bro. You need to repent and get right with God. Again, while the principle is true that the wicked will not prosper forever and consequences will come, it had no application to Job, who God described again as blameless, upright, a godly man of integrity who shunned evil. God tells us who Job is. We don't have chapter 1 and chapter 2. We might think this is just fine, what Eliphaz is telling him. We don't get to see the heavenly picture where Satan is coming in, the accuser of the brethren, the challenging God to allow him to lay his hands on Job. And the Lord is saying, consider my servant Job. He's a faithful man. This is a test from God. If we don't have chapter 1 and chapter 2, we might think that Eliphaz is right on the money. Eliphaz doesn't have chapter 1 and chapter 2. And Eliphaz is saying things that are so far from the truth. Notice he says there, I have seen. Verse 3, I have seen. Here's what Eliphaz is basing his counsel on, his own experience. I've seen it. I've seen it. I've seen the foolish taking root, but suddenly cursed. I've seen it happen before. That's you. Now, the other person it happened to probably deserved it. The other person who did it was outside of God's will and walking in open rebellion against God, and consequences came. And now he's applying that same thing to a man who's walking with the Lord. Look at verse 4. Now, this is harsh. His sons are far from safety. They are crushed in the gate, and there is no deliverer. How do you think those words sounded to Job? The foolish, the wicked, consequences come. And by the way, their sons get destroyed. What just happened to him? He just had 10 children die. Now he's being told it's his fault. Your children died because your sons are far from safety, because you're wicked and outside of God's will. They're crushed in the gate. Now, the gate was the place of judgment. So when you went for judgment in an ancient city, but when you go into these major cities, there's a city gate that you walk through, and that's where the judges would sit. And when judgment needed to be made, if there was a difference of opinion between people that lived in that city, they would go out to the judge, and it was at that gate where they would make a decision as to whether or not somebody, if it was a murder, if someone gets put to death, someone, you know, has to pay somebody else. So judgment took place at the gate. And what he's saying is the sons were crushed because they were judged. And they were judged harshly. And there was no deliverer. There was no one to save them. You know what, Job, it's your fault that your kids are dead. They were crushed at the gate. And there was no one there to save them, not even you. And your God didn't save them either. Man, those are some heavy, heavy, heavy words. 2009, I was in the hospital for 11 months from a botched surgery. They punctured my bowel and pancreas and put me in a coma for 17 days. And then I was in the hospital for almost 11 months and I had 61 surgical procedures while I was there. And I had somebody come visit me in the hospital and tell me that I was in the hospital because I had hidden sin against God. And if I did not repent, I was going to die. That's a lot of fun having that person come by the hospital to visit you. And I, by the way, I brought you a sandwich. I'll hold off on that, right? But the reality is he literally just said that straight out. He said, God had showed me that you have, I don't know if you committed adultery or you're stealing from the church or what you're doing, but you're doing something sinful and God's going to kill you if you don't repent. So you need to hurry up and repent. I'm warning you. I'm like, wow. You weren't there for chapter one and chapter two. You don't know the truth. And those things happen. People will come and give you advice and counsel like that. I'll be honest with you. I picked up the phone and called each one of my assistant pastors and asked them, is there anything that you've seen me do that's outside of God? I mean, again, I'm a sinner saved by grace, right? Like the rest of us. But they're like, no, Pastor Dave, no, no. And then I didn't die. So you know what that makes that guy? What is it? A false prophet. Can I get an amen to that? If you prophesy, you're right 100% of the time. You're wrong one time, you're a false prophet. I happen to be related to him, so we still have to talk about it. His sons are far from safety. What a cruel thing to say to this man. And there's no deliverer. There's no escape from unrepentant sin. If you don't repent, there's no deliverer. And again, is that a true biblical statement? What's the answer to that? Yes. If you don't repent, is there any redemption for your sin? The answer is no. Jesus died on the cross. Salvation's offered universally, must be accepted individually. But if you refuse to repent, there is no deliverer for you. There's no redeemer for you unless you repent. Salvation's offered universally, accepted individually. So that principle is true for an unrepentant sinner who's, you know, walking in open rebellion against God, but that's not Job. And that's where we learn that when it comes to the Bible, observe it, interpret it, and apply it. Application has to be proper. And this application to Job is improper because Job is not an unrepentant man who's walking in rebellion against God. He was arguably the most godly man on the planet at the time. And yet he's being cast into that because he's going through trials, because he's hurting. Now, the Word of Faith movement would still say something similar if you're sick. If someone from the Word of Faith movement came and saw me in the hospital when I was sick, they would have told me, you don't have enough faith. Because if you had enough faith, you would believe it and you would be healed because God heals everyone who has enough faith. And that is total nonsense. Can I get an amen to that? The Apostle Paul, do you think the Apostle Paul had some faith? And the Apostle Paul had a thorn in his flesh. He asked God to heal him and God chose never to do so. All the apostles suffered greatly. Why? Because it kept them humble, broken, and desperate for God and molded them more into the image of our Savior. And you know what? Yes, we should pray in believing faith. And yes, God can heal people, but God doesn't always choose to heal people. Sometimes he says no because he's more concerned about using their testimony or conforming their character than he is healing them from something that is temporary. Notice what it says in verse 5. Because the hungry eat up his harvest, taking it even from the thorns, and a snare snatches their substance. Here's what he says of the wicked. Their sons won't be rescued. They'll be wiped out. God's righteous judgment will come. You can't deliver. There's no deliver for them. And then they'll be wiped out as far as their crops. And that's exactly what happened to Job. Job was a man who had greater crops than anyone else. He had greater cattle. He had greater everything. And it was all taken away. And so he's saying that's because it was stripped bare because of your wickedness. Job's estate was plundered. We noted, if you go back to chapter 1, by the Sabians and the Chaldeans. And they ran away with both his crops and his livestock. All of them were taken away by these foreign people that came in, these foreign armies. They came in and wiped out and took away all of Job's stuff. And so now, instead again of pointing him to the Lord, he's saying, that was God's righteous judgment on you. That's why they came. The robber broke into your house and harmed your family because you're ungodly. Your children are dead because you're ungodly. You keep hearing that as a godly man like Job. And you're praying and you're not hearing an answer from God. And Eliphaz is supposed to be a godly man. And this is what he's telling you. Boy, Job's in a desperate place. Heavy place to be. Even the hedges of the thorns surrounding the crops were not a deterrent. You would expect them to keep them from coming in. What a lot of guys would do on their crops is they would put hedges with thorns on them all the way around their crops. And the reason they would do that is so that people wouldn't climb in and steal the crops because it would cut them to pieces. And then they would go in and just plow those down when it was time for harvest. And he's saying that didn't even slow them down. They went right through the thorns to take your stuff. Eliphaz has placed the blame on Job for the loss of his children and his crops. And Job's sitting on an ash heap, scraping the boils off of his body, listening to somebody who was supposed to be one of his closest friends not be a source of encouragement, but be someone who's just dragging him through the mud and continuing to accuse him. Notice it says in verse 6, "For the affliction does not come from the dust, nor does his trouble spring from the ground. Yet man is born to trouble as the sparks fly upward." He's saying that trouble doesn't come from nowhere. It comes from the judgment of God. It didn't just come up out of the ground. This judgment didn't just happen by chance. This judgment that came from God. It had to go through God's hands to get to you. So the fact that you're going through it is God's righteous judgment upon you. You know what? It can be the righteous judgment of God. It can also be because man has sown trouble, so now he reaps what he has sown. And God did allow the trouble to come to Job through his hands. Remember, because he said this, you know, some of this, it came from the Lord. Well, part of that's true because the Lord's the one that told Satan that he could test him. So the Lord did allow it, but the Lord was not punishing Job. He was using Job as someone who was going to be evidence to Satan that Satan was wrong, that he will love me even if I take everything from him. And that's the true test for all of us. Again, a faith that hasn't been tested is a faith that cannot be trusted. And it's when we go through those trials that we find out just how deep our faith is. I've seen a lot of people that I thought were more mature than they are. And I'm not blaming them because they went through tough stuff. I get it. But they'd go through something and you'd watch them just go sideways and you're like, wow. And then I've seen others, John Corson. I love to listen to that guy teach the Bible. Why? He lost his wife, he lost his daughter, he lost his son. Grieved, but remained faithful. That's a man who I want to hear what he has to say. Why? Because his faith had been tested and his faith can be trusted. And there's many more people like that. And again, there's a lot of people that walk away from God because they, well, I prayed that that girl would marry me and she didn't, so I'm done. I'm done with God. You know, I prayed that I'd get the promotion at work and I didn't get it. God's a meanie. I'm out. And they'll just walk away from God for something like that. And again, true faith will be seen through great trials. Job even said, the Lord gives and the Lord takes away. And while Job's troubles had to come through God's hands, came from a very different reason than Eliphaz was insinuating. It wasn't God's punishment for Job's sins, as we know. And again, God was using him. Notice it says that man is born to trouble. Since the fall in the garden, we're all born into a sinful and fallen world. If you don't think that's so, just watch the bad news at 7 o'clock tonight or whenever it's on. You used to just call it the news. Now it's just the bad news. You just turn it on and you just see all pillage and all this stuff that's going on in the world around us. And that's human nature without the Lord. We're all born sinners. We're saved by grace and man left unto himself. And it says that man is born to trouble. With sin comes consequences, affliction and trouble. The word trouble there is labor. Man is born of trouble. The man is born of labor. We know that it says in Genesis 3 that a man will toil by the sweat of his brow all the days of his life because Adam and Eve fell in the garden. Because they chose to sin, Women have child and pain in childbirth. You can thank Eve for that when you get to heaven. And then men will sweat by the toil of their brow for all the days of their life to provide for their family. It says there, just as sparks fly upward, men will deal with the consequences of sin in this life. So the general consequence of sin to all of mankind is something that won't be escaped until we are in glory. And in the meantime, we will deal with the consequences of that. But in our own life, as we are walking with the Lord, we may deal with trials. But if we are in open rebellion against God, we will deal with the consequences. So point number one there, who do you turn to in times of grief and trials and temptation? Job is even challenged by Eliphaz. Who are you going to turn to? Who are you going to call? Who are you going to reach out to? I am so thankful. This is not an exaggeration. I have close to 5,000 contacts in my phone. I probably could call 4,500 of them and get godly counsel right now. And I want to encourage you, we all need Christian friends. Amen? We need godly people. And there are people in this room that when I'm going, you know, there's when Mark passed away, Joshua Camber's one of the first people I called after I and went and got my wife and brought her home, and he and his wife were at our house and you know, a short amount of time. You reach out to people that will comfort you. You reach out to people that are godly examples. We all need that. Amen? We don't run to the world. We run to the Lord. Then point number two, sometimes in our deepest pain and despair, it can seem like God is hiding from us. Look at verse 8. But as for me, I would seek the Lord. I would seek God. This is Eliphaz. Hey, you're going through all this stuff. You've been wicked. You're dealing with it. You know, if I was you, I would seek God. Gee, that's great advice. I'm sure he's been doing it nonstop since it happened. But he's letting him know. Eliphaz insinuates that Job is not seeking God in the midst of his grief and despair. And Job will later respond that he is seeking God, but God seems to be hiding from him. We'll see that in later chapters. And Job, in such great depths of pain, is a godly man seeking God. And Eliphaz clearly does not know Job as well as he thinks he does. Look at verses 9 through 13. Look what it says. Who does great things? And to God, it says there, I will seek God and commit to God my cause. Let God know. Now again, when we pray, we don't really inform God because God already knows. And we also don't try to impress God with our flowery words. What we do when we pray, we want to invite God. Lord, I need your help. Lord, pour out your spirit upon me. Lord, help me. Lord, strengthen me. We want to invite God into the situation. We don't need to inform him. He already knows. We don't need to impress him. He's not impressed. He's God. Amen. So he says there, and God, I would commit my cause. I'll let God know what my cause is. Who does great things and unsearchable, marvelous things without number? He gives rain on the earth and sends water on the fields. He sets on high those who are lowly, and those who mourn are lifted to safety. He frustrates the devices of the crafty so that their hands cannot carry out their plans. He catches the wise in their own craftiness, and the counsel of the cunning comes quickly upon them.
1: 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As much as we'd love for you to be a part of our fellowship, we also highly encourage you to get plugged in to a local Bible teaching church near you. As we study through the book of Job, we're reminded how important it is to have friends who love the Lord. 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But like Job, we can get through the most difficult of times with a faith that is grounded and with loyal friends. 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Again, that's at ccconejovalley.com. 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Again, that number is 831-428-2214. And with that, we're out of time. Please tell your friends and family about this ministry so we can get the Word of God to as many people as possible. For now, we have to say goodbye. Remember that whatever you're going through, you will make it to the other side with God. Keep the faith, stay rooted, and be sure to come back again next time, for faith comes by hearing.
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3: What exactly is the purpose of a name tag? I think that it's to tell other people what your name is. So, like, if I were to have one right now, it would say Daniel, and yours would have whatever your name is. I think that's how it's supposed to work. Now, the church I attended growing up, we had name tags that we put on and, you know, write down and say, hey, so-and-so, and so we could kind of remember each other's names. For whatever reason, there was a season in my life where I thought it would be funny if I wrote my name backwards and would occasionally include a little helpful arrow that said, read it the other way. Which, looking back on it now, was probably not that helpful because then people wouldn't actually know what my name was. But it did lead to some fun conversations. Or people already knew my name, and then it was just like a personality statement, I guess. But I came across one of these name tags recently, and it really hadn't occurred to me until right then. Like, that was kind of silly. But it was okay, right? By the way, my name backwards is Lanad. In case you ever wanted to know. Fun fact of the day. We're up next.
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1: 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We are live here on this very hot Monday. Great to be with you. Phone number to join the conversation is 888-528-2557, 888-528-2557. Let's go to clip six.
2: Christians and Muslims and Jews all worship the same God. Muslims love Jesus. They love Moses and Abraham. We are all branches on the same tree as the Abrahamic faith. And so it's heartbreaking to watch extremists, whether they are Christian nationalists or whether they're the Taliban or Al-Qaeda, perverting these beautiful traditions that have so much in common to attack others and consolidate their own power.
1: That is Democrat Senate candidate in the state of Texas, James Tallarico, saying that Christians, Muslims, and Jews all worship the same God.
3: Okay.
1: Is that true? Do Christians, Muslims, and Jews all worship the same God? Is that actually true? And where is he getting that? 888-528-2557. 888-528-2557. What I want to do is actually talk about that, because what he's saying is a common thing that I've heard a lot of people say, although I don't hear that from Christians, Muslims, or Jews most of the time. I hear that from secular Christians like Tallarico, who does not have a faith in the scripture or an idea that Jesus is the Savior, the way, the truth, and the life. He denies all of that, and you can hear that in what he says here. And from a Muslim person, an imam, you're not going to go to a mosque this weekend and hear them say, Christians, Jews, Muslims, we're basically all the same. We worship the same God. They're not going to say that. And you're not going to hear that at a synagogue, that we're all the same, especially in the Muslim sense of it. You will hear that there's a shared history, that we're Abrahamic faiths, that we would claim those people as ours. But it is not true. And it's much bigger than just Tallarico's statement here. It's an idea that is in the culture that says it's what's behind the coexist bumper sticker that people used to have. I haven't seen those as often as I used to see. They used to be everywhere. And it was my pet peeve, the coexist bumper sticker. Because actually most of those groups, if you don't remember, it's the word coexist, but the letters of coexist were, they used religious symbols for each of that. So the T was the cross, the C was the, the half moon for Islam, and then different symbols all the way through. The O, I think, was the Jewish star. Most of those actually, the Star of David, most of those, groups actually get along pretty well. But not all of them. Most of them coexist pretty well throughout history, have done pretty well, except for one. There's a common denominator. It's different. And none of them are the same. If you sit down, every religion has exclusive claims to what truth is. They are not all the same. But from a secular point of view, Tallarico's point of view, he wants us to believe that anybody who says differently is just trying to get power. I'm going to play that again, number six.
2: Christians and Muslims and Jews all worship the same God. Muslims love Jesus. They love Moses and Abraham. We are all branches on the same tree as the Abrahamic faith. And so it's heartbreaking to watch extremists, whether they are Christian nationalists or whether they're the Taliban or Al-Qaeda, perverting these beautiful traditions that have so much in common to attack others and consolidate their own power.
1: So what he's saying there is not true. 888-528-2557. Anthony in Camarillo, welcome to the Pastor Scott Show.
4: How are you doing?
1: Good, Anthony. How are you?
4: Good, good. That statement kind of almost makes me sick in my stomach, because there's no way that

0: believe, like, let's just say in a Muslim, you know, religion, who's God, you know, basically says he is the greatest of all deceivers, that's not somebody that we would worship. So the fact that they want to, you know, that statement that this Democrat is making just seems like a very bland statement to try to get everybody to not think about, you know, who we need to worship, which is Jesus.
1: But I think, and I appreciate your phone call, Anthony, I think a lot of it has to do with the fact that most people don't know the difference. You know, Allah, you have to be careful with Allah, because Eastern Christians, you know, who live in the Middle East are Christians. They might use the term Allah. It just means God, Arabic word meaning God. But they don't mean the same God as a Muslim person would mean. And the simplest way to put that is that a Muslim person doesn't believe in Trinity, Father, Son, and Holy Spirit. Jesus is a prophet, but he's certainly not God.
0: Exactly.
1: A Jewish person who is Orthodox Jewish doesn't believe that either, about God having a nature of three persons in one God. They wouldn't believe that that. You know, one of the reasons that a lot of my Jewish friends would deny that Jesus is the Messiah is because of the claim that he is God. And they would say, no, we don't believe that. And the idea that everybody is the is has the same idea of God or worships the same God is just wrong. And yet it's very common out there. Anthony, appreciate your phone call. 888-528-2557. 888-528-2557. And I think on that point, most people who would be ministers or scholars in each of these faiths would also agree it's not the same God. There's a shared history, but the idea of who God is and the personhood of God, the role of God, is different. It just is. And they are contradictory. They cannot be true at the same time. Pastor Scott Show, 888-528-2557. 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Chard in Oxnard. Do I have your name right?
2: Yes, that's right. Short for Richard, just Chard.
1: Oh, Chard. All right. Oh, okay. All right. I love it. Welcome, Chard.
2: And first time caller. Just two quick comments.
1: Let me give you your first time caller. Let me give you your first time caller fanfare. I don't want to miss out on that. Welcome. All right. Two comments.
2: All right. That's perfect. I appreciate it. That made it worth a call. So, yeah, real quick, you say, oh, so we're all branches on the same tree. We all have the same faith. That's good news, Senator. So I guess we all love Jesus, and Jesus is our Savior, right? So the Islamic people, Jewish people, so now you have Jesus as your Savior. Would you say that? And that's where they would draw the line and say, well, we're not saying that. You know, we're not that crazy, right?
1: Well, and so it's interesting because what Tallarico does is he uses that phrase. He says Muslims love Jesus. Right. That's the term, but they don't believe Jesus is the same person we believe he was. Right. They're contradictory.
2: Right. Right.
1: And just because
2: I love baseball. You know,
1: well, you love baseball. But here's the thing. You say you love baseball. And if I say, well, I love baseball, too, I especially love the 2-point conversion. I think in baseball, when you have a 2-point conversion, that is one of the most exciting things in sport. Well, we're not talking about the same thing, right? It's different.
2: Right.
1: And so even though I use the term baseball, it's not the same. And that's kind of what happens in reality.
2: And he says that because he says, you know, we're all the same Abrahamic faith, right?
1: Yeah.
2: But the thing is, even if we're the same Abrahamic faith, as he wants to put it that way, well, Abraham can't save, and Abraham couldn't save himself, and doesn't make that claim.
1: Well, and they would make Jesus a claim that's different about which kid did God make the promise to, Ishmael or Israel or Jacob.
2: Right, right.
1: Right? I mean, nothing is the same. And the thing is that I would say that in the idea that Christianity, Islam, Judaism all worship the same God that Tallarico and many people say, it's not just a Tallarico thing. I would think that that's something that any scholar in all three of those faiths would disagree with. It is a purely secular notion, the idea that ultimately all religions are the same is what they're claiming, which, by the way, makes them all false. Is how that would be. Yeah.
0: Right.
1: Yeah. Chard, thanks for calling the Pastor Scott Show. 888-528-2557. 888-528-2557 is the number. It's Pastor Scott Show, and I'm responding to this because of a couple of things. Number one, it's Monday, and hopefully you went to church yesterday, or maybe you have a Saturday service that you go to, but you went this

0: weekend, and you probably got some coffee and maybe some donuts. Maybe you went in and you sang some songs and you heard a message of some kind. Do you remember what that was? And how much of that really impacts your understanding of the faith? Sometimes messages are just very practical. Hey, you know what? This is for your marriage. This is for being a parent. This is for going through a hard time, or this is how, you know, you do one thing or another. But we should be getting teaching somewhere about what our faith really is and what it actually means. And the fact is, as Christians, we believe that Jesus is the way, the truth, and the life. No one comes to faith but by him. And other faiths would deny that. They have a different idea of who Jesus is. And even though they might regard Jesus as a great teacher or a prophet or an important person, to deny his deity or to deny his being part of the Godhead or the Trinity is to be a different religion. It's not the same. And I think that's something that we need to understand. I think everybody ought to understand that, frankly, because I think one of the things that's being used out there in the culture today is to say that all religions are the same. So you get a coexist bumper sticker, and they're not the same. This isn't to say we don't respect other people's points of views from the standpoint of, you know, we need to love everybody who God has placed in our life. But you're disrespecting, I would argue, another person's view if you say, well, your view really is the same as my view. We just get at it from a different place. We're branches on the same tree. That's not true. And if spiritual truth exists, and if salvation is in the balance, if heaven and hell is in the balance, well, then you need to get it right. And you have to get this right. It is an astonishing thing that somebody in this position would say that. 888-528-2557. We'll let you hear Tallarico's comment here again. Number six.
1: Christians and Muslims and Jews all worship the same God. Muslims love Jesus. They love Moses and Abraham. We are all branches on the same tree as the Abrahamic faith. And so it's heartbreaking to watch extremists, whether they are Christian nationalists or whether they're the Taliban or Al-Qaeda, perverting these beautiful traditions that have so much in common to attack others and consolidate their own power.
0: They so if you don't believe that, I guess you're an extremist. You know, depending on whichever angle you're with, if you're a Jew, Muslim, or Christian, if you don't agree with his point of view that you all worship the same God, then you're an extremist. That's the political angle to that. But I think this is something very crucial in understanding our faith. So the idea that, you know, it sounds nice, Christians, Muslims, and Jews all worship the same God, or, you know, other people, let's expand it, right? Other people will argue that all religions are the same, that we're all going up the same mountain and we're just on a different path to get there. Some people say that. There's another one that is all people are feeling the leg of an elephant. And some people think the leg is a tree trunk. Some people think the leg is a pillar. But actually it's an elephant. The problem with those points of view is that in order to say it, you have to be able to see the whole mountain. You have to be able to see the whole elephant. And when you make those claims, you're claiming a special ability that you know it all and everyone else is just confused about what path they're on. That's one of the problems with all of this. 888-528-2557, 888-528-2557. 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
2: Hey, Pastor, how you doing?
0: I'm fine. Is it hot in Corona, Eric?
2: I haven't been outside today.
0: Oh, yeah. I'll just tell you it's a hot day today.
2: Yeah, every little step I take is around my desk. Hey, listen, I really don't like to call and argue with you, but we just disagree on so many things. And this isn't really a disagreement. This isn't really a disagreement like we disagree on policies. This is really more of a clarification, because I understand what James is saying, and I agree with him from this standpoint. The angel came to Ishmael. Well, he came to Ishmael. Came to Ishmael's mom, because they were dying in the desert. And they said, you will not die. Your son will be the father of a great nation. And the God that they worshiped was the God of Abraham. And if it's not the same God, my question to you is, if Ishmael is the father of the Arab nation, which is majority Muslim in the Middle East, right?
0: Well, they weren't Muslim until about 1,300 years ago. There was no Islam. And what you're saying is not was not something anybody believed until that point.
2: But there was no such thing. But there was no such thing as Presbyterian. Well, 500 years ago. So people create new names. But let me get to my point because I know I only have a couple minutes.
0: Yeah.
2: My question to you is, if they consider Ishmael their patriarch who mm-hmm. worship God, and they still worship the God of Ishmael, which is the God of Abraham, at what point did they stop worshiping that God and adopted a new God? Because I don't read that in the Quran. It's the God of Abraham. It says in the Quran, the God of Abraham. So how could he be different if they're acknowledging the God of Abraham?
0: Because the Quran also teaches that God is not Trinity, that it forbids the use of the Trinity. It forbids any conversation saying that gods are persons. So right there you have a complete contradiction between Christianity and Islam. You can't have
2: what I'm saying is it's not the same God. But you acknowledge that Ishmael worshiped the God of Abraham, right?
0: Probably.
2: Sure. God.
0: Yes, okay, but so I would say that the interpretation of that's not the same. That Islam is different.
2: But I'm asking you this question. If they still to this day acknowledge the God of Abraham, which is the God of Ishmael, if it's not still the same God, when did they acknowledge that God was different? Or is it that you're saying they always rejected God because they rejected the Trinity?
0: What I'm saying is that Islam's core doctrine is not the same as what Ishmael would have believed. Okay, now they would deny that. Okay, I would not. Hold on.
2: When did it become different?
0: When Islam was created. Islam, they were not Muslims. There was no Muslims until Muhammad went into a cave and heard from an angel, which, by the way, the Bible says don't listen to what angels might tell you about things. And came up with this and invented something that no one had believed. Now, a Muslim perspective would be that this is truth, right? But a Christian or Jewish perspective would be that it's not. And that
2: the Jews don't believe in Jesus either. As a matter of fact,
0: that's right. They're all different.
2: Nearly every Jew that I've spoken to over the last 40 years, majority of them regard Jesus as a fool.
0: That's why Christianity and Judaism are not the same, and it's different.
2: But you acknowledge Judaism, but you don't acknowledge Islam when they both acknowledge God.
0: Everybody acknowledges God, but that doesn't mean you're worshiping the same God. The Muslim would not agree. The Muslims would agree only to the extent that there is a shared history, but Muslims would not agree that Christians or Jews are worshiping the same God they are.
2: Last question then.
0: Yeah.
2: Is a Jewish God the same God as a Christian God? Because they don't acknowledge the Trinity either.
0: Christians actually have a different opinion of that. When it comes to Jesus, then the answer is no.
2: I'm asking.
0: Right? Christians and Jews have
2: a different God.
0: Some Christians would say that that depends on where you want to ask it. If you want to talk about Trinity, then the answer would be no. If you want to talk about the history and that Christians are the continuation of God's promise to Israel, then those Christians would say yes.
2: But what is biblically correct? You're saying that only if someone accepts the Trinity, therefore they're worshiping the same God.
0: So if you deny the Trinity, you're not worshiping the same God. It's a different makeup altogether. It's like saying.
2: So you're saying that there's three gods, or is there one? Or there's two? How many gods?
0: No, what I'm saying is they're not. I'm saying that they're not. There's only one God, and that two of the three have it wrong. Either everybody's wrong in religion, or only one group is right, because everybody's faith contradicts everybody else's faith.
2: That's not what I'm asking. If you're saying that the Muslim God, that they're worshiping a different God because they don't accept the Trinity, therefore the Jews don't worship Jesus, therefore they must be accepting a God. So I'm not saying actual three gods. I'm talking about how people view worship. By your own topic, there has to be three different gods that are being worshipped. not existing. I'm saying worship.
0: Right. I understand. Because yeah. I would say, in fact, I will take a break, but I'll get into that a little bit more when we come back, because I think that's an important piece of it there, Eric. But yeah, just because you say you believe in God or worship God, and if you say it's this or it comes from Abrahamic faith, or let's say Mormons, for example, have a different view of Jesus than the Christian view of Jesus, just because you say it, it doesn't make it real. I gotta go to a break. Hard break here, Eric. Appreciate your call. I will get back to that as soon as we come back. 888-528-2557. 888-528-2557. 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
3: Christians and Muslims and Jews all worship the same God. Muslims love Jesus. They love Moses and Abraham. We are all branches on the same tree as the Abrahamic faith. And so it's heartbreaking to watch extremists, whether they are Christian nationalists or whether they're the Taliban or Al-Qaeda, perverting these beautiful traditions that have so much in common to attack others and consolidate their own power.
2: That was Senator, Senate candidate James Tallarico from Texas, making the claim that Jews, Muslims, and Christians all believe in the same God. And so I wanted to talk about that claim, because that's not just him. That's a very common claim, and what does it mean? And to really ask that question, is it true? Sounds nice, sounds unifying, sounds peaceful. People used to put that on their bumper sticker on their car, a coexist bumper sticker. But is it true? And it matters. And so I'm going to take your calls, and then I'll get into it a little bit further. 888-528-2557, 888-528-2557. 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
4: Hey, thank you.
2: Hi, Jake.
4: Hey, so I just wanted to, the last person I was speaking, wanted to clarify. There's actually really, really easy read on newadvent.org, and it explains it perfectly on how Jesus is the fullness in the flesh. And so it's super easy to see that it's different worship of different gods, or at least idea of God in those religions.
2: You know, and inside, if you're really a theologian about it, whether you're an Islamic theologian or you're a rabbi or a pastor, this isn't that complicated.
4: No, not at all.
2: You know,
4: yeah, this has all been taken care of. It was Saint Hippolytus in the second, I think, century, clarified all of this. And it's very much Jesus forward. If you don't believe in Christ, then you're not really believing in God, because he revealed himself in the flesh, right? So we can't really have the same God if Muslims don't see Christ as God.
2: And that's where I think things are very different. That's a great explanation, Jake. Thanks for calling the Pastor Scott Show. 888-528-2557. There was no Islam back then in the second century, by the way. Nobody believed that. It was a very different thing. You know, here's the thing. Shared history is not the same as a shared God. Judaism, Christianity, and Islam will make the claim that they're Abrahamic faiths. They all claim to worship the God of Abraham, and they reject polytheism. They're all monotheistic beliefs, if you want to get into it. That's common ground. But sharing a family tree, however, whether that's true or not, doesn't mean you describe the same person in the same way. A Muslim will tell you that the Quran is the pure and final word of God and that previous scriptures were corrupted. And that's how they come to the conclusion that we're from Ishmael and the promises of God and the covenants of God were different. A Christian will tell you that Jesus is God the Son, crucified and risen. Jewish person will tell you that God is strictly one and that the idea of a divine Messiah who is God himself is not true. Those are not different expressions of the same truth. Those are not different expressions of the same truth. They're contradictory claims about the nature of who God is. You understand me? And that's really important, because if you are Hindu, well, then there's a whole bunch of different gods, right? If you're Buddhist, then God isn't personal. It's the universe, essentially. It's probably a bad way to put it, but it's different. You're expressing something. Even if you have a faith that says every God is real and everybody goes to the same place, you're still making an exclusive claim. See, the major point that's so important for us to understand is the nature of God is not the same. So when people say this, and by the way, it's a very secular point of view, not a religious point of view. The gods are the same in Christianity, Islam, and Judaism. Christianity says God is one essence in three persons, Father, Son, and Holy Spirit. The Son became flesh, lived among us, died for our sins, rose again. Islam says that's blasphemy. The Quran is clear. God has no son. My understanding is it says that. The Dome of the Rock, that mosque that is in Jerusalem on the land where the old temple would be, right? That's sitting there. On top of it, the very top of it, it says God has no son. It's to make that very, very clear. The Trinity is rejected. Jesus is a prophet. He's revered, but he's not God. Judaism also rejects the Trinity and the divinity of Jesus. It's really important to recognize that. So what does that mean? You can't both affirm and deny that God has a son who is fully God. You can't say that the crucifixion and resurrection are the center of history and at the same time say that that didn't happen as Christians claim. It's not the same. These are not minor details. That goes to the heart of who God is. That's a really crucial thing. It goes to the character of God. If there is no son, if there is no resurrection, then the whole way and path of salvation is different. It means you have to earn it. It means something completely different. It means that Jesus didn't have the ability to pay for your sins because he's just a guy. It's really important. And it's also important, number three, if it bothers you, the idea that religions make exclusive claims. Every religion makes exclusive claims. It's not just about these three faiths. Every major religion, well, every religion, every philosophy ultimately is making an exclusive claim about the nature of ultimate reality, about the path of salvation, whatever that means, or enlightenment or liberation or however you define it, whatever the salvation equivalent might be. Every religion is making an exclusive claim. We're right. Everyone else is wrong. Not about every detail. You share different things. I mean, everybody thinks that murder is wrong. Stealing is wrong. Every culture believes you should honor your father and mother. Like most of the Ten Commandments, everybody would say is, for the most part, pretty good. Maybe not the adultery one. Some are a little fishy on that one. You can agree on certain points of morality, but that doesn't mean that you agree on the same God. Christianity says there's only one way to the fathers, Jesus Christ. Islam says the final revelation is the Quran and the final prophet is Muhammad. Judaism says the covenant and the Torah given Israel are the true path. Hinduism, Buddhism, and others have their own exclusive claims about the nature of reality and the way out of suffering and rebirth. That's all different. They are not the same. They are not the same God. And I think that one of the biggest scandals in the world today, in education, but also just in the way of secular thinking, is to try to provide this rationale that all religions are the same ultimately. I think what that does is it prevents you from asking questions. It prevents you from looking into it for yourself. It prevents you from the idea that maybe there is actual spiritual truth out there. Because if all religions are the same, well, then there's no truth. They're all wrong. It has to mean that because they all contradict. They can't all be the same. There's no logic, no way of thinking. You can't make them all true at the same time. And they contradict at the most important points. So saying that we all worship the same God, it usually means either we're ignoring the actual teachings of these religions, which is exactly what Tallarico does, but he's not alone by any stretch, or we're redefining God into something that's so vague that he's no longer really God of any of them. And I think that's another thing that happens. You're listening to the Pastor Scott Show, 888-528-2557, 888-528-2557. 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
5: Hello, Pastor Scott.
2: Hi, Henry.
5: I'm listening to, yes, hello?
2: Yeah, go
5: Can
2: ahead.
5: Can you hear me?
2: Yep.
5: Listening to today's conversation, yes, all religions are not the same. They're, you know, we're in the last days, so false doctrines out there. But my question for you is, that keeps coming to my mind, is how do we explain our faith as Judeo-Christian?
2: Well, Judeo-Christian comes from what led to our faith is not Judeo-Christian. The morality of the West, the foundations for freedom, Western society are Judeo-Christian, meaning they come from the scriptures, both Judaism and which we share the same Old Testament. So the idea of a different God, do Christians and Jews, for example, worship a different God? That's a lot more difficult of a question. Because if you answer it from the standpoint of Trinity, well, then the belief in the nature of God is really the source of the difference. My friend Dennis Prager, when he talks about not being a Christian, for example, what he talks about is he says, my problem is not with the resurrection. My problem is Jesus claiming to be God himself. And that's the difference, right? Is that there is, you know, that in that sense, we're not worshiping the same. We couldn't sing the same songs, for example, right? If you're talking about Father, Son, and Holy Spirit, it wouldn't work anywhere else. Judeo-Christian, the Judeo-Christian idea or Judeo-Christian ethics comes from the Bible's impact, Old and New Testament, on the world and on the West. But you can be an atheist and uphold a Judeo-Christian worldview.
5: Okay, quick question before I go. Based on what you're telling me, what about what is it safe to say that what separates true Christianity from all other religions, false religions, or whatever, is that we believe that in the deity of Christ born of the Virgin Mary, and which uniquely makes him a man, 100% man and 100% God. That alone right there separates us from everything, every other religion. Correct?
2: That would definitely make it different. And I want to express that really the difference is that it's the resurrection of Jesus and that was sufficient to pay for your sins. Every religion and faith, Amen. All of them thinks that you owe God something or you owe the universe something, right?
5: Yes.
2: Christianity, okay. The distinction of Christianity and the distinction of the Christian God is you can't pay back what has separated us. I'm going to do it for you. I'm going to send my son to live the perfect life, to pay the penalty for your sin that you can't pay for yourself. He's going to die. He's going to resurrect. All of history, sacrifices, everything points to that. And if you believe in him, you'll have eternal life. That's different than any other faith. Every other faith says you got to earn it.
5: Okay. Well, thank you, Pastor Scott. Appreciate that.
2: Thank you, Henry, for calling. 888-528-2557. Pastor Scott Show, 888-528-2557. 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
14: Near the end of the Revolutionary War, George Washington received a letter from one of his own officers. Colonel Louis Nicola suggested that America might be better served by a monarchy, with Washington himself as king. Washington firmly rejected the idea. He had spent years leading Americans in a fight for independence from a monarchy. He would not see that victory end with America creating a king of its own. He understood that the cause of the revolution was greater than any one man. His example reminds us that power can be offered, earned, or taken. But character determines whether we use it for ourselves or remain faithful to something greater.
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2: 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We're talking about the common idea that some people say that Christians, Muslims, and Jews all worship the same God. Other people would even go farther to say all religions ultimately are worshiping the same God. And I'm saying that can't be right, that they actually contradict, that in fact Jewish, Muslim, and Christian theologians would also all say, no, we don't worship the same God. What do you say? And I want to clarify that as we keep going. 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
3: Hey there, Pastor Scott. Give me 1 minute to kind of lay this out, and then hopefully I'll try and be concise. And my perspective came from a close friend who is Muslim and asked me to read the Quran. And what I believe is that really the doctrine of the Trinity, the way that it's presented, is contrary to Scripture. And the claim that some Muslims make about the sonship of Christ is contrary to Scripture. So Jesus said, I and the Father are one. Mm-hmm. And people use the term God the Son, but Jesus said his church would be built on the confession that he is the Son of God. When he raised, he said, I'm going to my Father and your Father, my God and your God. The Father is greater than I. In the Quran, it says the purpose of it was to take the people from polytheism to monotheism. When it talks about God does not sire sons, the context of that is actually, if you can think of it, contrary to like the Greek gods who would go and have sex with people. It says God didn't do that. He spoke. He's actually in the context of affirming the virgin birth. It says Jesus is the Messiah. It says Jesus has the gospel. And I think that people don't focus on the gospel. Jesus, we teach a different gospel. Jesus taught the gospel of the kingdom. Becoming a son of God wasn't something unique to Jesus. The scripture says, as many as received him, received the right to become sons of God.
2: What I would say, Peter, is that what you're describing is not Christianity.
3: It's biblical Christianity. It's not Catholic. It's not the Christianity that comes through Catholic tradition. I understand that.
2: Well, I'm a Protestant. It doesn't come from Protestant tradition either. It also doesn't come from early church tradition. It doesn't come from, I don't know where that comes from.
3: Right, because you have a religion that's based on, you claim to have a religion that's based on Scripture, but it's actually a religion that's based on tradition. And that's where the conflict, the religions are different. But God is the rewarder of those who believe that he is and those who diligently seek him. And if at some point somebody's...
2: But you're not describing Christianity. There's no branch of Christianity who would agree that salvation is not through Christ alone.
3: I didn't say salvation is not through Christ alone. I didn't say that. No man comes to the Father except
2: right.
3: Christ.
2: But you said those who search diligently.
3: It doesn't say no man believes in God except through Christ.
2: So in Islam, how are you saved?
3: Islam doesn't have a salvation plan.
2: Well, then that can't be. Then it's not Christianity, which clearly has a salvation plan.
3: Right. It's not Christianity.
2: Well, then they're not the same God.
3: They're not the same religion, but it is given to people who are in pursuit of the same God. But it's not this. It doesn't take them all the way there.
2: Okay.
3: The purpose of the Quran isn't save Muslims.
2: But to my point here for you is that what you're describing is a God I do not believe exists. You would disagree with me.
3: Okay.
2: But that means we don't believe in the same God.
3: Because we don't have the same understanding of Scripture, of the Christian Scripture.
2: Whatever the case may be, what the point is that all faiths, and in particular here, Judaism, Christianity, and Islam, do not believe in the same God, ultimately, for exactly the reasons kind of that you're explaining, is that if by the nature of God and the work of salvation, you don't believe those are the same thing, then it's not the same God. It's like if Peter, you're from, where are you from, Peter? You're from?
3: I was born in New York.
2: All right, you're born in New York. If I say, hey, I had a great conversation with Peter today. He was born in New Orleans, and he's 6'9", and he used to be in the NBA. And am I describing you?
3: No.
2: Yeah, see, I'm describing another Peter. So I can claim that I talked to you today, but the person that I'm thinking of is not you. And that's okay. That's the point here, is that you can make the claim. You can be wrong. I would be wrong in that case, right, about who Peter is. But the person I'm describing is not Peter. And that's what happens in Islam and Christianity or Judaism especially, but in any faith.
3: Can I say one point? In the same way, if you say Jesus is equal to the Father, then you're not saying, you're not worshiping the same Father that Jesus worshiped, because Jesus said, the Father is greater than I.
2: He said, I and the Father are one. So how do you reconcile those statements in Scripture?
3: Because God is one. God is not three. God is one. Hear, O Israel, the Lord your God is one.
2: Mm-hmm.
3: They worship one God.
2: The Christian view is one God, three persons, and that's how it works.
3: Right, but that's not biblical.
2: Well, Christians would disagree with you, though. That's the point I'm making here. It's not for you and me to have a disagreement here. The point I'm making is that disagreement exists, and therefore, Christianity since the beginning, Father, Son, and Holy Spirit. Jesus commanded us to baptize in all nations, Father, Son, and Holy Spirit. It's there from Genesis 1, plural, the Spirit of the Lord, plural, hovered over the ocean. It's there. I understand it's controversial, but what I'm saying, Peter, is that just the nature of the disagreement we're having right now proves my point. We're not talking about the same God. It's different. Either both of us are wrong or one of us is right, but we're not talking about the same God. We cannot both be right. We're contradicting each other on the nature of God.
3: We're contradicting each other on the nature of Scripture.
2: You want to say, but on the nature of God, it's Scripture is how God is revealed in that way. So that's what it is. I appreciate your call, Peter. I got to go on to some other calls and to finish up the segment. 888-528-2557. You see, though, that's kind of the point, though. It's that the theological implications of the character of God means everything. It's how it works. If there is no God, or if God is real, then he has a characteristic. And if you're wrong about that, then you're worshiping some other God. You're doing it differently. Ted in LA, welcome to the Pastor Scott Show.
4: Pastor Scott, Ted, City of Angels, Los Angeles. Great topic. I'd like to weigh in on this one. Islam teaches infidelity. So does the Hell's Angels. So, you know, as far as I'm concerned, it's a gang. It's not of God. And also, who has a million, of these Muslims incarcerated? China does. So, obviously, he's made the choice that they're terrorists. And he has a million of them over there. So I guess it would be good that Madami does understand Chinese.
2: Well, you're kind of getting off. You're getting into about 10 other things here, Ted. But the point is for this segment is that these religions are different, they worship a different God at the end of the day, even though they might have similarities or differences, as you point out, in certain teachings. Mm-hmm. But at the end of the day, difference of interpretation is different than of morality is different than who gives the morality. And the idea of God being the same in Islam, Judaism, Christianity, every other faith, it just can't be, because they contradict at the nature and the work of God, and in particular how salvation is portrayed. I got to wrap it up here, Ted. Appreciate your phone call. I think it's something that's crucial for us to explain and to understand. Every religion makes different claims. And sometimes people create their own God out of their own personal interpretation of scriptures or of what other people say. But the Bible says, and this is the Christian perspective, Jesus said, I'm the way, the truth, and the life. No one comes to the Father but by me. John 14:6. The Apostle John wrote, "No one who denies the Son has the Father. Whosoever confesses the Son has the Father also." You know, the Trinity, as we talk about it, and that is a big difference between the nature of God, is a difficult concept because you won't find the word Trinity in the Bible, but you will find the concept of the Trinity everywhere in the Bible. And that is how Christians come to that conclusion. You cannot reject the Son and still claim to know the Father because it is through the Son that the Father has revealed himself. That is the teaching. And later, and also throughout, is through the Spirit of God. It's one God. That's what we believe. The Christian claim is exclusive because that's the Christian claim that God acted in history in a unique way through the incarnation of God through as Christ, in Christ. The cross, the empty tomb, if that's true, then other claims that deny it can also not be true. So if you're Islamic, for example, and you deny that Jesus rose again or was crucified, it can't be the same. You don't believe in the same God because you don't have the same view of how God brings salvation. It's just the way it is. And I mean, Imam would agree with me on that. There's a lot that can be said here, but as I talk about this, when you have a world today, I was reading somewhere where it talks about how we used to discuss whether or not the church ought to be political in different ways. But now the weird thing is that our politics are religious. And you have not just this senator candidate, Tallarico, but you've got Muslims running for office in different places, but talking about religion, talking about truth, talking about, you've got anti-Semitism on the rise everywhere. Religion and faith is a pretty big deal right now, even in the secular world. And when people say that all religions are the same, or that Christians, Muslims, and Jews all believe in the same God, it's not true at all. We believe something very different from each other, and it's important to understand that. For Christians, really for everybody, I encourage you to ask questions, to find out why you believe what you believe, to actually get into the scripture and do that. All right, we're out of time. It's a great subject, though. You can write me, Pastor Scott at KKLA.com. 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
1: Good afternoon, ladies and gentlemen. 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We talk about issues of the day from a Christian perspective. Go to clip 7.
2: It's being said that a second plane hit the other tower.
3: That sounds like deliberate to me. I mean, I hate to say anything on live TV. A third plane. Oh, yeah, this is really something. Three planes. How many, Gilman? Two or three?
2: We don't know. Right now, that was a replay of the...
3: Yeah, that was a replay of the second one going into the other tower. Wow, I just can't believe what's happening here.
2: Why don't we go to commercial break?
3: Why don't we go to a commercial break, regroup, and get the story straight, okay? We'll be right back in a moment.
1: That was a clip from September 11th, 2001, Regis and Kelly program that was on the air. That was the live reaction to the second plane hitting the tower on 9/11. 25th anniversary of 9/11 is coming up, and I wanted to ask you, are you thinking about that more this year than maybe in the past few years? And what do you do to remember it, if anything? Or maybe you've just decided it's old news and I don't think about it anymore. And I've got two teenage boys, and we're talking about it a little bit. And it's interesting because if you're under 30, maybe under 31, 32, then you didn't have an experience on 9/11. You don't remember it live. You just read about it in history. And if you talk to a young person today about 9/11, ask them this question. How do you see 9/11 as different than Pearl Harbor? And the thing is that they'll give you a different description of what happened, but like, how does it feel? And you know what? It feels just about as distant. I mean, you probably don't know anybody. There's hardly anybody left who was around during Pearl Harbor when that happened, but it's history. It's old news. You know, for some of us who were young enough or old enough to have experienced that day, we probably remember exactly where we were when we found out. We've probably told the story 100 times. We have relived it in different ways, and we've thought about it a lot. Is it something that we need to remember? Because I think we've kind of forgot what happened that day and why. I think that we are seeing something happen in our country where we are coming up with different reasons. There's conspiracy theories, of course, and that kind of thing, but it concerns me that we are forgetting what that day was about. So what do you do to remember it? Is it worth remembering? Is it worth taking some time? 888-528-2557. 888-528-2557 is the number. 888-528-2557. I think it's worth it. I think that it's worth telling our kids where we were and kind of going through what happened on that day. And to get into the issues is harder. It'd be interesting to find out what kids are even being taught. How do the history books, 25 years later, actually record this? Maybe if you're a younger person, if you're under 30, call us up. How did you learn about it? What did you understand? You know, where is it confusing? Does it seem old to you? Does it seem like really old news to you? 888-528-2557. And maybe it seems like it's far away, but it's only 2.5 weeks away. And there'll be a 25th anniversary memorial. It's controversial because the mayor of New York is a Muslim. And families of people who lost relatives that day have asked him not to attend. Is that right? Should the mayor of New York not be there? Part of that is because he has made statements that kind of say, you know what, maybe we deserved it. You know, maybe there's a rationale. And it goes to, I think, a bigger line of thinking that when people do heinous acts, we should be careful, I think, not to call 9/11 a tragedy. It's a tragedy in the lives of people who lost loved ones. But what happened that day is an atrocity, is what happened. It is an act of terror. It is something that was not collateral damage. It was directly an attack on just people going to work, you know, people doing their thing. 888-528-2557. I've got some things on my mind with that that might, if you're thinking of, well, how do I even talk about it? There's some stuff out there. You know, in the discussion, you've got a guy who is, been making the rounds. He's a streamer, but he's very popular right now in the political world with the DSA, Democratic Socialists of America, that are maybe taking over the Democrat Party. He's been campaigning with Democrat candidates. He's been very vocal. And, one of the things he talks about is the U.S. deserving 9/11, but he's trying

0: hear somebody else speaking who says he's trying to change the perception of him with this. Listen carefully.
1: America, it does not deserve. Not limited. It's, that's my new thing now.
2: He's been rehabbing his image.
0: He's rehabbing his image is what the second guy says. And he said, it's my new thing now. America didn't actually deserve 9/11. But before he was saying that, and you know, it deserves a weird word. Like, what do people deserve, you know, when it comes to that? But what do, you know, nobody should be murdered for any reason, right? Thou shalt not murder, whether it be war or other stuff. It just shouldn't be the case. One of the reasons that we have hope in Christ as Christians is that one day the lion will lie down with the lamb and people will beat their swords into plowshares and there will be no more war. There will be no more murder. There will be none of that. It'll be, we all know that it's all bad, even when you have to do it. Even when you are attacked and the Bible is clear that the governments have been given the sword to protect justice, they're supposed to do that, and governments are in violation of the Lord when they do not, when they do other things. It is a terrible thing that sometimes in our sinful and fallen world we have got to deal with. But to say that we deserve that, I guess the way I hear it is this. Did the people in that building or the people in the aircraft, did they deserve to lose their lives this way? This is C.C. Lyles making a phone call on that day, 9/11, 25 years ago.
3: Hi, baby. Baby, you have to listen to me carefully. I'm on a plane that's been hijacked. I'm on the plane. I'm calling from the plane. I want to tell you I love you. Please tell my children that I love them very much. And I'm so sorry, babe. I hope to be able to see your face again, baby. I love you. Bye.
0: See, when people say that we deserved 9/11, I think of her. Did she deserve to lose her life in that airplane? No. She didn't. And I think it's worth really getting to the understanding, because it is, when people go to war, there's reasons. Somebody once said war is theft, right? Most of the time when there is war, it is to take what doesn't belong to you, right? It's to take land, to take money, to do those kinds of things. You might be defeating an enemy of some kind, but you're really out there to try to take. And then we live in a modern times where the U.S. has found itself in a position of being the world cop, whether we want to be that or not. I would say a lot of people don't want to be that, but who's going to do it if we're not? You know, with all this stuff happening in Iran, something I learned, and it has to do with the Strait of Hormuz, like, why is that so? Who patrols that? And then I found out that the United States, since World War II, worldwide, we, and by we, I mean Americans, but also the U.S. government, also the U.S. taxpayer, we defend the waterways from pirates, from war, from whoever, like everywhere. Like, it's kind of up to us. That's what we have to do. And that is the result of effectively winning World War II. And we won World War I. We never talk about World War I, but the United States won that war. There's one winner in that war. That war is horrific. It's just a terrible war. I had a professor in college say that World War I was nothing more than an experiment on how to kill people. And that's pretty much right. World War II, it's a little easier to talk about because you've got Hitler and the Nazis and you got a bad guy, and it's just, it's easier to define what happened and why. And it's a lot easier to justify involvement. It's a lot easier to say, no, this needed to be dealt with. Japan and the Pacific, it needed to be dealt with. These powers needed to end. Otherwise we'd all be either Japanese or German today in the whole world. And, it was close, by the way. I think people don't realize with the advent of, nuclear energy and the bomb, that if Hitler had developed a bomb before we did, well, we wouldn't be here. It'd be over. It's that close. And it was, what, weeks? Something like that, weeks away. It's a big deal. And to understand the world and why we fight, why you have military for peace, why things happen, I think is important. I think it's also important to realize that there are some people out there who just want to kill you based on the fact that you are an American. Based on the fact that you don't believe the same thing that they believe, that that's the ultimate driver for that. And if you don't think so, I think you're going to be in a lot of trouble. We live in a time, you're listening to the Pastor Scott Show, pastorscottshow.com. 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

0: 2557. The question I'm asking you is, do you make an effort to remember 9/11, 25th anniversary of that day? And is it something that you actually think about, that you're like, I'm going to make a deliberate choice to watch a documentary, I'm going to talk about where I was that day? Is it on your mind, or is it so far in the past that you just forgot? Or, and are you old enough to even have that memory? If you're in your early 30s or younger, you don't remember it. 888-528-2557. It's interesting to me when I think about what's happening in Iran, and I'm very skeptical of the approach that we've had in Iran. We've talked about that before, and, you know, I don't want to be in a whole big war over there, but the nuclear question is very similar. If they get a nuclear weapon, we're in a whole lot of trouble. And we've been kicking that can down the road for decades. It has to be dealt with. It will be dealt with eventually. So whether this is the right way or the right time, people can argue about that, but you've got to deal with it. But the reason why is this. The reason it matters in Iran, for example, what I was about to say with Iran is that if you remember George W. Bush after 9/11, he declared the axis of evil, right? It was what? It was Iran, Iraq, and North Korea. Those three nations, the axis of evil, he called it, really generating and funding and terrorism throughout the world. Well, Iraq has changed with a very bloody war. It's a lot better right now than it has been. Still a lot of problems, but at the end of the day, a lot can be said about it, but it's doing better than it was a few years ago. North Korea, I don't know what to think there, but they have a nuclear weapon. That's what makes them difficult to deal with. And you've got a crazy guy launching missiles into the Pacific, and apparently Donald Trump's going to go talk to him later this year. Rocket Man, he likes to call him. But is the leader of North Korea really going to nuke the United States or Europe or Japan or somebody? I think probably he's not, because he knows that he is going to be immediately destroyed if that were to happen. And he doesn't want that. He's got a pretty good gig, he and his family, from his perspective. It's a terrible gig if you're a North Korean. But he's got a good gig. I don't think he wants to lose that. I don't think he has a religious motivation. But the reason Iran's different is that there's a religious motivation with these mullahs who run that country. I've talked about a diplomat I spoke to years ago who said, when we negotiate with North Korea, we negotiate for peace. When we negotiate mostly around the world, we negotiate for peace. But whenever we're negotiating in the Middle East, particularly with for Israel or with Israel, not us negotiating with Israel, but over that issue, or if we're negotiating with Iran, for example, he says we're not negotiating for peace, we're negotiating for time, meaning that we don't think they want peace. It's not on the table. They want death and destruction for Israel and for us. And there's nothing we're going to say that's going to change that, because they have an apocalyptic vision for why they want a nuclear weapon. And if we destroyed them because they launched a nuclear weapon at us or at Israel, they'd be okay with that for religious reasons. And that changes things in the whole discussion. We live in a time where there are people who are saying that, the military actions that the United States have had have led to some of the terrorist attacks. But history says that's not true. History says there's different motivations that have gone back a long time before any decisions were made in the United States. Do we understand that? Are we willing to say that, to realize that there are some people who have beliefs that say, I should make war against my enemy? 888-528-2557. This is the Pastor Scott Show. I think this is why we should talk about 9/11. And understand it. This is Abdul El-Sayed. He is running for Senate in Michigan. And this is some of his comments on 9/11. 5-1.
1: I think the approach that we've often taken to terrorism has been to figure out how to leverage the might of the U.S. military to go in and root out, right, certain terrorist organizations, etc. And where that's necessary, that's necessary. But I also think we need to be curious about why those things happen in the first place. Like, what drives somebody to want to commit such a heinous act?
0: I think that's a pretty good question. What drives someone to fly airplanes into buildings or to blow themselves up or to do – you can ask that about any heinous act that people do for any reason. What's the motive for that? You should understand what that is. But here's where he goes on and where he gets controversial, number 11.
1: Like I have to be a student of people's pain. Like that's what I did in medicine. That's what I try to do in politics. Like what happens when people are in pain?
0: It's funny he says that in medicine, because I don't think he ever actually practiced with patients. He got his medical degree. He is a doctor. But he went right into politics and never actually sat down with patients. But the question he's asking is a typical one where people, when they're trying to figure out why people do terrible things, they ask about that person's pain. And I don't think that's wrong to ask that question. But here's where he goes with it. Number three.
1: And I think that part of what we have to understand is that sometimes when we move, we create so much collateral damage because too often we have been on the wrong side of our own policies.
2: Right.
1: That's not ever to say that terrorism is okay, because it's wrong, it's never okay, and you have to address it when it happens. But I think we have to make sure that when we say that there is a rules-based international order, that we are the principal follower of the rules, not just the principal enforcer of the rules.
2: Right.
0: And I don't think that's wrong necessarily either, if we're clear on what the rules are. But where he's going is to say, ultimately, that 9/11 happened because we caused that problem, number four.
1: There is a level of pain and frustration and a level of lack of agency that they have to feel to do something so insane and absurd, mm-hmm. right? And so I've often tried to ask, like, so what moves somebody into that? And how is it that we're behaving that may get somebody to think that we don't see them, and that's creating pain?
0: See, what he did there was he moved and said, ultimately, because we've done some things, it caused some people to do terrible things. What he's doing is creating the case that says that actually they're the victim and not us, not just 9/11, but terrorism in general, that kind of thing. And that it's much bigger philosophy right now of taking people who are victims of crime or victims of violent acts and somehow making it their fault. In the news, we may talk about this more later this week, Lindsay Clancy, I don't know if you're following that, she murdered her kids. She definitely has some, she strangled her kids and then jumped out the window, and she's paralyzed now. There's this trial going on, and yet there's all these people who are on her side, people like protesting and cheering for her, people blaming her husband, even though everybody in the courtroom has acknowledged that she did this terrible thing. And it's an interesting discussion of mental health and other things, but there is a large group of people saying she's not the victim here, or that her kids aren't the victim, that she's innocent, that she was pushed to this by, in this case, mental illness. But the idea that responsibility for doing such a heinous act would be taken away, when we had the discussion last week about certain levels of theft being okay because you need it. In California, the idea a few years ago was, hey, you know what, things are expensive, and that means that people who can't afford it, they're the victims, and it's okay for them to commit crimes. It's okay for them to steal because they're the victims. And the bad people are actually the shop owners who are being stolen from. See, what that does is it's very subtle, and it acknowledges actual pain and actual difficulties, but suddenly the burglar or the thief is now the victim, see, of society, and the perpetrator of the crime is not the criminal, it's the guy who owns the gas station who is charging too much for donuts or whatever. See, that's the same thing that Al-Sayed is doing with 9/11, that he's ignoring what the actual motivation was for people, which, by the way, goes way before the U.S. even existed. Same motivation. And making the terrorist into the victim and the U.S. into the perpetrator. That's one of the reasons why I think talking about 9/11 and what really happened and why is important. And maybe addressing that with your kids and talking about it. I'll give you some ideas that I have. This is what I'm going to do with my kids. They sort of know about it. I've already done some of this with my older son, but my younger son, he's 14 now, freshman in high school, and it's time for him to understand a few things. What do you think? What do you do to remember 9/11? 888-528-2557. 888-528-2557. 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
5: Near the end of the Revolutionary War, George Washington received a letter from one of his own officers. Colonel Louis Nicola suggested that America might be better served by a monarchy, with Washington himself as king. Washington firmly rejected the idea. He had spent years leading Americans in a fight for independence from a monarchy. He would not see that victory end with America creating a king of its own. He understood that the cause of the revolution was greater than any one man. His example reminds us that power can be offered, earned, or taken. But character determines whether we use it for ourselves or remain faithful to something greater.
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2: 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Do you do anything to remember that? 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What do you do? 888-528-2557. I'll take your calls here in a second. 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
3: Hello?
2: Hi, Robin, go ahead.
3: Hi. I just wanted to say I remember 9/11 very vividly, and it was before I was living with Christ. I was still going the world's way, and actually Howard Stern in the morning. Horrific crash show told me about the plane going into the building, and I quickly went over, and I literally watched that second plane go into the building.
2: Wow.
3: And I remember the fear and the children, my kids, they were so young, and we didn't know to send them to school or not. We thought we should keep them out of school. Nobody knew. I remember that unknowing, and I didn't have a faith then like I do now, and how unsafe I felt. Hmm. And when I heard you say, call in and talk about 9/11, I remember thinking, what would have been so different if I had the faith that I have now?
2: That's such an interesting point. So when did you get saved?
3: I've always believed, but I didn't walk with Christ.
2: Ah.
3: So the last 5 years has been the most special to me.
2: Oh, that's,
3: you know,
2: great.
3: It's taken the shame away. And I mean, it's just like no other.
2: That's fantastic.
3: No other.
2: Yeah, you know, yes. It's an interesting question, and maybe other people weren't saved back then, and maybe they are now. It's how do you deal with that? Because it was a scary time. Like, I didn't trust anything in the sky for a while.
3: No.
2: Right?
3: Agreed.
2: Yeah, I think.
3: Agreed.
2: So your kids, how old were they at the time?
3: They were 9, 6, and a newborn.
2: 9, 6, and newborn. So how do they think of it? Do they see it as something that your 9-year-old might have some memory of that day?
3: He was in there. He was in the room, and he's the one that would only remember.
2: Yeah.
3: But he was right there, and I remember him like covering his eyes, and I thought I didn't want him to see that. And we didn't even know. We didn't know it was terrorism until the second plane, because that's purposeful.
2: Yeah.
3: You know, so we didn't know. It was such a shock that one building was on fire. And then as I'm watching live, and then you absolutely knew without a doubt that this was done on purpose.
2: Yeah.
3: And that's just the most insane thing to me, everybody.
2: How do you tell your kids about this now? Like, how do they view it? Do they view it as just some old thing that mom somehow lived through?
3: History, yes.
2: Yeah.
3: I think just history.
2: Because
3: now they talk about it in school.
2: It would be interesting to know what it is that they, what the perspective is of it, if they really understand what the country went through at the time.
3: Oh my gosh, that's a good
2: Yeah, well, maybe you could ask them, you know, and see, because and maybe we'll talk about this again before 9/11. Be interesting to know, because I think it's important that we try to communicate that right. You know, we always say never forget, but a lot of people think we forgot.
3: No, we didn't.
2: And we didn't forget, but as a nation, you know, maybe we're forgetting. Robin, I appreciate your phone call, 888-528-2557. Do you do things to remember 9/11? 25th anniversary is coming up in 2.5 weeks, and I'm sure we'll do something here on the show, and we'll do some things, but do you think about it moving into it? I've been thinking about it a lot. Rebecca in L.A., welcome to the Pastor Scott Show.
4: Yes, hi, Pastor Scott. No, you never forget. I worked at LAX.
2: Hmm.
4: I worked the morning of 9/11, so please forgive me for being emotional.
2: Yeah.
4: I was just on my way home, and I heard CC, and it just broke me.
2: Yeah.
4: I knew her. She was a flight attendant.
2: You knew her?
4: You know, yes.
2: The woman we just played
4: United
2: her call.
4: Family. Mm. Yes, yes. I had never heard that, but I've seen the pictures and so forth over and over, but I never heard that recording.
2: Oh.
4: And it just broke me.
2: Yeah.
4: And I'm so sorry to be so emotional, but the trauma of that day will forever live with me. I was working as a concierge for United Airlines LAX, and that morning I had a customer. I won't give names, but my customer was a 1K flyer. 1K flyers are like your warriors in the sky. They fly 100,000 miles minimum. And this customer was an oceanographer. He came in from Maui. And he would come in like maybe 3 times a month, like clockwork. And he came in to the 1K office and, you know, hi, Rebecca, how are you? And I'm fine. And he would always offer, would you like to have some coffee from Starbucks? And I would always say no. And he would go on and get his coffee. And he went out of the office that I was in. And a few minutes later, two of the employees were running towards where we had a break room. And I worked in a specialty group. And I looked out and I said, what are you guys doing, like making all of this noise? They didn't even look at me. They're just trying to look at the TV. And I said, I'm not going to call their names, but for privacy reasons, but I just said, come on, what are you guys doing making that? You know you shouldn't be. And my eyes drew up, and I'm looking at the TV, and it looked like something my mind couldn't even process. It was so surreal. And you see the aircraft go into the Twin Towers.
2: Yeah.
4: It was shocking. I thought it was almost like a movie. This could not be happening. And my two coworkers were there, and we're just looking at this. And then all of a sudden, the phones are ringing, and, you know, I could hear the phone in the office. It's just steps away from that break room, and I went, and then we're getting instruction from operations. But I know I can't take a whole hour telling you everything.
2: Yeah.
4: But I want people to know, please don't ever forget, the United States was under attack. We were all under attack. I had a dear friend who was on the London flight that had to be diverted to Canada. She was the purser. I knew the pilots. I knew crew. I knew some of my customers. I knew a couple that had just adopted a little boy. And they were all on that flight.
2: Yeah.
4: And we lost them. So this is my take. America, don't forget. Don't ever forget. This is history.
2: Yeah.
4: And I'm going to leave this last thing. I took my parents to Hawaii. And I remember asking my father, I said, Daddy, do you remember when Pearl Harbor was attacked? We went on the USS Arizona Memorial.
2: Mm.
4: He said, oh, Rebecca, he says, nothing like that will ever happen again
2: right.
4: to America. Don't trouble yourself with that. And my father left here. He never seen or knew about 9/11, but that was a haunting thing it just, you know, always would just keep coming back to me. And one other last thing that disturbed me, my niece was in New York City because the Jacksons had that, their last
2: concert
4: performance as, as a concert. And my niece worked for Sony. And she had went to New York that Thursday, and she was supposed to return on Sunday. And her, it was canceled. They canceled. Her boss had her stay over until Monday. And the fact that she was in New York when all this was getting ready to go, that Pastor Scott, forgive me, and the audience, forgive me, but it was so overwhelming to know that when this thing was happening, this ugliness, this horror, that the innocence of people, not just my family, but everybody had somebody or knew somebody that they lost. And we should never, ever forget and pray for those that were lost.
2: That's right.
4: And that's what I have to say.
2: Well,
4: thank
2: Rebecca,
4: you for letting me have the moment.
2: I appreciate
4: share.
2: You. And I hear
4: and
2: the emotion. And it's 25 years. And it's one of the things I want people to understand is that this isn't just history. It's life.
4: Because people had different experiences. People who and not just at the airlines. I worked at the other airlines.
2: Rebecca, I'm coming up to a break.
4: You were at LAX. It was horrific.
2: I'm out of time, Rebecca. I really appreciate your phone call, and God bless you. And we'll talk about this more, and maybe you'll get another chance to share some of your story. But ladies and gentlemen, when somebody tells you that this was America's fault, was it Rebecca's fault? Is it the people that she talked about? Did they deserve it? They didn't. 888-528-2557.
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3: There is a level of pain and frustration and a level of lack of agency that they have to feel to do something so insane and absurd. Mm-hmm. Right? And so I've often tried to ask, like, so what moves somebody into that? And how is it that we're behaving that may get somebody to think that we don't see them? And that's creating pain.
2: That is Democrat Senate candidate Abdul El-Sayed in Michigan talking about, essentially, he's making the case that America had 9/11 coming or that we deserved it. He won't go quite that far as to say it, and terrorism was bad. We played that earlier, he said. But 9/11 coming and more people suggesting that. He's arguing that we had it coming because of UF's policies and the people, he says, were lacking agency, and that, you know, you just kind of lash out and you train to fly airplanes into buildings. And I'm talking about this because I think 25 years later, we are forgetting that day. Although, as you just heard Rebecca, our caller who experienced that day, very emotional. I'm emotional about it. I'm thinking a lot. And I think we need to talk to our kids about it and explain it. I'll give you something, maybe a movie to watch that I think is pretty good on this subject. But I wanted to play that for you because what he's arguing is U.S. policy in Israel or the Middle East, and those are the things. And you can argue about U.S. policies and the war, the Gulf War in Iraq, which was before the last war in Iraq. You can argue against U.S. policy and all of that, this and that. But you know what's interesting is maybe something we forgot is Osama bin Laden actually wrote a letter to the American people that he published. Do you remember that? Where he actually said why they did 9/11. I don't know if you remember that, 2002, letter to the American people. Why are we fighting you and what are we calling you to, he says. So in this first answer is the familiar political grievances. He doesn't like U.S. support for Israel. He didn't like American troops in Saudi Arabia and the relationship we were building with Saudi Arabia. He didn't like Iraq sanctions. He didn't like our time in Somalia. If you remember, we went to Somalia because there were starving people and we went to feed them. And that did go a little bit out of whack, but he didn't like any of that. And he didn't like support for governments that he doesn't like. He talked about that. But then his argument ultimately was not about American foreign policy at all. He says that Americans are being called to Islam, is what he said. And that the reason for the attacks is because we need to come to Islam, that we need to repent. He didn't like our society having a secular government. He didn't like different things in our culture. He names sexual immorality and alcohol and gambling and things like that. And I understand that. But he also doesn't like separation of church and state. And he said that his objection was fundamentally religious and civilizational. So we actually have from the terrorist who made that happen, why they did it. And why they did it wasn't what El-Sayed and others are saying, American policies. They did it for religious reasons. And the idea that America must be converted or destroyed to bring the world to Islam. That was the conclusion of the 9/11 Commission when they summarized the letter, that's what he said. I think we forgot that. I think when you hear people saying that we deserved it somehow, that we have forgotten that. You know that before there was an America, before there was a modern Israel, you know, before American military presence in Saudi Arabia, before the Gulf War, before Iraq sanctions, before CIA interventions in the 20th century, which are all things that you could object to if you want to, before there was any American superpower at all, we had battle with terrorists for the exact same reason, Barbary pirates. Thomas Jefferson, James Madison had to deal with them. And they made it really clear we weren't declaring war on Islam, but the Barbary pirates for religious reasons, made it very clear to us. They said it's written in their Quran that all nations should not have acknowledged, who have not acknowledged that their authority were sinners, and that it was their right and duty to make war upon those nations. See, our ships for trade were getting attacked by terrorists, and we went to war there. That's why in the Marine hymn you got from the halls of Montezuma to the shores of Tripoli. Tripoli's in Libya. What in the world are they talking about? Well, that's what they're talking about. We were dealing with this then. That was before any of our foreign policy. You can go back forever with that philosophy. That's something that we should understand, is that there are some people out there for different reasons who just want to kill you. And when it's a religious reason, it's pretty serious. I think that matters a lot. I know that's a heavy subject, but I think that if we're going to play the game of we're really the perpetrators and they're the victims, we need to say, to talk about what they talked about and the rationale that they put forward, not just now, but even before some of those other grievances are there. I think it's important. Anyway, that's one of the reasons I think you need to talk about it with your kids. I think that we need to understand that it's okay to say, you know what, America can do things differently. Maybe there were things better we could have done in the post 9/11 period. You know, a lot of reasonable things to say about how we went about Iraq and other things. Fine. We can talk about all of that. But if you're going to make a reason for why this happened, it has nothing to do with any of that. And it doesn't even have anything to do with anything in modern Israel. It has nothing to do with American policy. It goes back before America existed. Same reason. And the person who said that is Osama bin Laden in a letter that he wrote. A great movie to watch. This is the Pastor Scott Show, 888-528-2557. There's a few 9/11 movies. It's a hard subject, right? How do you do a movie with that? Even 25 years later, it's so hard. But one that I think is respectful, that they did a pretty good job, and it doesn't editorialize. It just tells the story. It's called United 93. I don't know if you've seen that, but I'm going to recommend the movie. It's probably R-rated because of the subject matter. I think there's some curse words, and of course, it's 9/11, so There's clips and other things. Here's a clip from that movie. What they do is they deal with it from the standpoint of the FAA, from the military, from air traffic controllers, and from everybody on Flight 93. Flight 93 was the fourth plane to go down, the one that went down in Shanksville. There were the passengers charged the cockpit. It's really a story of heroism when you get down to it. But here's a scene where the FAA is realizing what's happening.
4: Ben, yeah. New York Center called. They were tracking the primary target, but they've lost it. They said they lost America.
5: Yeah, looks like, where did they lose that?
4: Somewhere over the city.
5: Over the city?
4: Yeah.
5: He's down
4: they
5: over the city?
4: They don't know if he's under the radar coverage out
5: right,
4: there or not.
5: Get in touch with the Metro Tower and see if they got a visual.
4: Okay, I'll call Tracon, see if they...
6: Reports this morning that a plane has crashed into one of the towers of the World Trade Center. CNN Center right now is just beginning to work on this story, obviously calling our sources and trying to figure out exactly what happened, but clearly something relatively devastating happening this morning there in the south end of the island.
5: I don't know. I'll tell you what, that is not a small plane. No way.
7: Cessna would have bounced off
5: the size of that hole.
7: All them people sitting.
5: I got a bad feeling about this. I'll tell you right now.
8: God's
9: is that American 11? Is that who they were tracking?
10: No info. I have no info.
5: Well, which way are we looking here? If we're looking, it looks like the sun's on that side of the building. So we're looking north. He came from our left. He had to come from the west. That aircraft came in from the west into that building.
2: So that's a clip from United 93 is the name of the movie. They don't pull any punches with things. They show the terrorists and what they're doing. They don't editorialize. They just show the day. And the guy you heard speaking there, his name is Ben Sliney. He's the actor. But the interesting thing is he's actually the real guy. He was the FAA administrator who ultimately made the decision to bring all the aircraft, to make all the aircraft land that day. You know what's crazy is that he was a consultant for this film, and they thought he was so great, they just gave him the role. And the other thing is that guy, he's the FAA administrator. It was his first day on the job, like literally his first day. So the movie begins with the terrorists, getting on the planes. But then it goes to the FAA and it's his first day and people are congratulating him. Hey, first day. Can you imagine that was your first day? You're the FAA administrator and it's 9/11. That was his first day on the job. And it's the real guy in that movie. So they go through and tell the story. It's not a documentary. It's a movie. It's really well done, I think, with respect to the topic you got to deal with. But it will show you the day. So for me, the reason I'm telling you this, the reason it's on my heart is if you want a way to sort of talk about it with your family, relive that day as you think about 25 years if you want to share it with your kids. And I'm telling you this early. I realize you got 2.5 weeks, but you need some time because the day's going to come and go quickly, and then you're not going to think about it, you know, after that day. United 93, it's a good movie. The lines in that movie are from transcripts from the military, from the FAA, from air traffic control. They do a really good job explaining what happened, the order, the confusion that day, so many different things happening. They don't get political. They just put it out there. And then you have the people who are on board Flight 93, and they're represented super well. What they did ultimately, I mean, it doesn't have a happy ending. The plane crashes, but it is heroic. And I think it's something that you can talk about the day and what happened, and you can talk about all the different aspects of why it happened. There's reasons for that. You can talk about heroism. You could talk about why it's important to care for people. I mean, there's so many different angles to that. All this is to say, and I'm saying this pastorally as Pastor Scott, don't ignore the 25th anniversary of 9/11. I understand it's a long time ago, and if it's something that you just don't think about as much, I understand the reason not to. But as Rebecca, as she was talking about how her dad said nothing like Pearl Harbor would happen again, and there we have it. If you're thinking nothing like 9/11 would ever happen today, you're wrong about that. It could happen for sure. And we should not be in a situation where we think there aren't people who just want to kill us because of who we are. Not because of what we did, but because of who we are. That has been a part of the human experience forever. And we don't want to be flat-footed. We don't want to be ignorant to that truth. It's another reason to love your neighbor. It's another reason to pay attention to your neighbors and your community and to be there with each other. A lot of things to say about that. We'll deal with it another time. But there you go. United 93. That's the name of the movie. Check it out. I think it'll help you. 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
13: Near the end of the Revolutionary War, George Washington received a letter from one of his own officers. Colonel Louis Nicola suggested that America might be better served by a monarchy, with Washington himself as king. Washington firmly rejected the idea. He had spent years leading Americans in a fight for independence from a monarchy. He would not see that victory end with America creating a king of its own. He understood that the cause of the revolution was greater than any one man. His example reminds us that power can be offered, earned, or taken, but character determines whether we use it for ourselves or remain faithful to something greater.
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16: This is Albert Moeller for townhall.com. The most amazing development on the American political landscape right now is the emergence of socialism. Yeah, I said it. Socialism. Just recently, CBS News launched a major investigative study looking into political support for socialism. Among the key takeaways are the fact that among those who identify as Democrats, 58% have a positive view of socialism. Only 32% of Democrats said they had a positive view of capitalism. It gets worse. Among respondents with a college degree, an even higher 71% say they have a positive view of socialism. The most obvious influence over these students is leftist professors teaching leftist ideologies. The culture of elite education is teaching university students wrong lessons about the economy, and it's doing so in so many different ways. Students' increasing support for socialism shows it, as do the polls. It's a seismic development when you think about the future of civilization and the future of the United States of America. I'm Albert Moeller.
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19: With SRN News, I'm Keith Peters in Washington. European leaders joined President Volodymyr Zelensky in Kyiv for the 35th anniversary of Ukraine's Independence Day. Russia's invasion, which began in 2022, pushed on, with both countries escalating aerial attacks that are killing civilians. On Monday, UK Prime Minister Andy Burnham made his first overseas trip since taking office, joining other European leaders in Kyiv. The Supreme Court is siding with the Trump administration in a case over President Trump's executive order restricting mail-in voting, though it remains unclear how much can be implemented before the fast-approaching midterm elections. The U.S. Postal Service laid out its plans for implementing the order last week, but time is running short to impose major changes. On Wall Street, the Dow by 140 points. More details at SRNNews.com.